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2: 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And we are here to discuss the Sabbath School lesson for this week.
3: A very pleasant Sabbath to each and every one of you. It's truly a pleasure to have you in the Sabbath School class, and we deem it a privilege to be with you as we continue our discussion on the lesson study class. I want to take this time to welcome each and every one of you and pray that God will bless you, whether you are locally in your churches in St. Lucia, you're joining us in the region in Trinidad, in Barbados, or whatever island in Martinique, in St. Vincent, or you are overseas. 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
1: 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We want to welcome all our elders, all our teachers, all our Sabbath School personnel, all our Sabbath School members, both Adventists and non-Adventists. We want to shout out the members from the Grozile Church. We have elders like Elder Morris and Elder Simeon and Elder Miller and Elder Aldrick, Remy Labadie, Sister DeLeon. Welcome to the Sabbath School class. We also have from Sassen, we have Elder Anthony and also Elder Brian Benjamin. Welcome to the Sabbath School class. From Moshi, we have Elder Lord and Elder Vincent Samuel and all the other elders from these churches. Welcome to the Sabbath School class.
4: Bonjour, bonjour, bon sabbat tout le monde. Welcome one, welcome all. We are so very happy and excited. I join Brother Macarius, Brother Regis, welcoming you wherever you may be. In the diaspora, we welcome you in Barbados and Trinidad. Our friends down in the South, TT, welcome. As usual, good to have you, Carmina. And Kai, happy Sabbath. God bless you guys. May God continue to bless you.
3: Just want to remind you that we continue our study, 1st and 2nd Corinthians. I want to take the time to remind us that Paul, in writing these two letters, wants to remind us of the essence of Christian life and witness. And we are down to lesson number 9, entitled Love-Driven Ministry. Our memory text comes from 2 Corinthians chapter 2, verse 4. The Bible says, "For out of much affliction and anguish of heart, I wrote to you with many tears, not that you should be grieved, but that you might know the love which I have so abundantly for you." As we move away from 1 Corinthians into which Paul, where Paul dealt with the issues, the moral issues in the church, and we move more into 2 Corinthians, we will observe a very interesting personal letter from Apostle Paul. Paul expresses his love for the church, exhorts them to be committed to the truth of God, and to reject false teaching, the essence of what we're going to be dealing with. I want to just lay the foundation for this lesson by reminding us what we see in his letter to the Corinthians is some of the deep concerns that Paul had for the church. Yet, amid all this, his love for them never failed, just as Christ's love for us never fails us. In fact, it was from Jesus that Paul learned to love the churches in a way that reflects the love that Jesus has for us as well. Listen to something very profound. Christianity is more than fundamental beliefs or theological reflections. I want to repeat that line. Christianity is more than fundamental beliefs or theological reflection. It involves people, communities, and a God who is with us in our darkest moments or on our loftiest mountaintops of success. In the second epistle to the Corinthians, we can learn a lot about Paul's life and ministry through his interaction with the church. We realize, once again, that more than our words, our attitudes and relationships communicate the fragrance of Christ and attract a world yearning for hope. So in this lesson, we are looking at five themes we're going to cover. One, God's comfort in suffering. God comforts us in moments of suffering and enables us to comfort others. The second theme, relying on God, not ourselves. Suffering teaches us dependence on God. The third theme, integrity and faithfulness in ministry. Christian ministry must be sincere and reflect God's faithfulness. Fourth theme, forgiveness and restoration. Love-driven ministry seeks reconciliation, not condemnation. And the fifth theme we're going to look at, the fragrance of Christ. Our lives should spread the message of Christ, much as a good-smelling fragrance, even if some reject it. Let us pray.
1: Lord, we thank you for the opportunity you've given us to discuss such an important lesson. We do pray that thou will give us your Holy Spirit so that we can get to the base of the discussion, extract all the pertinent points, and share with our audience, and also apply to our lives that we may reflect your character, that others can be drawn towards you. Is our prayer in Jesus' name. Amen.
3: Amen. All right. Once again, welcome to the lesson study class. Lesson number 9, entitled Love-Driven Ministry. As we get into this, a lot to cover there in this Sabbath School class. Paul, in this biblical passage, 2 Corinthians chapter 1, verse 3 to 7, is blessing the Lord, thanking God, for it seemed to me, even the trials and troubles and afflictions and sufferings that he is going through. I don't know if you pick that up, gentlemen, but we'll talk about it. What? The question is, what exactly is Paul doing? What is his reason for having this kind of attitude? Is that a normal attitude from a human being? And what's the reason for Paul's thankful attitude even in the face of affliction and trouble? Let's read 2 Corinthians 1. I want to read the whole thing, verses 3 to 7. And then let's discuss this part of the lesson. 2 Corinthians chapter 1, verse 3 through 7.
4: Let me read.
3: Yes, go ahead.
4: Right. Now, if we are afflicted, it is for your consolation and salvation, which is effective for enduring the same suffering which we also suffer. Or if we are comforted, it is for your consolation and salvation. Either way, remember. And our, and our hope for you is steadfast, because we know that as you are partakers of the suffering, so also you will partake of the consolation. Amen.
3: Amen. So am I getting the point that Paul seemed to be giving thanks to God for the troubles, affliction, suffering? And why is he doing that, gentlemen?
1: Well, here we see that Paul is giving thanks to God. Paul, we know in many of his writings, are saying that it is a privilege to suffer for the cause of Christ.
3: Paul
1: said that he's the chief of sinners because he himself persecuted the Christians. That's why he said, of course I'm an apostle of Christ, because Christ called me to be an apostle. He gave me direct instructions. I saw him after his resurrection, right?
3: Right.
1: I'm the least because I persecuted the Christians. So Paul has some degree of joy when he is persecuted for Christ's sake. But Paul is thankful for the comfort God provides for those who are suffering. I mean, those who are in trouble, in affliction, in tribulation. You know what Paul is saying? That his affliction and tribulation is for the consolation and salvation of others who are also afflicted or in tribulation. In other words, he's saying that God comforted Paul, in his tribulation. And Paul, in turn, is comforting those who are facing difficulties with the same comfort God gave him. You know? Essentially, Paul is saying, so as we suffer for Christ's sake, God provides us with consolation or comfort. And in turn, we are comforting others who are going through the same thing. What Paul is underlining there is that only the afflicted heart that becomes the recipient of God's consolation is able to impart comfort, and you have to underline the word, effectively to those in affliction too.
3: So am I hearing Paul saying almost like, oh, taste and see, I've been through it, I've experienced it, I've found the consolation in Jesus, and so I am able to share that with you because I know what having a relationship with Christ brings to those who are suffering.
1: Yes.
3: All right. Go ahead, brother.
4: I'm just saying, yeah, very much so. We see throughout Paul's letters, Paul exhort that the Christian be thankful, not just in Corinthians, but in many of his letters.
3: It's true.
4: I think it's in Philippians or Ephesians, you say, in everything, give thanks.
3: Yes.
4: That Paul always finds reason for thankful. And he says some of the things is to be thankful to is for God's faithfulness and love. We can find that in some of the passages in Romans and Colossians. We have to be thankful for God's grace. Be thankful for God's blessings. Paul in Philippians chapter 1 verse 5 says he's thankful for missionary partners.
3: Partners.
4: Some of the weird things. And you did ask a question. Is it strange? You know?
3: Yes.
4: Yeah. Is that out of the ordinary?
3: Right.
4: But only with Christ. But it's only, there is nowhere else does Paul emphasize gratitude for divine consolation as much as we see in that passage of scripture. He gives thanks. And if we note here, the passage speaks of comfort or to comfort. And it is mentioned, the Greek word here is the same root word for the comforter, the parakletos. Is the Holy Spirit or the helper. And the phrase is mentioned here more than anywhere in the Bible about, one word, that is 10 times. One word of what is mentioned in the entire writing in Corinthians. So here Paul is rejoicing, is praising God that he was comforted and he's able now to comfort others. So,
3: yep.
4: In even the negative things, we would want to think to complain. Now Paul is saying, turn that around. A kind of Christ here. Christ used the negative thing, the things that are seen as evil,
3: yes,
4: to make good. The cross, which was an instrument of torture,
3: yes,
4: is the vessel by which the price was paid for all sinners on a cross, on a wicked, at what the Romans used to torture and to crush men. So Paul is saying, never mind the suffering that we went through. You know, we are now able, it's a good thing because we are able to comfort you because we went through the suffering and we now know how to comfort you.
3: Yeah, very good. That's why we are also often reminded that we have a high priest who is familiar,
4: yes,
3: with what we go through, with our infirmities. So he can, you know, he is able to succor us,
4: yes,
3: because he has gone through it and understand what we go through. As we move on in the same chapter, I notice Paul continues that same theme, but I get an impression that he has like a twofold kind of thankfulness. It seemed like he's saying thanks to God and also to the brethren. So let me read these verses then. I want you to comment on that, gentlemen. What is Paul actually being thankful for, to both to God as well as to the brethren? I think you started touching it, but I want to go a little deeper into it. From verse 8 through 11, it says, "For we do not want you to be ignorant, brethren, of the affliction we experienced in Asia. For we were so utterly burdened beyond our strength that we despair of life itself. Indeed, we felt that we had received the sentence of death, But that was to make us rely not on ourselves, but on God who raises the dead. He delivered us from such a deadly peril, and he will deliver us. On him we have set our hope that he will deliver us again. Verse 11 says, you also must help us by prayer, so that many will give thanks on our behalf for the blessings granted us through the prayers of many.
4: Mm-hmm.
3: I'm getting an impression, as I said, there of a twofold kind of thankfulness from Paul to God and to the brethren. Gentlemen, help me understand, help the Sabbath school class understand the reason why Paul is saying that. What exactly is he expressing thanks for in terms of what God has done, as well as what the brethren is doing or is asking them to continue doing?
1: Well, here we see that Paul is thanking God for deliverance.
4: Yeah.
1: You know, not only for himself, but his associates.
3: Yeah. Yeah.
1: From situations that would have caused their death.
4: Yeah.
1: Because he refers to things like trouble beyond measure. Too much for them.
3: Yeah.
1: Above strength, that they have no strength. You know what?
3: Yes.
1: He's also saying that at times they actually accepted their only hope is the resurrection. In other words, we're going to die.
3: Yeah. Yeah, that's
1: we will be resurrected. Let's not be dismayed, right? We will be resurrected.
3: Yes.
1: But he's also thanking the brethren for intercessory prayer on their behalf. So they recognize the brethren were praying for them, and they observe that God delivered them. And that is what Christianity is about. We are in the same thing. We get deliverance from God. We have to pray for each other. We have to watch for each other's back. We are in the same ministry. We are in the same struggle. We are in the same faith of God. We belong to the same church of God. So we are brethren, and we are in the same struggle. And the more we recognize that, the more we'll realize that we are one team.
3: Okay, I love it. So, brother, I want you to focus a little more on this verse here in verse 9. Hear this, and he says, indeed, we felt that we had received the sentence of death.
4: Yeah.
3: That was to make us rely not on ourselves, but on God who raises the dead. I want you to dwell and zero in on what Paul is speaking about there in terms of understanding that as we go through the trials and tribulations, we need to understand we are not the ones going through. Paul get to the point that, you know what, I give up already. It's God.
4: Yeah.
3: Life or death, so be it. But then I have the confidence that I'm not going to rely on me, but I rely on God, and understand that, hey, I am here today speaking to you, even writing this letter, because I just drop it all in the hands of God. Focus on that for us, please. Especially in the times that we're living, where we'll face some difficult moments and people may look at you and try to question your sincerity and your faithfulness. You know, and you have the kind of comments sometimes people say, oh, call holy, and you know, all these kind of comments. Help somebody in Sabbath school class recognize what Paul is saying here and put it in our context in 2026.
4: Right, yeah. Our relationship with God is strengthened through hardship.
3: Whoa. Mm.
4: You know, and God allows us to go through the hardship. You know, if we seek to dodge and to get away from trials and things and tribulation. In fact, the Bible says all who live godly in Christ Jesus shall suffer persecution. You know,
3: guaranteed to suffer.
4: Guaranteed. Yeah. And it is only when we go through persecution, it will help us. God have this to help us, that we can have a dependence. We can depend on him. Knowing that God, and Paul is saying that the God who deliver us is able to deliver again.
3: Yeah, that's it.
4: Again. Now we sing that there's a song which says, "He'll do it again."
3: Yeah.
4: You know, it. We may not know how, we know not know when, but he'll do it again. God who did whatever he did in the past.
3: Yes.
4: God. What God really wants is for us to have that trust, to trust him. He teaches us to trust him, to hold on to him, and to recognize that he is able to do for us that we cannot do for ourselves. In fact, we can do nothing for ourselves.
3: Mm-hmm.
4: So, no God. None God. And that is what Paul is highlighting there. Our suffering was to the point of death. You know, we trusted. We trusted God. Like Brother Macarius, we say, boy, that's it for us. You know? We can begin to sing, here, oh my God, to thee. You know? There is no way of coming back in an accident or something, some pain, some sickness, some trial, some difficulty. You know? Near my God to thee. But trust God. And even more confident that God, if it is God's will, according to God's will, he will pull me through. You know?
3: Yeah.
4: We know. We can have a closer and more binding relationship with God. And that will help us even be more thankful. Even be more thankful. And recognize that our intercessory, our prayers, and Paul mentions about the power of prayer and the gratitude we express because of God's deliverance. We will understand who God is and be drawn closer to him. So today, like you say, put it in today's perspective.
3: Yes.
4: In today's world, what we should be doing now in the good times when things are not yet like what Paul went through. Because in the introduction of the lesson in Sabbath, it lists a resume of suffering which Paul went through that I don't think any one individual would survive from it. You know, Paul, but before those times come, we need to trust God. We need to depend upon God. We need to learn to love God and to serve him because God is able.
3: Amen. Wonderful, wonderful. Paul expresses love to the church even when his ministry was questioned. And I want to focus here on the issue of, you know, love being expressed through integrity and sincerity. We recognize that because of circumstances, Paul had to make some changes. Even if he had promised to visit the people, he had promised to come to them in person, he had to change plan. As a result, mischievous people question his integrity. I want us to focus on terms of his reply and how he deals with the situation. Notice carefully, I want to say that early, that he did not bad talk people. He did not try to defend his character, but rather he expressed the way his ministry was unfolding so people could see and see for themselves whether he was genuine and whether the questions that were being raised about his character were genuine. Let's read a couple of verses here. 2 Corinthians chapter 1, where we continue the chapter, verses 12 through 14. Paul says, For we boast in this, the testimony of our conscience, that we behave in the world, with simplicity and godly sincerity, not by earthly wisdom, but by the grace of God, and supremely so toward you. For we are not writing to you anything other than what you read and acknowledge, and I hope you will fully acknowledge. Just as you did partially acknowledge us, that on the day of our Lord Jesus, you will boast of us as we will boast of you. Now, I'm reading that in light of, and I want to compare that with something he says here in 2 Corinthians chapter 4, verse 2. He says, but we have renounced disgraceful, underhanded ways. We refuse to practice cunning or to tamper with God's word. But by the open statement of the truth, we will commend ourselves to everyone's conscience in the sight of God. Gentlemen, of course we know Paul was questioned because let's just summarize the part there. He changed his plan to visit the brethren. And as a result, people were questioning his genuineness, even questioning his apostleship, whether he was called. How do we see Paul dealing with the accusation against him and his fellow workers, but more so him particularly? How did he deal with it, and what's the response that we could see out of that in terms of ourselves when people question our genuineness, our Christianity, our love, and all of these? What did we see Paul doing there, and how should we deal with it when it is us placed in the same kind of framework that Paul is placed?
1: Well, Paul tried his best to defend himself and his associate by recalling to them the way he dealt with them. In other words, Paul told the Corinthians that his love for them is shown in the way he and his associates conduct themselves towards them.
3: Yeah.
1: And he mentioned two important words, in simplicity and sincerity.
3: Yes.
1: In other words, in integrity.
3: Yes. I like that word, brother.
1: Okay. In like honest that speech and behavior. Check our speech and our behavior.
3: Yep.
1: You know?
3: Yep.
1: He said that which reveal purity of motive.
3: Mm-hmm.
1: Their simplicity and sincerity, he say, have their origin from God. In other words, mm-hmm. get that from God and we're displaying that before you.
3: Yes.
1: See,
3: I like
1: in 2 Corinthians 3, 13 to 14, it seems that they had misinterpreted some things he told them in the past. He told them that he is repeating to them the things that they have already known and understood.
3: Uh-huh. Uh-huh.
1: And he will be vindicated in the day of the Lord. In other words, he's saying he's putting his salvation on the line. He's saying, by what we've done with y'all and for y'all, I'm sure that the day of God, the day of the Lord, the day of judgment, we will be
3: vindicated. All right. I like that.
1: And watch our behavior. And you judge for yourself.
3: Very good. Very good. I noticed that even when you read 2 Corinthians 4 verse 2, that Paul is not afraid to put himself on the line. In other words, he's not afraid to be challenged.
1: Yeah.
3: He's not afraid to be assessed. He's not afraid to be audited. Look at my track record and you prove for yourself whether I'm a genuine person or not. Brother Leon?
4: Yeah.
3: I want to comment on that a little more, but after your comment.
4: Yes, very, very true. And I just want to look at the words that which Brother Macarius mentioned in the which Paul says that his work, and we could see in simplicity and in sincerity, you know. With simplicity refers to the quality of being honest and straightforward in attitude and speech.
3: All right.
4: Paul, when we look at some of his writings, or even if we could also say in terms of, some may even mention in holiness, Paul seek to write the very simple, straightforward message, and he was consistent with what he said, you know? He didn't try to complicate anything, although Peter says Paul wrote some things which are hard to understand.
3: Yes.
4: But Paul himself says that I am not coming to you in any
3: worldly manner. Yeah.
4: Word and philosophical thing and stuff. Simplicity. Yeah. And that was the way Christ came. Paul was following Christ, following the pattern. And no wonder Paul was saying to the Christian, be imitators of me as I am imitators of Christ. So Paul of that simplicity that is in Christ Jesus, you know, although he was the King of Kings, but he humbled himself and he came to a simple down to earth to present.
3: Yes.
4: And the second one, which is sincerity. And sincerity from the Greek word means that which is pure, it involves purity without mixture. In the way we might speak of gold that is pure. Wine not been mixed with water, or air not been polluted. Yeah. Sincerity is described in 2 Corinthians chapter 12, which Brother Mike, chapter 1 verse 12, which Brother Macarius read. Verse 12 says, for our boasting is this, the testimony of our conscience, that we conduct ourselves in the world in simplicity and godly. Notice that what describes it there, godly sincerity. So we understand it means that which comes from God, God being the source of that simplicity. We see in other places, Paul says that, uses words like, there's no malice or wickedness. In Philippians 1:10, Paul exhorts his audience to be sincere and blameless. This behavior is from Christ itself. And that behavior is a result of love that abounds in the heart. What is in Paul's simplicity and sincerity? A demonstration of his love for God and the church. He wanted to make it plain, simple, and sincere so that he can win others to Jesus Christ.
3: Beautiful. I'm happy. I'm happy with the way you all explain that, gentlemen. I want to ask the question to every member of the Sabso class. Like Paul, are our words and our actions genuine, that when somebody looks at our words and our actions, how we operate and how we deal with people, can they see, like Paul was saying there, that I am confident that on the day of judgment, I will be vindicated? The other question is, are we willing to be assessed, like Paul saying, look at it for yourself, look at how I've operated and see for yourself whether I'm genuine. Question my character, question my motives, question my actions, question my speech, and see for yourself whether I am doing it according to the way Christ is expecting me to do it. And every, especially leaders at every level of the church, should be willing, should be free to allow others to assess them or audit them to see whether they are genuine in the way they operate in doing the work of God.
4: Yeah.
1: Well, yes, definitely.
4: No, I was saying to the class here that there are times when we will be misunderstood in what you say.
3: And I
4: think that is what happened with the believers. And the opponents misinterpreted Paul's word. There is what the scholars think, which is called, and Paul says in the lesson mentions for what was previously written.
1: Yes.
4: A severe letter. There is a letter maybe which is not here, First and Second Corinthians. There was another letter which was really hard, really hard, which brought a lot of hardship, a lot of pain, a lot of, you know, Paul probably wrote really hard based on the behavior which we will understand, we will see. And there was misunderstanding to that. So they thought Paul did not love the church as he's saying. If he says love, why should he say that?
3: Why should he be so harsh?
4: And sometimes, you know, what is called hard love, you know. You have to confront this thing head on, you know.
3: That's correct.
4: And even though some misunderstand, but Paul is saying, you know, I am the same, that I love you, and that is, never mind what I have written, what is written, what I have said, it is out of a heart of love, you know.
3: Yes,
4: and
3: yes.
4: As Matthew said, it was a response to what was said.
3: That's correct.
4: You know about what I know and what I want for you. You know, sometimes I don't just have to be soft. I must come hard.
3: Yeah.
1: But isn't that saying something else with respect to the application, that we have to be very careful about questioning, or the way we question and challenge the well-meaning and sincere motives of others? Paul and them were well-meaning and they are sincere motives.
4: Yes.
3: Right.
1: Of course they should have been. Of course they can be questions. All of that, right? But
3: yeah.
1: But to downplay or not doing it the right way is a great danger in that too. We just question.
3: I agree.
1: Challenging people's well-meaning and sincere motives, you know? It's good to question things.
3: Yes.
1: You have to question it the right way.
3: I agree. So when people don't have all of the details or the whole narrative, they question your motives. That's where we go in, Brother Mercurius. Just for a little history, First Corinthians was actually Paul's second letter to the Corinthian church. And Second Corinthians is actually his fourth letter. So there were actually four letters. Two of them are recorded in the Bible.
4: Yeah.
3: All right, that's just for history.
4: One was lost.
3: Well, it said one was lost, yeah. Yep. But as we look at what's happening and why Paul has been questioned, we realize it's because he changed his plans to visit them.
4: Yes.
3: In 1 Corinthians 16, verses 5 through 7, we are told that he wrote to them. In fact, let me read it quickly. I will visit you after passing through Macedonia, for I intend to pass through Macedonia, yes. And perhaps I will stay with you or even spend this winter so that you may help me on my journey wherever I go. For I do not want to see you now just in passing. I have to spend some time with you if the Lord permits. I guess they forgot that last phrase there, if the Lord permits, right? But anyway. So they were questioning him because he did not, as far as they're concerned, fulfill the promise he had made to visit them. Does changing plans mean you are not sincere? That's a question I want you all to talk about. And what caused Paul to change his plans in the first place? Let's take it there before we move on, gentlemen. No, does changing plan means that you are not sincere? And what caused him to change his plans?
1: Certainly not. Change of plans doesn't mean that you are not sincere. As a matter of fact, sometimes there is a need for a change of plans because of your love and sincerity. You love people, and you know if the plans are not changed, it will cause a great hurt towards them. And Paul had a love-driven ministry. And we told that love-driven ministry focuses on God's faithfulness, not on human inconsistencies. We have to be careful. We may see the inconsistencies and don't know that they happen to actually save us some hardship and so on. Right?
3: True.
1: So here we see that Paul's original plan apparently was to go to Ephesus, then Corinth, pass through Macedonia and back to Corinth. Mm-hmm. You know, to spend the winter with them. Then bring the offering he collected for the poor from the churches like Macedonia and Galatia and Asia to Judah, to Judea and Jerusalem. However, he changed his plan by not returning to Corinth, right? Because bad report he received from Timothy about him, you know, about his last visit to Corinth. So Paul returned to Ephesus instead, and he wrote a letter to Corinth.
3: Yes.
1: He would rather send a letter instead of worsening the situation with another visit. So if he had been in person, maybe there would be war.
3: Yeah,
1: that kind of atmosphere doesn't require my visit. It will be worse. Yes. So I'm not going to do that. That's a leader. That's a leader.
3: That's right. Yeah. Yep. Yeah. Now I like the phrase in the text in verse 7 where he says, if the Lord permits, because God clearly was guiding Paul's ministry.
1: Yes.
3: And informing him as to what to do. And Paul was a man who listened to God. And it clearly made sense for him not to be there in person, as you said, very curious, because it would have been worse. In fact, Paul makes the note that he was of a heavy heart. And that's why he wrote the letter instead of coming in person. So not only because of what has been said about him, but because of the situation taking place, because of what was happening on the ground, him sending a letter was more effective than him being there in person. Well,
4: yeah? Yeah, definitely. And I want to place a bit of focus on why, which Brother Mercurius has said, because of the bad report that he got. You know, again, the Holy Spirit guiding and leading could have end up with energy and bad blood, and Satan would have used that to stir up strife and division in the church. You know, Paul allowed the Spirit to lead him, and that he wrote instead to them. This is a wise counsel for all. We need to look at what the situation which is best to deal with it. And even though he agreed that he would be coming through, he would spend time with them. And as we saw earlier on, and they thought that he was not genuine, that he never came, or we're waiting for you and we'll see you and stuff like that. You know, the way Paul had felt, maybe you would want to use human intervention in turning down the tables and hell on the nation, lightning and thunder, and it would have caused more harm than good. But again, we
3: exactly.
4: see that out of love, that they should seek to mend whatever ways that they, and also to with Timothy sending, is it Titus?
3: Mm-hmm.
4: You know, that what he heard about them, what he heard was not very pleasing. That is a statement, you know, I am not happy with what I hear from you. I'm not going to compromise. I'm going to stay away. So if that is going to help you recognize that, you know, make a change about it.
3: Very good. I want to emphasize the point that his reason for writing the letter instead of going was because of his love towards them.
4: Yes.
3: Even in spite of the bad report, it wasn't a case of, boy, these people are something else. I don't want to see them people again. I was not the answer. It was, I love you. I'm going to send a letter so it will be more effective than me being there in person. Wisdom must prevail when we deal with people. And that's why I'm happy the lesson makes the point is it's a love-driven ministry. And it's Christianity is not just about rules and regulations and theological reflections. It's about people. It's about community and the God that is leading us. So let's underline that.
4: He's sincere. All right? It was his sincere love for them. That's not to this. Yeah.
3: All right. Let's move on. Forgiveness and reaffirmation of love. It was love that motivated him. He's reaffirming this love. And here's that. 2 Corinthians 7. Verse 8. I want to read that in the NIV version just for the emphasis it's given. Even if I cause you sorrow by my letter, I do not regret it. Why? Though I did regret it, I see that my letter hurt you, but only for a little while. And then he jumps to verse 12. I want to read verse 12 that says, so even though I wrote to you, it was not on account of the one who did the wrong or of the injured party, but rather that

0: what Paul is saying there to the Corinthians?
1: Well, Paul, despite his love for them and wanting to see them grow in Christ, he knew that he was a leader and he had a job to do. You cannot cower as a leader. You have to show love, but still do what you need to do.
0: Yeah.
1: That is Paul. You know, I don't regret giving you a hard letter because you need a hard letter. And the purpose of a hard letter is to help you. So it's hurting me to give the hard letter, and I know it's going to hurt you, but it has to be done. So Paul wrote to the Corinthians in his absence to iron out things so that when he meets with them face to face, they will experience joy at his presence. That's what he wants.
0: Wow.
1: Mm-hmm. Right? Mm-hmm. Paul wrote this letter with anguish of heart. He said that, and tears. Yes. He had to write it because he loved them, even though it would grieve them that the letter would grieve them, but he has to write it. Paul indicated that he wrote the letter to show that he cared about them. The letter produced, from the text, we read all of them, it produced godly sorrows among the Corinthians, which led to repentance. You see why it was there?
0: I like it. So the issue is here that the harsh letter, we may refer to it, and Paul saying, I know it's going to cause grief, was effective because it brought change.
1: Yes.
0: Revelation says, those I love, I rebuke and chasten.
1: Yeah.
0: And Paul was practicing godliness in sending that kind of letter. So the point is there need for strongly worded statements or maybe letters to the churches today, Brother Leo?
2: Of course, there is need. There is
0: sometimes. Yeah. Huh? Go ahead. Sorry.
2: Yeah. You cannot always be. I mean, you're dealing with people, with human beings.
0: Yeah.
2: Intelligent people. When you're dealing with babies, you deal with them softly. But when you're dealing with you have to be hard. Jesus himself was, he was a loving, compassionate savior.
0: Yeah.
2: Reach out to everybody, embrace everybody. We saw the women and the marginalized, you know, he opened up to them, the children, you're like a child. But when it came to dealing with the scribes and Pharisees, he didn't mince word. To tell them who they were. He called them hypocrites.
0: Mm-hmm. Very good.
2: You know, he took a whip and he chased them out. He said that you have polluting my father's house. You know, he in some parables he gave it to them real hard that they had to have to search themselves. You know, and see what was happening.
0: Mm-hmm.
2: There is you have to. You have to, as leaders, have backbone and stand up.
0: Hey, I like that. Yes. So let's get into the meat of the concern that Paul had there in terms of, in 2 Corinthians chapter 2, verse 5 through 11, we see Paul dealing with the issue of church discipline. I know that this is a sensitive area for the Adventist church right now. It looked like we have gone from one extreme to the other, one extreme of dealing with people unlovingly, and almost throwing them out and not caring about them. And now we've gone to the other extreme where we don't deal with it, period. No discipline. What is Paul's advice here in how church discipline should be meted out? Let's read a few verses. I want to take it from verse 9. As it is, I rejoice not because you were grieved, but because you were grieved into repenting. For you felt a godly grief, so that you suffer not loss through us. For godly grief produces a repentance that leads to salvation without regret, whereas worldly grief produces death. For see that what earnestness this godly grief has produced in you, but also what eagerness to clear yourself, what indignation, what fear, what longing, what zeal, what punishment. At every point, you have proved yourself innocent in this matter. So although I wrote to you, it was not for the sake of the one who did the wrong, not for the sake of the one who suffered the wrong, but in order

0: that your earnestness for us might be revealed to you in the sight of God. Therefore, we are comforted, and besides our own comfort, rejoice still more at the joy of Titus, because his spirit has been refreshed by you all. What is Paul talking about here in terms of how church discipline should be meted out, gentlemen?
1: Well,
0: what's the purpose of it?
1: Church discipline is restoration through forgiveness and through reaffirmation of love for the sinner.
0: Whoa.
1: It may be painful, but it is necessary.
0: Now, you have to repeat that. You have to repeat that. Hmm? I like that statement. You have to repeat that statement.
1: Church discipline is restoration through forgiveness and through reaffirmation of love for the sinner. Mm-hmm. It may be painful, but it's necessary.
0: Right.
1: Now, what is the application there?
0: A
1: love-driven ministry seeks to restore broken relationships or broken relationship with grace and truth.
0: Mm-hmm.
1: Now, you mentioned the what's happening now. What has changed? Not what God have asked us to do. What has changed is leadership.
0: Yeah.
1: Leadership want to do what they want to do, and not what God asked them to do. Now, there's a scenario in the lesson here. It says that some churches might never confront or deal with blatant or even public sin.
0: Yeah.
1: On the other hand, others can be very rigid, unforgiving, and harsh.
0: Yeah.
1: Sin needs to be dealt with, but in love.
0: Yeah.
1: Now, people don't want to deal with that. Leadership don't want to deal with that. Pastors, elders, church boards don't want to deal with that. Not because it's better not dealing with it. It's because, and not because it should not be done, it's because they just don't want to deal with it. And that's a huge error. Deal with it, but deal with it properly.
0: Amen. I agree with that. I think the problem is it has been dealt with so harshly before that, because of the backlash kind of people just feel, you know what, boy, leave that alone. But that's not the right way to do it. You cannot make a wrong right by not taking care of the wrong. That does not make sense. You have to deal with it. I like the statement, how it says this. It may be harsh. It may be hard, but it's necessary. Yes, brother.
2: Brother Mikaelius expounded very clearly here. And we see, as we're saying, is for restoration, for winning back. But it must be dealt with. You cannot leave the sin to fester. And it doesn't matter who you are, what
0: position
2: you are, wherever you are. It must be dealt with. We see that example with Achan.
0: Mm-hmm.
2: The Bible, in the Old Testament, where the sin in the camp after taking Jericho, Achan coveted the godly, the piece of gold and the Babylonian garment. And, God had to deal with it, God had to, But here we see that in all of that, our church must balance grace and discipline. Grace is necessary, abounding grace. Grace is of God, full of grace. But there must be a balance between grace and discipline, ensuring that sin is just lovingly and not overlook, or as Brother Mercurius says, chastise harshly. It must be done in any case. So we must have, and that is only done through having love in our hearts for people.
0: Yeah.
2: Being Christ-like.
0: Yeah.
2: Having the character of Christ in us. The church must emulate Christ in everything, And we have to look at the situation, have to put it in perspective, and whilst we deal with them, still love the individual nonetheless.
0: Because amen.
2: Jesus loved Judas. Judas was. But he loved Judas. And
0: that's
2: was given the opportunity for him to repent and to be better.
0: Very good. As we come towards the end of the lesson, I want you to observe Paul wrote the letter and was waiting for the reaction from the church after he wrote the letter. Was he waiting in idleness What was he engaged in even while he waited to hear the response of his letter from the Corinthian church? What message is there for us? Let's read this in 2 Corinthians. Berlin, you want to read that first? 2 Corinthians chapter 2, yeah. Verse 2 and 12 and 13.
2: Yeah. 2 Corinthians chapter 2, 12 says, furthermore, when I came to Troas to preach Christ's gospel, and the door was opened to me by the Lord, I had no rest in my spirit because I did not find Titus, my brother.
0: Mm.
2: But taking my leave of them, I departed for Macedonia.
0: So what was Paul engaged in even while he was waiting to hear a response to his letter?
1: Continue doing his work as an apostle of Christ. You know, like after writing the letter at Ephesus, Paul departed to Troas to preach the gospel. He had hoped to meet Titus at Troas to learn of the, can you imagine, to learn of the Corinthians' response to his letter. That's still in he's still doing God's work. Can you imagine?
0: That's right.
1: And he wants to know about what's their response. A man who doesn't care, don't care about that. He just does what he wants, right?
0: True.
1: He was disappointed because, can you imagine that? He was disappointed because Titus was not there in Troas.
0: Yes.
1: Meet him there.
0: Yes.
1: What did he do? He went to Macedonia to continue to care for the churches and to preach the gospel despite his heavy heart of concern for the churches, including Corinth. He still continued doing God's work.
0: That's right. So we need to be always busy about the Lord's business. Hear this. Even while the church is in limbo, trying to figure out the next move, the gospel needs to be preached individually. Individual personal ministry is what it's called for. And that's what Paul was exercising here. And we need to take an example from how Paul operated. All right? What was Paul's response after receiving the response of the Corinthians for his severe letter? What was his response? I want us to read this. Bermakios, you want to read that for us here? 2 Corinthians chapter 2, 14 through 17. And then we'll let Brother Leon respond in terms of what is Paul's response and his reaction.
1: Okay, we have 2 Corinthians chapter 2, 14 to 17. But thank be unto God who always leadeth us in triumph in Christ and maketh manifest through us the Savior of his knowledge in every place. For we are a sweet savor of Christ unto God in them that are saved and in them that perish. To the one a savor from death unto death, to another a savior from life unto life. And who is sufficient for these things? For we are not as the many corrupting the word of God, but as of sincerity, but as of God, in the sight of God, speak we in Christ.
0: Amen. Yes. Well, what was Paul's response? What was his reaction?
2: Paul had a rejoicing. It would seem like the report that Titus gave was a good one. You know, the recognizing there was godly sorrow, there was repentance and sorrow. And Paul says, thank be to God who always lead us in triumph in Christ.
0: Yeah.
2: And Paul was looking at like an army going forward, you know, the process and presenting the smell. You know, we as certain times smell can impact us. Perfume can draw us, can change, can do things. A flower at night, you know, it's a fragrance. It draws people. And Paul was saying that is a victory. There is major victory. There's supposed to be a triumph in that regard.
0: Mm-hmm.
2: God always leads his children in the work for him and give them victory through Jesus Christ. And that is what we see in 2 Corinthians, what Paul is saying. There was that God had gained the triumph. It was God. Paul gave God the glory for the victory, for the triumph that he had gotten in Corinth. That the people, the report was a good one, yes.
0: Very good. Okay, so you just want to come into that, Paul's response? You have 40 seconds.
1: Oh, yeah, and he also reaffirms his sincerity and commitment as an apostle of Christ by saying that they are not peddling the gospel for self-interest, as some do.
0: Yeah, yeah.
1: They are preaching the gospel of God in wholehearted love for Christ and for the brethren. So it ended well. All that ends well is well, like they say. It ended well. They saw how genuine he was, and he was happy that there was repentance and that there was joy in the Church of Corinth again.
0: Beautiful. As we close, I want to just share this commentary here with us. God's Amazing Grace, page 122. A consecrated Christian life is ever shedding light and comfort and peace. It is characterized by purity, tact, simplicity, and usefulness. It is controlled by that unselfish love that sanctifies the influence. It is full of Christ and leaves a track of light wherever its possessors may go. Let's ensure we live a life, take an example for Paul, and allow God to lead us so that our life could be a sweet savor to those we interact with on a daily basis. Let us pray.
2: We give thanks, loving God, for your message, for your love and grace, for the word that have been presented. We recognize that it is only through a heart of love, a genuine love relationship with you, that those traits like that of Paul can be developed in us. I pray for every minister, every leader, every individual, Father, that you'd help us to have that relationship with you so that we can be thankful in all things. And we can praise you, and no matter what the circumstances, remain sincere and simple in you. May we continue to let the fragrance of the gospel go out, that men and women will get to smell, to come and taste and see that you are good, and we'll give you the glory and the honor. Help us to humble ourselves, for all things are done by you and you alone, Lord. Bless us throughout the Sabbath school. May your name be honored, glorified, and praised, and that our lives will be according to your word. We thank and praise you for Jesus Christ, our Lord and Savior. Amen. And amen.
0: Amen. Amen. We thank you so much for being part of the lesson study class, and we pray that each of us will submit to God so that we can become his instrument, so that through us, others could get to know Jesus for themselves. Have a wonderful Sabbath, everybody.
2: Happy Sabbath to all.
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4: Him. Jesus is our pattern, and someday we will be like him. We need to strive here in this life to imitate him, to follow in his footsteps. May we become like him. By beholding, we certainly become changed into his image. And again, the challenge is always, you know, what are we looking at day by day? What are we beholding with our eyes and with our ears? You know, what are we listening to? What are we watching? I mean, you can't expect for, let me be bold here, to be able to go out into Babylon, or send our children out into Babylon, and when they come back to us, they're little Babylonians. If we behold Babylonish things, we become like that. If we behold Jesus, we become like him. So if we're listening to the wrong music, look out. If we're reading the wrong things, look out. If we're thinking about the wrong things, look out. Remember, it's very clear that Jesus, not even in thought, sinned. So we have to be careful. We have to guard our thoughts. And Jesus wants to be in us and through us and working in us today. You know, the prophecies, as we open the Word of God and we begin to study, that pointed to Christ's life and what he was to go through. You know, how he suffered and his death. If you just read it and go over it each and every day, it just breaks your heart. You think, why did he do all of that? And the answer always comes back, because of you, because of me, one individual. But when we think about it today, in the time of Christ, when he walked this earth, you realize the religious leaders and the priests, you know, and the rulers, they read scripture, but they just couldn't explain what scripture was talking about. They couldn't explain how that this was talking about Jesus, and it was pointing to Jesus as the Messiah. But other people read scripture and they said, this must be him. This must be the one that scripture is being fulfilled before our very eyes. How nice that would be for us today as we read the Word of God and we read Bible prophecy. We can say this tells of Jesus. It tells of his soon coming. It tells of the events that are taking place in the world. We can know because he said, I'm not going to do anything unless I warn what? Or I tell my servants, the prophets first. So God said he's not going to do anything unless he warns us what? Good. First, he's going to tell us. Praise God for that. Why? He doesn't want to catch you by surprise. He doesn't want you to say, well, I didn't know. No one will be able to say that. I didn't know. I'm surprised because God is making it available to all of us today. But why is it even those of us who should know, those of us who should be realize what's taking place, it's kind of like we're ignoring it. We don't want it to take place. We talk about the time of trouble, the little time, and we talk about the big time of trouble, and we talk about it, you know, with quick words, and, you know, it's going to happen, but do we really believe that it's happening? Do we really believe that maybe we have entered into that, the beginning time of that, and it's not going to change back like it has over the years? That will surely, may I say this nicely, surely this will sober you up. Maybe it will sober me up to say maybe we have entered the last days of Earth's history and the last movements will be rapid ones. Now, what really concerns you today? What concerns you about your religious connection with Jesus Christ? And what maybe concerns us, the religious leaders of the statement? And they were concerned about this. Jesus made this statement through the hearing of the religious leaders of the day. And they were a little bit torn up about it because, remember, they had been plotting and spying. We'll talk more about that as we go, to make sure that Jesus was killed. Not because he did anything wrong, but because things that he did was different than what they were doing, and they didn't want to be exposed. Just like a lot of times, you don't want to be around somebody that talks about Jesus. Woo! You don't want to be around, somebody that's talking about things that need to change in our hearts and our lives because it brings conviction upon you, because you know that you need to have made those changes already and you haven't done it. Well, I went through that as growing up a teenager. I hear them talking, oh man, we better go somewhere else. But no, we need to listen to the word. Well, here's what these religious leaders heard, right? When they were talking about getting rid of Jesus, they heard the statement. I thought it was very interesting here. Jesus said, you destroy this temple and in 3 days I'll raise it up. Man, what a big statement, because remember, they were not spiritually in tune with what was taking place. So naturally, they thought, oh, right, this temple, he's talking about the temple there in Jerusalem, all that. It took them 46 years to build the temple, and he's saying, now, in 3 days, I'll raise it up again. Something's not right at all. Surely he was talking about himself, was he not? Absolutely. Yeah, it's not on the screen, but I think John chapter 2, you can read that. After all, some of them, men there, they had to think about this when he's talking about, because they had been present when Lazarus was brought back to life. Interesting. What if? That's quite a couple of words. What if? What if you'd made a different decision than you made right here or right over there? What if things had been different? What if you? Why? And so they're saying in their mind, what if what he's saying and what he said comes to pass? Man, we're trying to get rid of him. We don't want him to come back. And he's saying, we're confused about it. We don't know what to do, but we don't want him to come back. And the enemy was hoping the very same thing, that when he went into the grave, that he wouldn't come back. The enemy saying that death and grave must hold him. Remember, we serve a victorious Lord, our victorious Lord. So if he's in the grave, we have problems. If he's out of the grave and doing something, oh, praise God. But the enemy says, no, he has to stay in the grave. There'll be no hope for the people. I have the world just about the way that I want it. Remember, when Jesus came, the devil had it just the way he wanted it. May I just be bold to say, maybe he might be saying that today. I have the world just about the way that I want it. Why? Because all the world's going after all the false teaching and the doctrines and all this stuff that's going on. Only about 30% of the world population professes to be Christian. The odds certainly goes with the enemy, who's going to kill, steal, right? Deceive, destroy. So he's looking like things are pretty good here, but especially if we get rid of Jesus, but we've got to keep him in that. He can't come back. And so he began to work upon the religious leader. You would think it would be Rome. You know, Rome's going to take care of the issue here and get rid of Jesus. But it was the religious leaders. It was people. You know, sometimes people of our own household are our biggest enemies. Oh, I don't like to say that, man. I don't even want to, don't even like to talk about it, but it's the truth. Sometimes the biggest problems that you've had, maybe in your life, has come from your own. Maybe mother or father or sister or brother. So now they're looking at it like, what are we going to do? We've got to, the devil said, we've got to just keep him in the grave and keep him quiet. If people don't see him and they don't hear him, I'm going to win this victory. Well, I love we can go to the Word of God. Let's do that, shall we, right now. Matthew chapter 28, verse 6. Matthew 28, verse 6 says this. Matthew 28, verse 6. You know, when they came to look after the crucifixion and put him in the tomb, these are powerful, powerful words. He is not here, for he is risen. As he said, come and see the place, oh, by where he lay. I mean, how... It's so beautiful when you think about it. He is not here. Where? He's gone. He's risen. I love that song. I serve a risen Savior. He's in the world today. I know that he is living no matter what men may say. I see his hand of mercy. I feel his right. I hear his voice of cheer. But just the time I need him, he's always there. And you know, that's a promise that God makes in his word of principles that are there. I'm always there. I'm going to be there for you. I'm not in the grave. I've risen. I'm a victorious Lord and Savior, and he's going to pass that on to you and to me. Let's go back and just recount a few things in this closing events of the crucifixion day. More and more evidence came to light out of the fulfillment of prophecy of Christ's divinity. In fact, voices were heard something like this. They were saying, whispering among themselves, truly, this must be the Son of God. Even the religious leaders, many of them had a thought like this could be him, but we can't afford for him to stay alive. That's why they wanted to put him on the cross. But there were others who were saying, this must be the Son of God. Maybe you're saying that today. Maybe I'm saying that today as we behold Jesus. Truly, he is the Son of God. He's the real McCoy. He's not like many of the false gods out in the world today that people are praying to and bowing to and carrying on with. We serve a risen Savior. Praise God. He's in this world today. Many people came to the crucifixion. Think about it. Many, they knew the crucifixion was going on. They wanted to come to this crucifixion because they had either seen maybe or heard about Jesus of Nazareth. And many of them came because they wanted to, a curiosity. You know, and curiosity is good to a certain extent, but we all know the saying, curiosity killed the cat. But many came just because of their curiosity. Was this really the Son of God? And many were saying, yes, it is the Son of God. We saw him work. We saw him touch and to heal and to raise the dead. This really is the Son of God. Religious leaders said, man, we can't have this. Oh, my. Curiosity. And they just came to look. But what happened? Many of those who came just out of curiosity, when the mob became irate and wanting to, you know, jump on and to kill Jesus, and you know, I'm sure there were fights broke out everywhere. Some of those same people got involved. Same way with me, maybe you sometime. You were in the wrong place. Sometime we didn't plan on getting involved in it. We just went there to see what was going on. Because of all the excitement, what was going on, we found ourselves involved in something we shouldn't have been. Many people say that. I talked to one who was a prisoner, spent 25 years in prison because he drove the getaway vehicle. Oh, he didn't go in. He didn't do the damage, and somebody was hurt, and but he still spent 25 years in prison. And finally, after 25 years, they reviewed all of his case and said, we got to let this man out. But he said, I didn't really want to go and rob the place. I didn't want to go in. Didn't want to have anything to do with it. I thought I'd just do my part. He got caught up in the moment, and it cost him. As a young man, when he comes out, he's, 50 years old or so. Wow. Let's not get caught up in the wrong thing in this mob-like scene that's taking place in many of our cities at different times. Let's not get caught up in that. But as we go back, as it began, sun going down in the evening, and people began to go back to where they were going to stay, and some were going back to Jerusalem. There were still many of these mob who were going, and complaining. But there were some who went back to Jerusalem and returned to their place, men and women, and went back, and they had some good thoughts. What a difference a few hours made in their life. They were beholding. They were looking. They were seeing the Son of God. Sad to say, the Jewish leaders, they couldn't get past their hatred. Do you find that today in your own life? Sometimes you have a dislike maybe for an individual, which we shouldn't. Maybe some things need to be squared away in your life right now, and the Holy Spirit speaking to you about it right now. But they had such an intense hatred for Christ, nothing else could seem to filter into their minds or to their ears and to their hearts. They couldn't get past it. There's this wall that was up. So they couldn't hear and understand what the truth of it. Darkness came and surrounded Calvary, as we well know, at the crucifixion. It was certainly just an example of the darkness of the minds of the leaders who did not know the Son of God. You probably say, how could they not know all the things that they seen, they heard, and all the things that went on? But the death of Christ, these leaders, there was some unexpected emotion. You see, when you get your way, and they wanted to put him to death, and when they finally accomplished that part of it, it seemed like they would be elated. Let's have a party. Let's go to Joe's house. You know how we do sometime. But there was some unexpected emotion here of the priests and the rulers. They expected a feeling of victory. Something would kind of rush through them and rest. Man, we've been working on this here for several years now. Boy, now we don't have to worry about it anymore. This was a time of apparent victory for them, but yet their feeling wasn't there. But what did they say? In their own minds, it's like there's a feeling here. We see it. He's dead. But what next? I don't know if you've ever felt that way, but things going on in your life, you'll say, what next? What else can happen? Not everything in the world has happened. What could happen next? And then you hear that little voice, nothing's going to happen. Nothing could happen again. No, surely not. This was it. There's no doubt about it. They'll say, don't you remember? They may talk to someone else or go to someone's house and say, I'm concerned. Don't you remember when Jesus bowed his head? Do you remember? John 19, verse 30. We can get it right straight from Scripture. It said that when Jesus, therefore, had received the vinegar, he said, notice, it is finished. It is finished. And he bowed his head and gave up the ghost. That's in John 19, verse 30. What did he say? Simple little words, it is finished. So now they're saying, we don't really have anything to worry about because he said that himself. He gave up the ghost, they said, and he died. Kind of interesting today. How would you feel about it? You have somebody else who passed on or something. Would you be concerned or worried maybe that they really wasn't dead? What really took place? Well, here come the priest again. They said, well, let me tell you, he's dead. We're going to put him in the grave. And the priest said, let me out. And Roman soldiers let them do that. This is the religious leaders. That's why the Bible said we have to check them out. Every time the preacher says something, does that mean it's the truth? Maybe not. Some of the elders said, is it true? Maybe they're not on purpose, but I'm saying it says to try the spirit or try that thing that is being said. to make sure that it is, because when the people out there didn't quite understand the situation was going on, many of the priests and the rulers did, and they fed them a false line. But the priest said this, they are the ones, the religious leader. Might even say, well, maybe Sanhedrin was involved or some of the members of it. That's the church hierarchy. Oh, Lord, have mercy. They said, we're going to come up, we're going to give a directions on how to secure the sepulcher. In other words, we're going to make sure that where Jesus is laid in that tomb, that no one can get in. We're going to seal it securely. No one could come in. No one could go out. And listen, the way we're going to do it, it's going to be forever. For all times, they hoped. It's hard to imagine that the leaders would do such a thing to try to keep him there when Scripture so plainly said that in 3 days he would come back to life. As Scripture so clearly says in so many instances in the Word of God about one truth after the other, and yet the people say no. They tie something else around it, make it say something it's not really saying. Christ, they said, now Christ, the Messiah, he is a prisoner in his tomb, and there he shall stay. The great stone, the Bible calls it a great stone, who knows how big, who knows how many tons, that was put into place. And they looked, and the seal, you know, that put a seal on that was unbroken. So we know that he's still in there. And we know that the enemy would do all in his power to make sure to keep Jesus there. And, you know, what else could he do? Well, let me just throw this in, if you don't mind. We serve a victorious Lord. The enemy knew there was a battle royale going on, right? As it were, for the body of Christ. So don't you, just in your mind, don't you realize the Bible is very clear that the enemy was there, the evil angels were there, but also the good angels, God's angels were there. The Bible talks about those who excel in strength. Isn't that beautiful? It's not on the screen, but just jot it down. Psalms 103, if you haven't read it lately, verse 20. The angels who excel in strength were guarding the tomb. You think the devil didn't know that? Didn't you think, you know, he knows something's going on? And he was trying to make sure he stayed there, but then he looked and said, oh man, I got a headache. Something's going on here. All these angels are here. And what were they doing there? They were guarding the tomb. Just like the others were guarding to keep him in, they were guarding the tomb to wait for him to hear the voice, thy father calls thee. Wow. So he just said, man, what are we going to do? It looks as though the Prince of Life may come back to life. We won't read it, but Matthew 28 gives that. It says, there was a great earthquake. You remember that? And the angel of the Lord descended from heaven and rolled back that stone. Huh. Remember, he is risen. He's not there. I wonder what went through his mind as he saw this taking place. Do you think he had another plan? Do you think he went, you know, we say plan A, plan B? I think maybe that he did, don't you? I want to read a little something from a little manuscript that I found in 111 in 1897. It reads like this. Manuscript 111, 1897. It said, when Christ cried, it is finished, God's unseen hand rent the strong fabric composing the veil of the temple from top to bottom. Wow, when he cried, it is finished. The fabric was torn about thick as a man's hand here from top to bottom. What was it doing? Huh? Telling us that the most holy place was now available, was made manifest. And as made manifest that we may go boldly to the throne room of God. How wonderful that is. The last stop Christ would make before he comes back to this world. Wow. I mean, how awesome. What a thought. And in that, you can read, the human race shall now have another chance. The human race shall what? Shall have another chance. I've often said when we read stuff like that, we realize that we've been given a second chance, as it were, and chance and chance and chance, that we should jump over the pews. Maybe there should be a little more rejoicing in the church. Maybe there should be a few more shouts. Maybe there should be a little bit more victorious praise God. Now, Kenny, you've got another chance now. Because Jesus came and he lived and he died that victorious, right? Victorious life that he gives to me and he gives to you. That the redemption price was paid for me. He paid the price, praise God. And then we realize then that Luke talks about Satan fell like lightning from heaven. Huh. Jesus said, it is finished. What did he really mean by that? Hopefully we can get some more out of that here in a few moments. Mighty earthquake, you know, when Jesus came out of the tomb. It's something maybe we've never really thought on as maybe we should. That great earthquake that happened right there absolutely tore big holes in the rocks and in the mountains and tossed them, split them. Holes were left in by this force that was unexplainable. How the people were afraid. It was something they would never, ever forget. Huh. But very interesting. All this stuff that was taking place. Here's the religious leaders again. They were still jealous of Christ. Do you realize they were jealous of him in life, and they were now more jealous of him in death? Huh. How could that possibly be? You know, you think about jealousy. You know, jealousy, is a big word. And I'm going to say it's a killer. Jealousy is a killer. You know, where did it start? You know, and who started it? Evangelism 145 makes this statement. Evangelism 145 makes this statement. Satan was once an honored angel in heaven. You know, you can read that in Isaiah 14, next to Christ. But when God said to his son, let us make man in our image, Satan was jealous of Jesus. He wished to be consulted concerning the formation of man. And because he was not, he was filled with, notice the three things, envy, jealousy, and hatred. Now, we can put that together just a little bit here, more not going back too far here. Satan, what? Because he wasn't asked to be, you know, with God and Jesus, the Holy Spirit. He became envious. Now remember, what is envy? This is how hatred ends up. It starts out with, we're a little bit envious of this person. Are you still with me? We're a little bit envious of that person. Well, we're kind of envious. But that envy then, as we think about what they might have or what they do, so we're a little envious, it turns to jealousy. Why don't I have that? Why can't I do that? Why can't I be a part of this? And if the jealousy continues on, it turns into hatred. Interesting. So we have to take care of the issue if we feel a little envious of somebody here because maybe someone has the place you think you ought to occupy. I should have been there. It should have been me. Be careful. That will turn into something deadly called hatred. And certainly that will not enter the kingdom of God. May I just say that I believe this now, and I'm not trying to be critical of it, but you can see it in the world, and I think some of you do too, that the world is infected with jealousy. It's not only in the world, but again, it's in the church. Sure, it's in the church. You say, well, no, it's not really. And you've seen it. If you've been around at all, you've seen it take place. You know, we talk about something like, well, why wasn't I elected to that office? I should have been in that office. I've been here longer than they've been here. Huh. My family built this church. I mean, after all. Huh. Oh, I'm more qualified. I'm more qualified than they are. That's why I should be there, really. You know, I'm just saying that's the reason you shouldn't be there if those things are going through your minds. Remember, if God be for us, who can be against us? You do not have to fight for position in the church. You do not have to fight for position to become a minister or an elder or whatever it might be, because God's going to fight those battles for you, and he'll do it for those who wait patiently upon the Lord, and in time he's going to bless his people. He'll bless you for it. It should be me. I want you to still think back with me a little bit. Remember, even in death, the enemy did not want the minds of the people to even be on Jesus Christ. He didn't want them to be thinking about the cross. He didn't want them to be thinking about how Jesus had reacted and, you know, how he's, Father, forgive them. He didn't want them to see and remember those things again. For fear that if they thought about it, maybe something else was going to happen. And so the enemies thought, let's get him down. Let's get him out of sight. Let's bury him. That's all going to be over with. So they hoped. His body was taken down because it only took about, what, 6 hours for him to die. Remember, they did not kill him. He died of a broken heart. Broken heart over you and me and the separation of from his father. Wow. And we realize this was preparation day. This was this sixth day of the week. And the Bible said the Sabbath drew on. Now, let's talk about after the death of Jesus. And I've often said it's kind of interesting here that all the world, it seemed like, most of all can figure out which day is Friday, which is the sixth day of the week. All of us can figure out which day is Sunday, the first day of the week, but for some reason we just can't figure out which is the seventh. Surely you've thought about that. First thing when you get pinned down a lot of time, they have no scripture. Well, we don't know which day is the Sabbath. Well, you know which day is the first day of the week. You know which day is the sixth day of the week. You know all those things, but somehow you can't figure that is in between the... Oh, come on. Wow. Friend, we got it. We must figure these things out. The Bible said there were those who, with Jesus, they returned, Luke chapter 23, verse 56. Notice what it says, Luke 23, verse 56. The Bible says, and they returned and rested the Sabbath day according to the commandment. That's pretty clear, is it not? They returned and they rested the Sabbath day according to the commandment, as Jesus rested, right? You see, this was a never-to-be-forgotten Sabbath for the priest and for the rulers and disciples and the scribes and all the people. This was a day to be remembered. The trumpet sounded, signifying that the Sabbath had begun. See, nobody knew of any change after Christ died, did they? They didn't know anything about that. Some no doubt believed that Christ really was the Messiah. And now, as the priest continued on with the sacrifices, they just couldn't be content with that. Something went through their mind is, how can we continue to shed the blood of bulls and goats and make all these sacrifices when Jesus, the Messiah, has died? It's not on the screen, but Hebrews 9:12 talks about it. It says it's neither by the blood of bulls and goats, but by his blood he entered once. You remember that? Once into the holy place. Jesus, right, entered in with his blood only one time. The others were going on for thousands of years, sacrifices. But it's not by the blood of bulls and goats that we are to be saved. It's by the blood of Jesus Christ. But you know, you have to accept that. I have to accept that in my life. I have to realize there's only one way to heaven. It's not just by saying, well, we keep and we do and we eat and we dress and we, It's by the blood of Jesus Christ and certainly following his example, right? Because we serve a victorious Lord, do we not? Absolutely, we do. A Lord, a Savior that has risen. You know, what powerful thoughts and emotions go through, you know, our minds when we think about his life and we think about his death and we think about his words, those things that he spoke, the things that he did, how he worked with people, how he went about day in and day out. It seemed like he just didn't, you know, get tired. We know that he did because he needed to rest a while. But if there was just one individual that still needed help, he continued on with his work. How about you, me? Sometimes we got enough energy just to do this or that, and then that's it. And I'm glad that Jesus, right, paid it all to him, right, I owe. The Bible talks about it begin to dawn toward the first day of the week. Christ still in the tomb, and after resting, remember, resting in death on the Sabbath day, as he rested in life, the Bible's clear on that, according to the commandment. The tomb is still sealed and it's still guarded, and the angels of God are still there and the angels of the enemy are still there. Matthew 28, 1 and 2 says this. Matthew chapter 28, verses 1 and 2 says this. And the end of the Sabbath, as it began to dawn toward the first day of the week. It's pretty clear, isn't it? Came Mary Magdalene and other Mary to see the sepulcher. Huh. Interesting. And behold, there was a great earthquake, and the angel, those of the Lord, descended from heaven and came and rolled back the stone from the door and sat upon it. Wow. Interesting. Now, you just think, if you want to, just throw an angel of the Lord, he rolled it back. It didn't matter how big the stone was or how many tons or what it might be. I just see it with a little finger, boom, rolled back the stone. And notice this, maybe you hadn't thought about it before, maybe you've dozens of times. And then he sat on that stone. Victorious. Stone was supposedly keeping Jesus in. It was not. But it was rolled aside, and then the angel sat on it. Victory. And then he proclaimed something was beautiful. Luke 24, verse 6. We read a little bit while ago, and the principle is there. Luke 24, verse 6. He is not here, but he is good. He's not here. He is risen. Praise God for that. We know that certainly after the resurrection, you know, that he went into the towns and the villages and the city, about him and 500, you remember, came up out of the grave as a witness. I mean, what must these people have thought? Those who didn't really believe that Jesus Christ, and they didn't believe in him, and that they knew their loved ones and maybe brothers or sisters or mom and dad, they had perished and they were in the grave and they'd been there for a while, but they came forth at the resurrection of Christ, and they went into the villages there, and then, oh, wow, the people saw him. So Christ then was here, what, 40 days on this earth before he ascended to heaven. Think of all the people that he came in contact with in those 40 days. Woo, certainly our victorious Lord. He went into the towns and villages and met with people and talked to them. Man. Do you remember many times significance of an earthquake? Just mention three of them here quickly. There are three earthquakes to remember. When Christ died on Calvary, Matthew 27, just jot it down, read it when you can. When Christ died on Calvary, there was a great earthquake. When Christ came out of the grave, there was a great earthquake. Matthew 28. And number three, when Jesus comes back to the earth the second time, the Bible said he's going to shake the earth and the heavens. Hebrews 12, 26. Man, just read these things. So where is he now? Maybe the great question, okay, we kind of traced it right on through to Calvary, and he came out of the, was that it? Did Calvary say that it was all over with? Or is there something more that needed to be done or should be done? People say, well, not at all. It ended at Calvary, did it? Many really believe that his work was finished at the cross. Many believe that when Christ died, that he already knew that his Father had accepted his sacrifice. Others say when he died, he went straight to heaven. How many of you have heard that? He went straight to heaven. Well, if he did, why did he say, make this statement there in John 20, verse 17? If he did, it's a challenge, right? If he did, why did he make this statement? John 20, verse 17 says this. John 20, verse 17. Jesus said unto her, remember talking about Mary, touch me not, for I am not yet ascended to my Father. But go to my brethren and say to them, I ascend unto my Father and your Father and to my God and your God. Wow. See, that's just very clear to me. He said, went to Mary, said, oh, don't, she wanted, I guess, well, hug him. Oh, Jesus is back. Don't, I've not yet ascended. So when he died, he went into the tomb. It seems he stayed there, did he not? Because he said, don't touch me because I haven't yet went back to my Father. Go to my brothers. Surely this should just silence all questions on what happens when you die. If you look to Jesus, right, our victorious Lord, look to him. What happened? What happened with him? When he said to Mary, and I'm sure, don't touch me, Mary. I've not yet ascended. He was telling the truth, or he was not telling the truth, and I know he was. For I've not ascended to my Father. When he died upon Calvary, when he took his last breath, and the soul of Jesus did not go to heaven, we know that, as many believe that it did. But how could his words really be true? I am not yet ascended. Jesus called death a sleep. He slept. Part did not go to heaven and other part stayed in the tomb. Part of him didn't, go to heaven and look down on those that were embalming his body, which some say have taken flight. Of course, he didn't have to be called down the Holy Spirit from heaven to unite with his body at the resurrection. Something is interesting here, is it not? So where did Jesus go after those 40 days on earth, after his resurrection? See, where did he go? These are questions that really should be answered. They must be answered. Where did he go? Was there still more work to be done, or was this it? Surely we can learn from these things rather than say, oh, well, no, it's all finished, it's all done. All you have to do is study the earthly sanctuary. You'll find out exactly about the blood and how it needed to be applied. Acts chapter 1, verse 3. Here's again what the Bible says. To whom also he showed himself alive, right, after his passion, by many infallible proofs, being seen of them 40 days, here we go, 40 days, and speaking of those things pertaining to the kingdom of God. Wow. What services. What really took place. Wouldn't you like to have been there? Wouldn't you like to have heard what Jesus had to say? But it gives us some thoughts here. 40 days he spent speaking of those things pertaining to the kingdom of God. Man, how we need to spend more time today speaking of those things that pertain, right, to the kingdom of God, so that we can be ready for those things. Oh, the Bible says, after that, what happened? Speaking of those things, Acts 1, verse 9, it says there's a cloud as it went on. A cloud did what? Cloud took him up out of sight. Well, what a time that must have been. What a wonderful time that must have been to be able to see Jesus going back to heaven. Certainly there must have been something else. His ascending to heaven was signaling something. It was starting something. From the ministry here on earth now had come to an end, and now Christ began his work in heaven. That might be a shock to some to say, oh my, that's, what are you talking about here? Of course, we realize in John 14, verse 2, the Bible says, notice, in my Father's house are many mansions. If it were not so, I would have told you, I go to prepare a place for you. So Jesus is going back now, isn't he, into heaven, to prepare a place for us so that we could get there too and have a place to live. Isn't that wonderful? I'm preparing a place for you. But he also said, I'm not only going back to prepare a place for you, but I'm going to be to mediate for you. What does that mean? 1 Timothy 2:5, the Bible is clear about a mediator. It said, there is one God, one mediator between God and men, the man Christ Jesus. Think about it. Now, there's a lot of other people say we are the mediator. Some people pray to Mary. Some people pray to the priest or to the Pope or whatever they're doing. It's all in vain. All that's in vain. There's only one mediator. You don't go between anybody to get to the Father. The only one you can go through is Jesus Christ. If you're doing the other, it's the enemy's plan. The enemy says go through that. You don't go through a dead person. Mary's dead. She's resting, sleeping in the grave. Okay, you're not going to get anything done through her. Come on. But we can. There's one mediator, the Bible says, between God and man, and that is Jesus Christ. We can go boldly to him. We can go boldly to the throne room of God and find help in our time of need.

and you need a lawyer. Most generally, I'd say the lawyers just don't show up without a call. Think about it. They don't show up without a call. You have to give them a call and say, will you stand for me, between me and the judge? And then certainly they'll represent you. Jesus representing us to the Father. And what does he represent? What is he pleading before the Father? See, if you think maybe that you're going into the judgment and you're going to tell God all the excuses you have for not doing, maybe a different kind of judgment than you're thinking about. But we have one that stands before us, and how wonderful is, as it were, I don't need it. If I'm seen in the judgment, there's problems. My name comes up in the judgment. Jesus will stand, praise God, in front of me. And he'll stretch forth his nail-scarred hands. You see, the nail prints, you know, scars, thorns in his head. And he'll simply say this, Father, my blood. That will be sufficient. That's going to be sufficient enough to say, Father, my blood. I died for Kenny. I lived the perfect life for Kenny. He gave his life to me. He chose to want to follow me. He prayed and he studied, and it's not all about all that, but what? Follow in his footsteps. And now I offer him eternal life. Oh, I'm sure that God will say, you know, the name comes out, well done, thou good and faithful servant. Come on in. Jesus died for you. He died for me. Victorious, praise God. We need to live that life now. The life of victory right now. Song says, the old song, there's victory in Jesus, my Savior forever. Are you claiming that today? Instead of going around with a long-faced and a doomed look and a doubtful attitude. Sometimes we're promoting doom and gloom and lostness. No. We need to go around that way, serve a risen Savior. He's in the world today. I serve one who's alive and well. I serve one, right, who gained victory over death and the grave and over the enemy. Now he offers that to me. How exciting, how wonderful that is for us today. But you know what? You must believe it. I must believe it. But what is Jesus really doing at Hebrews 8 verse 1? The Bible said, just a couple more thoughts before our time runs out. Hebrews 8 verse 1 says, now of those things which we have spoken, I like this, here is the what? The sum. In other words, here's the bottom line. And I've often said, we need bottom lines. Now of the things which we have spoken, this is the sum. We have such a high priest who is set on the right hand of the throne of majesty in heaven. How exciting that is to think of. Here's the sum. Here's the bottom line. Here's all that you need to know, Kenny. This is all you need to know. We have a high priest. That high priest, right? Oh, who sat on the right hand of the throne of majesty in the heavens. The one who stands for us. You talk about it again, exciting, and how wonderful that is, and how we should be telling people who are burdened with the weight of sin and all the things that are going on in the world, and they're so bent down with all this weight, they'll never get it off of them unless they ask Jesus to come in. And he'll say to you, I'm standing at the door and I'm knocking. Oh, please open the door. Please let me come in. The devil will open the door and get in on his own, but Jesus won't. He's waiting for you. He's waiting for you. He's waiting for me to say, Lord, please come in. The weights are too heavy. Sin is too heavy. It's taken me. I can't get out of it without your help. Because we serve he's our victorious Lord. Hebrews 7:25 is a beautiful passage. I want to read it here. In case you haven't read it in a while, Hebrews 7, verse 25, the Bible says, wherefore he is able to save them to the, notice this, uttermost, that come unto God by him. I like this. Seeing that he ever liveth to make intercession for them. Jesus is doing what? Jesus is interceding for us today. I need someone to intercede for me. I'm a lost cause without it. He said he's ever, that means he's continually making intercession. He's applying his blood to my account. Like in the earthly sanctuary, you know, the

sacrifice was made in the outer court, and then they went through the process and put on the horns in different places and sprinkled on the curtain and so on. But Jesus then had to take his blood, as it were, his commitment, what he did, into the heavenly, right? To apply that to verse, say, Father, my blood, my blood. Oh, I tell you, it's exciting. Some of, if we study the Word of God, we might find this, and it'll shock some of you. Oh, no, no, no. You know, it's just as important for Jesus to apply his blood in the heavenly sanctuary as it was his death on the cross. The two go together. They're hand in hand. You see, you couldn't just kill the animal in the sanctuary service and leave it out there. You had to bring the blood in and apply it. Has that blood been applied to your life and in my life today? He's ever interceding. He's ever working in your behalf and in my behalf today. Please let him do it before it's too late. He's the only one that can do it. You know, Christ has not entered into the holy places made with hand, but into heaven itself. Now to do what? Appear in the presence of God for me. This is how I know it, because the Bible says so. Let him plead his blood. Give him that opportunity. Say right now, before we have a little short closing prayer, Lord, just take my life. Just the way it is, it's a miserable mess. All I've done is make one mess after the other. But I know you can straighten it out. You can make me whiter than snow. So I give my life to you right now. I ask forgiveness of sin. I ask you to come into my heart and my life. And I know that you will do it. I know that you will, because you said you will. Let's have a short prayer. Let's pray, shall we? Father in heaven, thank you for those who made that decision right now. I know the Holy Spirit of the living God is working upon hearts right now. Their life is just too heavy. They just can't go on. And they need to be looking at our victorious Lord and Savior. Bless them, we pray, with thy Spirit. Thank you for the decisions that they made right now. May they continue on and be faithful until the very end. In Jesus' name, amen. For those of you who have made that choice and that decision, we rejoice with you, and we're exceedingly glad, because we realize Jesus is coming. We realize that heaven is just around the corner. You know, we don't want to wait, have our come down and live this life and it be wasted. He's went to prepare a place for you, and he said, I will come again and receive you unto myself, that where I am, there you may be also. We accept that invitation for today. God bless you. God love you. We love you too. We'll see you next time.

0: Oh, give thanks unto the Lord, for he is good, for his mercy endureth forever. Have a blessed and happy Sabbath from your family at 3ABN.
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1: We have a great health tip coming up this hour. You know, as we age, we all pretty much believe it's natural to develop dementia, right? More people do it than don't. Well, I have some information this hour that you may find very interesting indeed. So stay here for the health tip.

0: That was Lori Steiner, and above all, Rick Foster before that, Blessed Assurance, and we also heard from Scott Michael Bennett, Let All Things Now Living. This is Musical Meditations from Three Angels Broadcasting Network, and not too far away, we have a health tip today talking about dementia and whether or not it's natural to get dementia as we age. Not very far away, actually, so if you can stick around for that, I know you'll find it to be very interesting. This is something from 2 Timothy, and the Lord's servant must not be quarrelsome, but kindly to everyone, an apt teacher, forbearing, correcting his opponents with gentleness. God may perhaps grant that they will repent and come to know the truth. And you know, so many people do not do this today. They bonk you on the head, they hammer you over and over and over, whenever you are doing something they perceive to be incorrect, which sometimes they aren't right either. But in any case, this is the way to do it. Be kindly, forbearing, correcting with gentleness. That's the way to do it, the biblical way. 2 Timothy 2, verses 24 and 25.
1: This is Janice Brown with a ray of sunshine for the mind, soul, and spirit. Promises. It was a beautiful summer day. The sun shining brightly made everything sparkle. I felt like a princess as I walked down the aisle, holding onto my father's arm. A wedding party of friends and relatives watched as my husband-to-be and I declared our love to God and to each other. We had frequently discussed this question. So, when the pastor asked, "Do you promise to love, cherish, honor, and obey?" Without hesitation, we made that promise to each other, knowing what it meant. Perhaps you broke a promise to someone, or someone broke a promise to you. We all break promises. But there is one who never does. His name is Jesus, the only one we can trust and always depend on. He has a promise for every need we experience in this life, and as you take hold of them, remember they will never be broken. We find in 2 Corinthians 1, verse 20, these words, "For all the promises of God in Him are yea, and in Him, amen, unto the glory of God by us." Are you experiencing a broken promise? A broken heart or a broken spirit? God says in John 14, verse 18, that "I will not leave you comfortless. I will come to you." Sometimes the battles, sorrows, and trials of life seem to come in great numbers. Thus saith the Lord unto you in 2 Chronicles 20, verse 15, "Be not afraid or dismayed by reason of this great multitude, for the battle is not yours, but God's." Many things will happen in life. Changes will take place. People will come and go, but the words of Mark 13, verse 31, are the most comforting, where God promises that "heaven and earth shall pass away, but my words shall not pass away." The most wonderful promise of all is in Revelation 22, verses 13 and 14, where God says, "Behold, I am coming soon. My reward is with me." He repeats it again in Revelation 22, verse 20, saying, "Surely I come quickly." He promised. Dear Heavenly Father, thank you for your promises. Give us faith to take hold of every promise you have given to us. Amen.
0: How would you like to speak to a 3ABN prayer partner? 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They need prayer in their lives. Well, let me give you some phone numbers. They are 800-752-3226 or 618-627-4651. 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

From 3ABN Radio, this is Musical Meditations. My name is Jay Christian, and right after this song, we'll talk about whether or not it's natural to get dementia as we age. That's the topic of today's health tip, and I know you'll find it to be very interesting. So if you're planning to leave right about now, stick around for a few more minutes. Well.

0: Vonda Bierman on Musical Meditations, The First Moment of Eternity. Michael Cruz, Unite My Heart, and Manuel Escorcio, Be Still My Soul, the songs before that. Okay, now let's look at the health tip for today. Very interesting. As we age, it is natural for us to develop dementia. Is that right? No, it isn't, but a lot of people believe it's true. It's not normal. Just in today's society, it is common. Now, a recent study showed that everyone in the study who exercised was less likely to develop dementia. They didn't claim that the exercise prevented its onset, but delayed it. That's a key point. And delaying is good, right? It didn't matter the type of exercise that it was either, whether it was walking, biking, hiking, swimming, weightlifting, aerobics. They were all used, and all of them were effective. Now, another possible risk factor is high blood pressure. So keeping the blood pressure at normal levels and getting good exercise, those are just two of the major things that we can do, at the very least, to delay the onset of dementia by years. And again, delaying it as long as we can is good. So there you go. That's your health tip. And hopefully it's some good news for you from your friends at 3ABN Radio.
1: 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I'm Sam, and I'm here with my mother talking about health. 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
1: 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I'm on the air right now with you.
2: What do you want me to do?
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2: Well, brushing your teeth is good for your health. If you don't brush your teeth, you could get cavities or even gum disease. Gum disease causes inflammation in your mouth, and that could lead to heart disease.
1: What do gums have to do with the heart?
2: Well, my dentist told me that bacteria from inflamed gums can enter the bloodstream and cause your arteries to thicken and become clogged. Clogged arteries can keep blood from reaching your heart. So brushing is very important. I'll be right back.
1: Mom, we're on the air right now. We can't wait.
2: Exactly. No one should wait to brush their teeth. The dentist told me that as soon as I finish eating a meal, I should either rinse my mouth out with water or brush for about 2 minutes. 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
1: 2 minutes?
2: Perfect.
1: Wait, we're on the... Okay, my guest today just went to brush her teeth, so I'm thinking brushing your teeth is important for your heart. If you've just eaten a meal, go brush right now. You don't want to rot your teeth or have your heart stop. This is Sam with Live with Sam.
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4: Welcome to The Minute That Makes a Difference. I'm Margot Marshall. What difference would it make if you made a habit of being grateful? Gratitude actually has measurable health benefits. For example, adults who keep gratitude journals on a regular basis exercise more regularly, they report fewer illness symptoms, feel better about their lives as a whole, and are more optimistic about the future. Gratitude is actually a science, and it's also ancient wisdom, having way over 100 mentions in the Bible. And there's a lot to be thankful for. Albert Einstein admitted that he needed to remind himself 100 times a day that his inner and outer life depended on the labours of other people, living and dead. So cultivate gratitude. It makes a difference.
0: Do you want my email address? Okay, here it is. 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

0: Are you in the middle of a storm right now? So many people are. You know, Satan is running around acting kind of nuts right now, and it could be he's acting nuts around you and your family. Well, if that's the case, here's a great song.
1: Even

0: That's Alison Durham Spear and Peace in the Midst of the Storm. G'day, sisters. Before that, 'tis so sweet to trust in Jesus. And from Leslie Bernhardt and Belen Palos, Adoration. Steve Emerson coming up next on Musical Meditations. Here's something from Galatians. Paul was saying, "For I would have you know, brethren, that the gospel which was preached by me is not man's gospel. For I did not receive it from man, nor was I taught it, but it came through a revelation of Jesus Christ." Now, while Paul may have had a direct contact with Jesus Christ, what you and I need is a direct contact with the Bible, and that will teach us everything we need to know about God's Word. We have a tendency, being humans, that we want to hear what other people have to say, and I'm not saying that's necessarily bad, but what I do say is bad is listening to what other people say, and then we don't test it by the Scriptures. And so if we hear somebody say something that does not fit with the Scriptures, we know that is not something that God wants us to believe. On the other hand, if we hear something that somebody says that fits perfectly in the gospel, then you know that that makes a big difference and that that is a message for us. So always test it by the gospel. This is Galatians chapter 1, verses 11 and 12 that I read. I encourage you to do the same. I'm Jay Christian. Stay here. This is Musical Meditations, and there's much more to come.
1: One day I needed to go to the main office in the school where I work, and as I turned into the office door, I ran right into a rotund little man. He was coming from the office into the hall. He had a red flower in his lapel, and he had gray sideburns and a fancy gray mustache that twirled and curled on the ends. And he looked so familiar to me that I was sure I knew him. But in the brief moment when I was bouncing off his tummy, I couldn't quite place him. Now the sanguine in me took over as it usually does, and I smiled and said to him, "Hi, how are you?" And he responded warmly, although he looked a little puzzled, "Well, hi, I'm fine, how are you?" And still exuding warmth and cheer, I replied, "Oh, I'm fine too, busy as usual, but happy." Now he was looking very puzzled, but he answered, "That's good." I was sure this fellow must be a friend. He looked so very familiar. And so I continued, "Listen, I've got a lot to do, but why don't you stop by my office sometime and we can talk a little, we can have a little chat. It's good to see you, take care." And he said in a very puzzled tone, "Well, okay, I'll see you." I went on into the office, and as I looked back, he was looking at me with a very puzzled expression. And I suddenly realized that he was being followed, because right behind him was the superintendent of education for Portland Public Schools. Behind him was the principal of my school, then the three vice principals, then the two security guards from our school, and then a uniformed police officer. And there were two folks wearing the green jackets that identified them as part of Portland's gang task force. And then there were three men carrying large video cameras on their shoulders. And the cameras were marked Channel 2, Channel 6, and Channel 8, Portland's main television stations. And it was at that moment that I realized I had just invited Bud Clark, who was then the mayor of Portland, to stop by my office and have a little chat. You see, I had seen this man so many times on television that I thought I knew him. I had seen his picture on television. I had heard his voice on the radio. I had seen him in newspapers. I thought I knew him. But at the crucial moment, I couldn't quite place who he was in my life. And by the way, he never did stop by my office for that little chat. And it was later that evening, as I was telling my husband about this, and he was laughing, I realized that sometimes as Christians, we treat God just like I treated Bud Clark. We hear so much about him, we've seen so many pictures, that we think we know him. We're familiar with who he is. We may even talk about him, but we only know him secondhand. We don't know him personally. And then sometimes at the crucial moments of our lives, we make small talk and we hurry on our way. My friends, I want to tell you that it's not enough to talk about Jesus Christ. We must talk to him. And it's not enough to know about Jesus Christ. We must know him. It's not enough to recognize his picture. We must know who he is in our lives. This is Jenny Allen with 3ABN Radio.
0: 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And now here's Steve Emerson in your presence.

from 3ABN Radio. This is Musical Meditations. Do you know what 3ABN stands for? Well, 3 is for the number 3, of course. Very good so far. Okay, A stands for angels, B for broadcasting, N for network. So there you go, 3ABN, 3 Angels Broadcasting Network. And I hope you remember that. There'll be a test a little bit later on. Now, the St. Helena Hospital Men's Chorus. This is Cornerstone.

0: St. Helena Hospital Men's Chorus and Cornerstone, Stephanie Don, Song of Deliverance before that, and Steve Amerson, In Your Presence. This is Musical Meditations, and Christianity is the best thing going, right? But sometimes we do things wrong, and it doesn't look so good. Here's a quote from a book: "A Christ-like life is the most powerful argument that can be advanced in favor of Christianity." So we need to remember that. Live our lives as Christians in the positive sense, and it will look attractive to others, because it actually is attractive. We can make it look unattractive, though. That's Councils on Stewardship, page 95. Do you want some more information about Three Angels Broadcasting Network? 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I'm Jay Christian. Thank you for joining me today.
1: The Little Things. I once heard a story about the president of a large company who was spared from a disaster that killed thousands of people in the building where he worked. He told of how his young son had just started school and the family had still been trying to figure out their morning schedule. So, on that particular day, the man was delayed getting to his office. Another man who worked in the same building told his story about how he wasn't there because it was his turn to bring donuts to the office. He said he'd been saved because he made a detour to the bakery on his way to work. One man told about getting stuck in traffic because of an accident. One woman spilled food on her dress, so she had to change clothes. One missed his bus, another couldn't get a taxi, and one person's car simply would not start. One story that really struck me was about the man who'd put on a new pair of shoes that morning, then he went on his way to work as usual. Before he got there, he felt a blister starting on his foot. That man was spared just because he stopped at a drugstore to buy a Band-Aid. These days, when I'm stuck in traffic or miss an elevator, or when any one of those little things happen that can be so annoying, I try to stop and remind myself that I must be exactly where God wants me to be at that very moment. So the next time your morning seems to be going wrong, you know, you can't find the car keys or you hit every red light, don't get angry or frustrated. It may be that a guardian angel is at work watching over you. May God continue to bless you with all those annoying little things, and may you remember that He has a purpose for you.
2: 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That's because good friends are hard to find, harder to leave, and impossible to forget.
3: This is the beginning of a new day. God, you have given me this day to use as I will. 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But what I do today should be important, because I'm using a day of my life for it. 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Father, with your help, I want it to be gain and not loss, good, not evil, success and not failure. Amen.
4: In ancient times, the Lord worked in a wonderful way through consecrated women who united in His work with men whom He had chosen to stand as His representatives. From the book, Welfare Ministry, page 158.
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1: Hello, everyone. Thank you for inviting us into your home to look over Pathways to Life. It is my hope and my prayer that you will be blessed from this experience, and we'll invite you to be looking in this same time period over the next 15 days, because we will be looking at Pathways to Life. Well, I come to you from Phoenix, Arizona, and I'm glad to be able to invite every one of you into our humble abode here as we talk about things that have to do with Pathways to Life. Within Pathways to Life here, you're going to be able to experience some music and some good opening of the scriptures together. Three Angels Broadcasting is here in Phoenix, Arizona, and we thank them for coming and being a part of the experience here. Invite again that you stay with us all the way through the special music and this event. Mr. Tim Barton has been sharing the Word of God through music for about 30 years now, and I look forward to turning the time over to him in just a moment when he completes the song that he is singing and playing, and the song is referred to as Draweth Nigh. And when that is completed, we will invite out here to the platform and invite into your homes Pastor John Lomacang, who will be opening the Word of God for us. This presentation will be called It Is Coming. Again, thank you, and again, welcome.

0: Amen. Can we say amen again?
1: Amen.
0: So glad to have you here to begin our 15 nights together walking through the Word of God. Thank you so much, Tim, for that urgent message that Jesus is coming again. And wherever you're joining us, if you're joining us from television or internet, we'd like to welcome you also. We believe that Jesus is coming again. Can you say amen?
1: Amen.
0: And we have come to let that message resonate throughout the Phoenix area, to let people know that in spite of what's happening in the world today, we can trust the Word of God. I'm excited about the message tonight. It's coming. Pastor said, it is coming. It's coming. Let's go to God in prayer before we go to the Word of God. Loving Father in heaven, we thank you so much for the wonderful opportunity to break the bread of life this evening. Guide our hearts and minds that we may not only hear what your word says, but that we might seek a relationship with you. Send throughout the Phoenix area, Lord, your holy angels and your Holy Spirit to gather your people in these closing hours of Earth's history. And Father, tonight, may the message be clear and may Jesus be uplifted. In your precious name we pray. Amen. Very few of you may have heard about Hesitant Harry Truman. And no, I'm not talking about the former president of the United States, but a lone resident of Spirit Lake in Washington State in the shadow of Mount St. Helens. Despite the vicious rumblings beneath his feet and all the warnings from the U.S. Geological Survey Station, Harry Truman decided to ignore the warnings. And if you remember when Mount St. Helens blew, Harry was one of the tragic losses in that crisis that could have been avoided. He chose to ignore the signs. And today, the only thing that reminds us that Harry lived there is a tombstone reminding people of his birth date and death date. Well, you know, the sad reality is today, with all the signs around the world, the Bible says to us, now when these things begin to come to pass or begin to happen, what should we do? Look up and lift up your heads, because your redemption draws near. Harry received the warnings. Harry felt the rumblings, but Harry chose to make a decision that was fatal. Well, tonight, as we begin these meetings, there are many people tonight that are listening to the rumblings of the second coming of Jesus. The signs are all around us. The signs are in the news. The signs are in the newspaper. The signs are on every network. Violence on every hand. But there are many people today, like Harry Truman, that don't believe that the signs are as bad as what's coming really is. But tonight, we thank God that we can trust the Word of God. What do you say? The most earth-shattering event in human history is soon to take place. We're looking forward to the coming of our Lord and Savior, Jesus Christ. When I was a young man living in New York City, and I was watching a television program once. It was 2001 Space Odyssey. I forgot how old I was, but I was in high school. And I thought to myself, 2001, by then the world will be over. Here we are by God's grace in 2018. But I do believe, even though the world hasn't ended yet, it's soon to come to a close. Amen, somebody. All the signs around us indicate that the coming of the Lord is not far away. The sequential signs, one after the other, forecast the coming of Jesus. In Phoenix, in New York, in Los Angeles, not only in the United States, but around the world, all the signs are being fulfilled on a tragically scientific as well as scriptural scale. Look at the crumbling world around us. Look at the communities, the instability of nations, the breakdown of the family, crime, and violence. And there are people today, and I thought about this myself, there are people today that look at what's happening around us and somehow they think that these are just incidental signs. But in every age, God has a people that believe that while these signs are being ignored by the world, we can trust the Word of God. The Word of God is clear. Think about it. These are days of war and international conflict. days of terrorism and fearful hearts, days of economic instability and political uncertainty. There was a time that I would think about, well, who the next president is going to be? Can I look to the White House? But tonight, I don't look to the White House. I look to the right house, the house that never failed, the house where the King of Kings makes the laws and empowers his people to stand firmly on the promises of God. And tonight, I could tell you that the answer, regardless of what side you're on, the left or the right, the only side that we can trust is God's side. Can you say amen? The only place the answers are coming from, look at the broken families, the crumbling marriages, the fear that's gripping our schools. I just came back from Florida not too long ago to interview a young lady that was involved in the tragic school shootings at Douglas High School. When the world gets to the place where going to school, something that should be normal, becomes fearful, it's another indication that our world is falling apart. One other reason why I say thank God for Christian education, because our Christian schools thus far, as we keep our eyes fixed on Christ, we're getting people ready not just for a life in this world, but for the world to come. Think about it. Broken families, crumbling marriages, and then the prophets on every hand, those who firmly establish the accuracy of God's word and those who predict things that are not found in God's word. But when we trust God's word, we can see that the coming of our Lord draws near. When these things begin to happen, then look up and lift up your head because your redemption draws nigh. You know, tonight, my hope is not found in what people say. My hope is found in God's word. What do you say? Because the promise that Jesus made is a promise that we can trust. It's a promise that is reliable. It's a promise that will never fail. Look at the scriptures. John chapter 14, verse 1 to 3. In a world where heart trouble is something far deeper than just a physical malady, but a spiritual malady. Look at the words of Christ. He says to us, let's read this together. He says, let not your hearts be what? Be troubled. You believe in God, believe also where? In me. In my Father's house are many what? Many mansions. If it were not so, I would have told you. I go to prepare a place for you. Pause for a moment. Now, I've never lived in a mansion, but one day I look forward to living in heaven. What do you say? And I don't even need a mansion in heaven. All I need is a sleeping bag. What about you? As long as I make it, I don't care what I sleep in. My wife and I have traveled around the world and we've been to many countries, and there is no place on this planet that I would rather trade for a kingdom where there is peace forevermore. No violence, no heartache, no death, no suffering. The words of everyone can be trusted. So when the Lord says, I go to prepare a place for you, look at the promise. He continues. And if I go and prepare a place for you, what are the next four words? I will come again. Can we trust that? I will come again and receive you to myself, that where I am, there you may be also. One of the signs that I believe the Lord is coming soon, and my wife and I have talked about this after 34 years of marriage, and we look back at where we began. God found me in Brooklyn, New York, the son of a broken family, an abandoned child. And one of the signs that I believe that the Lord is coming soon is he even has me in the ministry. He's called me now to preach the gospel, to proclaim the good news of the kingdom, to let people know that he can take us from the guttermost to the uttermost, from the streets of New York City, from the streets of Phoenix, from the streets of any major city. God can change anyone's life and get him or her ready for the coming of the Lord. So I stand on the promise of God tonight that he's gone to prepare a place for you and for me, and we can trust God's word when he says he is coming again. Think about heart trouble. I'm getting to the place, my wife and I talk about this, and sometimes we say, well, should I change my hair color or should I leave it gray? And I decided to leave it gray because I want people to know that I am getting older and I'm getting wiser. Somewhere along the way, when you see the world around you, some of these signs have to let you know the older you get, you should be getting wiser. That there's something far greater, something of greater assurance than a planet where money controls the atmosphere, where crime is rampant, where promises are not kept. I look forward to the day when I can step off of this planet into a world where there will be peace and joy forevermore. That's why thinking people, what kind of people did I say? Thinking people are not waiting for someone else to decide their fate. Thinking people. I was talking to an atheist in the upper Northwest not too long ago, and he was saying that he's not sure that God exists. He's not sure that there is even a God. And I said, to be an atheist is proof that there is a God. How can you start a movement against somebody that you don't know exists? You'll get that on Monday. The only hope that our world has today is the promises made in the Word of God. How can there not be a God when the Bible predicts the world that has become exactly as God said it would be? How could there not be a God when the Lord said thousands of years ago, I am God and there is none like me, declaring the end from the beginning and from ancient times, things that are not yet done? How can there not be a God when the world is exactly predicted as it has become in the Word of God? And so thinking people, economically strong and economically weak people, social status is no longer the category to get us ready for the coming of the Lord. All we've got to do is open God's Word and believe its promises and trust that what He says is going to come to pass. That's why tonight, as we think of what God's promises are, He's not coming back for those who are unprepared. He's coming back for those who are looking for Him. And I want to tell you, there's no better thing to do in these closing hours of Earth's history than to be looking for the coming of our Lord. Look at the words of the writer of Hebrews. He says, in Hebrews chapter 9 and verse 28, to those who eagerly wait for Him, He will appear when? A second time, apart from sin for salvation. The first time Jesus came, He came to save us from the penalty and the power of sin. But one day, He's going to come back to save us from the presence of sin. Think about it. Think about a world where there is no more sin. Think about a world where there's no more death. Think about a world where there are no more hospitals. Thank God for doctors, but one day even doctors will be out of work. Think of a world where there are no funeral parlors, no more need for eyeglasses, no more need for contact lenses, no more sad goodbyes. Amen, somebody. No more laying your loved ones to rest. I laid two mothers to rest, two fathers to rest. A mother that gave me life and a mother that led me to Christ. And one day I was preaching a sermon about what happens when you die, and I wanted to be in New York City where one was laid to rest. Then I wanted to be in the Virgin Islands where the other was laid to rest, to see them come forth in the resurrection. And I said, Lord, I want to be in New York, but then again, I want to be in the Virgin Islands. And He said to me, don't worry about it. Just meet them in the air. Amen. All that have died in the promise of Christ will one day come forth. And He said, for those who eagerly wait for Him, will He appear the second time. When He comes, He's not only going to usher in a permanent change, but when He comes, He's going to bring a reward. Notice the Word of God. Revelation chapter 22 and verse 12, the Bible says, and behold, I am coming. How? I'm coming quickly, and my reward is with me, to give everyone according to his work. When we think about the reward will one day remind us that waiting for Jesus has been the best decision that we have made. When that reward is given to us, it will remind us that choosing Jesus is the best decision we have ever made. Amen. What other decision can you make that's better than that? Think about it. If you had a choice between never-ending finances or eternal life, What would you prefer? I prefer eternal life. I'm one that has become, an amateur astronomer, meaning the only exposure to astronomy I have is my iPad. But some nights I lay on my bed in the dark, and my wife and I, we look at the different planets and the different constellations. And one day I was so infatuated by it, I said, "Honey, look at this planet, this galaxy." And she says, "How far away is it?" I said, "Well, it's 34,000 light years away." And she said, "We'll never see that." I said, "No, we will see that." Amen? If you believe in the Lord Jesus Christ, if you've given your life to Him, if you are waiting for Him to come, all the unnumbered stars, all the worlds that He has called into existence, so many people are fighting over this little planet, but the Lord wants to give us the unnumbered worlds. So keep the world, but give me Jesus. Amen. If you haven't been there, one day by God's grace, we will be there. If you haven't seen it, one day by God's grace, eye hath not seen nor ear heard, neither has it entered into the hearts of men the things that God prepares for those that love Him. What do you say? Amen. Who do you know that can call every star by name? Who do you know that can create galaxies without limits? Who do you know that can command the waves of the great seas of the ocean to stand still with His voice? Who do you know that can do that? Who do you know that can bring peace in the midst of your storms or hope in the midst of your tragedy? Who do you know that can tell death it has an expiration date? Come on, say amen to that. Amen. Even death itself is on the clock. Only the power and the presence of Jesus can bring death to an end one day. That's the reason why we've come to Phoenix, to let those of you that are here know that even when you take your last breath, if you trust in God, it's really not your last breath. It's just the breath before the great exhale, before the great inhale on the other side of the resurrection. What do you say? I thought about it last night. My wife and I had a conversation. We like to read our Bibles together. And last night as we read our Bibles together, reading about David when he was finally laid to rest, the patriarch David. The Bible said he rested with his fathers, and his throne was given to his son Solomon. And I thought about that, and it said David was advanced in years, and in the side it said he was 70 years old. And I said, "Honey, 70 years old, think about that." Now, I'm not going to tell you my age, but 70 years old is ahead of us. But maybe somebody here already passed 70. But even if the Lord gave you 100 years in this life, I would never trade 100 years in this life for eternal life. Amen. Amen. The best is yet ahead of us. We began to talk about that in a very spiritually intimate way. And I looked at my wife and I said, "Honey, all I really want is eternity." And my wife said to me, "Eternity sounds really good right about now." Tonight, when you visit someone in the hospital that is holding on to hope and the doctors have no answer, the only thing we have is the promises of Jesus. "Behold, I am coming quickly, and my reward is with me to give to everyone according as his work has been or shall be." Tonight, we can trust the promises of God's word. Amen? The Lord has not abandoned us to a decaying world. Look at the promise He makes in Acts chapter 1 and verse 11. He says, "Men of Galilee, why do you stand gazing up into heaven? This same Jesus," say that with me, "this same Jesus who was taken up from you into heaven will so come in like manner as you saw Him go into heaven." The part that gets me is, why stand ye gazing? It is too late to stand around. It's time to tell somebody else that Jesus is coming again. My wife and I went to the mall recently here, just to the mall. We didn't know where the malls were. We said, "Take us to Nordstrom. That's a mall." And we walked into the store, into Saks Fifth Avenue. We didn't buy anything. We can't afford anything there. But we met a lady that was from Russia. We can tell by her accent. And I said, honey, give her a flyer to the meetings. And we said, we have a network that has Russian, the Russian language in gospel on the network. She says, really? My wife took out her phone and showed her 3ABN in Russian. And she got excited about that and gave us her business card. And before the meetings tonight, I said, honey, let me write her and let her know. I believe that every person that you come in contact with is a soul for the kingdom of God. Amen. The young lady at the front desk, honey, give her a flyer. The person at the restaurant, honey, give him a flyer. Now, I say honey because she has a bag. I don't have anything to carry flyers in. But everyone we see, everybody you see is a candidate for the kingdom of heaven. In Macy's, as we were standing and talking to the young man who was telling us about the sale coming in the future, I said, honey, give him a flyer. Get his business card. Everybody we see, if you really believe that Jesus is coming, it is too late to stand around gazing, looking for Christ to come. It's time to get busy to let people know that Jesus is soon to come. Here's the reason I know that. Look at the words of the Apostle Paul. Our world is a world of false security. The Apostle Paul says in 1 Thessalonians chapter 5 and verse 3, notice what he says. For when they say what? Peace and safety, then what will happen? Sudden destruction comes upon them as labor pains upon a pregnant woman and what? And they shall not escape. There was a time when evil men perpetuated crimes behind closed doors, and they believe that because they took their own lives that they escaped the judgment. But no, tonight they shall not escape. There are those that refuse the voice of God when he has called them over and over again to give their lives to him. And they believe by ignoring God that they'll escape. But no, they will not escape. There's a world that's gone mad on every side. Whether you're political or whether you're social or whether you're spiritual, whatever your focus is, it doesn't take a lot of brain cells to see that our world is in trouble. On every side, our world is in trouble. And those that ignore the call of God, those that ignore the urgency of the hour, those that mock you for standing on the promises of God, the Bible says, when the peace and safety that they believe exists is pulled out from under them, only those that have their foundation on Christ will escape. And I believe it's just a matter of time. I was invited to Washington, D.C. a few years ago to stand and listen to the Pope speak to Congress. And I thought to myself, as I was invited by a Baptist senator, and he sat me in his chambers and he said to me, what do you think is happening in the world? He said, I may not necessarily agree with all the things that the Pope says, but what do you think is happening? And I walked him through Daniel 2, Daniel 7, Revelation 13, Revelation 14. Somebody ought to say amen somewhere. Amen. And he sat there with his eyes pinned and his mouth open as I walked him through the surety of God's word, the Bible prophecy that tells us where we stand. And I told him what the Bible reveals about the movements of Rome in the last days. And all he said to me is, please don't tell me you're going to say that tonight. Every chance I get, I've told my wife, my relationship with Christ has been renewed and I'm a soldier of the cross. And my marching orders is to tell everyone everywhere that Jesus is soon to come. Amen, somebody. The promises are sure. They shall not escape. Look at the climate of the world as the Apostle Paul describes it. Look at these words. He says in 2 Timothy 3 and verse 13, but evil men, what kind of men? Evil men and imposters or seducers, as the King James said, will grow worse and worse, deceiving and being deceived. Now, I don't want to get on the issue of whether guns are right or guns are wrong, but I'm going to tell you, the world is quite different than it was when I was being raised. I would go to school and the worst thing that could happen is I'd get into a fight with somebody. I was not a violent child, but the only thing I had to worry about growing up was fists and throwing things at each other. But now when we look at the climate of our world, when we look at the climate of our world and young people, not only here in America, young people are starving around the world. There's fear gripping our planet, and the Bible says the reason for this is evil men will wax worse and worse. And so when somebody says the world really hasn't changed, just look at the word of God. Evil men will wax worse and worse. Because God's spirit is being withdrawn from the earth, there's evil unprecedented on one side, but the good news is there's truth unprecedented on the other side. While the world is getting darker on one side, the glory of the gospel is getting brighter on the other side. The mystery of iniquity is unfolding on one side, but the mystery of godliness is being revealed on the other. Amen. People are losing heart on one side, but Jesus Christ is giving hope on the other side. And our world is getting worse because evil is grooming the world for the preparation of the end. And as you look at the world today, we have more evil accessible on our devices, on our phones, than the antediluvians had in their day. There's more evil at the push of a button than the antediluvians practice in their evil day. When the Bible says that God's heart was saddened that he had even made man. Today, devices. As Simon Sinek once said, we have an age limit for children for drinking and for driving and for smoking, but we have no age limit for them having cell phones. He said the evil on their cell phones is far greater than what's in the car when they're driving. Today, we got to pray for our young people. Say amen, somebody. Amen. Our world is getting worse and worse, but the Bible says we are moving toward the end. Here are the words of Dr. Luke in Luke chapter 17, verse 26. He says, and as it was in the days of what? Noah. So it will be also in the days of the Son of Man. What kind of world was it? What kind of world was it? It was a world where immorality was practiced and applauded. Is that not our world today? It's a world where men lost their bearings as to how God had created man and woman to be united together. Has our world become like that world? Now in our society today, you can wake up one morning and feel that you're this gender, go to bed, wake up the next morning and feel that you're that gender, and society applauds it, as it was in the days of Noah. So also will it be in the day of the Son of Man. But he goes on to say what kind of world it was. Luke 17, verse 27, the Bible says, they ate. What else did they do? They drank. They married wives. That means polygamy. They were given in marriage until the day that Noah entered the ark. And the flood did what? Came and destroyed them all. When I was a young boy and I used to go to Coney Island in Brooklyn, I used to like to go on the merry-go-round or the Ferris wheel. It would just go around and around in circles. And after a while, you see the same thing over and over. And there are people today that have gone onto the merry-go-round of life. They do the same thing day in and day out, not understanding that the world is coming to an end. The merry-go-round, the life, the liberty, and the pursuit of happiness. Millions in our world, millions in our country, and millions around the world, all they want is just to be happy. But I'm getting to the place, all I want to be is saved. Come on, somebody. All I want to be is in the kingdom of God. Just eat. Just drink. Just be merry. Just go to the movies. Just get locked in the entertainment. And if you look at our world today, the music is becoming darker. The movies are becoming darker. Why would our world not think that violence is something that's normal when it's being pushed by the movie producers? Young people are being conditioned in their minds in the video games. So to some of them, it seems not an unusual thing when they cannot separate reality from fiction. It doesn't seem unusual for them to want to do the very same things in life. As one young man once said, I just shot him to experience what it was like to take someone's life. That's the kind of world we're in today. Getting like the days of Noah. That's why Jesus made the statement, focus on what I've said in my word. Be ready, for the end is coming faster than we think. One of the signs of the last days, Jesus made it very clear, is found in Matthew chapter 24. Look at this in verse 4 and 5. And Jesus answered and said to them, that is to his disciples. Notice what he said. He said, take heed that no one does what? No one deceives you. For many will come in my name saying, I am the Christ, and will deceive many. I decided to look at this because I've preached this for many years, but I thought, well, really, have people come? How many have come claiming to be Christ? And I found out these very unusual facts. Many will come in my name saying, I am Christ, and will deceive many. And I found a man by the name of John Nicholas Thom, a Cornish tax rebel who claimed to be the savior of the world and the reincarnation of Jesus Christ in 1834. But sad reality was, he was killed on May 31, 1838 in Kent, England. He had followers that believed that he was in fact the reincarnation of Jesus Christ, the words of Christ being fulfilled. Many will come in my name saying, I am Christ, and will deceive many. Then there's also in the 20th century, a man you may have heard of, Sun Myung-moon. His followers believe by the members of the Unification Church, they believe him to be the Messiah and the second coming of Jesus, fulfilling Jesus's unfinished mission. The members of the church believed that he and his wife were the true parents of the human race and the reincarnation, as it were, of Adam and Eve. Thousands of followers believed that he was, in fact, and his wife, the reincarnation or the restoration of Adam and Eve. But what happened to him? He died in 2012 at age 92. Once again, many will come in my name saying, I am Christ, and will deceive many. But you may remember more recently, a man by the name of Marshall Applewhite. This man believed that behind the Hale-Bopp comet, in the tail, he believed and taught his followers that there's a spaceship hidden behind the tail of the Hale-Bopp comet. And if we take our lives as this comet is passing, it'll take us to our eternal home. The sad reality is, in 1997, 39 people took their lives, believing that he was in fact, in the other words, he believed that he said, I, Jesus, Son of God, and he acknowledged that on September 25 and 26 of 1995, claiming himself to be Christ, Jesus, the Son of God. Well, you know the rest of that story, but even closer to home, you may remember him, the leader of the Branch Davidians, a religious sect in Waco, Texas, though never directly claiming to be Jesus, proclaimed that he was the final prophet and the Son of God, the Lamb. And he said those words in 1983. You know the rest of the story, 76 people died. They didn't necessarily believe that he was Jesus, but they believed to some degree that he was the final prophet. And they lost their lives in a very unusual way. Many will come in my name saying, I am Christ, and will deceive many. But I want to tell you tonight, the return of Jesus will not be an isolated event. When Jesus comes, the entire world will know that Jesus has come again. Amen, someone? Amen. Here's the words of Christ in Revelation 1 and verse 7. He says in the word, behold, he is coming with clouds and how many eyes? Every eye will see him, even they who pierced him. And all the tribes of the earth will mourn because of him. Even so, amen. Not too long ago, I interviewed somebody who says that more recently, there are people that are believing in the flat earth theory. They're believing in the flat earth theory. They're saying the reason why every eye will see Jesus is the earth is flat. And I said to him, I didn't hear about it until the interview, but I said to him, all you've got to do to prove that the earth is not flat is take your first ride on an airplane and look out the window. Amen. And he said, well, they believe the moon is round. They believe the sun is round, but they believe the earth is flat. And that's the reason why they believe that Jesus Christ will be seen every place at the same time. I said, well, now think about it. From a realistic perspective, light travels at 186,200 miles per second. The planet is only 24,000 miles around. That means Jesus can be seen everywhere on this planet in 1/3 of a second when he comes. He's not coming in New York first, and then in Phoenix, and then in Detroit. Behold, he cometh with clouds. And when I believe the Bible says he cometh with clouds, that means he's coming with angels, 10,000 times 10,000. You know why he's coming? To take us home. Can somebody say amen? He's coming, and he's going to wrap this planet with a retinue of angels to come and claim his own. That's why tonight we're excited. This is just the first time, but we have 14 more meetings. You got to invite somebody, because there's somebody here in Phoenix that wants to be ready when Jesus comes. They don't know it yet, but there'll be no greater joy than to know that when life on this planet has ended, life has just begun. There's no greater joy than to know when all the pain and suffering that we have experienced has been a part of our past. Nothing but joy forevermore will be a part of our future when Jesus comes again. Those that are not ready will mourn. All the tribes of the earth will mourn. Only those that have not been ready for the coming of the Lord will mourn. When Jesus comes, it's not going to be a silent event either. Look at the words of the psalmist. Psalm 50 and verse 3. Our God shall come and shall not keep silent. A fire shall devour before him, and it shall be very tempestuous all around him. When Jesus comes, he's not coming to sneak in and say, hey, let's leave. There'll be no secret rapture. He's not coming the way he came the first time, as a babe in a manger. He's coming back this time as King of Kings and Lord of Lords. And there is no leader. There is no military. Somebody once said, well, now look at all these devices. As I was talking to somebody not too long ago, you know, to me not too long ago, be a year ago, a week ago. They said, with all these devices, they could find us wherever we are. They can track us with our cell phones, with our watches, with our iPads, with our computers. I said, no, they don't, not necessarily. What they need to be able to find us is electricity. And God could turn the power off in favor of his saints.
2: Amen.
0: But even more wonderful than that, he that dwelleth in the secret place of the Most High shall abide under the shadow of the Almighty. I am not fearful what man can do, because when Jesus comes, he has a place to hide me that no man can find me.
2: Amen.
0: Amen. And he's so... You know what? He's so excited about us that when he comes back, he wants to tell everybody, I'm coming to receive my children. Isn't that what parents do when they get back together with their children? Mom, Dad, he's coming. He shall not keep silent. What a day of rejoicing that's going to be. He will come and he will not keep silent. The earth is going to change. We have a topic all about the second coming of Jesus. But notice notice how the earth is going to be affected when Jesus comes. Notice the signs that are taking place around us. Luke makes it very clear in Luke chapter 21, verses 25 and 26. He says, and there will be signs in the sun, in the moon, and in the stars. A lot of religious leaders not too long ago were really concerned about the blood moon. They were saying this is a sign of the end. When the war broke out in Iraq many years ago, they said, that's the Battle of Armageddon. Well, that war has come and gone. Here's my point. If you can trust in God's word, if you read the word of God, you don't have to guess. You can know for sure about the signs of the coming of our Lord. Amen, somebody?
2: Amen.
0: They said the blood moon must be an indication that Jesus is coming again. The Bible says there will be signs in the sun and in the moon and in the stars. And on the earth, what will there be? Distress of nations. Do we doubt that? With perplexity, the seas and the waves roaring. Look at the floods that engulfed many of the coastal cities. I believe it was in 2006 where over 300,000 people died the day after Christmas, when a terrible earthquake unleashed a tsunami in many of the Pacific Islands, killing over 300,000 people, the seas and the waves roaring. But what the Bible is saying to us is these things are going to become worse and worse as we get closer and closer to the coming of Jesus. The seas and the waves roaring, men's hearts failing them for fear. Why? And the expectation of those things which are coming on the earth, for the powers of heaven will be shaken. Not only will men be fearful of the things that are coming, not just because of what's happening in the heavens, but how many people, when they look at the news, say to themselves, what's next? Have you said that? What's next? What is the next earth-shattering, politically shattering, socially shattering event to take place? How bad can it get before it gets better? It's going to get worse before it gets better, because today there is perplexity everywhere. In the halls of our schools, there's military perplexity. There's financial perplexity. Nobody knows if the market is going to be stable today or if the market is going to be down tomorrow. My wife and I I can't tell you too much about my wife and I, but I'm going to tell you we're planning for retirement, which is a long way away.
3: Amen.
0: But we sat down with a financial advisor, and we're by no means, I'm talking about retirement, a pastor's salary, which is a prayerful salary. But we said, how much will we have when we retire? And when they told us the amount, I looked at my wife and she looked at me and she says, honey, that wouldn't last very long at all. And I thought to myself, you know what? The Lord has been taking care of us this long, and he can take care of us until he comes again. Because one day we won't have a stock market. That's why our hope is not based on what's happening in the stock market. Our hope is based on the financial foundation of Christ. And in his kingdom, there is no financial crisis.
3: Amen.
0: He owns the cattle on a thousand hills. The gold and silver is mine. He even said, if I were hungry, I wouldn't even tell you. He doesn't count his cattle by heads, but he counts them by hills. That's the kind of God we serve. Amen, somebody.
3: Amen.
0: So I'm not fearful tonight about these things that are happening in the world. Around us, there's perplexity everywhere. The families are in distress. Marriage is in distress. Children are in distress. And here's some of the reasons why. There's spiritual compromise on every side. We see it everywhere. Spiritual compromise is crippling Christianity. While people are preaching about your ship is coming in and you're about to become successful, the prosperity gospel is not telling people about redemption, but about financial success. Rather than a changed life, a changed situation, I don't need more money. I need a better hope. I need a more solid future. But the Bible says we're living in the hour where spiritual compromise is crippling Christianity. Look at the words of Revelation. Revelation 3 and verse 17. Because you say, I am rich and have become wealthy and have need of nothing, and do not know that you are wretched and miserable and poor and blind and naked. That is the condition of the world church today. If ever there was a time that the church should be awake, it is in these closing hours of Earth's history. If ever there's a time that we should examine where we stand with Christ, it is in these closing hours of Earth's history. To not be concerned about the person on the right and left of us, but about our stand with Christ. Because what the Bible is in essence saying is the condition is going to be so bad that we are not even aware of our own spiritual need of Christ, spiritual compromise. But not only that, the social distractions in our world today have made its impact. Social distraction, pleasure loving everywhere is eroding Christian values. The Apostle Paul tells his protege Timothy these words in 2 Timothy chapter 3. Verse 1, 2, and 4. He said, but know this, that in the last days, what kind of times?
3: Perilous.
0: The word perilous doesn't just mean dangerous. I looked the word up just a few weeks ago, and I mean that just a few weeks ago. And the word perilous means it is so dangerous that destruction is imminent. Meaning the world today is so bad that it can't go on this way forever. It's got to change somehow and somewhere. We know the change is coming, and we know there's going to be a change for the better. What do you say?
3: Amen.
0: Social distraction. Then there is also

0: politics than what's happening in God's Word. This is the hour to get back to God's Word. Can you say amen, somebody?
1: Amen.
0: Righteousness, the Bible says, exalts a nation, but sin is a reproach to any people. Pray for our political leaders. Pray for our political leaders. But put your hope and your trust in Christ.
1: Amen.
0: And finally, one of the most solid indicators of where we are in history is Bible prophecy. We can tell by the sure word of God that the kingdoms that have come, Babylon has come, this great kingdom of gold came and it has fallen. Medo-Persia came, this great kingdom that brought down Babylon, but that kingdom has passed off into antiquity. Greece, with its great general and its great military, has come and gone, and it's passed off into history. And Rome is now on the stage with the United States. And those kingdoms will come and go and pass off into antiquity, because we can trust the word of God with these words. Notice what he says in Daniel 2 and verse 44. And the Bible says, "And in the days of these kings, the God of heaven will set up what? A kingdom which shall never be destroyed."
1: Amen.
0: I'll say that again. A kingdom which shall never be destroyed.
1: Amen.
0: That's the kingdom I want to be a part of. What about you? And you know what? One of the reasons we've heard this so often, we've heard this so repeated, that sometimes we say, yes, Jesus is coming. My father said it. His father said it. His father said it. But let me tell you something. It was the same way in the days of the antediluvian. Somebody said it, and one day it was true. Be not weary in doing well, for in due time you'll reap if you do not faint.
1: Man.
0: A kingdom that shall never be destroyed, and the kingdom shall not be left to other people. It shall break in pieces and consume all these kingdoms, and it shall stand for how long?
1: Forever.
0: Friends, the kingdom that shall stand forever, it's coming. Or as the pastor said, it is coming. The kingdom of God is coming. It's going to be an eternal kingdom.
1: Amen.
0: But even more than that eternal kingdom, he is coming. The eternal king is coming.
1: Yes.
0: The eternal king is coming.
1: Amen. Amen.
0: There's only one decision that we need to make tonight as I invite Tim to come to the piano. There's only one decision that we need to make tonight, those of you watching and listening. There's only one sensible decision that we all can make tonight that will secure our eternity. Read these words with me before I have Tim play for us this evening. Joshua 24 and verse 15. That's the great event we're looking for, the coming of our Lord and Savior Jesus Christ. I want to be in that number. What about you?
1: Amen.
0: Tonight, the only decision that we can make that will secure our place in that eternal kingdom is found in these words. Together, choose you this day whom ye will serve. But as for me and my house, we will serve the Lord. Only those houses where Christ is being served will meet Jesus in peace. Only those young people, those husbands and wives that have made this decision to follow Christ, will meet him in peace. Yes, we've been saying this for a long time, but I tell you something. I'm not tired of saying it, because I can see all the signs that what God's word has said is coming to pass. So be not weary. The Lord is coming soon. Tim, play for us.

0: Do you love the Lord tonight? Maybe you're watching or listening, and you're saying, in a world that's crumbling around us, what can I do to secure my salvation? What can I do to know that I'm ready for the coming of Jesus? Well, friends, tonight the only decision you can make is to serve the Lord. To serve the Lord in a world where there is no hope found anywhere but in Christ. To serve the Lord where promises are made, but man is incapable of making those promises true. I pray that when Jesus comes, you would find joy in your hearts and look forward to seeing Him in hope, because you have made your decision to serve Him eternally.
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3: Ephesians 1 tells me I am a saint set apart for God. In the first verse, Paul, an apostle of Jesus Christ, by the will of God, sent grace and peace from God the Father and the Lord Jesus Christ to the saints at Ephesus, who were faithful in Christ Jesus. I know who I am, and I know that I belong to God. I pray that you'll be there too when the saints go marching in.
4: When all is said and done, our time on this earth is very short, and time operates on the principle of supply and demand. 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My friend, can you be sure you'll have time to do it later?
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1: Hello, friends. Would you like to hear an amazing fact? Heart transplants have come a long way. The first heart transplant was performed in 1967 in South Africa and considered a success, even though the recipient died 18 days later from pneumonia. The Guinness Book of World Records has now confirmed a Dutchman as the world's longest surviving heart transplant recipient. Bert Janssen, 57, has lived with a donor heart for 40 years. Mr. Janssen was diagnosed with cardiomyopathy at age 17. At the time, heart transplants were not yet being performed in the Netherlands, so his cardiologist referred him to a hospital in London where he underwent the procedure in 1984. The new heart has allowed him to carry on a normal life with few limitations. You know, those who receive heart transplants are in a fortunate group. In the U.S., over 90,000 people are waiting for heart transplants, but there simply are not enough hearts available. Only 4,500 transplants were performed. You know, friends, the Bible tells us that we all have defective hearts. The Bible tells us in Jeremiah 17, verse 9, "The heart is deceitful above all things and desperately wicked. Who can know it?" And you can read where Jesus says in Matthew 15, verse 19, "For out of the heart proceeds evil thoughts, murders, adulteries, fornication, theft, false witness, blasphemies." But the Lord offers to give a new heart transplant to anybody that asks for it. Jesus promises in Ezekiel 36, verse 26, "I will give you a new heart and put a new spirit within you. I'll take the heart of stone out of your flesh and give you a heart of flesh." And we all need this spiritual transplant, friends. You know, I heard that there's a procedure that they perform at Baylor University where heart recipients, that they receive a transplanted heart, that the doctor allows them to come in after the surgery and actually hold their own heart. Not too many people get to hold their old heart. And one reason the doctor does this is he'll show the defect in their heart and what caused them the trouble. They might even dissect it and show the valves or the fat or whatever it was that was causing the problem. And then the doctor says, "Now someone died to give you the heart you're using now. Take good care of it." You know, Jesus is offering us a new heart, and someone had to die to give us that heart. This is what the Bible is all about. A new birth, a new heart, and eternal life that he's offering you. Friends, if you'd like to know more about that, we have a free offer we'd like to make available, and it's called Saved from Certain Death. It's something that you can receive, a beautiful color illustrated Bible study guide for free. Anyone who calls this number, 800-835-6747, will be happy to send that to you. Once again, 800-835-6747, and we'll send you that study guide, Saved from Certain Death, and you want to learn how you can get that new heart. I am Doug Batchelor. Pastor Jean Ross, who is normally my co-pilot during this program, is on a mission project right now. And so with the help of our team in the studio, we're going to go on through this broadcast, but we always begin with a word of prayer. Loving Lord, thank you for this incredible technology that makes it possible for us to broadcast Bible truth literally around the world. And we pray that you'll be with every aspect of our program tonight. Bless both the calls that come in, the answers that are given, that you might be glorified. We thank you and pray this in Jesus' name. Well, welcome, friends. Want to invite those who may have a Bible question. That's what we're doing here, Bible Answers Live. We take your questions internationally, and you can just call in 800-GOD-SAYS. That's 800-463-7297 with your Bible questions. But we're going to begin by going to the phones and talking to Brittany. Brittany, you're on the air with Bible Answers Live.
2: Yeah, my question is, what does the Bible say about voting?
1: Okay, what does the Bible say about voting? Now, you're probably not going to hear the Bible talk about a democratic voting process, but you do find examples in the Bible where they collectively chose different people. For example, when Acts chapter 1, when they knew they needed to replace Judas, they looked around and they said, let's search out among us a couple of individuals that would fill certain criteria. And they picked those two, and then they cast lots between the two of them, and they picked Matthias. Later, when they wanted deacons, they kind of had a council meeting. They said, let's pick some people who can serve in the capacity of deacons. You don't find voting, but the Bible says obey the laws of the land. And so if you're in a country that has a representative government, as we do, where the people get to pick their government and their leaders, then, as Christians, I think you'd want to exercise that right to pick leaders and policies that would be in harmony with being able to preserve the freedom to proclaim the gospel. If they say that, if Christians just put their head in the sand, if they don't vote, if they don't get involved, then we can't complain if we lose those rights and freedoms. And so you need to be engaged and vote your conscience, and hopefully that's in harmony with the principles of Scripture. By the way, we do have a book that I wrote a few years ago, but it's relevant every 2 years when there's an election year, and it's called Should a Christian Vote? If you'd like a free copy of that book, Brittany, or anybody out there, now's a relevant time to take a look at what the Bible says about voting. I've got a whole sermon book on it. We'll send you a free copy. Just call in. 800-835-6747. That's one per person. We'll send you a free copy of Should a Christian Vote? Or what does the Bible say about this? 800-835-6747. Okay, moving along here. Going to talk next to Glenn, calling from Ohio. Glenn, you're on the air with Bible Answers Live.
3: Good evening, Pastor Batchelor, and thank you very much for taking my call.
1: Yes, sir.
3: My scripture is Matthew, the 23rd chapter, verse 39. I'd like to know who it is that's speaking, and I think that'll be easy. But who is he speaking to, and what's the message?
1: All right, well, let me read this for our friends that are listening right now. This is Matthew chapter 23, verse 39. Christ said, "For I say to you, you shall see me no more till you say, 'Blessed is he who comes in the name of the Lord.'" Jesus is basically making a pronouncement over Jerusalem. He knew that they were rejecting him. That's why he says in verse 37, "O Jerusalem, Jerusalem, the one who kills the prophets and stones those who are sent to you. How often I wanted to gather your children together as a hen gathers her chicks under her wings, but you are not willing." Well, he knew that that week was going to be his last week of ministry in Jerusalem. He was going to be crucified, and ultimately, as a city, they weren't going to see him again until the second coming, when they say, "Blessed is he that comes in the name of the Lord." And so I think it was looking down in history to the time when they would next see him alive as a large group. And so that's a prophecy that will be fulfilled, I believe, in the near future. Thank you, Glenn. Appreciate it. All right, let's see here. We're talking next to Kobe, who's calling from Maryland. Kobe, you're on the air with Bible Answers Live. Thanks for calling.
4: My question is pertaining to 1 Corinthians 8. So I'm kind of doing a Bible study on the scope of, the relationship between food and idol worship in Scripture. Mm-hmm. And it seems like in Deuteronomy, for example, it says that eating food offered to idols is prohibited. And you have those prohibitions in Acts 15, for another example. But it seems like in 1 Corinthians 8, it's kind of reversing to me. And I was just wondering if you could clarify that.
1: Good question. Yeah. Well, throughout the Bible, the pagans would offer sacrifice to idols. And sometimes those things they would sacrifice were not clean animals as the Jews did. And it was engaging in the worship of this pagan deity. By the time of Paul, all the butcher shops, whenever they slaughtered anything for the market, they always had idols there. And it didn't mean that the butchers were continually making sacrifices, but some of the Jews were very sensitive, and even the Jewish Christians, or the, you know, Gentile Christians, they were saying, you know, if we eat food that has been sold in the Roman marketplace, and here they slaughtered the chicken or the goat or the sheep in front of an idol, am I engaging in idolatry? That was really different from what the disciples said in Acts 15, or what it said in Deuteronomy, where they were engaging in offering these animals to pagan gods. And really, today a modern equivalent would be, you may go to a Thai or a Chinese restaurant where there's a statue of Buddha in the entrance, and you think, oh, I can't eat here because I'll be worshiping Buddha. Well, if that bothers your conscience, as Paul said, if you can't do that of faith, then don't. But he said the idol is nothing. You know, it's dead. You're not worshiping the idol. You're just eating food. You might say, how can I buy food in the typical supermarket when they also sell alcohol and tobacco? Am I supporting the alcohol tobacco industry by buying my Cheerios in that same market? You see what I'm saying? So most people are not bothered by that. Some people with a hypersensitive conscience might be. But this is kind of the principle they were dealing with back there. Did that make sense, Kobe?
4: That does make sense. So essentially, if you know that it is offered to others, you try to avoid it. But if you don't know, you know, just do as your conscience dictates.
1: Exactly. Paul says, you know, don't ask any questions for conscience sake. You know, if you sit down to eat with someone and said, ha, this food has all just been offered to, you know, some Hindu god, you might say, well, you know, I don't feel like I'm going to enjoy that very much. And excuse yourself. So it was a little different scenario, but great question. All right, talking next to Gary, calling from Illinois. Gary, you're on the air with Bible Answers Live.
5: Thank you. This is about the rapture.
1: Yeah.
5: In 1 Thessalonians 4:16, it says, for the Lord himself will descend from heaven with a shout, with the voice of an archangel, and with the trump of God, and the dead in Christ will rise first. So that I see as the first phase of the rapture. Those people in Christ, I think they're 2 Corinthians 5:17. He was in Christ as a new creature. Old things have passed. Behold, all things have become new. So they're born again Christians. They're rising from the graves. And now the second phase is then we who are alive and remain will be caught up together with them in the clouds to meet the Lord in the air. So that's those people who are watching all this happen, you know, they're changing in a twinkling of an eye and ascendant to heaven. But my question is, what about those who are left behind? I don't see anything in the Bible about people who are left behind.
1: Yeah, you will actually see that in 2 Thessalonians. If you look, for instance, 2 Thessalonians 2, verse 8, it said, then that wicked will be revealed, whom the Lord will consume with the spirit of his mouth, and notice, and destroy with the brightness of his coming. So the brightness of Christ's coming actually destroys, it consumes the wicked. That's why it says all the tribes of the earth will mourn when they see him coming in the clouds. And you read in Revelation, it says, then the rich men and the captains and the wise men and the noble, I'm paraphrasing, they'll call for the rocks and the mountains to fall upon them and hide them from the face of him that sits upon the throne. For the great day of his wrath has come, and who is able to stand? So there are several verses in the Bible that talk about what will happen to the wicked at the second coming. Dead in Christ are raised. The living in Christ are caught up to meet them in the air. The wicked who are dead stay dead until the resurrection of the wicked at the end of the 1,000 years. The wicked who are alive are destroyed by the brightness of his coming. So hope that helps a little bit, Gary. By the way, we've got a book that explains that in more detail, and it's called Anything But Secret. We'll send you a free copy of that book, Anything But Secret. Simply call 800-835-6747. It'll talk about what happens during the time of the second coming, some call the rapture, and all the different scenarios there. Thanks so much for your call. We're going to keep moving along here. And next we've got, let's see here, Lee, who's calling from Texas. Lee, you're on the air with Bible Answers Live.
6: Yes, sir. Good evening. My question is, what is the testimony of Jesus Christ?
1: Well, you read about that in, you can look in Revelation chapter 12, verse 17, it says, "The dragon was wroth with the woman and went to make war with them that keep the commandments of God and have the testimony of Jesus." If you then look in Revelation 19, verse 10, it says that, you know, John falls down before the angel, and the angel says, "Don't worship me, I'm an angel, fear God, and for the testimony of Jesus is the spirit of prophecy." If you look in Revelation 12:17 again, it says, "They keep the commandments of God and have the testimony." That is another way of saying the law and the prophets. You'll notice the last thing it says in the Old Testament, "Behold, I send you," or first it says, "Remember the law of Moses. Behold, I send you Elijah the prophet." The law and the prophets. Moses and Elijah appear to Jesus on the Mount of Transfiguration, both endorsing that he is the Messiah. That's the law and the prophets, the word of God endorsing Christ. If you read in Isaiah chapter 8, verse 20, I think verse 16 says, "Bind up the law, seal the spirit among my disciples." And so you got the law and the prophets. And you read in verse 20, "According to the law and the testimony, if they speak not according to this word, there's no light in them." So you find the law and the testimony all through the Bible. That's really what it's talking about. All right, let's see here. Talking to Brenda, someone else in Texas. Brenda, you're on the air with Bible Answers Live.
7: Thank you, Pastor Doug. My question tonight is what the Bible says about standing firm in faith while dealing with doubts surrounding a severe health issue. I was recently diagnosed with cancer. I'm ate up with anxiety, mm-hmm. and I'm reading scriptures, and it's just, I don't feel like I'm making any ground.
1: All right, well, Brenda, we're going to pray for you, and not only that, keep in mind that you're probably still going through the processing and shock of this diagnosis. You're going to be able to smooth out and think about it. You know, you've been hit with a tsunami, and there'll be aftershocks, but you're going to notice they'll be further apart and they'll get smaller. And so just breathe. You're going through the rapids right now. You will run into calmer water, and you'll be able to think and process this and say, "All right, Lord, I know you love me. I know that good and evil comes to everybody. That doesn't mean he loves you any less, and that you want to pray, of course, for healing. And if it's okay with you,
7: I feel like my faith is being tested, that I'm going through the refiner's fire. So I really can't complain about that. But I'm just worried that whatever doubts I have goes against God biblically, and he's going to be unhappy with me.
1: You know, he loves you desperately, and all you need to do is say, "Lord, you know what's going on in my heart. I'm having my faith shaken. Will you just embrace me and help me get through this?" He's not against you. He's for you. And the Lord is going to try to, you may be going through a test where it'll no doubt challenge your faith. Every trial we go through, God is not only trying to reach us, he's trying to reach others through us. Christians are the best witness when they're going through trials. And so just say, "Lord, whatever it is you want me to learn, or whatever you want me to do through me in this trial, I'm yours." And then just have peace that you're going to find comfort. But let me pray for you right now, Brenda. Father in heaven, I just want to unite with many others, thousands who are listening, and lift a prayer in Brenda's behalf. Just send her peace. And I pray you'll strengthen her faith. And most of all, Lord, we believe you can heal. Heal her. Give her wisdom regarding medical choices, that she can just put this in your hands and know that you're still on the throne and that you love her. We ask in Christ's name. Amen. All right. Thank you, Brenda. Appreciate your call. All right. We have a call from David, 11 years old in New York. David, you're on the air with Bible Answers Live.
8: Good night, Pastor Doug. I wanted to say that me and my mom are thankful for you doing what you do. You know, we listen to your podcast. And my question is it a crime for you to blaspheme the Holy Spirit in your mind by accident?
1: Yeah, well, when the Bible says blasphemy against the Holy Spirit as the unpardonable sin, it's not talking about in a fit of rage or discouragement that you should suddenly curse God and now you're forever lost. God is not trivial like that. He's not immature, and he's not going to punish you He loves us. He's not looking for an excuse to cast us off. Blasphemy of the Holy Spirit is really something that goes on where you continue to resist the drawing of the Spirit so that that frequency gets weaker and weaker and you no longer hear God because you've just pushed him away so long. That doesn't happen quickly. I know people that have resisted the Spirit of God for years and he then reached them and got through. So don't be discouraged about that. You know, I know when I was a young man, I said and thought a lot of blasphemous things and God forgave me and I'm confident his Spirit is still with me. We have a book. What is the sin, the unpardonable sin? What is the blasphemy against the Holy Spirit? We'll send you a free copy. Friends, just call 800-835-6747 if you'd like that free sermon book on what is the unpardonable sin, and we'll send that to you. Thank you for your call, David. Let's see. We're going to talk about talk to Mackenzie in Washington. Mackenzie, you're on the air with Bible Answers Live.
9: Hello.
1: Hi.
9: I was wondering, how can we be saved by faith alone when James 2:26 says otherwise?
1: Well, let me read this for our friends. James 2:26, for as the body without the Spirit is dead, so faith without works is dead. We are saved completely by faith, but James is saying that if you have faith, it will be seen in your works. One of the great Protestant reformers that was very strong on the importance of salvation by faith alone is Martin Luther. And he basically said, you will be saved without works, but those who are saved will have works. It will be seen in their life. And so real saving faith changes the heart. If the heart has changed, the behavior has changed. And so there you'll see the good works. In Ephesians, where it says, but we are saved by grace through faith, you read the next verse, it says, we are saved for good works. And then in Revelation, it says that every man is judged according to his works. But wait, we're saved by faith. That's right. Your saved faith will be seen in a changed life. The thief on the cross that turned to Jesus in the last hours of his life was saved entirely on his faith. He had no time to get down from the cross and do any good works. But if he could have come down from the cross, out of gratitude and love for Christ, he would have been different, and it would have been seen. So we're new creatures. There'll be new behavior. All right. I'm going to talk next to Pamela, calling from North Carolina. Pamela, you're on the air with Bible Answers Live.
10: Yes, thank you for taking my call. My question is, should you be baptized in order to participate in communion at church?
1: Well, I would think that, you know, you've got a couple of sacred institutions. You've got marriage, you've got baptism, and you got the Lord's Supper, communion. If you've accepted the Lord, you will want to plan on getting baptized. Now, I can see a scenario where a person said, I've accepted the Lord and I've scheduled my baptism, or I'm doing Bible studies now and I'm planning a baptism, or and there might be some reason you're putting it off for a little while. And you would participate in communion because you've accepted the Lord and you're planning on following his word in baptism. But why a saved believer would not want to follow the commandment of baptism, I would question. You know what I'm saying? Unless there's a serious medical reason, they can't do it. So normally, people who are celebrating the communion, they are either baptized or it's imminent because they're studying, they've accepted Jesus, and they're just scheduling a baptism. So does that make sense?
10: Well, the reason I was asking, I'm baptized, and my husband just started going to church with me, mm-hmm. and communion is coming up, and I didn't know whether to say anything to him, or I just didn't know how to handle it.
1: Well, you know what? I would take that as a good indicator. If he wants to participate in communion and the pastor's explaining that this means you are accepting the sacrifice of Christ and his blood and you want to receive him, that might be the Lord's way of preparing his heart to keep going and get baptized. So most churches, well, not all, but most Protestant churches practice what they call open communion, meaning whoever comes may choose to participate. It's really between them and the Lord. So, you know, I'd see what he does. And if he wants to, he's saying, yeah, I want to do this, that might be a good sign God's working in his heart and he'll want to go all the way. I certainly wouldn't forbid him.
10: Exactly. Exactly. Thank you so much.
1: All right. Thank you. Appreciate your call, Pamela. All right. Let's see who's next here. John calling from New York. John, you're on the air with Bible Answers Live.
11: Oh, good evening, Pastor Doug. How are you?
1: Doing great. Thank you for your call.
11: Yes. Okay, I called another Bible program Q&A, and it's called The Bridge, the New Jersey here. But they never seem to give me a correct answer or a definitive answer. Now, there were two men that were crucified on his right and left, with Jesus in the middle. And they were both, I don't know if you say blaspheming.
1: At first, they both blasphemed, yes.
11: Okay, so now, then the other one said to the other fellow, we deserve our sentence. This man did nothing. And then that's when he turned from blaspheming. And then Jesus turned to him and said, today you will be with me in paradise. Now, I'm totally blind, Pastor Doug, so I don't read the Bible because I lost my sight 25 years.
1: Matthew, we're coming up on a hard break. Can you quickly summarize the question?
11: Okay, yeah. The question is, which thief was it on his left or right, and what chapter in the Bible is that? Matthew 20. Chapter 24, verse 25, 26.
1: All right. You'll find that in the end of the Gospel of Luke. I believe it's Luke chapter 23. And he said, verily say to you today, you will be with me in paradise. Don't go anywhere, friends. We're coming back. The best is yet to come.
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12: I'm Scarlett Varley. I grew up in a military home. Both my parents were in the Navy, and my mom left fairly early, and then my dad stayed for 15 years, and so he was deployed a lot. We would read the Bible every night together as a family. And, I mean, I knew, like, that God was there, and, like, I knew that he, like, died for me, but it wasn't something that, like, you know, stuck in my head. Anytime I went to church, I never got enough information. You know, you're there for just, like, an hour. I was super, super hungry for knowledge, and I wasn't being given it. And even though I accepted Christ, my faith, like, really wasn't all that strong. I mean, I had lost my first friend in high school, you know, my first boyfriend to suicide, and that was really hard, and I didn't understand it. And I was just really, really depressed. I was also, like, abused, and so I was just really confused, and I was like, Lord, why was I put in that situation where I had no control over anything? I was suicidal. I was developing an eating disorder, so, like, all these things were just coming into play. You know, I don't feel loved. You know, that's not something that would happen if I was loved, or that's not something that happened if maybe I must have done something wrong if I went through that. And I just blamed myself for everything. On the outside, I was still, like, super happy and outgoing, and I'd give everyone a hug and compliment them and try to put the attention on other people. And so people didn't know what I was going through. I was just super confused about life and why am I here? Like, I don't think I have a reason to even be alive. And I was really confused with God, like, why would you let this happen? Like, why wouldn't you intervene? I just wanted to change it. I wanted to change it so bad, and there was nothing I could do. I quit choir because I was around too many people. Choir was a big thing. I just isolated myself because I couldn't stand being around people, and I was like, oh, well, if I don't have any friends and if something happens to them, well, then it won't affect me because I'm not part of their lives. And so I was just really scared of just losing people. And so I thought if the more I pushed them away, the easier it would be to just go through life. The problem was I didn't turn to God, and that's when I needed him most. My sophomore year in high school, we went on this thing called Fall Weekend. So we went on a retreat for, like, the weekend, and they showed this clip of Jesus Christ on the cross. And that broke me. I mean, I was crying so much. And after they showed the clip, you know, everyone's just super quiet. And they're like, all right, go out on the campus. And we're going to do this thing called 20 minutes. And so I'm sitting out there and I'm just like praying. I gave my life to Christ and it was just such like a beautiful moment. Right around that time, my dad found Doug Batchelor on the TV. And so he's like, Scarlett, come watch this. And I'm like, all right, like, I'll watch it. And so we started watching it, like, all the time. And he's like, you know, this is, like, the Bible truth. I was like, it definitely is. He's like, Scarlett, you should go to AFCO. And I was like, that's not really my cup of tea. I was a very spirited person. And AFCO was structured, and me as a person, I wasn't too structured. But, you know, the more I thought about AFCO, the happier I got. And it was like a 2 weeks notice before AFCO started. She's like, you got accepted. Like, we emailed you your letter and all this stuff. And I was like, oh, no. Oh, no, I have to pack up my entire life. And so I'm like, frantically, like, packing up everything. And me and my dad, like, drive cross country. And AFCO is not what I expected at all. They've definitely led me and helped me and talked to me and taught me and just loved me and accepted me as who I was and just helped me grow as a person. It's showing me different ways of life and just how to live like a better life in all sorts of areas. Without the help of the Lord and without like people who love the Lord and love me, I wouldn't be where I am today. Even though I didn't want him, I kind of shoved him away. He didn't let go, and so I'm super grateful.

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1: 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And I am Doug Batchelor. Pastor Jean Ross is out for the evening. He's on a mission project, but will be back joining us again next week. You know, I thought I should just take a moment as I came back. I had to stop abruptly because we ran out of time in our first half. A gentleman was asking about the thief on the cross that turned to Jesus. Now, the Bible doesn't say there are two thieves, one on the right, one on the left. It doesn't say where the one who was saved was positioned, right or left. I'd like to think he's on the right, simply because Jesus said, the saved sheep are on the right hand, the lost goats are on the left, but I can't prove it. And that passage we were telling you is in Luke chapter 23. It's verse 43, where Jesus said to him, actually verse 42, the man says, Lord, remember me when you come into your kingdom. And Jesus said to him, assuredly I say to you today, you will be with me in paradise. And he made that promise. And we know when the Lord comes, that man will be resurrected and he's going to be in the presence of the Lord. All right, well, we're going to go back to the telephone lines and we're going to talk next with Alan calling in California. Alan, you're on the air with Bible Answers Live.
2: Good evening, gentlemen. I'm calling from Bakersfield, California. I have a question regarding the Sabbath, the true Sabbath. Mm-hmm. Most of the churches that I've attended, to all of them that have worshipped on a Sunday, and when is the true Sabbath? And if you've been worshipping on the wrong day this whole time, is that a big deal?
1: Well, let me start by saying that there's going to be plenty of people in heaven that may have gone to church on the wrong day. Jesus tells us, it's in Acts chapter 17, at the times of this ignorance God winked at. There's several examples in the Bible of people that we know will be in heaven that were disobeying in some area where they just didn't understand. I believe slavery is a sin. But, you know, you read in the Bible, and Abraham, Isaac, and Jacob, and David, and Solomon, they had slaves. And you should only have one wife. For me, if I were to take another wife, I think it would be a sin, because I know better. Well, you know, Jacob and Abraham and David and Solomon had multiple wives, and we expect to see them in the kingdom of heaven. If you want to go by the Bible, which I do, in the Ten Commandments, it says the seventh day is the Sabbath, not only in Exodus 20, but right there in Genesis chapter 2, God blesses the seventh day. Everybody knows Jesus rose on the first day that we understand is Sunday. You look at a normal calendar, Saturday is the seventh day of the week. As the Jews still continue to keep the seventh day, Saturday. Saturday is the Sabbath, the seventh day that we should be remembering. So is it important? I think all truth is important. Are we saying that everyone that's doing it the wrong day is lost? No, of course not. I think that we're lost when we know God's will and we refuse to do God's will because we're following the traditions of men instead of the commandments of God. So that, I think, is the big issue, Alan. And we do have a study guide on that that talks about the Sabbath day. And if you'd like we've got a magazine that talks about the Lord's Day, and we'll send you a free copy of that. If you'd like it, just simply call 800-835-6747. It's a day to remember. 835-6747. God bless, and let's see, we're talking next with Mikkel in Virginia. Mikkel, you're on the air with Bible Answers Live.
3: Yes, hi, Pastor. My question is basically related to you know, the dead sleep. And so the counter argument that I've heard is how is that possible, and what would happen to the Trinity if when Jesus was in the grave, he was sleeping according to that understanding of the dead sleep, and what happened to the Trinity during that period of time?
1: Well, first of all, when a person's sleeping, they don't cease to exist. And even Jesus emphasized this when he said, God is the God of Abraham, Isaac, and Jacob. He's not the God of the dead, but the living. As far as God's concerned, Abraham, Isaac, and Jacob are alive, though they may be sleeping until the resurrection. And so when Christ was sleeping the sleep of death, remember Jesus said, our friend Lazarus sleeps. And then Jesus said, this is John chapter 11, Lazarus is dead. So when a Christian dies, they don't really die. They just go to sleep until the resurrection. And then they wake up. So what happened to the Trinity? Nothing. It didn't cease to be the Trinity, and Jesus did not cease to be Jesus. He was dead. He was unconscious during that time. The Bible never says he was floating around visiting anybody. And he rose, you know, Sunday morning. So the Trinity did not cease to exist. You might ask, what happened to the Trinity when God the Son was incarnate as a baby? So it's the same scenario, same kind of conundrum that you'll run into. Does that make sense, Mikiel?
3: Yes, it does make sense. I actually thought when they talk about the that, you know, whoever dies in Christ is not really dead. To me, that means that they will be resurrected, and for God, you're not dead because that's forthcoming.
1: Yeah.
3: That's how I understand it. But I get your point. That's actually a good point. Yes.
1: Thank you. And by the way, we have a free book we'll send you, anyone out there that wants to understand the subject better. And I will hasten to put a little disclaimer in here. When we're talking about God, we're in over our head. Because God is past finding out, as the heavens are high above the earth, so are my ways above your ways, the Lord says. But we do have a study guide that talks about what does the Bible say about the subject of the Trinity. It's called The Trinity, One God or Threes, Exploring the Trinity. If you like that book, that free book, simply, it's a little bigger book that I wrote because we got a lot of questions on this. 800-835-6747. And I think you can also download some of our free offers by going to pound 250. You can text it and text to pound 250 and say you're listening to Bible Answers Live, and they can also provide some of those resources for you. So let's see who's next here. We're going to talk to, talk to Dr. Muhammad in Maryland. Calling, you're on the air with Bible Answers Live.
4: Yes, sir. I was calling to ask concerning Jude, the book of Jude in the King James Version, verse number 4,
1: okay,
4: where it speaks about the angels who are cast down with Satan. And I was trying to find out somewhere in the King James and Revelations, where does it actually say a third of the angels was sent down with Satan, as opposed to what it says in the King James? It doesn't say a third. It just says a sect of the angels in the King James in verse number 4 in the book of Jude.
1: Right, and it doesn't ever say a third of the angels. What it does say is his tail drew a third of the stars of heaven and threw them to the earth. And
4: right, and which verse was that in Revelation? I did see that in Revelation.
1: That's Revelation 12, verse 4, because other places in Revelation it calls the angels stars, and so they believe this is
4: right,
1: the passage.
4: That's what I assumed. What I had learned that years ago, I've always associated with the third being the stars in verse 12, verse 4, but I wasn't able to find it again. I just wanted to know if it actually said a third. So I did have it right then, Revelation chapter 12, verse 4. You said verse 4?
1: Yes, it's Revelation 12, verse 4.
4: Yeah. And that's the one that relates to Jude, the book of Jude, verse 4, too.
1: Yep. Yeah, there's...
4: We're talking about, hey, okay,
1: yeah.
4: I just wanted to get that straight, make sure I had it straight in my head.
1: All right, well, thank you so much for your call, Dr. Muhammad, and we appreciate that. And with that, let me see, we're going now to North Dakota. Talking to Cole, you're on the air with Bible Answers Live.
5: Yes. Thank you. My question is, I'm trying to gain a little more insight on John chapter 20, verse 23, more of an explanation, because this verse is one that can be confusing. I've heard different interpretations of it. So the verse says, if you forgive the sins of any, they are forgiven them. If you retain the sins of any, they are retained. It's Jesus talking to the apostles here, or his disciples.
1: This is a difficult verse, and it's often been used by some denominations to say that, you know, priests have the authority to decide if someone's sins are forgiven or they're not forgiven. And that was not the intent of Jesus. First of all, God is not willing that any perish. He wants as many as possible to be saved. And so when he tells the disciples that if you forgive the sins of any, as they preach the gospel of forgiveness, people are forgiven. If they reject it, their sins are retained. But then there's also an example in the Bible where, you know, John says, there is a certain sin that I do not ask you should pray for it. This is believed to be sin against the Holy Spirit. There are examples in Psalms and Nehemiah where they pray that certain enemies, that they would not be forgiven because they had really grieved away the Spirit of God. So those are very rare occasions, but I don't think that's what it's talking about here in John chapter 20, verse 23. I think it's basically saying, as we share the gospel or fail to, people's sins are forgiven or retained. There's something else to be said for our interpersonal relationships. You know, it's important for us to communicate forgiveness to others that have hurt us. When Jesus was on the cross, he said, Father, forgive them. And God, I think, showed mercy on the people that were executing Jesus that didn't know what they were doing. He said, they don't know what they're doing. When Stephen was being stoned, he said, Father, lay not this sin to their charge. So I think some of that's also built into this passage as well. Thank you very much, Cole. Hope that helps a little bit. Talking next to Jacqueline in New York. Jacqueline, you're on the air with Bible Answers Live.
6: Good evening, Dr. Bachelor. Pastor Bachelor. Thank you. God bless you. My question is about what the Bible says about graven images. And could images in books, movies, posters, flyers, or whatever, of Christ and any heavenly body be considered graven images?
1: Well, in the commandment, and this is the second commandment, it says, you shall not make unto yourself a graven image of anything in the heaven above, or the earth beneath, or the water under the earth, and you shall not bow down yourself to them, nor serve them. So, is God saying that it is a sin to make any representation of any creature or flower or anything? No, must not be, because God told them when they were making the temple to make angels on top of the ark. Now, we're not to worship angels. It says that in John, Revelation 19, and also says it in Hebrews. And then he told them to, Moses was told to make a bronze serpent. Well, they weren't to worship it. When they did that, Hezekiah ground it up. So having embroidered angels on the curtain in the sanctuary, that would be a facsimile or an image, but we're not to worship those things. If you've got a photograph of your husband or wife in your wallet or your children, is that an idol? There are churches that teach that, but I'd respectfully disagree. But then I've been to people's houses where they burn candles in front of paintings of Mary. Well, that's idolatry. So having an image in itself is not a sin. I mean, people are shocked when Solomon is building the temple. He had 12 oxen that were carved that held up this great bath. It was like a jacuzzi full of water that they used, called the laver. And it was set, they set it on this big bronze bowl on the back of all these 12 oxen. Well, they had to carve oxen, but nobody worshiped the oxen. It was artistic. And when they made the pillars in the sanctuary, they made it out of pomegranates and flowers. Well, no one worshiped those things. So the second commandment does not stop when it says, do not make a likeness. It says, do not make a likeness and bow down thyself to them and serve them. Does that make sense?
6: I see. When you put it that way, so we're not to worship any graven images. It's not necessarily not to make.
1: Correct. Now, you know, I'd be also very careful about, you know, I think that when you have paintings or statues of Jesus around your house, while you may not worship and it might be an art form for you, some people that stumble over those things might. And so, you know, I think we should avoid religious icons that could make someone else want to worship it. I learned this the hard way. Karen and I went to Russia, 30 years ago, and did evangelistic meetings right after the Iron Curtain fell. And in our Revelation prophecy seminars, we used to give away some of the different pictures of Revelation, Jesus among the candlesticks or the beast, just so as learning templates. Well, the Catholics pray to statues, but the Russian Orthodox pray to paintings and icons. And when the pastor saw us pull out our pictures from Revelation, they kind of were aghast. They said, you know, people here, they're going to pin that on the wall. They're going to put a candle in front of it, and they're going to pray to it. And we thought, oh, okay, well, that's not a good idea. So we learned the hard way that you've got to be sensitive to what other people might do. So when in doubt, do the safe thing. Thank you, Jacqueline. We sure do appreciate your question. All right, Chloe is calling from Ohio. Chloe, you are on the air with Bible Answers Live. And your question?
7: My question is, how was heaven made?
1: How was heaven made? Well, it doesn't say in the Bible, but it might be something like how God made the earth. It says when God made the earth, he spoke and he brought the different things into existence. When we say heaven, you're talking maybe about the New Jerusalem, which is the city of God. Jesus said, in my Father's house are many mansions. I go to prepare a place for you. So Jesus was a carpenter, and he's prepared many mansions, many dwelling places in this beautiful city. So he may have just brought it into existence the same way. So I appreciate that, Chloe. Hope that helps a little bit. We do have a study guide. We will send you a free copy. And it's talking about an amazing city in space. If you want to find out about heaven, an amazing city in space, just call this number, Chloe, 800-835-6747, and it's color. You'll really like it. It's got pictures of the New Jerusalem. And we'll send that to you, 800-835-6747. All right. Yolanda is calling from South Carolina. Yolanda, you're on the air with Bible Answers Live.
8: Hey, I'm aware of 4 ordinations the Lord instituted all together in the Holy Scriptures. Mm-hmm. 2 in the Old Testament and 2 in the New Testament. We have the Sabbath he instituted and marriage between one man, one woman. Then in the New Testament, we have the baptism and then communion. So my question is, where did this feet washing come from?
1: Well, if you look in John 13, part of the communion was foot washing. Before they had the Lord's Supper, Jesus washed their feet. And he said, if you look in verse 12 of John 13, John chapter 13, verse 12, so when he washed their feet and he had taken his garments, he sat down again. He said, do you know what I've done to you? You call me teacher and Lord, and you say, well, for so I am. If I then, your Lord and teacher, have washed your feet, you also ought to wash one another's feet, for I've given you an example that you should do as I have done to you. So Christ's command to wash the disciples' feet is just as explicit as the command about eating the bread and the grape juice in honor and remembrance of me. That's all part of the communion service. So in our church and in others, when we have the Lord's Supper, we also have a foot washing service. Typically, the men will pick out a partner and will wash one another's feet and pray for each other, and the ladies the same. Sometimes couples, the husband will wash his wife's feet. Obviously, it could be awkward if men start indiscriminately washing women's feet. So that's what we practice in our church, as I know others do. And I think it's interesting that even the Pope kind of recognizes this verse, because about once a year he'll go and wash somebody's feet. Because Jesus gives an explicit command regarding this. A lot of Protestant churches, you

0: and the dragon and his angels fought, but there was no place in heaven found. I'm trying to see, was this fight a fight like war, like with swords and like a battle, or was it a war of words, ideas, courtroom setting? I'm trying to find this out. This is a huge discussion in our Bible study. And
1: yeah, that is a good question. Was it a war of words and arguments? I don't think so, because the terms that used there in Greek for war, it is war. It's like intense. But I don't know that angels use swords and battle axes, bows and arrows. They probably don't use bullets and gunpowder. You do find an example where it tells us in the Garden of Eden, God placed an angel with a flaming sword. So there you've got some kind of weapon, but it's not like an earthly weapon. I think they tried to copy that when they did the Star Wars movies with their lightsabers. And then you can see where David saw an angel with a sword drawn above Jerusalem. Now, they may be symbolic. Christ is pictured with a sword coming out of his mouth in Revelation. So what the weapons were like, you know, there typically had not been war prior to this war in heaven. So it's not like they had a big arsenal to prevent war or nuclear weapons. It may have been physical wrestling. You know, the Bible says we do not wrestle against flesh and blood, but we wrestle against principalities and powers. It's a mystery exactly what the war and the battle looked like, but it was some kind of intense struggle where one third of the angels were thrown out through the power of the other two thirds and Christ. The devil, the dragon, he was fighting against Michael, Christ. And so you've got this battle. You see a battle going on between Jesus and the devil there at the cross. And you see a battle between them when Satan doesn't want Michael to resurrect Moses, and he says, "The Lord rebuke thee." I don't know. It's a mystery. I won't pretend that I can conjure up exactly what that looked like. Good question, Evelina, and hope that helps a little bit. All right, we're going to talk to Derek. Derek is calling from Texas. Derek, you're on the air with Bible Answers. We've got a couple of minutes.
2: Hi, Pastor. This is Derek.
1: Yeah.
2: It's really neat getting to talk to you. Thank you for taking my question.
1: Mm-hmm.
2: My question is, did the Trinity exist prior to the birth of Jesus Christ?
1: Well, I do believe so, because Jesus existed prior to the birth of Jesus Christ. You see in the Bible where Christ said, "Before Abraham was, I am." And throughout the Old Testament, there's what they call Christophanies, and those are where the Jesus, prior to his incarnation, he meets with Abraham when the angels are on their way to Sodom. He talks to him face to face. Moses sees the Lord. You have examples where Jacob wrestles with this angel, and later it says, "I have seen God." And so there's a number of examples in the Bible where it appears that Christ is there even in the Old Testament. Now, if you go to the Gospel of John, and we'll just go there real quick and read that. Did the Trinity exist prior to the creation of the world? In the Gospel of John, chapter 1, "In the beginning was the Word, and the Word was with God, and the Word was God. He was in the beginning with God." So it sounds there from this verse like Jesus has existed prior to his incarnation on earth. So the Trinity existed. You look in Genesis there in the Garden of Eden, and or I should say in the creation story, it says, "And the Spirit of God moved upon the face of the waters." You go to the end of the Bible, the Spirit and the Bride say, "Come." Trinity's there from cover to cover in the Bible. So with that, all right, we're going to come back, and let's see, we're going to talk next to Eric, who's calling from Texas. Eric, you're on the air with Bible Answers Live.
3: Hey, Pastor Doug. Good evening, sir. How are you?
1: Doing great. Thanks for your call.
3: I heard you a few weeks ago saying that when Satan is released from the bottomless pit, Antichrist and the false prophet are going to fight along with Satan and all the other people and try to encamp as God's throne before he casts down the before God throws a fire down. Did I hear you correctly?
1: Yeah, well, I was reading the Bible where it says here, you can look in Revelation chapter 20. Now, when the

0: 1,000 years have expired. Satan is released from his prison. All the wicked are resurrected. They're called Gog and Magog. And he'll go out to deceive the nations in the four corners of the earth, to gather them to battle, the number of whom is as the sand of the sea. This is referencing back to Ezekiel 37 and 38. They went up on the breadth of the earth and surrounded the camp of the saints, the beloved city. Fire comes down from God out of heaven and devours them. And the devil, this is the part you were mentioning, the devil who deceived them was cast in the lake of fire and brimstone, where the beast and the false prophet are, and they're tormented day and night forever and ever. They're going to be burned up forever.
1: So then apparently, I guess I misheard or misunderstood what you said a couple weeks ago, because I thought you were saying that Satan is going to have the Antichrist and a false prophet with him fighting against God's people when God throws the fire down from heaven.
0: No, that is prior. That's prior to the second coming. So you've got what happens when the Lord comes next. The beast power is going to wage war on the saints. Satan at that time is going to be in cahoots. He's going to be cooperating with the Antichrist, the beast, the dragon, the false prophet.
1: I understand that, Pastor Doug. I just, like I said the other day when you were talking about it, I'm sorry, I just misunderstood. I'm glad you were able to clarify that. You're awesome, Pastor Doug. I appreciate you, sir.
0: Oh, well, thank you so much. We sure appreciate that, Eric. And hope you're surviving the weather there in Texas. You have a good evening.
1: Yes, sir.
0: Take care. God willing, we'll study his word with you again next week.
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3: Do you sometimes feel like the little cartoon character who is flying through the sky holding on to a helium-filled balloon? Things are pretty tough, he said, when you're miles above the world holding on to a balloon. In the next frame, he comments, of course, the balloon could pop, or I could get sucked into a jet stream. And the last frame says, isn't that the way it is in life? It never gets so bad, but what, it can't get worse. Well, life as a parent is sometimes difficult, but there's always a solution. When I began to doubt it and need some encouragement, I opened the book that never lets me down and start reading some of the promises I've underlined. It's amazing how much better I feel. When you feel as if you're hanging on to a helium-filled balloon and life is getting you down, why don't you pick up your Bible and take courage? For more power tips for parents, contact 3ABN.
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6: I don't know if you ever read the Arabian Nights when you were a kid, and I guess there are some parts that aren't exactly kid-friendly, but somehow I managed to get a copy as a kid, and I read it. And of course, the stories were so fabulous, they piqued my imagination, which is appropriate because, well, that was the original point of the book. It was supposed to be irresistible. It was supposed to fire up your imagination. And it was originally designed that way to save the life of a young queen. The story goes that the Persian king Shahryar, a fictitious king, discovered that his wife had been unfaithful, so he had her executed. Then in order to keep that from ever happening to him again, he decided to marry a new girl every single day and then have her beheaded in the morning. Well, eventually, the court officer in charge of finding all these women started running out of candidates. And that's when the officer's own daughter, Scheherazade, volunteered to marry the king. and she was determined she would not be executed in the morning. So it turns out that Scheherazade was a brilliant historian who spent a lot of time reading stories from ancient cultures. So what she did was tell the king a fascinating story in the evening, but she would never finish it. And she promised the ending tomorrow night. And she was such a good storyteller that, of course, the king spared her life over and over and over and over just so he could hear the end of the story. That supposedly turned into this book, 1001 Nights, The Arabian Nights. It's a collection of stories from all kinds of ancient cultures, the Egyptians, the Persians, the Babylonians, and so on. And over the years, the collection has grown to include stories like Sinbad the Sailor, Ali Baba and the 40 Thieves, and of course, Aladdin and his magical lamp. What we have here is a book that comes from the golden age of Islam, when the Middle East became the world's premier center for learning, and Western Europe at that time, unfortunately, was wallowing around in the woeful ignorance of the Dark Ages. And let me tell you, the Golden Age of Islam really was a golden age. While European serfs were working the fields for their medieval overlords, and the state of learning here in the West was all but non-existent, the Middle East was flourishing. And the Arabic-speaking world produced some of the most fantastic scholastic achievements. And they also produced something else that I find really fascinating. Let me read you a little description from a history book that was penned about, 100 years ago, and back in 1922. And it's about the city of Baghdad during the Abbasid Caliphate. It was a dynasty that lasted from about 750 AD when the Abbasids overthrew the previous caliphate to about the middle of the 13th century. And I just want to read you this one description of a palace that was built by one of the caliphs who started ruling in the year 908. Here's what it says. Among the most famous buildings erected by Muqtadir was the Palace of the Tree, so-called from the tree made of silver weighing 500,000 dirhams, or about 50,000 ounces, which stood in the middle of its palace surrounded by a great circular tank filled with clear water. The tree had 18 branches, every branch having numerous twigs, on which sat various kinds of mechanical birds in gold and silver, both large and small. Most of the branches of the tree were of silver, but some were of gold, and they spread into the air carrying leaves of diverse colors, the leaves moving as the wind blew, while the birds, through a concealed mechanism, piped and sang. Now, the question that comes to my mind is this. Why a mechanical silver tree? Why was that in the middle of the palace? What exactly did it represent? And why did everybody find it so completely fascinating? Well, to answer that, let me take you to another magnificent structure that just about everybody knows about, one that was built by one of the Muslim moguls who ruled in the north of India. The Taj Mahal is easily one of the most recognizable buildings on the planet, and I'm guessing that some of you have probably been there. It was built in the 17th century, so really after the Muslim Golden Age, and it's a product of personal grief. The story goes that the Mughal emperor, Shah Jahan, lost his favorite wife, Mumtaz Mahal, while she was giving birth to their 14th child. He was so overcome with grief that he disappeared into his chambers for 8 days. And when he finally reemerged, they say, he was stooped over like an old man and his hair had started to turn white. The Taj Mahal was commissioned as a tomb for his beloved bride. And I've got to say, it's easily one of the most stunning buildings I've ever seen. I mean, most of the time, tourist attractions are a real letdown when you finally lay eyes on them. But not the Taj. In fact, I don't think I've ever actually seen a photo that does this place justice. It's made out of white marble, inlaid with precious stones, and calligraphy done in black marble. And the calligraphy, frankly, is astonishing. If you run your fingers over it, you will never feel the seam where the white marble meets the black marble. And what they did was widen the calligraphy as it goes up the column to account for perspective, so that when you stand at the base of the column, the writing looks perfectly parallel all the way up. It's absolutely breathtaking, and if you ever get a chance to go, this is one place you should go see. It's worth the airfare. But it's not the famous mausoleum that really piques my interest there. It's the garden in front of the mausoleum. Most of you have seen this garden in pictures. It has waterways that reflect the Taj Mahal, which means you can get really incredible photos if you take them from the other side of the garden. The design of the garden predates the 17th century by thousands of years. The Mughal emperors borrowed it from the ancient Persians, who borrowed it from the ancient Mesopotamians before them, which makes this one of the oldest landscape designs anywhere on the planet. Now, they called it a walled garden, because obviously it's a garden that has a wall around it. In the middle of the garden, you have a fountain. And then you have four canals filled with water that run from that fountain to the edges of the garden, kind of like they're running to the four points of the compass. And here's what's so significant about it, apart from the fact that, well, the garden's pretty easy on the eyes. It's highly symbolic. The fountain in the middle of the garden is sometimes called the Fountain of Life, and you have four rivers that run from that fountain to the edges of the garden. It matches the description of Eden that you find in the book of Genesis. I mean, just listen to the Genesis account. It says this: "The Lord God planted a garden eastward in Eden, and there he put the man whom he had formed. And out of the ground the Lord God made every tree grow that is pleasant to the sight and good for food. The tree of life was also in the midst of the garden." So it's not a fountain of life, it's a tree of life. "And the tree of the knowledge of good and evil. Now a river went out of Eden to water the garden, and from there it parted and became four river heads." Now that is not an accident. But right now, I've got to take a break. So don't you go away, because I'm about to unpack this mysterious garden in India, well, just a little bit more.
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6: The Taj Mahal has been called a teardrop on the cheek of time because it's one of the most heart-rending love stories ever told. And here's what's really fascinating about the Taj Mahal. The garden in front of it is known as a walled garden. But of course, as we've already said, the design was borrowed from the Persians, and the word they used for a walled garden was paradeda, which is where we get the word paradise. I mean, literally, they called this a paradise garden, and as we saw a moment ago, it resembles the Garden of Eden. That is not an accident. What you have at the Taj Mahal is a beloved bride who died, and she's just outside the garden, symbolizing this hope that one day she will return to paradise with her husband, the prince. And that is the story of the Bible. God's people are known as his bride, and they're living under a curse. The wages of sin is death, and you and I no longer live in paradise. But the rest of the Bible describes the love of a great prince and his plan to redeem us from death and bring us back as the bride of Christ. So the story of the Taj Mahal turns out to be the story of the entire human race. So, now I want to talk about the concept of paradise itself, because the human race seems to have this collective memory of a better time and a better place. Even though you and I have been taught that we climbed the evolutionary ladder over millions of years and our plight today is better than it was in the past, that tooth and claw existence of the prehistoric world, well, in spite of all of that, we still sense that somehow we lost something once. We all kind of know that at some point in the distant past, life was better than it is now. And we somehow realize we need to get back to where we were in the very distant past if we're ever going to feel complete or be happy. And this is such a strong impression that over the last few thousand years, we have spent untold amounts of money, time, and energy trying to rebuild what we lost in the distant past. And what we do is construct artificial paradises. Now, I'm almost hesitant to do this because, well, I'm about to quote Aldous Huxley describing one of his hallucinogenic experiments. But he does say something very interesting at one point as he's comparing the natural world to the artificial world that human beings have built. He writes this, "We walked out into the street. A large pale blue automobile was standing at the curb. At the sight of it, I was suddenly overcome by enormous merriment. What complacency! What an absurd self-satisfaction beamed from those bulging surfaces of glossiest enamel. Man had created the thing in his own image." Now, in Huxley's account, he found the whole thing ridiculous to the point of laughter. And of course, that's because he was stoned out of his gourd. So we need to take what he said with a huge grain of salt. But you will notice that his observation's not entirely wrong. While the human race was made in the image of God, a lot of what exists on the planet today was made in the image of us, of human beings, because we designed it, we built it. For thousands of years, we have been building solutions to the problem described in the book of Genesis. We've chosen to go our own way, and we have been removed from the paradise where there was no pain or suffering. So what we've done since then is try to rebuild paradise one little bit at a time by inventing solutions to the hard reality of living. We've spent thousands of years building an artificial paradise. And while life is certainly more convenient today than it was even 100 years ago, I think we'd all have to admit that we've hardly constructed what you could honestly refer to as paradise. Let's go back to the beginning of recorded history for just a moment, and let me show you the way that the book of Genesis describes the situation. This takes place right after the famous story of Cain and Abel, where Cain murders his brother in a fit of jealousy, and he commits the first recorded homicide. It says, "Then Cain went out from the presence of the Lord and dwelt in the land of Nod in the east of Eden. And Cain knew his wife, and she conceived and bore Enoch. And he built a city, and called the name of the city after the name of his son, Enoch." This is the earliest record we have of urbanization. And what's interesting about this is the fact that it's not presented in a positive light. Cain was living near the gates of Eden, where the presence of God could still be detected. But after committing this unspeakable crime, he was forced to leave. He had to go somewhere else. The rest of the family stayed in the vicinity of Eden, where they could see the two cherubim and the brilliant flashing presence that dwelt between those cherubim. So now the human race was divided up into two basic categories. On the one hand, you had those who tried to stay close to the presence of the Lord, because, well, they knew, based on God's prediction, a Messiah would eventually come and restore them to paradise. They were clinging to the hope of deliverance. But then on the other hand, you had a branch of the human race that struck out on its own, completely away from the presence of God. And one of the first things they did, they built a city. Now, back in the day, those cities usually had walls around them, just like they did until fairly recent history. And what you had inside that wall was something of an artificial paradise, a place of relative safety, because living in a city was really, really convenient. And it still is to this day. It turns out when you get enough people together in one single center, you have more of just about everything. You have more goods and services, bigger and better hospitals, public transit. You have all sorts of stuff that makes life just a little more convenient. But at the end of the day, it is still an artificial paradise. And what usually happens is that we get what we call big city problems, because in addition to all the convenience, you also get more violence, more vandalism, more pollution, and more potential for devastation when disaster strikes. And so you have to weigh all the convenience against the problems that inevitably go with cities. And while those problems existed almost anywhere you go in history, and still do to this day, they're always more prominent and more concentrated wherever you put an awful lot of people together. And that's because artificial paradise does not solve the biggest problem we have. And that's the broken condition of our human hearts. What you get when you bring a whole bunch of fallen people together is a bigger concentration of the very thing that plagues us the most. Our tragic imperfections. Our selfishness. So no matter how you plan to make life easier, no matter how spectacular your new city, there's still a serpent in the garden. But now he has a bigger field to play in because he followed us from the gates of Eden into all those artificial paradises. And our hearts are just as corrupt as they were before, if not worse. This is a story that plays out again and again and again throughout the pages of the Bible. Abraham and his nephew Lot were traveling together, and at one point, they decided to pitch their camps in two separate places. It turns out the land that they were on was too small to support both families. So Abraham gave Lot his pick of the land. "Look," he said, "look, if we're going to still be friends, we need to solve this crowding problem. So you go ahead and pick first, and then I'll go the other way." Well, here's what happened, according to the Bible. It says, "And Lot lifted his eyes and saw all the plain of Jordan, that it was well watered everywhere, like the garden of the Lord, like the land of Egypt as you go towards Zoar." So Lot is eyeballing the most convenient place to live. "Then Lot chose for himself all the plain of Jordan, and Lot journeyed east, and they separated from each other." Now, so far, it seems like a reasonable proposition. But there is more to the story, because it wasn't just the nicely irrigated land that was attractive to Lot. It says, "Abram dwelt in the land of Canaan, and Lot dwelt in the cities of the plain and pitched his tent even as far as Sodom. But the men of Sodom were exceedingly wicked and sinful against the Lord." So where does Lot go? To the city, to an artificial paradise, because it's more convenient. And of course, we all know that the cities of Sodom and Gomorrah were legendary for their wickedness. I mean, yeah, they had all the conveniences that come from living in a larger population center, but that also meant they had a higher concentration of human depravity, which means that more people were feeding off of each other's wickedness. Now, I don't want you to think I'm saying that all city dwellers are evil, because I really don't think that. And to be quite honest, I kind of enjoy the conveniences of living in larger population centers. But there is something in this story that you and I need to pay attention to, and I'll be right back after this to tell you what that is.
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6: Let's go back to Aldous Huxley for just a moment, because in that same passage I read you before the break, the one where he was looking at the world while he was stoned and thought it was ridiculous, we'd made the world in our own image. Well, he says something else that I find really, really fascinating. Now, again, let me give you a huge disclaimer here, because this is the second episode in which I've made reference to psychedelic drugs, and some of you might be wondering, why does Sean think that's so fascinating? Well, it's because I'm convinced that people who use these things are looking for something the drug's never actually going to give them. They're playing around with another type of artificial paradise. It's a way to escape the pain and suffering of real life and pretend for a few hours that you don't actually live in this place. And of course, if you're a disciple of the Bible like I am, you've got to take the words of Aldous Huxley with a massive, massive grain of salt, because he was playing around with hallucinogenic drugs. And I will never, ever be willing to hang my assessment of reality on the words of someone who speaks from a chemically compromised perspective. A lot of what he says is just sheer nonsense, as you might expect. But every once in a while, he throws out an interesting thought that makes me wonder what he was really looking for in life. I mean, listen to this. He says that humanity at large will ever be able to dispense with artificial paradises seems very unlikely. Most men and women lead lives at the worst so painful, and at the best so monotonous, poor and limited, that the urge to escape, the longing to transcend themselves if only for a few moments, is and has always been one of the principal appetites of the soul. Art and religion, carnivals and Saturnalia, dancing and listening to oratory, all these have served, in H.G. Wells' phrase, as doors in the wall. And for private, for everyday use, there have always been chemical intoxicants. What does he mean by doors in the wall? Well, what Huxley believed was that the brain filters out most of the information that comes in through our senses. It puts up a safety wall, and, well, he's essentially correct. If your brain didn't do that, you'd go crazy trying to assess the impossible flow of data that comes at you every single moment of the day. So your brain makes choices about what's important, and it sloughs off the information you didn't really need. So in that regard, Huxley was correct. There is a bit of a wall, but from his perspective, which was really an occult perspective, the filters in his mind were cutting him off from access to something he called, quote, the mind at large. Now, what he meant by that was the great cosmic consciousness that you find in a lot of Eastern religions. You also find it in the teachings of the ancient Gnostics, who believed that our physical bodies were traps that prevented us from ascending to the great non-material oneness of the universe. So, Huxley is looking through doors through this physical wall so that he can become part of that great cosmic mind in the sky. And it's a perspective that is radically at odds with the teachings of the Bible. But what you do find here is a pretty good description of what motivates us as fallen human beings. The world we live in reminds us on a daily basis something certainly is wrong. And so we build all these artificial paradises, little gimmicks to try and alleviate our pain. We gather in the artificial gardens of urbanization, trying to mitigate the inconvenience of living in a broken and painful world. And sometimes when that proves to be a bigger concentration of suffering, we look for other ways to get back to the garden. And some people use chemical substances to create yet another artificial paradise, a sense of euphoria, trying to assure themselves that the pain they feel in life isn't real. But more than 50 years after the drug culture swept across North America, we can now see that it really was just more artificial paradise. It might be beautiful, seem that way for a couple of hours, but in the end, it's a horrible substitute. Another artificial tree with mechanical birds pretending to be the real thing. Go to any large urban center and you'll find yourself stepping over people on the sidewalk who tried to go back to Eden the wrong way. Some people looked for liberty in the sexual revolution, convinced that the moral boundaries we used to honor in society were actually making them unhappy. And the end result of that? More misery, more broken people, more broken homes. Because the real problem is not the institutions that we live with. The real problem in this world isn't the government or the education system or the lack of services in your city. The real underlying problem is right here in the human heart. You and I are broken, and not one of our utopian projects has ever managed to fix that. Because we're all looking in the wrong direction. We're looking to places where there are no answers. You know, it's not an accident that our history books are full of these horror stories that come from all these utopian settlements or communes where people said, man, we're going to finally create a man-made paradise. From Waco, Texas, to Jonestown, Guyana, to some of the utopian states that popped up in Europe after the Reformation, all of them ended in disaster. I'll be right back after this.
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6: Most of us still have this collective sense that the world is not supposed to be the way it is right now. And most of us seem to remember a time way back when things were a lot better. And honestly, that's because they were. You and I are remembering something quite real. And we remember it because the Bible says God has put eternity in our hearts. I mean, that's what it says in Ecclesiastes 3, verse 11. And as you and I are busy trying to sew fig leaves together to cover up our moral nakedness, God is busy solving the problem the only way it can be solved. He became one of us. The Son of God became the Son of Man. And He now stands at the head of a new human race that will once again walk into the garden of paradise. Let me just read to you from my absolute favorite passage of the Bible. This comes from Revelation chapter 21. It says, "Now I saw a new heaven and a new earth, for the first heaven and the first earth had passed away. Also, there was no more sea. Then I, John, saw the holy city, New Jerusalem, coming down out of heaven from God, prepared as a bride adorned for her husband. And heard a loud voice from heaven saying, Behold, the tabernacle of God is with men, and he will dwell with them, and they shall be his people. God himself will be with them and be their God. And God will wipe away every tear from their eyes, and there shall be no more death, nor sorrow, nor crying. There shall be no more pain, for the former things have passed away. You know, maybe it's time to take another look at this very ancient book, because it's quite possible that what you're actually looking for in life is found right here. You and I, we both do it. We run through life building little paradises, little conveniences that we think will take the ultimate pain of living away. And it's true, we can make life a little more comfortable. We can alleviate some of the problem, but it never seems to solve the deepest problems the human race has. This book says it knows what the problem is. It knows where you can find completeness and happiness. And if it's been a while since you've picked it up and read it, I mean, I know you've heard people critique the book. You've heard people say it's a collection of fairy tales, but maybe read it for yourself. Look at what it, don't let other people tell you what's in this book. Read it for yourself. It's entirely possible, because you have eternity in your heart, that you're going to find what you're looking for right here. Thanks for joining me again today. I'm Sean Boonstra, and this has been Authentic.
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11: I will pour out my spirit on all people. Your sons and daughters will prophesy. Your old men will dream dreams. Your young men will see visions. 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Joel chapter 2, verse 28.
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13: The Bible says in Deuteronomy chapter 31, verse 6, Be strong and courageous. Do not fear or be in dread of them, for it is the Lord your God who goes with you. He will not leave you or forsake you. As you're going through the week, remember that we serve a powerful, almighty God, and there is no need to fear. 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
14: Hello, I'm Hal Steens, and I'd like to welcome you to join us in our study on the nine gifts of the Holy Spirit. On today's Heaven's Point of View, we're going to look at the gift of the Word of Wisdom and how it operated in the early church. We're going to see if this gift is still valid and available to the church today, and define how this gift can benefit the body of Christ. You will learn how to recognize and judge whether you're seeing the real gift of the Holy Spirit or if you're being exposed to a counterfeit. So I encourage you to get your Bibles and study along with us as we counteract the counterfeit with the living Word of God. On our last program, we finished examining the Word of Knowledge, one of the gifts to know. On today's program, we'll begin our study on the Word of Wisdom. Now, let me give you a definition for the Word of Wisdom. The gift of the Word of Wisdom is the wisdom of God. It is the supernatural impartation of facts. It is not a natural impartation. You can't earn it, and you can't learn it. It is received from God through the person of the Holy Spirit. Jesus himself promised us this gift of the word of wisdom. Luke 21 says, "But before all these, they shall lay their hands on you and persecute you, delivering you up to the synagogues and into the prisons, being brought before the kings and rulers for my name's sake. And it shall turn to you for a testimony. Settle it therefore in your hearts not to meditate before what you shall answer. For I will give you a mouth and wisdom which all your adversaries shall not be able to gainsay nor resist." The word of wisdom was demonstrated also by the apostles. In Acts 6, it says, "Stephen, full of faith and power, did great wonders and miracles among the people. Then there arose certain of the synagogue, which is called the synagogue of the Libertines and the Cyrenians and the Alexandrians, and of them the Cilicia and of Asia, disputing with Stephen. And they were not able to resist the wisdom and the spirit by which he spoke." Now, there are four basic categories dealing with the word of wisdom. And first, there is the wisdom of God. 1 Corinthians 2:7 says, "But we speak the wisdom of God in a mystery, even the hidden wisdom which God ordained before the world unto our glory." Now, here are the true signs of godly wisdom. James 3 says, "Who is a wise man and endureth with knowledge among you? Let him show out of a good conversation his works with meekness and wisdom. But if you have bitter envyings and strife in your hearts, glory not and lie not against the truth. This wisdom descendeth not from above, but is earthly, sensual, devilish. For where envy and strife is, there is confusion and every evil work. But the wisdom that is from above is first pure, then peaceable, gentle, and easy to be entreated, full of mercy and good fruits, without partiality and without hypocrisy. And the fruit of righteousness is sown in peace of them that make peace." God's wisdom is seen primarily in Christ and what he accomplished on the cross. 1 Corinthians 1:30, listen to this. "But of him are ye in Christ Jesus, who of God is made unto us wisdom and righteousness and sanctification and redemption." A true word of wisdom is always Christ-centered. Now listen to that. I want to say it again. A true word of wisdom is always Christ-centered. Ephesians 1:17 says that the God of our Lord Jesus Christ, the Father of glory, may give unto you the spirit of wisdom and revelation in the knowledge of him. Now the fruits of the word of wisdom are meekness, humility, purity, righteousness, sincerity, merciful, gentleness, kindness, and sincerity. Children may even benefit from the value of the word of wisdom. By learning from these godly characteristics, wise parents are those who seek the gift of the word of wisdom to display these qualities. Now, second, there is the wisdom of the world. 1 Corinthians 2:6 says, "Howbeit we speak wisdom among them that are perfect, yet not the wisdom of this world, nor of the princes of this world that come to naught." The results of earthly wisdom, listen to this, this is horrible. This is the results of earthly wisdom: bitterness, jealousy, envy, boastings, pride, prejudice, earthly attitudes, unspiritual, demonic manipulations, disorder in relationships, evil practices to gain wealth or power, and selfish ambition. Third, there is the wisdom of man. When this wisdom is used by itself, it can be detrimental. Ecclesiastes 1:16-18 says, "I communed with mine own heart, saying, Lo, I am come to great estate, and have gotten more wisdom than all they that have been before me in Jerusalem. Yea, my heart had great experience of wisdom and knowledge. And I gave my heart to know wisdom and to know madness and folly. I perceive that this also is vexation of the spirit. For in much wisdom is much grief, and he that increaseth knowledge increaseth sorrow." Last is the gift of the word of wisdom. This type of wisdom is a divine gift which cannot be gained through study or through experience. It is a supernatural perception to determine the divine means for accomplishing God's will in a given situation, and is a divinely given power to appropriate spiritual intuition over all our problems. Furthermore, this gift involves having a sense of divine direction, being led by the Holy Spirit to act appropriately in a given set of circumstances and rightly applying the knowledge that has been given to you by God. Now, once again, the gift of the word of wisdom is the wisdom of God. It is the supernatural impartation of facts. It is not a natural impartation. You can't earn it and you can't learn it. It is received from God through the person of the Holy Spirit. The gift of the word of wisdom is unique in that it may work interactively with the other two revelation gifts, knowledge and discernment. An example of this can be found in Acts 16. Acts 16:16 says, "And it came to pass, as we went to prayer, a certain damsel possessed with a spirit of divination met us, which brought her masters much gain by soothsaying. The same followed Paul and us and cried, saying, These men are the servants of the Most High God, which show unto us the way of salvation. And this did she many days, but Paul, being grieved, turned and said to the spirit," the demon, not the damsel, "I command thee in the name of Jesus Christ to come out of her. And he came out the same hour." Please notice, she followed them many days, proclaiming they were the servants of the Most High God, which was the truth. However, Paul needed the gift of the word of wisdom to properly handle the situation. After many days, Paul was grieved, turned to her, and said to the spirit, the demon, "Come out of her." Although what she had been saying was true, Paul used the gift of the discerning of spirits to confront the spirit that was making the declarations, a demon, not a damsel, and also used the word of wisdom as to when to confront this spirit. Just as wisdom is knowledge rightly applied, so the spiritual gift of the word of wisdom is the supernatural ability to apply spiritual knowledge already possessed. Regardless of how one obtains that knowledge, it is knowledge rightly applied by the Spirit. It is God showing the what, why, where, when, and how of solving a problem. It is the supernatural solution to trials, troubles, and tribulation. It is thus exactly what it says it is, a word of wisdom, not total wisdom within itself. The word of wisdom will almost always associate itself with knowledge. In order to be effective, it may be a tiny portion of God's wisdom graciously given at a specific time for a specific circumstance for God to accomplish His will for the recipient. This gift has several other functions, and we'll explore them later in this series. Now let's look at what the word of wisdom is not. The word of wisdom is not all of God's wisdom. This gift is the gift of the word of wisdom. It is not the gift of wisdom. God speaks to us, giving us a word or only a small portion of His wisdom. Also, it is not psychology. The supernatural gift of the word of wisdom is not something one learns in a classroom studying the natural tendencies of humankind. It is not a science of the mind. It is not any earthly wisdom. Once again, it cannot be learned by the natural mind. The word of wisdom is not learned by the natural mind. It cannot be education, training, methods, or natural wisdom in any sense. A man without the Spirit may use methods that may be both helpful and harmful. What works perfectly and builds up in one situation may literally destroy in another given circumstance. This is especially true when it comes to solving problems in local churches. Many pastors, leadership, and laity have problems where no one but God can help them. No man knows the answer or the solution. Someone's book may be interesting and have many practical applications. However, that book should never be confused with the spiritual gift of the Word of Wisdom. The Word of Wisdom is not mature advice or counsel, although that's good. This gift is not the ability to give mature spiritual insight. One may be mature in the Lord's Word and have many years of experience in rightly dividing the Word of Truth, and yet never have this supernatural spiritual gift operate in their life. There's a huge difference between the mature spiritual fruit and the gifts of the Holy Spirit. The fruit of the Spirit is something one continues to strive toward, while the gifts of the Holy Spirit are manifested and divided as He Himself so desires. 1 Corinthians 12. Let's rehearse this. Verse 7. But the manifestation of the Spirit is given to every man to profit withal. But all these worketh that one and the selfsame Spirit, dividing to every man severally as He will. It is not just plain wisdom. This gift is not just the wisdom that every Christian gains from studying God's Word. Solomon had wisdom from God, but rarely did he receive a word of wisdom or specific revelation for a special situation. An immature child of God may be given the gifts of the Word of Wisdom, whereas a spiritually mature Christian may never receive this endowment at all. You see, the gift of the Word of Wisdom is not just a lucky guess or a new inspiration. This gift is not just a premonition that unexpectedly goes off, boom, in someone's head. If this were true, then we would have to acknowledge those who do not know Jesus, but experience the same lucky guess or premonition without the Holy Spirit. Now, let's take a look at a practical application. This gift is something, hear this. This gift is something every mother and father needs desperately in their home because they can't handle every child in the same manner. It's something every pastor, teacher, and church leader needs at times, since he or she can't minister to every member in the same manner or sometimes on the same spiritual level. It is something every Christian should pray for in order to share the gospel with those who are lost. We may be given the gift of the Word of Wisdom to pray for someone in a purposeful or specific manner. We may receive the Word of Wisdom to increase our faith and believe in God's Word. We may be given the Word of Wisdom to ask questions that will take us or the person being questioned to a divine encounter with God. We may receive this gift to convince us to trust and obey the leading of God's Holy Spirit. The Holy Spirit may divide this gift to us in order to accomplish a task the Lord has chosen us to accomplish. The gift of the Word of Wisdom would communicate ability to receive and explain the deep things of God. 1 Corinthians 2, 9 through 16 says, But as it is written, eye hath not seen, nor ear heard, neither hath entered into the hearts of men the things which God hath prepared for them that love Him. And this is where we usually stop. This is where we quit. But thank God for verse 10. It says, But God hath revealed them unto us by His Spirit. For the Spirit searcheth all things, yea, the deep things of God. For what man knoweth the things of man save the spirit of man which is in him? Even so the things of God knoweth no man but the Spirit of God. Now we receive not the spirit of the world, but the Spirit which is of God, hallelujah, that we might know the things that are freely given to us of God, which things also we speak, not in the words which man's wisdom teacheth, but which the Holy Spirit teacheth, comparing spiritual things with spiritual. But the natural man receiveth not the things of the Spirit of God, for they are foolishness unto him. Neither can he know them because they are spiritually discerned. But he that is spiritual judges all things, yet he himself is judged of no man. For who hath known the mind of the Lord that he may instruct him? But we have the mind of Christ. In God's dealings with men, there is so much that is mysterious, and the ordinary Christian is often in need of a word that will illuminate his situation. Old Testament biblical examples of this. They're numerous. In 2 Kings chapter 3, three kings had told Elisha that the Moabites were coming to capture them. At first, Elisha didn't know what to do. Then he called for a minstrel and listened and praised the Lord. Then a gift of the word of wisdom was given to him, and Elisha told them to make the valley full of ditches. He then explained the cause and the effect of the word of wisdom he had been given. You will not see wind or rain, but the valley shall be filled with water. The Moabites were defeated, and three kingdoms were saved with the word of wisdom. Another Old Testament example was King Solomon. This is a word of wisdom most of us have heard from our childhood. In 1 Kings 3, Solomon was faced with a problem when two women both claimed to have a baby that was theirs. And after one had smothered the other to death during the night, the Spirit of God showed Solomon to call for a sword. He feigned or pretended to divide the live baby between the two women. When one of them started to cry out for the baby's life, Solomon knew, he knew that this woman was the baby's rightful mother. Solomon had just prayed and asked for wisdom from the Lord, which was given by the Spirit for that specific problem. That touches my heart. It might not have worked in a similar case if both loved the baby the same or if both were equally insensitive. It was a spiritual gift and a gift of a word of wisdom. And the New Testament is full of biblical examples. I want to share just a few with you. Paul was given a word of knowledge from the Holy Spirit that he was supposed to go to Rome. It's in Acts 19, verse 21. But he did not know when, why, or how. The Spirit gave him a word of wisdom one night and told him why he was to go to Rome. That's in Acts 23 and verse 11. You see, Jesus used the word of wisdom to answer the question regarding taxes. Matthew 22, 15 through 22 says, "Then went the Pharisees and took counsel how they might entangle him in his talk. And they sent out unto him their disciples with the Herodians, saying, Master, we know that thou art true and teachest the way of God in truth. Neither carest thou for any man, for thou regardest not the person of men. Tell us, therefore, what thinkest thou? Is it lawful to give tribute unto Caesar or not?" But Jesus perceived their wickedness and said, "Why tempt ye me, you hypocrites? Show me the tribute money." And they brought unto him a penny. And he saith unto them, "Whose is the image and the superscription?" They say unto him, "Caesar's." Then saith he unto them, "Powerful, powerful. Render therefore unto Caesar the things which are Caesar's, and unto God the things that are God's." Boy, we can learn a lesson from this. When they had heard these words, they marveled and left him and went their way. I believe the temptation of Jesus in the wilderness is three of the most powerful words of wisdom in the Word of God. I'm prejudiced. I really like this wilderness experience. Luke 4, 1 through 14 says, "And Jesus, being full of the Holy Ghost, returned from Jordan and was led by the Spirit into the wilderness, being 40 days tempted of the devil. And in those days he did eat nothing. And when they were ended, he afterwards hungered. And the devil said unto him, If thou be the Son of God, command this stone." See, Jesus was the stone. "That it be made bread." And Jesus answered him, saying, "It is written." This is a word of wisdom. "That man shall not live by bread alone, but by every word of God." And the devil, taking him up into a high mountain, showed unto him all the kingdoms of the world in a moment of time. And the devil said unto him, "All this power I give thee, or will I give thee, and the glory of them that is delivered unto me, and to whomsoever I will, I give it. If thou therefore will worship me, all shall be thine. And Jesus answered and said unto him, get thee behind me, Satan, for it is written, thou shalt worship the Lord thy God, and him only shalt thou serve. And he brought him to Jerusalem and set him on a pinnacle of the temple

0: The power of the Spirit. He was led by the Spirit of the wilderness. He returned from the wilderness in the power of the Spirit into Galilee. And there went out a fame of him throughout all the region round about. The word of wisdom is a powerful gift that the church needs desperately in this end time. And we're going to take a look at some more of this right after this message. Don't go away. We'll be right back for the conclusion.
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0: Through the years, I've seen the true working of the word of wisdom in other gifts of the Holy Spirit. Ellen White says that we need to, in the last days, in the latter rain, in the outpouring of the Holy Spirit, that we need to be so familiar with the workings of the gifts of the Holy Spirit, unless we look at the real and say, fanaticism. What we must do as a church that's led by the Spirit of God, He is our guide. We must become familiar with these gifts of the Holy Spirit in order to protect the church by allowing each person that demonstrates these gifts to use the authority of the believer. Now, I know that there are people out there, because I've seen it too, and in this series I'm talking about that, that are using counterfeit of the real gifts. Well, you know, there's all kinds of counterfeit money in the world. It's out there everywhere. But you know what? We still spend real money, even with the counterfeit out there. So what we've got to do is we've got to become familiar with the real. You know, the government counterfeit departments, they don't study the counterfeit. They study the real. They're so familiar with it. And here's what we need to do. We need to allow the gifts of the word of knowledge, word of wisdom, discerning of the spirits, which we're going to be talking about. We need them to work in the church, to build up the church. Now, I'm taken back to a time when we tried to get a station in Papua New Guinea. And this station, other Christian stations, had offered them big bucks, millions of dollars for this license. And God moved through Danny Shelton. And Danny Shelton told Benny Kahana, go tell the governor general, go tell the people that are in control, that when 3ABN comes on their station, comes on in their country, that the people that watch it will eat better, they'll have better family relationships, there will be peace in their homes, and they will come to know the Lord and Savior, Jesus Christ. And the ambassador said, well, I don't know about that. And Danny said, try it. Go and tell him this. I mean, what country would not love for all the fighting, all of the disruptions, everything, the turmoil that's in there, to be blessed somehow, some way? And this was actually a word of wisdom. And do you know that 3ABN is now on in Papua New Guinea because of a gift of the word of wisdom that God spoke through Danny Shelton? Russia right now, in Nizhny Novgorod, we just returned, Danny and I just returned from there. And do you know that we're on right there because God used John Carter to sit down and talk to the governor of Nizhny and ask him a question? If you are here to protect our rights, then why aren't you protecting our rights? And all of a sudden there was an open heaven, and God began to speak through Pastor Carter, words of wisdom to ask this man. And at the end of this meeting with the hierarchy of the church, the governor stood up and said, enough is enough. Shake hands. And then he told the official of the Russian Orthodox Church, now we're going to take your picture, And when this picture is taken, I want to

0: smile on your face. How did it happen? Through the gifts of the Spirit. You're fighting situations in your church, in your home, in your life. We need the Holy Spirit. We have the map of God's Word, but we need the compass of God's Holy Spirit desperately. And what that will do is that will enhance our worship. It will build up the body of Christ and punch holes in the kingdom of darkness and let the light of Jesus Christ come in.
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2: Some minds are like concrete, thoroughly mixed up and permanently set. In Psalm 78, verse 8, we are cautioned not to be a stubborn and rebellious generation, a generation that did not set its heart aright and whose spirit was not faithful to God. God longs for the invitation to soften a hardened heart.
3: We tell people when we're making plans for the future. We say, I'll pencil you in, meaning that we'll probably be able to have lunch with them, or we'll most likely make it to the appointment we've scheduled. But just in case something comes up, we want them to know that all plans are subject to change. I guess the idea is that ink is a little too permanent for our hectic schedules. How do you write your life's plan? Do you use pencil to sketch in your hopes and dreams? Do you outline them firmly in an ink that won't fade? Or do you etch them in stone, deciding they are not subject to change? Be careful as you make plans for your life. Remember that God is in control. He has wonderful plans for you that might not be exactly what you had in mind. If you're resistant to any will other than your own, you just might miss out on some of God's blessings. So write your plans in pencil and give God the eraser.
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Thank you for joining us once again here for 3ABN Worship Hour. I always say we're just so thrilled that you have decided to spend this hour with us. I know you could be watching other things or listening to other things, but you chose by the grace of God. So, you know, God has put this thing together, and so I'm sure it's going to be a word in due season. I know He has a word for you. I know He has a word for me. So, you know, praise God for it. We're going to be looking at a fantastic, at least title, and, you know, the blessings of the Lord will come as we study our victorious Lord. Our victorious Lord. I probably never say this, but I'm Kenny Shelton. Somehow I just forget about my own name and just go on. But anyway, it's good to spend some time with you. We're going to be looking at our victorious Lord. So just give you just a little background of what we're going to be looking at today by the grace of God. You know, this message is going to focus on the great sacrifice of Jesus Christ. All that surrounded, you know, His life and His death and His burial and His resurrection. You know, His death on the cross, what a horrible thing that was. And there was a miracle that was performed as Jesus came forth from the graves. And Christ even explained that Himself there in book of Revelation 1:18, for He said, "I am the resurrection and the life." You know, and though it was dead, behold, I'm alive forevermore. Isn't that beautiful? Amen. And have the keys of hell and death. What a beautiful, beautiful statement that is for us today. He is alive and He's well and He's in control. And because He rose right from the grave, right now He holds the keys of death and hell. And because of that, we have hope. We have encouragement. So I want you to find that today as we study the Word of God together. I want you to have some hope, and I want you to have some encouragement, you know, for our future, you know, to live with Him for eternity. And I pray that's your desire of your heart. And if it is, certainly it will take place. But now we're going to just focus on Jesus Christ and the Lamb of God and how to, again, follow in His footsteps. Again, a little foot issue today, so I will not kneel, but I'd like to pray with you. Is it be okay as we open up? Let's pray together, shall we? Loving Father in heaven, truly we thank You for Your love that You have for us. Thank You for the beautiful accounts given in Scripture that tells us of Your life and Your death and Your burial and Your resurrection and where You are at now and what You're doing for us. It certainly gives us hope and it gives us encouragement in this hour of Earth's history where everything seems to be upside down. Lord, for Your grace and for Your strength and for the power of Thy Holy Spirit to take possession of every heart, every mind, every life, every individual, all those who are working together to put this on, we say that would be a blessing. Bless them, we pray, to this end as we thank You. Forgive me of any sin, anything in my heart and life that needs not be there. I need to hear what my Savior has to say today in Jesus' name. Amen. So if you're jotting it down, you have your pencil and paper and Bible, just mark down our victorious Lord. And really, to me, that just says an awful lot, a whole lot, our victorious Lord. I'm thankful for that. You know, we're encouraged always in Scripture to follow Jesus. And we say that, won't say that, at least in every message, it should be to follow our Lord and follow His example. So let me tell you just a little story. There was an older gentleman, the wear and the tear of the years had kind of come upon him, and, you know, I kind of feel that myself. I'm sure you do too at times. And so, you know, as he walked along through life, pretty soon, you know, things were being a little bit heavy, and he began to slouch over just a little bit, and he tried to straighten himself back up, but it just seemed like it didn't work. What was he going to do? Well, he needed to get straightened up. He finally sat down. He thought about it, but the thought came to his mind. Said something like this: I have a friend who is a sculptor. You know, he sculpts things. And so I'm going to have him to make one of me, but in the straightened position. That's pretty nice, isn't it? All straight. And if I behold that, and if I go out and look at that every day, maybe that will happen to me. Huh. So he had one made. The old gentleman that we might just could call Grandpa. So he went and hid it in the barn. He didn't want anybody to see it, didn't want to know what was taking place. So he hid it in the barn, but every day he went out there. And sometime when you do the same things over and over, people begin to say, "Well, what are you doing?" They begin to look at you. He went to look at that statue, and he looked at it for several days in a row, and it's all straightened up, and it looked real good, but it didn't really help him. And he's, uh-oh. So he began to put it together, and I want you to think about, as he looked at it, and then he began to put forth an effort.
He began to work at strengthening his back. He began to work at exercising, standing and looking and straightening up. Simply what? Follow, look at the pattern. In a few months, some of his friends began to notice a real change. A real change had taken place as he was looking at that statue, as he was putting forth an effort. They said, man, what are you doing? What's taking place here? I can see a difference. And of course, during the day, a lot of time when the granddaughter came to visit, she kept seeing Grandpa go out to the barn. Grandpa go out to the barn. What's Grandpa doing going out to the barn all the time? She said, It's every day. So she said, one day, I'm going to check him out. You know, sometime we would do that. So she kind of tiptoed out there and began to look into the barn to see what Grandpa was doing. And she noticed Grandpa looking at something that looked like him. Well, that looks like Grandpa, but this Grandpa's all standing straight and tall, But then she saw Grandpa doing what? Stretching and exercising and bending his muscles to become like that sculpture, She finally cried out, Grandpa, Grandpa, you're all straight now. Wow. What a change had taken place. We talk about in a matter of days and weeks and a few months had been made in his life and his physical features. He had become the exact likeness of that statue. What does that say to us today? We realize in Scripture and Spirit of Prophecy, read it by beholding, we become changed. Scripture tells us that in 2 Corinthians talks about by beholding, remember this, by beholding in a glass the glory of the Lord, we are changed. Isn't that wonderful? We're changed by beholding. And so I challenge you today, what are you beholding? What am I beholding? He beheld that which he wanted to be like. And what are you beholding? What am I beholding? I need to be beholding Jesus Christ, right? And that as the weeks, days, and months, and we study the life of Jesus, we become like him. Jesus is our pattern, and someday we will be like him. We need to strive here in this life to imitate him, to follow in his footsteps. May we become like him. By beholding, we certainly become changed into his image. And again, the challenge is always, you know, what are we looking at day by day? What are we beholding with our eyes and with our ears? You know, what are we listening to? What are we watching? I mean, you can't expect for, let me be bold here, to be able to go out into Babylon or send our children out into Babylon, and when they come back to us, they're little Babylonians. If we behold Babylonish things, we become like that. If we behold Jesus, we become like him. So if we're listening to the wrong music, look out. If we're reading the wrong things, look out. If we're thinking about the wrong things, look out. Remember, it's very clear that Jesus, not even in thought, sinned. So we have to be careful. We have to guard our thoughts. And Jesus wants to be in us and through us and working in us today. You know, the prophecies, as we open the Word of God and we begin to study, that pointed to Christ's life and what he was to go through. You know, how he suffered and his death. If you just read it and go over it each and every day, it just break your heart. You think, why did he do all of that? And the answer always comes back, because of you, because of me, one individual. But when we think about it today, in the time of Christ, when he walked this earth, you realize the religious leaders and the priest, you know, and the rulers, they read Scripture, but they just couldn't explain what Scripture was talking about. They couldn't explain how that this was talking about Jesus, and it was pointing to Jesus as the Messiah. But other people read Scripture and they said, this must be him. This must be the one that Scripture is being fulfilled before our very eyes. How nice that would be for us today as we read the Word of God and we read Bible prophecy. We can say this tells of Jesus. It tells of his soon coming. It tells of the events that are taking place in the world. We can know because he said, I'm not going to do anything unless I warn what? Or I tell my servants, the prophets first. So God said he's not going to do anything unless he warns us what? Good. First, he's going to tell us. Praise God for that. Why? He doesn't want to catch you by surprise. He doesn't want you to say, well, I didn't know. No one will be able to say that. I didn't know. I'm surprised because God is making it available to all of us today. But why is it even those of us who should know,
Those of us who should be realize what's taking place, it's kind of like we're ignoring it. We don't want it to take place. We talk about the time of trouble, the little time, and we talk about the big time of trouble, and we talk about it, you know, with quick words, and, you know, it's going to happen, but do we really believe that it's happening? Do we really believe that maybe we have entered into that, the beginning time of that, and it's not going to change back like it has over the years? That will surely, may I say this nicely, surely this will sober you up. Maybe it will sober me up to say maybe we have entered the last days of Earth's history and the last movements will be rapid ones. Now, what really concerns you today? What concerns you about your religious connection with Jesus Christ? And what maybe concerns us, the religious leaders of the statement? And they were concerned about this. Jesus made this statement for the hearing of the religious leaders of the day. And they were a little bit torn up about it because, remember, they had been plotting and spying. We'll talk more about that as we go, to make sure that Jesus was killed. Not because he did anything wrong, but because things that he did was different than what they were doing, and they didn't want to be exposed. Just like a lot of times, you don't want to be around somebody that talks about Jesus. Woo! You don't want to be around, you know, somebody that's talking about things that need to change in our hearts and our lives, because it brings conviction upon you, because you know that you need to have made those changes already and you haven't done it. Well, I went through that as growing up a teenager. I hear him talking, oh man, we better go somewhere else. But no, we need to listen to the word. Well, here's what these religious leaders heard, right? When they were talking about getting rid of Jesus, they heard the statement. I thought it was very interesting here. Jesus said, you know, you destroy this temple and in 3 days I'll raise it up. Man, what a big statement, because remember, they were not spiritually in tune with what was taking place. So naturally, they thought, oh, right, this temple, he's talking about the temple there in Jerusalem, all that. It took them 46 years to build the temple, and he's saying, now, in 3 days, I'll raise it up again. Something's not right at all. Surely he was talking about himself, was he not? Absolutely. Yeah, it's not on the screen, but I think John chapter 2, you can read that. After all, some of them, men there, they had to think about this when he's talking about, because they had been present when Lazarus was brought back to life. Interesting. What if? That's quite, you know, a couple of words. What if? What if you'd made a different decision than you made right here or right over there? What if things had been different? What if you? Why? And so they're saying in their mind, what if what he's saying and what he said comes to pass? Man, we're trying to get rid of him. We don't want him to come back. And he's saying, we're confused about it. We don't know what to do, but we don't want him to come back. And the enemy was hoping the very same thing, that when he went into the grave, that he wouldn't come back. The enemy saying that death and grave must hold him. Remember, we serve a victorious Lord, our victorious Lord. So if he's in the grave, we have problems. If he's out of the grave and doing something, oh, praise God. But the enemy says, no, he has to stay in the grave. There'll be no hope for the people. I have the world just about the way that I want it. Remember, when Jesus came, the devil had it just the way he wanted it. May I just be bold to say, maybe he might be saying that today. I have the world just about the way that I want it. Why? Because all the world's going after all the false teaching and the doctrines and all this stuff that's going on. Only about 30% of the world population professes to be Christian. The odds certainly goes with the enemy, who's going to kill, steal, right? Deceive, destroy. So he's looking like things are pretty good here, but especially if we get rid of Jesus. But we've got to keep him in that. He can't come back. And so he began to work upon the religious leader. You would think it would be Rome. You know, Rome's going to take care of the issue here and get rid of Jesus. But it was the religious leaders. It was people. You know, sometimes people of our own household are our biggest enemies. Oh, I don't like to say that, man. I don't even like to talk about it, but it's the truth. Sometimes the biggest problems that you've had, maybe in your life, has come from your own. Maybe mother or father or sister or brother. So now they're looking at this like,
What are we going to do? We've got to, the devil said, we've got to just keep him in the grave and keep him quiet. If people don't see him and they don't hear him, I'm going to win this victory. Well, I love we can go to the Word of God. Let's do that, shall we, right now. Matthew chapter 28, verse 6. Matthew 28, verse 6 says this. Matthew 28, verse 6. You know, when they came to look after the crucifixion and put him in the tomb, these are powerful, powerful words. He is not here, for he is risen. As he said, come and see the place, oh, by where he lay. I mean, how, it's so beautiful when you think about it. He is not here. Where? He's gone. He's risen. I love that song. I serve a risen Savior. He's in the world today. I know that he is living no matter what men may say. I see his hand of mercy. I feel his right. I hear his voice of cheer. But just the time I need him, he's always there. And you know, that's a promise that God makes in his word of principles that are there. I'm always there. I'm going to be there for you. I'm not in the grave. I've risen. I'm a victorious Lord and Savior, and he's going to pass that on to you and to me. Let's go back and just recount a few things in this closing events of the crucifixion day. More and more evidence came to light out of the fulfillment of prophecy of Christ's divinity. In fact, voices were heard something like this. They were saying, whispering among themselves, truly, this must be the Son of God. Even the religious leaders, many of them had a thought like this, could be him, but we can't afford for him to stay alive. That's why they wanted to put him on the cross. But there were others who were saying, this must be the Son of God. Maybe you're saying that today. Maybe I'm saying that today as we behold Jesus. Truly, he is the Son of God. He's the real McCoy. He's not like many of the false gods out in the world today that people are praying to and bowing to and carrying on with. We serve a risen Savior. Praise God. He's in this world today. Many people came to the crucifixion. Think about it. Many, they knew the crucifixion was going on. They wanted to come to this crucifixion because they had either seen maybe or heard about Jesus of Nazareth. And many of them came because they wanted to, a curiosity. You know, and curiosity is good to a certain extent, but we all know the saying, curiosity killed the cat. But many came just because of their curiosity. Was this really the Son of God? And many were saying, yes, it is the Son of God. We saw him work. We saw him touch and to heal and to raise the dead. This really is the Son of God. Religious leaders said, man, we can't have this. Oh, my. Curiosity. And they just came to look. But what happened? Many of those who came just out of curiosity, when the mob became irate and wanting to, you know, jump on and to kill Jesus, and you know, I'm sure there were fights broke out everywhere. Some of those same people got involved. Same way with me, maybe you sometime. You were in the wrong place. Sometime we didn't plan on getting involved in it. We just went there to see what was going on because of all the excitement, what was going on. We found ourselves involved in something we shouldn't have been. Many people say that. Talked to one who was a prisoner, spent 25 years in prison because he drove the getaway vehicle. Oh, he didn't go in. He didn't do the damage, and somebody was hurt. And so he still spent 25 years in prison. And finally, after 25 years, they reviewed all of his case and said, you know, we got to let this man out. But he said, I didn't really want to go and rob the place. I didn't want to go in. Didn't want to have anything to do with it. I thought I'd just do my part. He got caught up in the moment and it cost him as a young man. When he comes out, he's, you know, 50 years old or so. Wow. Let's not get caught up in the wrong thing in this mob-like scene that's taking place in many of our cities at different times. Let's not get caught up in that. But you know, as we go back, as it began, sun going down in the evening, and people began to go back to where they were going to stay, and some were going back to Jerusalem. There were still many of these mob who were going, oh, and complaining. But there were some who went back to Jerusalem and returned to their place, men and women, and of, you know, went back, and they had some good
thoughts, what a difference a few hours made in their life. They were beholding, they were looking, they were seeing the Son of God. Sad to say, the Jewish leaders, no, they couldn't get past their hatred. Do you find that today in your own life? Sometimes you have a dislike maybe for an individual, which we shouldn't. Maybe some things need to be squared away in your life right now, and the Holy Spirit speaking to you about it right now. But they had such an intense hatred for Christ, nothing else could seem to filter into their minds or to their ears and to their hearts. They couldn't get past it. There's this wall that was up, so they couldn't hear and understand what the truth of it. Darkness came and surrounded Calvary, as we well know, the crucifixion. It was certainly just an example of the darkness of the minds of the leaders who did not know the Son of God. You probably say, how could they not know all the things that they seen, they heard, and all the things that went on? But the death of Christ, these leaders, there was some unexpected emotion. You see, when you get your way, and they wanted to put him to death, and when they finally accomplished that part of it, it seemed like they would be elated. Let's have a party. Let's go to Joe's house. You know how we do sometimes. But there was some unexpected emotion here of the priests and the rulers. They expected a feeling of victory. Something would kind of rush through them and rest. Man, we've been working on this here for several years now. Boy, now we can, don't have to worry about it anymore. This was a time of apparent victory for them, but yet their feeling wasn't there. But what did they say? In their own minds, it's like there's a feeling that we see it. He's dead. But what next? I don't know if you've ever felt that way, but things going on in your life, you say, what next? What else can happen? Not everything in the world has happened. What could happen next? And then you hear that little voice, nothing's going to happen. Nothing could happen again. No, surely not. This was it. There's no doubt about it. They say, don't you remember? They may talk to someone else or go to someone's house and say, oh, well, I'm concerned. Don't you remember when Jesus bowed his head? Do you remember? John 19, verse 30. We can get it right straight from Scripture. It said that when Jesus, therefore, had received the vinegar, he said, notice, it is finished. It is finished. And he bowed his head and gave up the ghost. That's in John 19, verse 30. What did he say? Simple little words, it is finished. So now they're saying, we don't really have anything to worry about because he said that himself. He gave up the ghost, they said, and he died. Kind of interesting today. How would you feel about it? You have somebody else who passed on or something. Would you be concerned or worried maybe that they really wasn't dead? What really took place? Well, here come the priest again. They said, well, let me tell you, he's dead. We're going to put him in the grave. And the priest said, let me out. And Rome, let Roman soldiers let them do that. This is the religious leaders. That's why the Bible said we have to check them out. You know, every time the preacher says something, does that mean it's the truth? Maybe not. Some of the elders said, is it true? Maybe they're not on purpose, but I'm saying it says to try the spirit or try that thing that is being said. To make sure that it is, because when the people out there didn't quite understand the situation was going on, many of the priests and the rulers did, and they fed them a false line. But the priest said this, they are the ones, the religious leader. Might even say, well, maybe the Sanhedrin was involved or some of the members of it. That's the church hierarchy. Oh, Lord have mercy. They said that we're going to come up, we're going to give a directions on how to secure the sepulcher. In other words, we're going to make sure that where Jesus is laid in that tomb, that no one can get in. We're going to seal it securely. No one could come in. No one could go out. And listen, when we're going to do it, it's going to be forever. For all times, they hoped. It's hard to imagine that the leaders would do such a thing to try to keep him there when Scripture so plainly said that in 3 days he would come back to life. As Scripture so clearly says in so many instances in the Word of God about one truth after the other, and yet the people say, no,
They tie something else around it, make it say something it's not really saying. Christ, they said, now Christ, the Messiah, he is a prisoner in his tomb, and there he shall stay. The great stone, the Bible calls it a great stone, who knows how big, who knows how many tons, that was put into place. And they looked, and the seal, you know, that put a seal on that was unbroken. So we know that he's still in there. And we know that the enemy would do all in his power to make sure to keep Jesus there. And, you know, what else could he do? Well, let me just throw this in, if you don't mind. We serve a victorious Lord. The enemy knew there was a battle royale going on, right? As it were, for the body of Christ. So don't you, just in your mind, don't you realize the Bible is very clear that the enemy was there, the evil angels were there, but also the good angels, God's angels were there. The Bible talks about those who excel in strength. Isn't that beautiful? It's not on the screen, but just jot it down. Psalms 103, if you haven't read it lately, verse 20. The angels who excel in strength were guarding the tomb. You think the devil didn't know that? Didn't you think, you know, he knows something's going on, and he was trying to make sure he stayed there, but then he looked and said, oh man, I got a headache. Something's going on here. All these angels are here. And what were they doing there? They were guarding the tomb. Just like the others were guarding to keep him in, they were guarding the tomb to wait for him to hear the voice, thy father calls thee. Wow. So he just said, man, what are we going to do? It looks as though the Prince of Life may come back to life. We won't read it, but Matthew 28 gives that. It says, there was a great earthquake. You remember that? And the angel of the Lord descended from heaven and rolled back that stone. Huh. Remember, he is risen. He's not there. I wonder what went through his mind as he saw this taking place. Do you think he had another plan? You think he went, you know, we say plan A, plan B. I think maybe that he did, don't you? I want to read a little something from a little manuscript that I found in 111 in 1897. It reads like this. Manuscript 111, 1897. It said, when Christ cried, it is finished, God's unseen hand rent the strong fabric composing the veil of the temple from top to bottom. Wow, when he cried, it is finished. The fabric was torn about thick as a man's hand here from top to bottom. What was it doing? Huh? Telling us that the most holy place was now available, was made manifest. And has made manifest that we may go boldly to the throne room of God. How wonderful that is. The last stop Christ would make before he comes back to this world. Wow. I mean, how awesome. What a thought. And in that, you can read, the human race shall now have another chance. The human race shall what? Shall have another chance. I've often said when we read stuff like that, we realize that we've been given a second chance, as it were, and chance and chance and chance, that we should jump over the pews. Maybe there should be a little more rejoicing in the church. Maybe there should be a few more shouts. Maybe there should be a little bit more victorious praise. God, now, Kenny, you've got another chance now. Because Jesus came and he lived and he died, that victorious, right? Victorious life that he gives to me and he gives to you. That the redemption price was paid for me. He paid the price, praise God. And then we realize then that Luke talks about Satan fell like lightning from heaven. Huh. Jesus said, it is finished. What did he really mean by that? Hopefully we can get some more out of that here in a few moments. Mighty earthquake, you know, when Jesus came out of the tomb. It's something maybe we've never really thought on as maybe we should. That great earthquake that happened right there absolutely tore big holes in the rocks and in the mountains and tossed them, split them. Holes were left in by this force that was unexplainable. How the people were afraid. It was something they would never, ever forget. Huh. But very interesting.
all this stuff that was taking place, here's the religious leaders again. They were still jealous of Christ. Do you realize they were jealous of him in life, and they were now more jealous of him in death? Huh. How could that possibly be? You know, you think about jealousy. You know, jealousy, is a big word. And I'm going to say it's a killer. Jealousy is a killer. You know, where did it start? You know, and who started it? Evangelism 145 makes this statement. Evangelism 145 makes this statement. Satan was once an honored angel in heaven. You know, you can read that in Isaiah 14, next to Christ. But when God said to his son, let us make man in our image, Satan was jealous of Jesus. He wished to be consulted concerning the formation of man. And because he was not, he was filled with, notice the three things, envy, jealousy, and hatred. Now, we can put that together just a little bit here. We're not going back too far here. Satan, what? Because he wasn't asked to be, you know, with God and Jesus and the Holy Spirit. He became envious. Now remember, what is envy? This is how hatred ends up. It starts out with, we're a little bit envious of this person. Are you still with me? We're a little bit envious of that person. Well, we're kind of envious. But that envy then, as we think about what they might have or what they do, so we're a little envious, it turns to jealousy. Why don't I have that? Why can't I do that? Why can't I be a part of this? And if the jealousy continues on, it turns into hatred. Interesting. So we have to take care of the issue if we feel a little envious of somebody here because maybe someone has the place you think you ought to occupy. I should have been there. It should have been me. Be careful. That will turn into something deadly called hatred. And certainly that will not enter the kingdom of God. May I just say that I believe this now, and I'm not trying to be critical of it, but you can see it in the world, and I think some of you do too, that the world is infected with jealousy. It's not only in the world, but again, it's in the church. Sure, it's in the church. You'll say, well, no, it's not real. And you've seen it. If you've been around at all, you've seen it take place. You know, we talk about something like, well, why wasn't I elected to that office? I should have been in that office. I've been here longer than they've been here. My family built this church. I mean, after all. Oh, I'm more qualified. I'm more qualified than they are. That's why I should be there, really. You know, I'll just say, that's the reason you shouldn't be there if those things are going through your minds. Remember, if God be for us, who can be against us? You do not have to fight for position in the church. You do not have to fight for position to become a minister or an elder or whatever it might be, because God's going to fight those battles for you, and he'll do it for those who wait patiently upon the Lord, and in time, he's going to bless his people. He'll bless you for it. It should be me. I want you to still think back with me a little bit. Remember, even in death, the enemy did not want the minds of the people to even be on Jesus Christ. He didn't want them to be thinking about the cross. He didn't want them to be thinking about how Jesus had reacted and, you know, how his Father forgive them. He didn't want them to see and remember those things again. For fear that if they thought about it, maybe something else was going to happen. And so the enemies thought, let's get him down. Let's get him out of sight. Let's bury him. That's all going to be over with. So they hoped. His body was taken down because it only took about, 6 hours for him to die. Remember, they did not kill him. He died of a broken heart. Broken heart over you and me and the separation of from his father. Wow. And we realize this was preparation day. This was this sixth day of the week. And the Bible said the Sabbath drew on. Now, we're just talking about after the death of Jesus. And I've often said it's kind of interesting here that
all the world, it seemed like, most of all us can figure out which day is Friday, which is the sixth day of the week. All of us can figure out which day is Sunday, the first day of the week, but for some reason we just can't figure out which is the seventh. Surely you've thought about that. First thing when you get pinned down a lot of time that has no scripture, well, we don't know which day is the Sabbath. Well, you know which day is the first day of the week. You know which day is the sixth day of the week. You know all those things, but somehow you can't figure that is in between the... Oh, come on. Wow. Friend, we got it. We must figure these things out. The Bible said there were those who, with Jesus, they returned, Luke chapter 23, verse 56. Notice what it says. Luke 23, verse 56. The Bible says, and they returned and rested the Sabbath day according to the commandment. That's pretty clear, is it not? They returned and they rested the Sabbath day according to the commandment, as Jesus rested, right? You see, this was a never-to-be-forgotten Sabbath for the priest and for the rulers and disciples and the scribes and all the people. This was a day to be remembered. The trumpet sounded, as signifying that the Sabbath had begun. See, nobody knew of any change after Christ died, did they? They didn't know anything about that. Some no doubt believed that Christ really was the Messiah. And now, as the priest continued on with the sacrifices, they just couldn't be content with that. Something went through their mind is, how can we continue to shed the blood of bulls and goats and make all these sacrifices when Jesus, the Messiah, has died? It's not on the screen, but Hebrews 9:12 talks about it. It says it's neither by the blood of bulls and goats, but by his blood he entered once. You remember that? Once into the holy place. Jesus, right, entered in with his blood only one time. The others were going on for thousands of years, sacrifices. But it's not by the blood of bulls and goats that we are to be saved. It's by the blood of Jesus Christ. But you know, you have to accept that. I have to accept that in my life. I have to realize there's only one way to heaven. It's not just by saying, well, we keep and we do and we eat and we dress and we, yeah. It's by the blood of Jesus Christ and certainly following his example, right? Because we serve a victorious Lord, do we not? Absolutely, we do. A Lord, a Savior that has risen. You know, what powerful thoughts and emotions go through, you know, our minds when we think about his life and we think about his death and we think about his words, those things that he spoke, the things that he did, how he worked with people, how he went about day in and day out. It seemed like he just didn't, you know, get tired. We know that he did because he needed to rest a while. But if there was just one individual that still needed help, he continued on with his work. How about you, me? Sometimes we got enough energy just to do this or that, and then that's it. And I'm glad that Jesus, right, paid it all to him, right, I owe. The Bible talks about it begin to dawn toward the first day of the week. Christ still in the tomb, and after resting, remember, resting in death on the Sabbath day, as he rested in life, the Bible is clear on that, according to the commandment. The tomb is still sealed and it's still guarded and the angels of God are still there and the angels of the enemy are still there. Matthew 28, 1 and 2 says this. Matthew chapter 28, verses 1 and 2 says this. And the end of the Sabbath, as it began to dawn toward the first day of the week. It's pretty clear, isn't it? Came Mary Magdalene and other Mary to see the sepulcher. Interesting. And behold, there was a great earthquake and the angel... Those of the Lord descended from heaven and came and rolled back the stone from the door and sat upon it. Wow. Interesting. Now you just think if you want to, just throw an angel of the Lord, he rolled it back. It didn't matter how big the stone was or how many tons or what it might be. I just see it with a little finger, boom, rolled back the stone. And notice this maybe you hadn't thought about it before, maybe dozens of times. And then he sat on that stone. Victorious. Stone was supposedly keeping Jesus in. It was not.
But it was rolled aside, and then the angel sat on it. Victory. And then he proclaimed something was beautiful, Luke 24, verse 6. We read a little bit while ago, and that principle is there, Luke 24, verse 6. He is, notice, he is not here, but he is good. He's not here, he is risen. Praise God for that. We know that certainly after the resurrection, you know, that he went into the towns and the villages and the city about him, and 500, you remember, came up out of the grave as a witness. I mean, what must these people have thought? Those who didn't really believe that Jesus Christ, and they didn't believe in him, and that they knew their loved ones and maybe brothers or sisters or mom and dad, they had perished and they were in the grave and they'd been there for a while, but they came forth at the resurrection of Christ, and they went into the villages there, and then, oh, wow, the people saw him. So Christ then was here, what, 40 days on this earth before he ascended to heaven. Think of all the people that he came in contact with in those 40 days. Woo, certainly our victorious Lord. He went into the towns and villages and met with people and talked to them. Man, do you remember many times significance of an earthquake? Just mention three of them here quickly. There, three earthquakes to remember. When Christ died on Calvary, Matthew 27, just jot it down, read it when you can. When Christ died on Calvary, there was a great earthquake. When Christ came out of the grave, there was a great earthquake. Matthew 28. And number three, when Jesus comes back to the earth the second time, the Bible said he's going to shake the earth and the heavens. Hebrews 12, 26. Man, just read these things. So where is he now? Maybe the great question, okay, we kind of traced it right on through to Calvary and he came out of the, was that it? Did Calvary say that it was all over with? Or is there something more that needed to be done or should be done? People say, well, not at all. It ended at Calvary, did it? Many really believe that his work was finished at the cross. Many believe that when Christ died, that he already knew that his Father had accepted his sacrifice. Others say when he died, he went straight to heaven. How many of you have heard that? He went straight to heaven. Well, if he did, why did he say, make this statement there in John 20, verse 17? If he did, it's a challenge, right? If he did, why did he make this statement? John 20, verse 17 says this. John 20, verse 17. Jesus said unto her, remember talking about Mary, touch me not, for I am not yet ascended to my Father. But go to my brethren and say to them, I ascend unto my Father and your Father and to my God and your God. Wow. See, that's just very clear to me. He said, went to Mary, said, oh, don't, she wanted, I guess, well, hug him. Oh, Jesus is back. Don't, I've not yet ascended. So when he died, he went into the tomb. It seems he stayed there, did he not? Because he said, don't touch me because I haven't yet went back to my Father. Go to my brethren's. Surely this should just silence all questions on what happens when you die. If you look to Jesus, right, our victorious Lord. Look to him. What happened with him? When he said to Mary, and I'm sure, don't touch me, Mary. I've not yet ascended. He was telling the truth, or he was not telling the truth, and I know he was. For I've not ascended to my Father. When he died upon Calvary, when he took his last breath, and the soul of Jesus did not go to heaven, we know that, as many believe that it did. But how could his words really be true? I am not yet ascended. Jesus called death asleep. He slept. Part did not go to heaven and other part stayed in the tomb. Part of him didn't, you know, go to heaven and look down on those that were embalming his body, which some say have taken flight. Of course, he
didn't have to be called down the Holy Spirit from heaven to unite with his body at the resurrection. Something is interesting here, is it not? So where did Jesus go after those 40 days on earth, after his resurrection? See, where did he go? These are questions that really should be answered. They must be answered. Where did he go? Was there still more work to be done, or was this it? Surely we can learn from these things rather than say, oh, well, no, it's all finished, it's all done. All you have to do is study the earthly sanctuary. You'll find out exactly about the blood and how it needed to be applied. Acts chapter 1, verse 3. Here's again what the Bible says. To whom also he showed himself alive, right, after his passion, by many infallible proofs, being seen of them 40 days, here we go, 40 days, and speaking of those things pertaining to the kingdom of God. Wow. What services. What really took place. Wouldn't you like to have been there? Wouldn't you like to have heard what Jesus had to say? But it gives us some thoughts here. 40 days he spent speaking of those things pertaining to the kingdom of God. Man, how we need to spend more time today speaking of those things that pertain, right, to the kingdom of God, so that we can be ready for those things. Oh, the Bible says, you know, after that, what happened? Speaking of those things, Acts 1 verse 9, it says there's a cloud as it went on. A cloud did what? Cloud took him up out of sight. Well, what a time that must have been. What a wonderful time that must have been to be able to see Jesus going back to heaven. Certainly there must have been something else. His ascending to heaven was signaling something. It was starting something. From the ministry here on earth now had come to an end, and now Christ began his work in heaven. That might be a shock to some to say, oh my, that's, what are you talking about here? Of course, we realize in John 14, verse 2, the Bible says, notice, in my Father's house are many mansions. If it were not so, I would have told you, I go to prepare a place for you. So Jesus is going back now, isn't he, into heaven to prepare a place for us so that we could get there too and have a place to live. Isn't that wonderful? I'm preparing a place for you. But he also said, I'm not only going back to prepare a place for you, but I'm going to be to mediate for you. What does that mean? 1 Timothy 2:5, the Bible is clear about a mediator. It said, there is one God, one mediator between God and men, the man Christ Jesus. Think about it. Now, there's a lot of other people say we are the mediator. Some people pray to Mary. Some people pray to the priest or to the Pope or whatever they're doing. It's all in vain. All that's in vain. There's only one mediator. You don't go between anybody to get to the Father. The only one you can go through is Jesus Christ. If you're doing the other, it's the enemy's plan. The enemy says go through that. You don't go through a dead person. Mary's dead. She's resting, sleeping in the grave. Okay, you're not going to get anything done through her. Come on. But we can. There's one mediator, the Bible says, between God and man, and that is Jesus Christ. We can go boldly to him. We can go boldly to the throne room of God and find help in our time of need. Isn't that wonderful to know that? Wow. It says he's a mediator between God and man. What does that mean? Do we need a mediator? Absolutely. That means the mediator is one who stands between us and God. There's the one that stands there and pleads our case. We've often heard it. He's our lawyer. He's our defender. But you know what? He can't defend you until you let him, until you ask him. You know, if you're in trouble and you need a lawyer, most generally, I'd say the lawyers just don't show up without a call. Think about it. They don't show up without a call. You have to give them a call and say, will you stand for me, between me and the judge?
And then certainly they'll represent you. Jesus representing us to the Father. And what does he represent? What is he pleading before the Father? See, if you think maybe that you're going into the judgment and you're going to tell God all the excuses you have for not doing, maybe a different kind of judgment than you're thinking about. But we have one that stands before us, and how wonderful is, as it were, I don't need it. If I'm seen in the judgment, there's problems. My name comes up in the judgment. Jesus will stand, praise God, in front of me. And he'll stretch forth his nail-scarred hands. You see, the nail prints, you know, scars, thorns in his head. And he'll simply say this, Father, my blood. That will be sufficient. That's going to be sufficient enough to say, Father, my blood. I died for Kenny. I lived the perfect life for Kenny. He gave his life to me. He chose to want to follow me. He prayed and he studied, and it's not all about all that, but what? Follow in his footsteps. And now I offer him eternal life. Oh, I'm sure that God will say, you know, the name comes out, well done, thou good and faithful servant. Come on in. Jesus died for you. He died for me. Victorious, praise God. We need to live that life now. The life of victory right now. The song says, the old song, there's victory in Jesus, my Savior forever. Are you claiming that today? Instead of going around with a long-faced and a doomed look and a doubtful attitude. Sometimes we're promoting doom and gloom and lostness. No. We need to go around that way, serve a risen Savior. He's in the world today.

the sum. In other words, here's the bottom line. And I've often said, we need bottom lines. Now of the things which we have spoken, this is the sum. We have such a high priest who is set on the right hand of the throne of majesty in heaven. How exciting that is to think of. Here's the sum. Here's the bottom line. Here's all that you need to know, Kenny. This is all you need to know. We have a high priest. That high priest, right? Oh, who sat on the right hand of the throne of majesty in the heavens. The one who stands for us. You talk about it getting exciting and how wonderful that is and how we should be telling people who are burdened with the weight of sin and all the things that are going on in the world, and they're so bent down with all this weight, they'll never get it off of them unless they ask Jesus to come in. And he'll say to you, I'm standing at the door and I'm knocking. Oh, please open the door. Please let me come in. The devil will open the door and get in on his own, but Jesus won't. He's waiting for you. He's waiting for you. He's waiting for me to say, Lord, please come in. The weights are too heavy. Sin is too heavy. It's taken me. I can't get out of it without your help. Because we serve he's our victorious Lord. Hebrews 7:25 is a beautiful passage. I want to read it here. In case you haven't read it in a while, Hebrews 7, verse 25, the Bible says, wherefore he is able to save them to the, notice this, uttermost, that come unto God by him. I like this. Seeing that he ever liveth to make intercession for them. Jesus is doing what? Jesus is interceding for us today. I need someone to intercede for me. I'm a lost cause without it. He said he's ever, that means he's continually making intercession. He's applying his blood to my account. Like in the earthly sanctuary, you know, the sacrifice was made in the outer court, and then it went through the process and put on the horns in different places and sprinkled on the curtain and so on. But Jesus then had to take his blood, as it were, his commitment, what he did, into the heavenly, right? To apply that to us, say, Father, my blood, my blood. Oh, I tell you, it's exciting. If we study the Word of God, we might find this, and it'll shock some of you. Oh, no. You know, it's just as important for Jesus to apply his blood in the heavenly sanctuary as it was his death on the cross. The two go together. They're hand in hand. You see, you couldn't just kill the animal in the sanctuary service and leave it out there. You had to bring the blood in and apply it. Has that blood been applied to your life and in my life today? He's ever interceding. He's ever working in your behalf and in my behalf today. Please let him do it before it's too late. He's the only one that can do it. You know, Christ has not entered into the holy places made with hand, but into heaven itself. Now to do what? Appear in the presence of God for me. This is how I know it, because the Bible says so. Let him plead his blood. Give him that opportunity. Say right now, before we have a little short closing prayer, Lord, just take my life. Just the way it is, it's a miserable mess. All I've done is make one mess after the other. But I know you can straighten it out. You can make me whiter than snow. So I give my life to you right now. I ask forgiveness of sin. I ask you to come into my heart and my life. And I know that you will do it. I know that you will, because you said you will. Let's have a short prayer. Let's pray, shall we? Father in heaven, thank you for those who made that decision right now. I know the Holy Spirit of the living God is working upon hearts right now. Their life is just too heavy. They just can't go on. And they need to be looking at our victorious Lord and Savior. Bless them, we pray, with thy Spirit. Thank you for the decisions that they made right now. May they continue on and be faithful until the very end. In Jesus' name, amen. For those of you who have made that choice and that decision, we rejoice with you and we're exceedingly glad, because we realize Jesus is coming. We realize that heaven is just around the corner. You know, we don't want to wait, have our come down and live this life and it be wasted. He's went to prepare a place for you, and he said, I will come again and receive you unto myself, that where I am, there you may be also. We accept that invitation for today. God bless you. God love you. We love you too. We'll see you next time.

0: 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Have a blessed and happy Sabbath from your family at 3ABN.
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3: Thanks for joining me today on It Is Written. If you were to think of Jesus in the Bible, what might come to mind? Now, you might think of Jesus on the cross or the resurrection. Maybe Jesus opening the eyes of the blind or feeding the 5,000 plus or calming the stormy sea. Or you could look forward to the time when Jesus will come back to this earth as King of Kings and Lord of Lords. The Bible says, "For the Lord himself will descend from heaven with a shout, with the voice of an archangel and with the trumpet of God, and the dead in Christ will rise first. Then we who are alive and remain shall be caught up together with them in the clouds to meet the Lord in the air. And thus we shall always be with the Lord." That's in 1 Thessalonians chapter 4. Or Revelation 14, "Then I looked, and behold, a white cloud, and on the cloud sat one like the Son of Man, having on his head a golden crown, and in his hand a sharp sickle. And another angel came out of the temple, crying with a loud voice to him who sat on the cloud, 'Thrust in your sickle and reap, for the time has come for you to reap, for the harvest of the earth is ripe.' So he who sat on the cloud thrust in his sickle on the earth, and the earth was reaped." But you can also see Jesus in the Bible if you look back, way back. Together, we're going to look at Jesus in the Old Testament, before he was born of a virgin, before he came in the likeness of sinful flesh. Before Jesus came to his own, he'd already come to the world multiple times and in various ways to reveal different aspects of himself, of his Father, and of the ministry he would carry out after he was born in Bethlehem and raised in Nazareth. The first time we see Jesus in the Bible is in the Old Testament, right back at the very beginning. Genesis 1:1 says, "In the beginning, God created the heavens and the earth." When John began writing his gospel, he recalled this when he wrote, "In the beginning was the Word, and the Word was with God, and the Word was God." Genesis 1 again, "In the beginning, God created the heavens and the earth." So who was that exactly? Verse 2 says, "The earth was without form and void, and darkness was on the face of the deep, and the Spirit of God was hovering over the face of the waters." Look at verse 26. "Then God said, 'Let us make man in our image, according to our likeness.'" The very first verse of the Bible introduces us to the Godhead, a mystery for sure. But right on the first page of the Bible, in the very first verse of the Bible, we're introduced to Jesus. Again, let's look at what John wrote. "In the beginning was the Word, and the Word was with God, and the Word was God. The same was in the beginning with God. All things were made by him, and without him was not anything made that was made." Jesus was the active agent at creation. Colossians 1:16 says, "For by him all things were created that are in heaven and that are on earth, visible and invisible, whether thrones or dominions or principalities or powers. All things were created through him and for him." This isn't to say that the Father and the Holy Spirit had nothing to do with creation. They were all there. They all worked in concert. They were all in agreement. But Jesus, 4,000 years before he was born in Bethlehem, created our world. So when you see God's created works, whether you're looking at a baby or a bunny or a butterfly or a buffalo, whether you're seeing a camel or a crayfish or a chameleon or a kitten, waterfalls and whales and wolverines and weimaraners all tell you that there is a good God, a loving God, and that Jesus made them all. Psalm 19 starts by saying, "The heavens declare the glory of God, and the firmament shows his handiwork. Romans 1 verse 20, for since the creation of the world, his invisible attributes are clearly seen, being understood by the things that are made, even his, that is God's, eternal power and Godhead, so that they are without excuse. So knowing that Jesus was the active agent at creation, we can understand the message of the first of the three angels in Revelation 14, who brings what the Bible calls the everlasting gospel, the final gospel message to go to the world before Jesus returns. That angel says, fear God and give glory to him, for the hour of his judgment has come, and worship him who made heaven and earth, the sea and the springs of water. That's a call in the close of time to worship Jesus, the Creator. In the last great battle between good and evil in the close of time, God calls his people to faithfulness to his word and to worship the Creator and not the creature. In Revelation 13, all the world wonders after the beast. All who dwell on the earth will worship him, whose names have not been written in the book of life of the Lamb slain from the foundation of the world. The Bible then says, if anyone has an ear, let that person hear. In contrast to the world worshiping the creature in Revelation 13, Revelation 14 sounds the clarion call to worship Jesus, the Creator. And we know he was the Creator because in the beginning, God created the heavens and the earth. And Jesus was, as we've seen, the active agent during that creation process. Now, where else do we see Jesus in the Old Testament? Now, to be clear, I'm not suggesting we are seeing Jesus in sandals and a robe. In the Old Testament, we don't see Jesus opening the eyes of the blind or writing in the dust. The man Jesus was born as a baby in Bethlehem. Yet Jesus existed prior to that time. He told some religious hypocrites one day that Abraham saw his day and was glad. When they professed ignorance of this, Jesus said, before Abraham was, I am. That's John 8 verse 58, declaring himself to be the self-existent one. And they knew just what Jesus was saying as they picked up stones to stone him for blasphemy. Jesus has existed from eternity, one with the Father. And that's how he was able to show up in the Old Testament. Now let's look at that. Moses was at Mount Horeb, another name for Mount Sinai, where the Ten Commandments would later be given. When the angel of the Lord appeared to him in a flame of fire from the midst of a bush. So Moses looked, and behold, the bush was burning with fire. But the bush was not consumed. Exodus 3, verse 2. You can imagine how amazed Moses must have been to see a bush on fire, but not being consumed. When he looked to see what was going on, God called to him from the midst of the bush and said, Moses, Moses. And he said, here I am. Then he said, do not draw near this place. Take your sandals off your feet, for the place where you stand is holy ground. It's the presence of God that makes something holy. Now notice what is said. I am the God of your father, the God of Abraham, the God of Isaac, and the God of Jacob. And Moses hid his face, for he was afraid to look upon God. First, the angel of the Lord in verse 2. Then, the Lord in verse 4. Now, God. The same entity being referred to each time. God met Moses there to ask him, or to commission him, to go to Egypt and liberate his people. This was God meeting with Moses to assure him of God's presence and protection and blessing. Verse 10, I will send you to Pharaoh that you may bring my people, the children of Israel, out of Egypt. But Moses was unsure. Who am I that I should go to Pharaoh and that I should bring the children of Israel out of Egypt? So he said, I will certainly be with you, and this shall be a sign to you that I have sent you. When you have brought the people out of Egypt, you shall serve God on this mountain. And then, a stunning moment. Moses asks a question, and the answer he receives is mind-blowing. When I come to the children of Israel and say to them, the God of your fathers has sent me to you, and they say to me, what is his name? What shall I say to them? And God said to Moses, I am who I am, or that I am. And he said, thus shall you say to the children of Israel, I am has sent me to you. I am expresses the idea of the eternal presence. And Jesus later claimed that name as his own. So that was Jesus there, present in the burning bush. Now, in calling himself God, Jesus is not suggesting that he is the Father or that he is the Holy Spirit. The Godhead, or you could say the Trinity, is a union of three co-eternal persons. The Father is God and is eternal, no beginning. The Son is God and is eternal, and he had no beginning. And the Holy Spirit is God and is eternal and had no beginning. Now, wrestling with that concept can be a challenge because keep in mind that if people could completely explain God, he'd be far too small. Humans find it hard to explain the immune system or how a seed sprouts when you put it in the ground or consciousness. Don't worry if there's something about God you can't fully understand, but we can understand what we can understand. And what we can know is that the Godhead, the Trinity, are three and they are one. When Jesus appeared to Moses in the burning bush, he was announcing to Moses that he was the God who would be with him in his challenges and that he would deliver his people from Egyptian slavery. So I will stretch out my hand and strike Egypt with all my wonders, which I will do in its midst. And after that, he will let you go. Jesus appeared in the burning bush to assure Moses he would be with him and would deliver his people. Now, let's go forward in time a little. God said he would deliver Israel, that he would work wonders, and he did. 10 plagues, three of which afflicted both Israel and Egypt, with the 7 last plagues affecting only Egypt. Now, that's a foreshadowing of what will happen in the end of time. Prior to the 10th plague, the death of the firstborn, God gave Moses specific instructions. On the 10th of this month, every man shall take for himself a lamb according to the house of his father, a lamb for a household. And they shall take some of the blood and put it on the 2 doorposts and on the lintel of the houses where they eat it. It is the Lord's Passover. For I will pass through the land of Egypt on that night and will strike all the firstborn in the land of Egypt, both man and beast. And against all the gods of Egypt, I will execute judgment. I am the Lord. Now the blood shall be a sign for you on the houses where you are. And when I see the blood, I will pass over you. And the plague shall not be on you to destroy you when I strike the land of Egypt. Now, although Jesus said he would send the plagues that would trouble Pharaoh, he wasn't physically present when the Passover took place. Although the Bible says, he went before them by day in a pillar of cloud to lead the way and by night in a pillar of fire to give them light. But this whole encounter prefigured Jesus when Egypt was being judged for their sin, their rebellion, their stubbornness. Those who placed the blood of the lamb on the doorposts of their homes were spared from God's judgments. This was looking forward to the death of Jesus. In the same way, today, those who are covered with the blood of Jesus, those who profess faith in the sacrifice Jesus made on the cross are forgiven of their sin and protected from the ultimate consequence of sin, which is death. This is the story of the gospel of Jesus Christ being told in Exodus 12. Everyone has sinned, and no one can save themselves from their sin. God makes the most gracious, generous offer in the history of time. Even though we sinned and sin brings death, Jesus died for the sins of the world. And if you accept that, if you have faith in that, if you believe that is to say, if you apply the blood of Jesus to your life, then you'll be forgiven of your sin. This was the promise of Jesus in Exodus 12. Now, in Genesis 22, Jesus shows up again. Now again, to reiterate, we don't want to think that this was the incarnate Jesus. This was Jesus before he became human. Remember John 1 verse 2? He was in the beginning with God. So before he came to the earth to die for our sins, Jesus existed and at times came to the earth. In Genesis 22, God tested Abraham, asking him to travel to the land of Moriah and offer his son Isaac as a sacrifice. Now, this wasn't going to be Abraham offering a human sacrifice like the heathens did. I've been asked that before. Hebrews tells us Abraham believed God was going to raise Isaac from the dead. But still, what a thing to have to go through. And remember, that belief that Isaac would live again was based on faith. Abraham had no evidence for it, just faith. Listen to what God said. Take now your son, your only son, Isaac, whom you love. Isaac was born when Abraham was 100 years old. He was the culmination of all of Abraham's hopes. He was the one of whom God would make a great nation, Abraham believed. And now God was asking him to take the kid's life. After three of the toughest days of Abraham's life, after the longest walk he'd ever made, they arrived at their destination, with Abraham and Isaac leaving the servants behind as they went even further, Abraham carrying with him the fire, Isaac carrying the wood. But Isaac noticed something was missing. He said to his father, "Look, the fire and the wood, but where is the lamb for a burnt offering?" And Abraham said, "My son, God will provide for himself the lamb for a burnt offering." After God dramatically intervened to prevent Abraham from taking the life of a son, Abraham lifted his eyes and looked, and there behind him was a ram caught in a thicket by its horns. So Abraham went and took the ram and offered it up for a burnt offering instead of his son. Again, Jesus didn't show up personally in this encounter, but this was the moment Jesus referred to when he said, "Your father Abraham rejoiced to see my day, and he saw it and was glad." Jesus said that back over in John chapter 8. The ram offered in the place of Isaac represented Jesus, who died so that we need not die, who died so that you might live. Not only did God test Abraham in this, he was also impressing on him the reality of the gospel. A deliverer would come to save those we love most. A deliverer would come to save you. 10 chapters later, Jesus appears again, and in an interesting way. Jacob had deceived his father and brother in order to secure the birthright. Now he was about to come face to face with Esau, who he has learned is fast approaching with 400 men. Jacob's concerned. In the 20 years since he was last in roughly that same place, a lot has changed. When he fled his homeland, he had nothing. Now he's a man of great wealth, so much so that he's able to send 550 animals, goats and cows and donkeys and camels, as a gift to his brother in the hope that he might appease his wrath. But he's convinced Esau is looking for revenge. So he divided the people that were with him and the flocks and the herds and the camels into two companies. And he said, if Esau comes to the one company and attacks it, then the other company, which is left, will escape. And then he turned to God and poured out his heart, believing that he may have had little time left on this earth. He said, "Deliver me, I pray, from the hand of my brother, from the hand of Esau, for I fear him, lest he come and attack me and the mother with the children. For you said, I will surely treat you well and make your descendants as the sand of the sea, which cannot be numbered for multitude." Now, notice what he did. He reminded God of the promises God had made to Jacob. That's how you ought to pray. "It looks like it's just about all over, but you told me I would be the father of many." He reminded God of what God had promised him. Sending his family ahead, Jacob was left alone, and a man wrestled with him until the breaking of day, and it was a remarkable encounter. Now, when he saw that he did not prevail against him, he touched the socket of his hip, and the socket of Jacob's hip was out of joint as he wrestled with him. And he said, "Let me go, for the day breaks." But Jacob said, "I will not let you go unless you bless me." So he said to him, "What is your name?" He said, "Jacob." And the angel said, "Your name shall no longer be called Jacob, but Israel. For you have struggled with God and with men and have prevailed. So Jacob called the name of the place Peniel, for I have seen God face to face, and my life is preserved. So let's look at this. The angel said, you've struggled with God. And Jacob said, I've seen God face to face. Hosea wrote, he took his brother by the heel in the womb, and in his strength, he struggled with God. Yes, he struggled with the angel and prevailed. He wept and sought favor from him. So both Jacob and Hosea said that this angel was no ordinary angel, but was in fact God. That was Jesus who appeared, who wrestled with Jacob, and who changed Jacob's name to Israel, assuring Jacob that heaven recognized his change of heart. Now, this doesn't mean that Jesus is an angel. He was God. He is God. And he hadn't yet come to the earth as a man. So how would he appear to a human being? In Jacob's experience, he appeared as an angel. That's how Jacob perceived him. In Genesis chapter 18, three men are said to have appeared to Abraham to tell him Isaac was going to be born. Abraham and Sarah would be parents. Moses wrote that the Lord appeared to Abraham. The Lord. Jehovah, Moses wrote. Abraham referred to his visitor as Adonai, Lord, or Sir. Food was prepared, and the men ate. So they appeared as men. But verse 13 says, and the Lord said to Abraham. So again, Jesus appeared, not in the form of the one who died on the cross, as that was still far into the future. But that was Jesus with his people in the Old Testament, just as truly as he was with his people in New Testament times. Speaking of God's people in the wilderness, 1 Corinthians 10:4 says, all drank the same spiritual drink, for they drank of the spiritual rock that followed them, and that rock was Christ. That was Jesus with them in the wilderness. And it seems that Jesus stood with Shadrach, Meshach, and Abednego, or Hananiah, Mishael, and Azariah when they were cast into the fiery furnace on the plain of Dura. King Nebuchadnezzar said, I see four men loose walking in the midst of the fire, and they are not hurt, and the form of the fourth is like the Son of God. Some translations say the fourth is like a son of the gods. So that may have been Jesus in the furnace with the young men. I think it was. What we see is that Jesus has always been with his people, from creation when he brought the world forth to redemption when he died on the cross. In Revelation, Jesus is depicted as being in the midst of the churches. Hebrews shows that Jesus is the heavenly high priest who intercedes for his people. And then in Revelation, he's shown as returning to the earth in power and glory, as King of Kings and Lord of Lords. So who is Jesus to you? Is he your Savior today? Every last human being alive is a sinner. Sin leads to death. Except that Jesus died for you, bearing your sins, so that you can have eternal life through him. The salvation story matters, and it matters to you. Even if you've been ignoring it, it matters to you. You see, God is not a faraway God. Jesus is not a faraway Savior. He's been with his people since time began, and that's because he cares. Because he loves you and wants to see you redeemed. Will you surrender to him today? Invite him into your heart today. Allow him to take away your sin right now. Would you be willing to do that? Would you be willing to say, I know you are God, Jesus. You are part of the Godhead. I know you came to this earth. You were active at creation. You, as the Bible says, uphold all things by the word of your power. I believe you've been with your people since the beginning and that you're here now. Friend, if Jesus is with you now and will walk with you through the difficulties of this world and from this world, take you to be with him forever in heaven. The right thing to do, the logical thing to do, the sensible thing to do is to accept him as Savior and Lord. Let's pray to that end right now. Would you pray with me? Our Father in heaven, in Jesus' name we look to you. Grateful for creation. grateful that you've been with your people through the wilderness and through 6,000 years of history. More than grateful for the cross and thankful that soon this same Jesus will return to this earth to gather us together and take us home. We pray that day will come soon. Friend, do you want to be ready for that day? I'm not asking you if you are, if you're good enough. No one's good enough. That's why we need Jesus. Would you say in your heart, I want to be ready for that day? If you would you lift up your hand? I want to be ready for that day. Lord, see our hands and our hearts. We want to be ready. We accept Jesus. Thank you for the salvation that we have. Keep us always in your hands, we pray, and we thank you. In Jesus' name, amen.
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3: Thank you so much for joining me. I'm looking forward to seeing you again next time. 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

0: You've been listening to It Is Written, presented by Pastor John Bradshaw. 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
1: Giving consent for Jesus to do for us that which we are incapable of doing is as simple as praying, "Lord, take my heart, for I cannot give it. It's your property. Keep it pure, for I can't keep it for you. Save me in spite of my weak, unchristlike self. Mold me and fashion me and raise me into a pure and holy atmosphere where the rich current of your love can flow through my soul. Amen."
2: He hath made everything beautiful in his time. Also he hath set the world in their heart, so that no man can find out the work that God maketh from the beginning to the end. Ecclesiastes 3:11. God has a divine timetable. It is perfect in every detail. Mankind has a tendency to either rush ahead or lag behind his plan, often exhibiting impatience or forgetting that God will make all things perfect and beautiful in his time. Nothing happens by chance in the life of the child of God. The future lies in the Lord's hands, and we can rest assured that the one who knows all things is fully capable of making everything beautiful in his time. The Bible does not say some things will be made beautiful, but everything.
3: A crackdown of law enforcement officers has often dried up pockets of crime in vice-ridden cities. One of the most lawless cities in the world was changed within 40 days to a model community without the help of a single policeman. I'll be back in a moment with the amazing facts.
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3: Hello, this is Joe Cruz on the Amazing Facts broadcast, facts which affect you. In our last broadcast, we followed the tragic footsteps of Jonah's course in running away from God. We learned that Jesus himself has endorsed the authenticity of the story, so often doubted and ridiculed by modern commentators. It did happen, friends. There's no room for doubt on the part of Christians or anyone else. We must either accept the story as true or accuse Jesus of deception. To deny the veracity of Christ is to strike at the very heart of the Christian faith. We know he told the truth about Jonah. He was swallowed, Jonah was, by a great fish especially prepared by God. Now, in our last broadcast, we learned how Jonah tried to avoid God's orders to preach in the great wicked city of Nineveh. He bought a boat ticket in exactly the opposite direction and tried to run away from God. But a terrible storm arose which threatened to sink the ship at any moment. The heathen crew of that ship finally cast lots to find out who was guilty of offending the God of the seas. Jonah was designated by the lots, and finally he confessed his guilt in offending and disobeying God. So with prayers of forgiveness, the pagan seamen cast Jonah into the ocean, and he plummeted straight down into the black depths of the water. Down, down, down he sank, until suddenly a great big black mouth opened up and he went down into the fish, and then the fish went down into the bottom of the sea. Down, down, down, just as far as he could go. By the way, friends, when he came there, he was really down. Down in hope, down in the dumps, down in the ship, down into sleep, down in the water, down in the fish, and then right down to the very bottom of the sea. It was rock bottom as far as Jonah was concerned. But you know, in spite of all this, God had not forgotten the prophet. To me, that's a wonderful thought. God had not forgotten Jonah, even after all that he had done. You know something? God never forgets you either. It doesn't make any difference how far down you've gone. God will not forget. You can't go so far into sin that you can't come back to God. You can't become so vile or black or terrible that God will leave you alone.
5: He'll call you back and receive you to himself again. Now, people often say to me, "Oh, I've been so wicked that God wouldn't have me." But that's utterly false, friends. The Lord will always have you. His great heart longs for you, no matter what you've done, no matter how far down you've gone. And Jonah finally wanted to come back. It's an interesting thing to picture the circumstances that faced Jonah down there. He was in the whale's belly, and it was hot, stuffy, and dark, no doubt. Here's a little picture of it in the book of Jonah, chapter 2, verse 5. "The waters compassed me about." Yes, I imagine there were digestive juices sort of swirling around him there in the stomach of that great fish. And he also says in verse 5, "The weeds were wrapped about my head." Evidently, Mr. Whale had something else for dinner besides Jonah. And it was dark. Just picture yourself in that situation for a moment. Maybe it wasn't so wise to run away from God after all. And so, way down there in the bottom of the sea, he began to think. And he did something else that's brought out in Jonah 2:1. "Then Jonah prayed unto the Lord his God out of the fish's belly." He finally began to look to God. And what did the Lord do? Rebuke him? Refuse to hear him? Oh no, the Lord directed that fish through God's heavenly radar system over to the shore and somehow miraculously deposited Jonah on the dry land. Now chapter 3, verses 1 and 2. "The word of the Lord came unto Jonah the second time, saying, Arise, go unto Nineveh, that great city, and preach unto it the preaching that I bid thee." So the Lord was saying, "Now, Jonah, you've recuperated. I've got a job for you. It's the same job I gave you before. And I want you to preach the same message that I ask you to preach." Now listen, friends, it doesn't make a bit of difference who you are or what your background is. God will never bless you, and you will never succeed until you do what God asks you to do. Now this applies to you and to me and to everybody. That's all there is to it. If you go running off to Tarshish, as he did, and buy some tickets far, far away, you will never prosper. So Jonah decided that he'd go to Nineveh. He took his journey and walked into that city, a part of a day's journey, no doubt, and he began to preach. "Yet 40 days, and Nineveh shall be overthrown." Oh, I can imagine people looking at him and saying, "Who is he?" Probably somebody asked, "Have you ever seen him before?" And another said, "No, I don't know who he is." And they thought, I'm sure, "Well, he's just a crackpot of some kind. He'll probably be gone tomorrow. Don't pay any attention to him." But he wasn't gone tomorrow. Tomorrow, he said, "You have 39 days and Nineveh shall be overthrown." And people began to say, "Well, that's a different message anyway, isn't it? I've never heard anybody talk like that before." And then 30 days and Nineveh will be destroyed. By that time, everybody was looking and listening. I can imagine they followed him along and looked him over. More days passed, and he was saying, "All right, friends, 25 days and this great city will be destroyed." The inhabitants said, "You'll certainly have to give him credit for this. He's persistent anyway." Again, the days passed by, and he was saying 20 days. And some of the people said, "What if he's right? I don't believe he is, but suppose he is right." A few more days passed, and he was saying, "Yet 10 days. You have only 10 more days, a little over a week." And some of them began to say, "I don't know what you think, but I believe him. I'm going to do something about this." And I imagine by the time he was saying 5 days, 4 days, 3 days, they had all made decisions. According to the scripture, from the king on the throne right on down to the beggar on the street, they repented in sackcloth and ashes, the entire city. And so God spared the city. Well, that was probably the greatest revival ever held, bar none. And that was probably the most wonderful experience that ever came to a preacher or evangelist, bar none. But now let's come to the lesson for us, friends. The devil knows that God commands and that we can only have true joy and peace and happiness when we keep those commandments. So he tries to picture God's commandments as impossible. The only way to joy and peace is found in following those orders of God. The devil knows that, and so he puts his lies in force to keep you from doing what God asks you to do. The Lord says, "Go to Nineveh, do this, do that." And the devil comes along and says, "Now wait, you don't want to do that yet." And while you wait, he builds that thing bigger and bigger and bigger and makes it seem more impossible until you feel that it just can't be done after all. He'll tell you it's too hard. And after a while you think, well, I guess it is too hard. I can't do that. Or he'll tell you that it won't work. I'm sure he told Jonah that. Jonah, you're one man. Look at that great metropolis. You'll cover about three streets down there, and they'll lock you up in jail, and you'll be the laughing stock of the town. It won't work. And he's still using those same arguments today, friends. It won't work. It's not that important. Well, listen. Everything and anything that leads a person away from God is a ticket to Tarshish. Everything that destroys a person's love for eternal life is a ticket to Tarshish. Everything that prevents you from studying the Bible is a ticket to Tarshish. Every drink of alcoholic beverage, every cigarette, mark it well, friends, is just the same type of thing that Jonah was doing. And it can cost you eternal salvation. Every curse word, every word of profanity is a ticket to Tarshish. Every bit of pride and vanity is a ticket there, too. Every minute of delay is a ticket to that ill-famed city of Tarshish. Some of these tickets are dirty and filthy, nasty, utterly repulsive. Others are beautiful, attractive, embellished. But they're all tickets to Tarshish, to disobedience, away from God and from His plan. Friends, today, if you've gone down, down, down like Jonah did, if you bought a ticket to Tarshish, remember God still loves you just the same. And if you'll come back and say, Lord, I'm terribly sorry. I've made a mess of things. I'm going to take a new stand and do what's right. I'll go where you want me to go. I'll do what you want me to do. I need your help. Listen, if you do this, God will receive you and bless you. And all you have to do is ask. Come back to the path of duty. Come back to that hard job or that hard decision. Come back to Christ so you can be assured of a place in heaven. Friends, today, let's get rid of all those tickets to Tarshish. What do you say? Now I want to read Jonah 3 and verse 1. And the word of the Lord came unto Jonah the second time, saying, oh, that's a part I really like, friends. To me, that's the most beautiful part of this book. The word of the Lord came unto Jonah the second time. God is giving him another chance. Isn't that wonderful? Here's where the grace of our Lord and Savior is seen. He always gives us another chance. What would you have said, friends, if a friend had done you like that and wanted to come back? Would you have received him as the Lord did? What did the Lord say? You have your gall. Don't you come crawling back to me that you met a crisis and can't find your way out. You want to go all your own way. Now go ahead and do it and don't come crying to me. Oh, that's not what he said, friends. Absolutely not. The Lord said this. Now remember this, friends. Surely, Jonah, I'll be with you. And the fish headed for shore, and Jonah was cast out on dry land, and the Lord gave him another chance. And the word came to him again the second time. You'll have another opportunity, Jonah, to do this wonderful thing for me. All right, friends, I'm so grateful that I can tell you that it makes no difference what your problem is, or how far you've gone, or how weak your faith is. God gives you another chance right now. Well, you say, I've had another chance and another chance. Of course you have. Maybe you've had 100, 1,000, 10,000 of them. That doesn't matter. That's the kind of God we have. He's giving you another one right now. He's saying, will you throw away your tickets to Tarshish and get rid of them? You know what I want you to do? Why haven't you done it? Get rid of those tickets. Come on back and I'll help you and we'll do it together. Oh, I know, we don't actually bodily run away and go down to the bottom of a ship like Jonah did. But I just wonder how many there are running just the same. You know, whether God has called you to do something or whether He hasn't, you know whether you're avoiding some religious duty. You know whether some decisions have been made and broken between you and God. Just as surely as Jonah was running, you may be running. You may be buying a ticket right now to get away from something God wants you to do. And maybe the Lord's calling you now to prayer. I wonder how many would be involved if I ask you the question, do you have personal, private prayer in your home by yourself every day? Oh, I know the Lord has pled with you if you don't have prayer. But what are you going to do about it, friends? This is a wonderful opportunity for you to make a decision to follow Jesus and to come back home and to get rid of those tickets to Tarshish and stop running away and avoiding some duty that God has given you to carry through. Have you bought a ticket to somewhere to get out of it? Or maybe it's family worship. How many of you are having family worship in your homes with your children? I can't overemphasize the importance of family worship in this critical hour in which we're living. So many fathers and mothers are just letting the children go out in the morning without praying with them. And friends, this has brought more unhappiness and distress than anything else. This matter of homes that are divided, that are split with dissension and disagreement. Divorce sometimes comes just because they don't pray together and hold themselves at the altar of God. So this matter of obeying God's commandments instead of running away from them is so very important. The world is simply filled with this new obsession for freedom. And that's really what Jonah wanted, to get away from it all. He didn't want anybody telling him what to do. And so we find young people today are trying to break away and have freedom. They've built up this idea, friends, which is really a figment of their imagination, that they can have absolute freedom. But how can we break away from God's laws? Are we free to break His commandments? Of course not. And now, this is Joe Cruz saying goodbye for today.

0: The economy is one of the greatest concerns that face our world. People wonder if their future will be secure when the world market is so unstable. If your hope is in the stock market or your bank balance, the future may prove to be quite a scary ride. However, there is good news. Philippians 4:19 says, "And my God shall supply all your need according to his riches and glory by Christ Jesus." Remember, the future is bright because with God, your line of credit has no limits.
1: Welcome again to The Bible Unchained. I am your host, Phil Ammons, and I am delighted that you join me again at this time in the study of God's Word. Today, let us continue thinking together on our study, Three Angels, Three Messages, and Then the Great Harvest, Part 3. We continue our study on Revelation 14, 6, and 7, and the first message of the three angels in that chapter. Last broadcast, we said that the word angel is the Greek angelos, meaning messenger. Just before the second coming of our Lord Jesus, depicted in symbolism as the great harvest of Revelation 14, God will have special end-time messengers with three distinct, urgent, worldwide messages to a doomed world. Messages that have been largely ignored by most Christian denominations. We left off in verse 7, where the prophet John says that this distinct group of Christians in the very last days will sound a message to the world and to fallen humanity to fear God and give glory to him. When I look at even the way some dress when we go to church and our demeanor in church, it expresses a level of disrespect and irreverence towards God that we can no longer afford to ignore. I think of Psalm 89 and verse 7. God is greatly to be feared in the assembly of the saints and to be had in reverence of all them that are about him. There is an attitude of reverence towards God that many worshipers in our churches have lost when it comes to our dress and attire in worship. The level of our respect for anyone is seen in the way we dress in their presence. On Mount Sinai, when God was personally to come down on the mountain and present himself before the people, God commanded that the people dress for the awesome occasion of his almighty presence. Note Exodus 19, 10, 11, and 14. "And the Lord said unto Moses, Go unto the people and sanctify them today and tomorrow, and let them wash their clothes. And be ready against the third day, for the third day the Lord will come down in the sight of all the people upon Mount Sinai. And Moses went down on the mount unto the people and sanctified the people, and they washed their clothes." Ancient Israel was fresh out of 400 years of Egyptian bondage. There was no Macy's, Men's Warehouse, Sears, or Penney's in the desert where they could go to obtain new clothes for the awesome occasion. But God nonetheless required that they come before him with the best clothing in the best clean condition that they could muster. God wished to impress upon his people the awesome magnitude of having an audience with Almighty God, and the respect which he demanded of those around him. This was not optional. God demanded this show of reverence in his presence, and proper attire was, and still is, expressed in the way we dress in the presence of God when we are in his house of worship. Now, years ago, most Christians took this show of reverence seriously, but too often, not anymore. Even in our courts of law today, officers of the court are required to dress appropriately with respect for the judge and the courtroom. This is called the dignity of the court. Most, if not all, courts have rules about dress and attire before the judge. What about the dignity of worship in the church? Dress and attire is often a show of the level of respect we have for someone, some event, or some place. Is God any less deserving of our best attire? When we go into God's presence for worship, we must come dressed and ready for the occasion with the very best that we have. Even the poorest of the poor should come with the best that they have, clean to the extent that it is possible. Professed Christians too often, week to week, come before the God of the universe in the most irreverent, careless, and undignified dress. When we come into God's presence in his house, we ought to be reverent in attitude and deportment and teach our children to respect God's time and God's house. Habakkuk 2 and verse 20, "But the Lord is in his holy temple. Let all the earth keep silence before him." One of the very few times Jesus expressed anger was when he went into the temple in John chapter 2 and found the temple being desecrated with irreverence. John 2 verses 15 through 17 says, "And when he had made a scourge of small cords, he drove them all out of the temple, and the sheep and the oxen, and poured out the changers' money and overthrew the tables, and said unto them that sold doves, Take these things hence, make not my father's house an house of merchandise. And his disciples remembered that it was written, The zeal of thine house hath eaten me up." Do you or the congregation you attend have the same zeal for the house of God as Jesus does? That was not the only time Jesus expressed anger at irreverence and desecration of the church. The second time was towards the end of his ministry. We find in Matthew 21, 12 and 13, "And Jesus went into the temple of God and cast out all them that sold and bought in the temple and overthrew the tables of the money changers and the seats of them that sold doves and said unto them, It is written, My house shall be called a house of prayer, but ye have made it a den of thieves." Is Jesus offended any less today with the desecration, irreverence, and disrespect shown of his house and his presence when we gather for worship? When we come before God for worship in his house, we ought to dress like we reverence him. We ought to conduct ourselves as if God is physically in our presence. Now, some may think this is unimportant, but shame on you, because Jesus sought to teach us the importance of zeal and reverence in God's house. He thought it was so important that one of the final universal messages to mankind in preparation for his second coming, he emphasized the issue of godly fear to respect him, and churches, more than anyone else, ought to be the most eager to express reverence for God at all times, but particularly in worship in his house. Now, people argue that all we need is love, but the Bible, as we have seen, demands more. You cannot love that which you do not respect. Love to God demands reverence and respect that is due his name. These messengers of the first angel will teach and preach to the world such a message of reverence. The last day church will also

0: but not these end-time messengers. Now listen closely, because I know that there are some sincere Christians out there that have never heard this before. Giving glory to God is more than just saying amen, thanking God, or praising Him in worship. It includes those things, but it means much more. In 1 Corinthians 6, verses 19 and 20, Paul writes, "What? Know ye not that your body is the temple of the Holy Ghost which is in you, which ye have of God, and ye are not your own? For ye are bought with a price, therefore glorified in your body and in your spirit, which are God's." Some Christians have no regard for biblical laws of health. But Jesus said, and Jesus answered him, saying, "It is written that man shall not live by bread alone, but by every word of God." Luke 4 and verse 4. Satan knows the natural weaknesses of man. Does it occur to you today that Satan caused our first parents, Adam and Eve, to plunge the human race into sin over diet, the eating of the forbidden fruit? Satan attacked Jesus in his greatest vulnerable hour over diet, tempting him to risk all eternity over turning stones into bread. Adam and Eve fell where Jesus gained the victory over diet. Paul identifies a second dimension of glorifying God. It is not only with the spirit, but he also equally includes glorifying God in the body. That's a physical dimension that many Christians ignore. To a large degree, the condition of the mind and spirit depend on the condition of the body. Any harmful practice or selfish indulgence in the body that lessens physical strength makes it more difficult for us to develop mentally and spiritually. This is why God gave us health principles to follow in the Bible, that we may postpone our own funeral. God does not take this matter lightly. "For we must all appear before the judgment seat of Christ," Paul writes, "that everyone may receive the things done in his body according to that he hath done, whether it be good or bad." 2 Corinthians 5, verse 10. I hope you find it instructive here that Paul links the judgment to deeds done in the body. In Revelation 14, we will see that part of the first angel's message, that these messengers will talk of judgment in the context of what we're discussing right now, glorifying God in the body. Secondly, he links body sanctification as operative until the second coming of the Lord. In other words, preceding the second coming of Jesus, which is precisely the time of the first angel's message of Revelation 14. Romans 12 and verse 2, "I beseech you therefore, brethren, by the mercies of God, that ye present your bodies a living sacrifice, holy, acceptable unto God, which is your reasonable service." Good diet and health reform is our reasonable service. The last messengers, the last church, would have a focus on healthful living. If we are obedient to the laws and principles of health in the Bible, God promises us that we will extend our lives and have fewer debilitating diseases than those that do not follow these principles. Principles of good nutrition, water, fresh air, sunshine, rest, exercise, and trust in divine power. These are a summary of these great and scientifically substantiated biblical principles. In a future broadcast, we will take a granular biblical review of these health laws and principles that are designed to help us maximize longevity and quality of life. The true church before Jesus' second coming will feature a message on health and returning to biblical principles of long life, good health, and reverence towards God. Join us next time here on The Bible Unchained.
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1: If you have already accomplished everything you had planned for your life, then you didn't plan enough. 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
2: There are so many Bible scriptures that promise He is our guide in all aspects of our lives. In Psalms 119, verse 105, it says, "Your word is a lamp to my feet and a light to my path." In Proverbs 6, verses 22 and 23 tells us that, "When you roam, they will lead you. When you sleep, they will keep you. And when you awake, they will speak with you. For the commandment is a lamp and the law a light." Reproofs of instruction are the way of life. The Apostle John reminds us that Jesus said to those Jews who believed him, "If you abide in my word, you are my disciples indeed, and you shall know the truth, and the truth shall make you free." Remember that throughout the Bible, God promises He will always be your guide. Look for Him in your Bible today.
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3: We are in 1st and 2nd Corinthians, lesson number 9, and it's entitled Love Driven Ministry. I'm Pastor James Raffrey, and we're inviting you to join us as we continue our study. We're moving to 2nd Corinthians. Now, if you'd like to get your own copy of the Sabbath School Quarterly, you can do that by going to 3abnsabbathschoolpanel.com. Don't go away. We'll be right back.

0: Hello, friends. So glad you've joined us as we continue our study in 1st and 2nd Corinthians. Pastor James Rafferty here. We are in lesson number 9, love-driven ministry. And before we get started, I want to remind you, if you'd like to get the notes, the extended notes for each one of the Sabbath School presenters, you can do that by going to 3abnsabbathschoolpanel.com. You sign up one time and they're yours till Jesus returns. Love-driven ministry. We're going to be looking at 2nd Corinthians chapters 1, 2, and a little bit of chapter 4. Before we get started, let me introduce your family, my family, our Sabbath School panel. To my immediate left is my lovely wife, Reese Rafferty.
1: Thank you, James. And I have Monday's lesson, and it's entitled Simplicity and Sincerity.
0: And then I have Tuesday's lesson with Pastor John Loma King.
2: Yes. And mine is Changing Plans for Love.
0: And my sister in Christ on the end, we have, first of all, Shelley Quinn.
3: Oh, I like this lesson that I'm doing. It's forgiveness and reaffirmation of love.
0: Amen. And finally, Jill Marconi.
4: Thank you so much, Pastor James. On Thursday, we look at triumph in Christ.
0: Amen. Amen. Now, before we get started, we want to go to the Lord in prayer. Just to ask for the Holy Spirit to be here with us. Sister Jill, would you like to pray for us?
4: Sure. Holy Father, we come before you in the name of Jesus. So grateful that in you we have all things. And right now, as we open up your word, would you send your Holy Spirit to open up our minds and hearts to receive and walk in obedience to what you show us. Mm-hmm. In Jesus' name. Amen.
0: Amen. Amen. So we begin in Sabbath afternoon. We're going to be looking at a number of texts in 2 Corinthians, but we're going to start with 2 Corinthians chapter 2 and verse 4. Paul here is speaking about his first epistle. He says, "For out of much affliction and anguish of heart, I wrote to you with many tears, not that you should be grieved, but that you might know the love which I have so abundantly for you." His love-driven ministry. You know, the Apostle Paul didn't always have it so easy. Besides jail and life-threatening situations he faced, he also wrote, "From the Jews, 5 times I received 40 stripes minus 1. Now, the reason why it was minus 1 is because 40 stripes were known to kill a man. So minus 1 was in order to inflict the most punishment possible without taking his life. That happened to him 5 times. Can you imagine 195 stripes in his lifetime? Mm-hmm. 3 times he says, "I was beaten with rods. Once I was stoned to death, but he survived. 3 times I was shipwrecked. A night and a day have I been in the deep. In journeys often, in perils in waters, in perils of robbers, in perils of my own countrymen, in perils of the Gentiles, in perils in the city, in perils in the wilderness, in perils in the sea, in perils among false brethren, in weariness and toil, in sleeplessness often." Anyone ever experienced that? "In hunger, in thirst, in fastings often, in cold and nakedness, besides the other things that come upon me daily, my deep concern for all the churches." And that's 2 Corinthians chapter 11, verses 24 to 28. That kind of gives the complaint that church wasn't very friendly a different perspective, doesn't it? What we see in his letters, the quarterly goes on to say, to the Corinthians, is some of the deep concern that he had for the church. Yet, amid it all, his love for them never failed. Love never fails. And as Christ's love for us never fails. In fact, it was from Jesus that Paul learned to love not just the churches, but his worst enemies in ways that reflected the love that Jesus has for us. In fact, Paul tells us in Romans chapter 9, verses 1 through 3, "I tell the truth in Christ. I am not lying. My conscience also bears me witness in the Holy Spirit that I have great sorrow and continual grief in my heart, for I could wish that myself were accursed from Christ," that is anathema, that is separated eternally from Christ, "for my brethren, my countrymen, according to the flesh." Here he's not even talking specifically about the Christians, the churches, the believers. He's talking about the Jews, his brethren according to the flesh, the ones who beat him, 195 stripes, the ones who caused him to be stoned and shipwrecked. These are the ones that Paul also has the love of Christ for. When God puts his love in our hearts, it's not just for those who love him or love us. It's also for those who are our enemies. Because Jesus on the cross of Calvary said, "Father, forgive them, for they know not what they do." Sunday's lesson is called Thanksgiving. Thanksgiving. We're reading 2 Corinthians chapter 1, verses 3 through 7. Verse 3, blessed be God, even the Father of our Lord Jesus Christ. We've got to understand right now, Paul is extremely happy. That's what the word blessed means, to be happy. He's extremely happy because he's learned that the first letter he wrote to the Corinthians has been accepted. It was filled with love, but also with rebuke and counsel and direction. He's learned that it has been accepted, and he is excited. He is happy. Blessed be God, even the Father of our Lord Jesus Christ, the Father of mercies and God of all comfort, who comforts us in all our tribulations, that we may be able to comfort them which are in any trouble by the comfort wherewith we ourselves are comforted of God. For as the sufferings of Christ abound in us, so our consolation also aboundeth by Christ. And whether you be afflicted, it is for your consolation, salvation, which is effectual in the enduring of the same sufferings which we also suffer. Or whether we be comforted, it is for your consolation, salvation. And our hope is of you is steadfast, knowing that as you are partakers of the suffering, so shall you be of the consolation. In other words, Paul is saying here, the consolation is equal or greater than the sufferings. And the reason why we receive this consolation, we receive this comfort, we receive this encouragement from God, is not just so that we can be comforted, but also so that we can comfort others who are afflicted with the similar trials that we are afflicted with. Paul's thankfulness focuses on the comfort that God provides, the lesson quarterly says, for those who are suffering. In this passage, the word to comfort and the noun comfort occur together 10 times. This represents one third of all the occurrences in 2 Corinthians, that is 29 times total. God is portrayed as the Father of mercies and the God of all comfort, who comforts us all in our tribulation. So when we pray for others, we pray that God would give them comfort. We're praying for God to move in, God to close in on them and be right next to them. Now, we don't always sense God's presence, but God is with us nonetheless. When we pray in faith for ourselves and for others, it gives God's permission to step into people's lives. The comfort one receives from God is not to be kept to oneself, the quarterly goes on to say. Only the afflicted heart that became the recipient of God's consolation is able to impart comfort effectively to those in affliction. Paul could comfort others because he himself, in his sufferings, received comfort from God. If we are afflicted, 2 Corinthians 1:6, it is for your consolation, salvation. Or if we are comforted, it is for your consolation and salvation. I love this. This is the revelation of other-centered love. In our afflictions, we are to think, we are to believe, we are to know that all of this is going to work out for good, because this experience is going to help us to be able to relate to others, to empathize with others, and to comfort others. And we can comfort them. Oh, I've been through that. Oh, I know what you're going through. Oh, I understand that situation. And this can give us encouragement as we go through our personal trials. So what is Paul expressing thanks for in 2 Corinthians chapter 1? Let's look at verses 8 through 11 specifically. He says in verse 8, for we would not, brethren, that you be ignorant of our trouble which came to us in Asia, that we were pressed out of measure, above strength, insomuch as we despaired even of life. But we had the sentence of death in ourselves, that we should not trust in ourselves, but in God who raises the dead, who delivered us from so great a death, and does deliver, in whom we trust that he will yet deliver us, yet also helping together by prayer for us, that for the gift bestowed upon us by the means of many persons, thanks may be given by many on our behalf. So Paul here is saying that God has delivered, is delivering, and will deliver. And of course, Paul is talking here about the gospel of Jesus Christ. He's just delivered a powerful message on that we talked about in 1 Corinthians chapter 15. So the word deliver in the Greek means to rescue. And when we look at this word, we find that it is found through the scriptures to describe the believer's salvation or deliverance in Christ throughout the New Testament specifically. 1 Thessalonians chapter 1 verse 10 says that Jesus Christ delivers us from the wrath to come. Colossians chapter 1 verse 13 says, we are delivered from the power of darkness. And Romans chapter 11 verse 26 says, there shall come out of Zion the deliverer, Jesus Christ. So when we talk about salvation, we're talking about it in three tenses: past tense, present tense, and future tense. And all of those are wrapped up in what Paul described in 1 Corinthians chapter 1 verse 30 as the righteousness, the sanctification, and the redemption that we find as gifted to us in Jesus Christ. Righteousness being, in another sense, justification, that is forgiveness for our past sins. And then we have sanctification, the power to overcome sin in our life. And then we have glorification, the final resurrection from sin's sting. And coupled with all of that, we see wisdom. And we talked about how God gifts us wisdom because we need the wisdom of God to be able to navigate through the false wisdom of this world. So we have this same point here brought out in 2 Corinthians chapter 1. When we talk about salvation, we talk about it in past tense, present tense, and future tense. God has saved us, is saving us, and will finish the work he's begun in us. Hebrews chapter 12, verse 1. So Jesus Christ is our deliverer. We have accepted him as our deliverer from sin. I have personally accepted Jesus Christ as my personal savior and deliverer from sin, from darkness, and from wrath. And we, as ambassadors for Christ, as representatives of as preachers of the gospel, we urge you to accept Jesus Christ as your personal deliverer from sin. He will forgive you for the past record of your sins, for your past life. He will empower you. His grace will come into your life and it will transform you and empower you to live a life free from sin. And he promises he will resurrect you from sting's death. This is the focus that Paul has in 2 Corinthians chapter 1. And this focus is our comfort. Because through all the afflictions that Paul experienced, through all of the trials and the difficulties, through the persecutions and oppositions, through true and false brethren, through the difficulties that were happening in the church, the separation, and of course the difficulties in the church in 1 Corinthians, Paul had this hope. We have a deliverer, the one who has rescued us from past, present, and will rescue us in the future. And that hope buoyed him up. It gave him encouragement when he was down, when he was discouraged, when he was struggling. And it is our encouragement also. When everything else looks dark, when it seems like no one is standing with us, and Paul experienced that personally toward the end of his life, he knew that he could stand in the righteousness of Jesus Christ, and that Jesus Christ was his deliverer, not just from sin, in the sense of the actions and the experience, but also from the doubt and the darkness and the despair that we experience sometimes in this present world. God wants to bless us and comfort us, and he does that through the gospel of Jesus Christ. So our appeal to you is, won't you accept Jesus Christ as your deliverer, and won't you, with the Apostle Paul and each one of us, be thankful for Jesus Christ for all eternity?
4: James, I love what you just shared, and I think that we've met a lot of people who feel hesitant and uncomfortable with saying, I'm saved, right? It feels presumptuous, and yet with confidence, based on the Word of God, from what you said, we can clearly say, I am saved, I am being saved, and I will be saved by the grace of God. And I loved what you also brought out here in, I hadn't thought about it quite like this before, that it's a promise. If we suffer, Paul's confident, if you suffer, you are going to be a partaker of the comfort and of the consolation from God. What a hope we have. So I am Reese, and I am going to be sharing from 2 Corinthians chapter 1, verse 12 through 14, on simplicity and sincerity. And this is Paul saying, this is our boast. Our conscience testifies that we have conducted ourselves in the world, and especially in our relationship with you, with simplicity and godly sincerity. This is important to Paul. It's his boast. His conscience is testifying that his conduct, his relationships, how he's relating with other people, his ministry, his life is characterized by two things, right? Simplicity and godly sincerity. What does simplicity and godly sincerity look like? So it's interesting how Paul goes on in the verse and he contrasts it with, he says, not with fleshly wisdom. So fleshly wisdom, godly sincerity, and contrast with each other. In 1 Corinthians 2:13, Paul says that we teach, that we speak not in words which man's wisdom teaches, but which the Holy Spirit teaches. How does the Holy Spirit teach? The Holy Spirit teaches by comparing spiritual things with spiritual things. And this is opposite to fleshly wisdom. So man teaches with a little spiritual and a little flesh. So take, for example, the topic of science,
1: right? So man has used the scientific method, done so much research, found amazing truths about physiology and nature and the cosmos and wow. But what do we combine it with? Some fleshly wisdom, our human thoughts of our, how man came to, you know, human origin and the millions and billions. And we put those together. And that's the mixture, unfortunately, that occurs in fleshly wisdom. But fleshly wisdom is also a mixture of motives. And we see in James 3:13 how he brings this out. James brings this out. He says, who is wise and understanding among you? Let him show by good conduct that his works are done in the meekness of wisdom. But if you have bitter envy or self-seeking in your hearts, this is earthly wisdom. So we have this mixed motives. Maybe I have some good motives, but they're also mixed with this self-seeking and perhaps envy. This is the mixture that we see in earthly wisdom, but it is not the wisdom that comes from above. That's different. So this is why when simplicity and godly sincerity are lacking in our lives, we often see more of display, right? A love of display or extravagant, pompous show of some kind. And that can be an indicator that, this lacks the simplicity and the sincerity that is godly. The author of the lesson points to two Bible passages that provide contrast to this and helps us to understand what simplicity and godly sincerity again look like. So the first verse is 2 Corinthians 2:17. And Paul says here, for we are not as many which corrupt the word of God, but as of sincerity. So what does it mean to corrupt? Because it's the opposite of sincerity. And that word corrupt, if you look it up, means to retail the truth. I'm somehow in this for personal gain. I'm adulterating and changing this for some ulterior motive, perhaps. In 2 Corinthians 4:2, Paul says that we're not walking in craftiness. Here again, we see maybe some ulterior motives where there's some deceit. There's a lack of transparency that's occurring. We're not handling the word of God deceitfully, but by manifestation of the truth. And when you think of that word manifestation, it's not just head knowledge. It's a manifestation. We see it in the life. And this is more than what we typically observe, right? We think the manifestation just is truth being spoken. But really, this is manifestation. We may not even need to use words, but it lacks pretense. There's no deceit, no hypocrisy. However, sincerity by itself is not enough. We can be sincerely deluded. I can be sincerely doing the wrong thing, in the wrong path, having the wrong influence. Being sincere doesn't make the wrong right, unfortunately. I can be sincerely on the wrong road and not get to the destination that I intended to get to. So there are three qualities that I see in Scripture that provide a clear definition of godly sincerity. Right? So we want godly sincerity, not just sincerity by itself. The first one is, this isn't about me. The second one, it's about the truth. And the third one is, that truth is from God and not man. And what man thinks about it or what man thinks about me doesn't affect the truth. It doesn't affect who I am. It doesn't change me. So a prime example of living with sincerity and simplicity, godly sincerity, is John the Baptist. And we see these same qualities in him. So he said, I must decrease. This isn't about me. Number two, I'm here to bear witness of the truth. That was in John 5:33. And then he manifested in his life so profoundly that what people thought about him wasn't going to shape his actions or what he said, right? So that's what enabled him to call people out. If we also want to see godly sincerity, then we're going to look to God himself. Jesus in the flesh didn't need extravagant display or formalism to be who he was. He didn't need man's credentials or credence to do what he did and accomplish what he came here to accomplish. So in John 5:30, Jesus says succinctly to his disciples, I can of mine own self do nothing. Principle one, I'm here to bear witness of the truth. And then I receive not testimony from man. This isn't about me. This is about the truth. And it's from God, not man. What man thinks about it isn't going to change it. We also see these in other verses that Jesus shared. He says, "He who speaks from himself seeks his own glory, but he who seeks the glory of the one who sent him is true. I do not seek my own glory." And then in the prayer to the Father, "I glorified your name on the earth." And then the second principle about the truth, about it being the truth. "For this cause I was born. For this cause I came into the world to bear witness of the truth." He also said, "I am the truth." God's word is the truth. And the third principle, "I do not receive honor from man," Jesus said. "How can you believe who receive honor from one another and do not seek the honor that comes from the only God?" This is one of the biggest obstructions to us really understanding truth, is this motive that we have of seeking honor from one another, but it was completely absent from Jesus' life. So this is godly sincerity. This isn't about me. This is about the truth, and what man thinks about it doesn't change it, and it's not going to change me. So Paul, John the Baptist, Jesus, examples of what it means to live in simplicity and godly sincerity. What about us? God is inviting you and I into that same experience, and it's going to take some tweaking of how we think, isn't it? Can you think of examples, other people in scripture that have exemplified this? You know, can you think of other people who walked in simplicity and godly sincerity with these same principles?
0: Job?
1: Mm-hmm. Tell me.
0: Job was the same. He had the same attitude in relationship to his friends who pushed against him, and even in relationship to God. He said, "I'm standing for this no matter what you think about me, no matter what you say about me. I'm standing true to what I believe, and I believe that my Redeemer lives, and I will stand on the earth in these last days."
1: I love that. Yeah. Thank you. Amen. And I'm sure if we thought about it, we would think of several others. Mm-hmm. So can we, by the grace of God, someday be able to say this too, as we look on our lives and say, "This is my boast. This, my conscience is testifying that I've conducted myself in the world, and especially in my relationship with my brothers and sisters and people who I meet and people who I interact with in work and play and whatever, that it was with simplicity and that it was with godly sincerity, that I wasn't in it for myself, that I was seeking to uplift the truth in my life, to manifest the truth, even by my silent witness, and that the truth is God-inspired, not man-inspired, and what man thinks or, you know, tries to tweak it and change it, it's not going to happen. The truth will stand pure, unadulterated, and may God be honored and blessed by our experience in this, I pray.
0: Amen, amen. You know, you're going to want to get the notes for this Sabbath school lesson. You want to get the notes either way, but this is powerful truth. I hate to take a break right now because we're on a roll, but we are going to have a little mission moment, and we'll be right back.
5: Hello, I'm Greg Morricone. I'm so glad you joined me for 3ABN Mission Moment. Growing up in a strict Catholic home, Denise learned all about confession, communion, and confirmation, but also viewed God as a stern, distant being who was always watching her mistakes. Later, she worked as a bartender, and as she saw some of her customers destroy their lives, she wondered where God was in all of their struggles. Along with a full-time job, she took care of her mother for 7 years as Alzheimer's disease took over. Then her father was diagnosed with cancer, and Denise suffered bone deterioration, a hip replacement, and cancer of her own. Through it all, she prayed, not polished prayers, just desperate ones. "God, please show me the truth." Then a cable upgrade brought her new religious channels, including 3ABN. The speaker seemed genuine and sincere and talked about Bible prophecy and revelation, a fascinating and mysterious book that had never been explained in church. With her spiritual eyes wide open, Denise began a new experience as she studied her Bible for herself and discovered the Sabbath, the state of the dead, and Jesus as her mediator. As she compared her copy of the Catechism of the Catholic Church to her Bible, she was shocked by what she saw. I'll tell you more of this amazing story on the next 3ABN Mission Moment. Oh, wow, Jill, this is an incredible testimony. This just came in from a guy that bought a used book online. And guess what was inside? Two 3ABN bookmarks saying Sabbath School panel. So we never heard of that. Looked it up and is all excited about what he's finding on 3ABN Sabbath School website.
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0: Praise God. 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We're going to move now to Tuesday's lesson with Pastor John Loma King.
2: Thank you very much. Thank you, James. Thank you, Reese. Husband and wife team, wonderful. Love that, the way you connected together. My topic is about changing plans for love. If you think about your life, have there been moments where your plans were changed, not because of convenience or because of financial gain or because of selfish motive, but because of love? And when you think of the life of the Apostle Paul, he made a statement in 2 Corinthians 5, verse 14, and I like the King James Version rendition of this text. He says, "For the love of Christ constraineth us, because we thus judge that if one died for all, then were all dead." When I think about the road to Emmaus, I did this sermon, I called it Hot Water. And I was in Colombia, and they said, "What's your sermon title?" I said, "Agua Caliente." They said, "Agua Caliente, hot water." They said, "What do you mean hot water?" And I found out that the word Emmaus means hot water. And Jerusalem, it means peace. And when the disciples, Cleopas and the other disciple, left Jerusalem after the crucifixion of Jesus, when you leave Jerusalem, you're going downhill. They were going from Jerusalem to Emmaus. They were going from peace to hot water when Jesus met them on the way. And the turning point in the story is when Jesus arrived, and the Bible says they constrained him to come in and to spend time with them. And I thought, before they constrained him, he constrained them. Mm-hmm. And the love of Christ constrained, they were so motivated by what he told them along the way. And when he disappeared after blessing the food before them, they said, "Did not our hearts burn within us as he talked with us along the way?" And when you read the story, Jesus intentionally hid himself until the right moment. Which says to me, when you are working with family and friends, it is the love for your family and friends that sometimes Jesus chooses to conceal himself until the time is right. He knows when the time is right. And it's always in the context. He comes and walks with us when our lives are on the way to hot water. And I never saw that story the same again. So I think of Paul's life. And Paul's life was not one motivated by convenience. I mean, think about the many imprisonments, the many times he was falsely accused, the many times he had lashes, as Pastor James just talked about. One minus one, meaning just before they killed him, they just stopped. And Paul never did anything out of the fact that this is going to be good for me or this is going to be bad. He didn't change his plans because of the threats that are laid ahead of him, because the love of Christ constrained him. So as I look at that, I brought out some things that I believe are very significant. I'm going to start with 2 Corinthians chapter 1, verse 23 and verse 24. And then I'm going to outline three things that I believe are prominent as to why, when the love of Christ is motivated. First of all, Paul's plans were motivated by love, not control. 2 Corinthians 1, verse 23 and 24. "Moreover, I call God as witness against my soul that to spare you, I came no more to Corinth. Not that we have dominion over your faith, but are fellow workers for your joy. For by faith you stand." Paul delayed his visit to spare them pain. He did not want to dominate them or to discourage them. Instead, he desired their joy and their growth. Sometimes we could say, "You know, I would come, but, you know, my presence might be a dominating presence." I've often told my church members, whenever they are in moments of conflict, they said, "Pastor, you need to talk to so-and-so." I said, "Oh, no, my presence is too dominating as the leader of the church. Have you followed Matthew 18? If you follow Matthew 18, it wouldn't be me coming in and say, Reese, you need to treat James right. I mean, that's just too powerful. How do they relate to me after that moment? Come to church on Sabbath and they remember Pastor just dominated me. He just stepped right in and just pushed his authority all over me. Well, Paul looked at his authority given to him by God and said, I cannot allow my authority to dominate you, and your only memory of me would be pain and not joy. So when we think about the Philippians, let's go to Philippians chapter 2, verse 3 and 4. The truth of this insight of doing things out of love is true spiritual leadership is not about control. It is about care and compassion. Philippians 2, verse 3 and 4. Let nothing be done through selfish ambition or conceit, but in lowliness of mind, let each esteem others better than himself. Let each of you look out not only for his own interests, but also for the interest of others. That's not easy to do. When you think about, I think about this, we were in Dallas in the airport and our flight had been canceled and we're executive plan with American Airlines, you know, meaning whenever a flight is canceled, you get first preference for the next flight. And it felt really, really odd because we walked up to the counter. They said, well, how many, is there a chance of getting on this flight? They said, there are only two seats left. And we thought, if we look at all these people, here we are standing and thinking, well, we got to get home. And we heard, John and Angela Lomacang, could you come to the counter? It felt so good to be called, but it felt so bad that, oh, what about all these other people? And it just was that moment where mixed emotions came and we got on the plane ever so humbly. We didn't get on and say, I'm so glad all those other people didn't get on. We got on, we said, Lord, you knew that we needed to get home. We thought about why we needed to get home. And it was really because we had programs the next day and it was already late. And we thought, if we don't make this flight, we're going to be staying overnight in Dallas and we're going to miss the program tomorrow. The Lord did that for us because he knew that our motive was not to leave the crowd behind, but we had a schedule that we needed to make. And so I praise God sometimes that we have to pause and think of the way that God's plans make a difference in our lives. So let me share three things with you of how love for Christ compels a new direction in life. We just read that in 2 Corinthians chapter 5, verse 14. For the love of Christ, in a different version, compels us that those who live should live no longer for themselves, but for him who died for them and rose again. So here's the explanation. When a person experiences the love of Christ, life is no longer self-centered. Plans shift. What do I want compared to what does Christ desire? And that's a big thing because, you know, you could look at yourself and say, well, I'm qualified. I mean, I've done all this time. I've really educated myself. So right now at this point of life, it should be what I want, not what everyone else wants. But when you begin to ask your question, it's not what you want, but what does Christ desire? And so I have this saying, I don't have to be first, last, best, praised, regarded, or rewarded. And my wife and I have come to the point where we have seen that if you ask, can I go? The answer might be yes, but it may not be God's plan. So we don't ask. We always say, if they ask us to go, it's the Lord's plans. If they don't ask us, it's not the Lord's plans. I don't have to be first, right, best, last, praised, regarded, or rewarded. It motivates us to ask, what does the Lord want? And whenever things don't work out, we say, it was not God's plan, because God has something better. So Paul went from persecuting Christians to preaching Christ, because why? The love of Christ constrained him. Love became the driving force behind a completely changed mission. His plans were changed. Love redirected purpose from self-serving plans to Christ-centered living. Second thing, love produces obedience that overrides personal desires. Here is one that's so powerful. If you love me, do what?
4: Keep my commandments.
2: Keep my commandments. It overrides personal desire with obedience. The explanation is love is not just emotion. It is demonstrated through obedience. When love for God grows, personal plans that conflict with his will are surrendered. Jesus is the perfect example of that. When he said, not my will, but yours be done. Abraham's Abraham planned a settled life because God's purposes were overriding his own personal desires. And the last one, love for others lead to sacrificial change in our plans. I just read that in Philippians 2, verse 3 and 5. Let nothing be done through selfish ambition. Here's the explanation. True love motivates a believer to consider others above self, often requiring a change in direction, schedule, or ambition. The Good Samaritan interrupted his journey to help a wounded man. Paul frequently changed his travel plans for spiritual benefit to others. And here's a summary. Love is not just something we feel. It is something that moves us. It compels us. It corrects us and calls us higher. When love leads, plans change. When Christ rules, self steps aside. When love is real, life is never the same.
3: Amen. You know, I love listening to each one of you because we learn so much as we do these Sabbath school lessons. My name is Shelley Quinn. I have Wednesday's lesson, forgiveness and reaffirmation of love. You know, the Apostle Paul gives us one of the clearest pictures in Scripture of how love and truth must work together in the life of the church. The setting is deeply personal, even painful, but the lessons are timeless and they apply to us today. After founding the church at Corinth, Paul faced serious opposition and disorder among the believers. And so, as you said, rather than making another a difficult trip to see them, he sent what he calls the severe letter, a message that was filled with strong correction and deep emotion. Listen to 2 Corinthians chapter 2, verses 3 and 4, as Paul reflects on this letter. Out of much affliction and anguish of heart, I wrote to you with many tears. That, anytime you see that, so that this is the purpose statement. Here was his purpose. That you might know the love which I have so abundantly for you. So his correction was flowing from love. And what was the result? When Paul met Titus later in Macedonia, he received the encouraging news. The church had responded not with rebellion, but with repentance. He says in 2 Corinthians 7, verses 8 and 10, though I made you sorry with my letter, I do not regret it. What? Here's why. For godly sorrow produces repentance, leading to salvation, not to be regretted, but the sorrow of the world produces death. So, his letter brought them to godly sorrow. That's why he didn't regret it. There's a powerful distinction between worldly sorrow, which brings shame and despair, compared to godly sorrow, which brings repentance and restoration. Paul rejoiced not because they were hurt, but because his message to them, they returned to God through it. So, there's a vital lesson here. If we lovingly speak the truth, even when it stings, it can lead to healing. Paul rejoiced because the church was united. Where there had once been division, there was now support for truth, for leadership, and for what was right. And this reminds us how important it is to support our spiritual leadership. When members work with, not against, godly leadership, the church becomes a place of strength, healing, and growth. But there's more to the story. 2 Corinthians, and we're not going to take the opportunity to read all this, but I'm basically going to be covering 2 Corinthians 5, chapter 2, verses 5 through 11. He's addressing the issue of the offender, someone who had caused harm in the church, whether this was the sexually immoral man that he talked about in 1 Corinthians chapter 5, or another individual, it really doesn't matter because the principle is clear. Paul had counseled the church to discipline this person. And the Corinthians had done the hard part. They'd confronted sin. The offender had repented. Forgiveness, though, must follow repentance. Look at 2 Corinthians chapter 2, verses 6 and 7. I'm going to read it from the Amplified. For such a one, this censure by the majority, which he has received, is sufficient punishment. So instead of further rebuke, now you should rather turn and graciously forgive and comfort, encourage him to keep him from being overwhelmed by excessive sorrow and despair. One of the most important biblical teachings on church discipline is that the goal of discipline is not punishment. It's restoration. In their zealous response to confront the sin, they now face the danger of holding on to the offense. Ooh, have we ever done that? And Paul warns, if you fail to forgive, you can actually harm the very person that you're trying to help. And think about that. Person can move from sin to repentance, then be crushed because they don't get forgiveness from others. So Paul urges them, forgive him, comfort him, reaffirm your love. And in 2 Corinthians 2:8, again from the Amplified, I therefore beg you, oh, this is earnest, isn't it? To reinstate him in your affections and assure him of your love for him. So what this passage reveals is two very dangerous and extremes that the church must avoid. The first danger we must avoid is avoiding discipline altogether. You know, there's some churches that want to be so loving, they never confront sin. But ignoring sin does not heal. Ignoring sin just spreads the damage further. Now, the second extreme is being harsh and unforgiving. Some churches confront sin and then fail to restore the sinner. They discipline, but they don't forgive. And both are dangerous because love without truth is shallow. But truth without love, that's harsh. So God calls us to avoid both of these conditions in our churches. Paul adds a sobering warning in 2 Corinthians 2, verse 11. Why is he telling them avoid this? 2 Corinthians 2:11, lest Satan should take advantage of us, for we're not ignorant of his devices. Sometimes I think we are ignorant of his devices. What he's saying here is, Paul's saying, either tolerating sin or refusing to forgive, both can be used by Satan. If sin is ignored, the church and truth becomes compromised. If forgiveness is withheld, the church becomes cold and destructive. In either way, Satan wins. But when truth and love work together, restoration happens. And why could the Corinthians forgive? Because Paul had loved them. Paul says that his correction came from love. And through Paul, they'd experienced the love of God. This reveals a powerful principle to me. We can only extend what we have received from God.
6: That's right. Good.
3: Forgiven people, forgive.
6: That's right.
3: Loved people,
6: love.
3: And restored people, restore.
6: That's good.
3: So if we're struggling to forgive somebody, maybe you, if that's going on in your heart, and we've all been there at some point, until God reminds us, I wished I had time to tell my personal story. But if you're struggling to forgive somebody, you're probably not realizing how deeply you have been forgiven. So what does this mean for us today? Speak the truth in love. Don't avoid difficult conversations. Just always let your motivation be restoration. not control. Respond to conviction when God moves on your heart, when the Holy Spirit brings godly sorrow to you. Don't resist Him. Let Him produce that godly sorrow that leads to change. And fully forgive. If someone repents, don't hold their past sins against them. You know, you've got to release it. It not only restores them when you release it, it restores you. So reaffirm love. Don't just love silently. We've got a friend that's a farmer. His wife says, always saying to him, "Do you love me?" He said, "I married you." Took him 20 years to finally tell her after they married that he loved her. But express love intentionally, because people need to know that they are still valued.
4: Amen. I love that, Shelley. Thank you so much. I love your authenticity as you share with that. Good counsel, yes. Courage to confront sin, but do that with that restoration. That's beautiful. I was thinking, Pastor James, you had first 2 Corinthians 1, how we extend comfort to others because we have been comforted by God. And here you talked about we can extend forgiveness and love to others because we have been forgiven and loved by God. So what a beautiful lesson, each one of you. Thank you. I'm Jill Morricone. On Thursday, we have Triumph in Christ, and we pick up exactly where Shelley left off. We're in 2 Corinthians 2, verse 12. Just a little backstory here. Well, let's read verse 12 and then we'll do the backstory. "Furthermore, when I came to Troas to preach Christ's gospel, and a door was opened to me by the Lord." So let's back up for just a moment, just a little bit of context here. We have, of course, Paul evangelizing the Corinthians, establishing the Corinthian church on his second missionary journey. Then we come to his third missionary journey, and this is when the epistles for the Corinthian believers are written. We talked in a previous lesson about an epistle that was written even before 1 Corinthians. If you look at 1 Corinthians 5:9, you see the context there. He's talking about, "I wrote you to these, stay away, as it were, from the sexual immorality and being with the sexual immoral people." And that's either a lost epistle or maybe partly preserved in 2 Corinthians. The point is, there was an epistle, and then he wrote 1 Corinthians toward the end of his stay in Ephesus. Whether he sent it with Timothy or with someone else, we're not sure, but we know in 1 Corinthians 16, he did send Timothy to the Corinthian believers. Yeah. And most likely, Timothy came back with a report of what was happening and maybe the rebellion. And it grieved Paul so deeply in his spirit. As you referenced, Shelley, the severe letter he talks about in 2 Corinthians 2:4, it was with affliction and anguish of heart that he wrote to them. So he's troubled and he's struggling. Whether that epistle is 1 Corinthians or another one, we don't really know the details of that. That's all something that we'll discover in heaven. But the point is, he wrote something severe and strong to the Corinthians, and he's telling them, you know, repent, wake up. And he's anguished of heart. So now he's on his way. He's waiting for the return of Titus. Titus is going to bring back the news with what's taking place in the Corinthian church. If you read, as Shelley did, 2 Corinthians chapter 7, you discover that he's anxiously awaiting Titus. And when Titus comes, Titus says, "The brethren have repented. There's a restoration in the Corinthian church." But here he is in Troas. He's preaching the gospel. He's burdened in his heart with the news, because he doesn't know how that letter has been received. And he's almost conflicted. These are his children in the faith. Troas, he's been to Troas before. That was on his second missionary journey. In fact, that's when he had the vision, "Come over to Macedonia and help us." That was in Troas. And he is here preaching the gospel. Takeaway number one: preach the gospel at all times, in all places. You see, even though Paul's burdened, he's still preaching the gospel. Even though Paul is struggling with what's happening with the Corinthian believers and he's waiting on news from Titus, he is preaching the gospel there in Troas. When you're waiting for news from the doctor, preach the gospel. When you're in the midst of a family crisis, preach the gospel. When you're enduring hardship yourself, preach the gospel. So many times we think we have to wait for the right time and the right place and the right opportunity and that things in our life are going well. But even when you're struggling, share Jesus with others. So let's look at verse 13. He says he's in Troas. He's preaching the gospel. He's doing what he ought to do, even if he doesn't feel it. I had no rest in my spirit because I did not find Titus my brother. That's because he's so anxious over what's going to happen with the Corinthian believers. But taking my leave of them, I departed for Macedonia. So Titus doesn't show up in Troas and Paul is greatly distressed. And so he goes over to Macedonia and we discover there is where Titus shows up. You can read that in 2 Corinthians 7. Titus shows up and brings the news. Takeaway number two, even giants in the faith, they struggle. Elijah ran in discouragement after his Mount Carmel victory. Mm-hmm. Jonah ran in disobedience from the call to Nineveh. Gideon wondered whether the Lord was really going to be with him to defeat the enemy. Moses feared whether he could actually lead God's people. Naomi felt forgotten by God, and she said, "Call me Mara," bitter. Martha allowed fear and anxiety to overtake her peace. You know, sometimes I think when we read Paul's letters, we think he's the stalwart of faith. And he is, absolutely. Yet here it says he had such anguish of spirit that he departs over for Macedonia. What happens? Verse 14. Now it's interesting. Verse 14 seems to take a completely left turn because we say, wait a minute, he's waiting for the arrival of Titus. And if you read it in context from 2 Corinthians 2:14 all the way over to 2 Corinthians 7:4, there's inserted this, you could call it a sermon taking place. And then we get to 2 Corinthians 7:5 and we pick up with Titus shows up. Oh, praise the Lord. And here's the news from the Corinthians church. And this is what's going on. And we know Paul wrote 2 Corinthians from there, from Philippi, which is in Macedonia. So here we pick up in 2 Corinthians 2:14. Now thanks be to God. Wait a minute. He's struggling. He's in discouragement. He's wondering what's happening. And he's praising God. Thanks be to God who always leads us in triumph in Christ and through us diffuses the fragrance of his knowledge in every place.
3: I love this.
4: Me too. Takeaway number three. God is the one who triumphs. Thanks be to God. He always leads us in triumph in Christ. You see, it's not our works. It's not our labors. God's the leader. God's the one who triumphs. God's the one who allows his work to go forward and the gospel

0: And even when I'm in the bedroom, I can smell the diffuser in the kitchen. Why is that? Because it diffuses the smell abroad. And that's what God does with us. He diffuses the fragrance of the gospel. And we can't always see exactly the way it happens, but a word spoken here, the example of a life well lived, the fragrance of the gospel, Jesus Christ, is diffused through you and I, frail human vessels. Let's read the next verse. We're in 15. For we are to God the fragrance of Christ. I love that. Among those who are being saved and among those who are perishing. To the one were the aroma of death leading to death. And to the other, the aroma of life leading to life. Wait a minute. It's the same fragrance. You know, this is a reference back to the picture of the Roman triumph where the incense would waft through the streets. The victors smelled it as the perfume of victory. The captives smelled it as the portent of doom because they're going to their death. Our task, takeaway five, our task is faithfulness, not manipulation of the outcome. In other words, you could preach the same sermon, Pastor James, and someone receives it with an open heart, with fertile soil. And to them, it's the fragrance of life because they're being saved. And to someone else, it might be the fragrance of death because their heart is hardened and they push against the convicting power of the Holy Spirit. The same sun that melts ice, it hardens clay. The difference is not in the sun. The difference is in our response to the gospel. Then we read verse 17, which Reese referenced before. For we are not as so many peddling the word of God, but as of sincerity, but as from God, we speak in the sight of God in Christ. Takeaway number six, you and I are called to preach the gospel out of love for God, not from any self-interest, not from any ulterior motive, as Reese brought out so beautifully. We are to preach the gospel out of love because the love of Christ constrains us.
1: Amen. Amen. Thank you, Jill. It's amazing to see how Paul's afflictions and suffering produce such a rich message in 1st and 2nd Corinthians. We've got just a couple minutes to have some summary thoughts. We'll start with Reese.
2: Yeah, you know, I was just thinking how there is something so powerful and so beautiful about being able to live a life of simplicity and godly sincerity. No wonder it was Paul's boast and that his conscience testifying of it was so important to him. And I just want to remind you guys of the three principles that it is definitely not about me, right? That the second principle is it's about the truth. And the third one is that what man thinks about it is irrelative. It's not going to change me or the truth.
1: Amen. Changing plans for love, what would that motivation be? I love what 1 Peter 4:8 says, and above all things have fervent love for one another. Why? For love covers a multitude of sins. When we do it out of love, people's sins seem so less insignificant than they do. Love helps us to see them, not their sin.
3: You know, the gospel is not just about being forgiven. The gospel is about being reconciled, restored to relationship to God. And the church needs to reflect that same heart. So when someone sins, confront with truth, accept the repentance, and extend forgiveness, reaffirm love, because that's how God treats us. And when the church lives this way, because what we will see is that it is a place where grace heals and faith restores.
1: Amen.
0: No matter how you're feeling, no matter what you have been through, you and I can always triumph in Christ.
1: Amen. Amen. And 2 Corinthians chapter 1, again, verse 10, Jesus Christ has delivered. Jesus Christ is delivering, and Jesus Christ will deliver or finish the work he's begun in us. I want to invite you to join us for our next lesson as we continue this amazing journey in 1 and 2 Corinthians. It's entitled Authentic Christian Ministry. That will be lesson number 10. Let's go out with a word of prayer. Father in heaven, thank you so much for your goodness and your grace. Thank you for guiding and directing each one in these messages just presented today, Father. Touch the hearts of each viewer, we pray. In Jesus' name, amen.
4: Amen.

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2: Hello and welcome to 3ABN Today Bible Q&A. I'm Jason Bradley, and I'm so glad that you decided to tune in once again, whether you're watching on television or you're listening on the radio. We are happy that you are here. We're going to dive into the Word of God and find the answers to the questions that you have submitted. And if you have not submitted your questions, I want to tell you how you may do so. 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And I want to share this scripture with you. It's out of Matthew chapter 28, verses 18 through 20.
3: Good.
2: And Jesus came and spoke to them, saying, "All authority has been given to me in heaven and on earth. Go therefore and make disciples of all nations, baptizing them in the name of the Father and of the Son and of the Holy Spirit, teaching them to observe all things that I have commanded you. And lo, I am with you always, even to the end of the age." Amen. Now, you can't teach what you don't know, and you don't lead where you don't go. So we've received quite a few questions, and I want to take this time to introduce our wonderful panel who will be answering those questions. We have Pastor John Lomakang. It's great to have you here.
4: Always good to have you here, Jason.
2: Yes, sir. We've got Jill Morricone.
5: Glad to be here, Jason. I just love opening up the Word of God and studying together. So amen. What a privilege.
2: Amen. And we have Pastor John Dinsey.
6: You can look forward to a blessing when you open God's Word with sincerity to know what God wants us to do.
2: Amen. Amen. Brother Johnny, will you have our prayer to open this up?
6: Sure. Let's pray.
2: Thank you.
6: Our loving Heavenly Father, we know that all wisdom and all truth comes from you. And we're depending on you, Lord, to give us the answers that you know are best, that you know explain the questions. We pray for your Holy Spirit to be upon us, bless us, and we pray that you will bless all those that are also joining us so that they will see clearly the truth of the Holy Scriptures and that we will all be drawn closer to you. We pray that you will bless this program, that whenever it is on the air, it will bring fruit to your name's honor and glory. In Jesus' name, amen.
2: Amen. Amen. Thank you. If this is your first time joining us, I just want to explain the format to you. Each panelist has 2 minutes to answer the questions that have been submitted or for each question. And they get 3 minutes on one of those questions. And then as time permits, we will enter into a bonus round. So are you ready?
4: Okay.
2: All right, Pastor, we're going to start with you.
4: All right.
2: Because you look excited about it. I love it. What is a soul? The Bible says, "Fear not those who kill the body, but cannot kill the soul." This is from Nora out of Georgia.
4: But it finishes by saying, "But rather fear him who is able to destroy both soul and body in hell." So right away, when we look at the entire text, we have to conclude that the soul is not something that cannot die. And a lot of people look at the beginning of the passage, but they don't take the whole passage into consideration, because at first glance, as driving by a store, you say, "Ah, I found something immortal." That's not what the text is talking about. What Jesus is saying is the issue is fear. That's the focal point of the text, not the soul, because you find fear mentioned twice. Don't fear them, fear this one. Don't fear mortal men, fear God. Fear God and give glory to him. And the point of the passage is the disciples were going to be confronted by many fearful situations, church leaders, people that did not like God, people that rejected Jesus. He said, don't be afraid of them. They can't do anything. The worst they could do to you is kill you. but I could bring you forth in the resurrection. If I were to paraphrase it today, that's exactly what I would say. Because the worst that men can do to us is kill our bodies.
5: Yeah.
4: But they cannot prevent us from coming forth in the resurrection. But the question, what is a soul? A soul is the living, complete individual. Genesis 2 and verse 7. And I'm reading the King James Version because the word soul is used there. And the Lord God formed man of the dust of the ground, the first element, and breathed into his nostrils the breath of life, the second element, and man became a living soul. So you find when the combination of the breath of God and the dust of the ground, we become a living soul.
5: Yeah.
4: We were not given a living soul. Nothing was inserted in our bodies, but when the breath of life brought this dust to life, we became a living soul. And that's why Ezekiel 18 verse 4 speaks about the mortality of the soul. Behold, all souls are mine. The soul of the Father, so also the soul of the Son is mine. The soul that sinneth, it shall die. Souls are not immortal. God can give a soul immortality in the first resurrection.
5: Amen.
2: Wow, amen.
5: Well,
2: Jill, we were coming to you next on Was Adam Created Mortal or Immortal? And this is from Wilson out of Uganda.
5: Great question, Wilson. Thank you. The short answer is Adam was created mortal with access to the tree of life, which would have ensured his immortality, but sin entered this world. Let's look at a couple of scriptures. God alone is immortal. We see that in 1 Timothy 6. If you look at 1 Timothy 6, verses 15 and 16, we'll pick it up with the second half of verse 15. He who is the blessed and only potentate, the King of kings and Lord of lords, who alone has immortality, dwelling in unapproachable light, whom no man has seen or can see, to whom be honor and everlasting power. Amen. So only God is immortal, and clearly Adam was a created being. We see that in Genesis 1, verse 27. God created man in his own image. In the image of God, he created him. Male and female, he created them. So Adam was a created being. He was mortal, but he had access to the tree of life until sin entered this world in Genesis chapter 3. And when Eve was deceived into taking the fruit, and Adam purposely stepped into sin, deliberately, willfully, and partook of that forbidden fruit, they were driven from the Garden of Eden. We see that in Genesis 3, verse 24. So he, that's God, drove out the man, and he placed cherubim at the east of the Garden of Eden, and a flaming sword which turned every way to guard the way to the tree of life. That word drove out in Hebrew literally means to cast out, to expel, to drive out. So Adam no longer had access, Adam and Eve, to the tree of life, which would have ensured their continued immortality as far as living forever. So when sin entered, they were barred from the tree of life.
2: Thank you for that wonderful explanation, Jill. Pastor Dinsey, we will go to you. This is going to be your 3-minute question. You'll have 3 minutes to answer this.
3: Thank you very much.
2: You're welcome.
5: Yay!
2: And the question says, this is, I've been watching the Bible Q&A program since it started. I am of a different denomination, and I have recently found Seventh-day Adventists through a coworker. I've really enjoyed the program, and I have learned a lot. I have learned on the program that the devil can't hear your thoughts, but can he bring thoughts to your mind? That's question number one. I have heard teaching that says he can, and we need to talk back to the devil and rebuke him. Is this true?
3: Well, we praise the Lord that you're enjoying the program and that you're learning from it. Praise be to God. And let's look at this. Your question about can the devil read your thoughts? You know, the devil's very good at reading mannerisms and reactions when things take place. And he's very observant. He's been watching for a long time. So, like us, sometimes he can be very good at guessing. I'm sure you've heard somebody say, I know what you're thinking. I know what you're thinking. And sometimes they may be correct, but sometimes they may be wrong. And the devil can do the same thing. He's observant. But consider this scripture in 1 Kings chapter 8, verse 39. Then here in heaven, your dwelling place, and forgive and act and give to everyone according to all his ways, whose heart you know for you alone know the hearts of all the sons of men. So this scripture tells us that only God knows what's in our thoughts. The devil does not know. But again, he can try to guess. Now there's a similar scripture in 2 Chronicles chapter 6 verse 30. You're also stated that the devil can bring thoughts to your mind. This is also true. And let's go to John chapter 13 and verse 2. John 13 verse 2. Notice Jesus, this is the scene of the Last Supper. And verse 2 of John chapter 13 says, and supper being ended, the devil having already put into the heart of Judas Iscariot, Simon's son, to betray him. So the devil put that thought in his mind. He was working on Judas for a long time and eventually put that thought in his mind. And he, notice, did he have a choice? Yes or no? The devil can put a thought in our mind, but we still have a choice. We can reject that thought. So it is true the devil can tempt us at the level of thought. Remember that Jesus says, whoever looketh upon a woman has committed adultery in his heart. So you can sin in your mind. Now, let's go back to the idea of talking back to the devil. This is a dangerous aspect and we have to be careful here. We're not supposed to enter into conversation with him. Now, you may notice that Jesus, when he was talking to the demons, he would say, what's your name? Basically, he was in command. And so when we have to deal with the devil, you can rebuke him, but not to ask to enter into conversation with him. Like, what's your plan for me today? No, you leave that alone. Talk to the Lord instead of the devil. Now let's go to Jude chapter 1 verse 9. Jude chapter 1 verse 9 says, yet Michael the archangel, in contending with the devil, when he disputed about the body of Moses, dared not bring against him a reviling accusation, but said, the Lord rebuke you. So yes, we can rebuke the devil and tell him to leave. Get thee behind me, Satan, Jesus said. In the same way, we can say, get thee behind me, Satan. I rebuke you in the name of Jesus.
7: Amen.
3: We have to stop there.
7: Amen. No conversations with the devil. Pastor Loma King, we're going to go to you on this one. This is an interesting question. It says, is it okay for Christians to do plastic surgery for no health reason but to feel good about themselves? This is from Mercy out of Zimbabwe.
4: I really enjoyed this question. Thank you for this question. I'll say, have mercy. This is a good question. And we wonder what the origin of this question is and why it came up. Obviously, this person has maybe been familiar with someone who's getting plastic surgery, and maybe the plastic surgery is changing the way they feel about themselves, and maybe it's implementing some pride. Who knows? But the Bible doesn't specifically answer the question about plastic surgery, but it does answer the question about the body and the importance of how our bodies relate to our attitude towards God and our attitude toward ourselves. And what the Bible talks about, and you find the wise man Solomon, he has this word that's used quite a bit in his writings, vanity, vanity. All is vanity and chasing after the wind. In some cases, I heard one minister said, be careful with your plastic surgery because your children will remind you what you look like. Now, this is the very point that brings a smile to our minds, but let me give you some scriptures about how we should be, because we should never enter into the place where what we do brings pride, and then we begin to enter into what we call self-worship or self-exaltation. Romans 12, verse 1 and 2. I beseech you, therefore, brethren, by the mercies of God, that you present your bodies a living sacrifice, wholly acceptable to God, which is your reasonable service. But then he says, now, what about the molding influence? Do not be conformed to this world, but be transformed by the renewing of your mind, that you may prove what is that good and acceptable and perfect will of God. And the reason for that is your body belongs to the Lord, 1 Corinthians 3, verse 16 and 17. It is the temple where the Holy Spirit abides, 1 Corinthians 6, verse 19 and 20. Here's the principle I leave you with. If something needs to be augmented for the reason of enhancement or for health reasons, so be it, but is not a sin spoken of in the Bible that will cause us to lose our footing with Christ. Be careful not to enter into the place where whatever you do brings self-glorification and remove the glory that belongs only to the Lord.
5: Amen.
7: Amen. Well said. Jill, we will come to you on the 3-minute question. You have 3 minutes to answer this one. And it says this: I get something out of the books of 2 John and 3 John and Jude. However, Philemon confuses me. What is the message? I have never heard a sermon preached from it or even a reference. What am I missing from this 25-verse book?
5: Thank you so much for that question. I would say I love the book of Philemon. It is the shortest of Paul's epistles, but it would probably be the most personal and the most endearing epistle that he has written. And it's all about relationship. You want to know what's the book of Philemon about? It is about restoration of relationships. It focuses on acceptance, reconciliation, and forgiveness. There's three key characters in the story. We have Paul, who's the scholarly, a zealous Jew and Pharisee turned Christian. We have Philemon, who's the wealthy Gentile businessman turned Christian. Then we have Onesimus, who's the runaway slave, and he ran from his master to Paul, and he turned Christian as well. And we see these principles for godly relationships and reconciliation. I'm going to give you 7 that I see in the book of Philemon in the time that we have. We won't read the verses, but you can read them. Principle number 1, recognize that the foundation of any relationship is God and His love. You can see that in verses 5 and 6. The foundation of any relationship that we have is God and His love. Principle number 2, affirm the value of each person in the relationship. We see in the book of Philemon, Paul affirms both Philemon and Onesimus. He doesn't just affirm one and not the other, but he affirms the value of both of them. Onesimus could have been like, well, I'm just a slave. And Philemon, well, I'm the master, but he affirmed the value of both. Principle number 3, we see that Paul appeals rather than commands. He does not tell Philemon, this is what you need to do. But he appeals to him, and he appeals to Onesimus as well. We see that specifically in verses 8 through 10. Principle number 4, don't manipulate or presume on a relationship to your advantage. Paul clearly could have kept Onesimus with him, as he was useful to him. Paul is in prison, and Onesimus was like a son to him in helping him. Instead, he chose the right thing, and to send him back to Philemon, so that their broken relationship could be restored. We see that in verse 13. Principle number 5, use tact. And you see this all throughout those 25 verses of Philemon, that Paul uses tact in addressing both the Philemon as well as the runaway slave, Onesimus. Mm-hmm. Principle number 6, bear the cost of the relationship. Paul was willing to part with Onesimus, even though it was painful for him. He was willing to pay back whatever Onesimus had stolen from his master. You know, if we bear the cost of the relationship, usually in most relationships, the cost is forgiveness. Mm-hmm. Be willing to forgive the other person. And finally, principle number 7, be accountable. And we see that Paul asked both Onesimus and Philemon to be accountable. There's so much more in that book, but it's an incredible book on relationships and the restoration that God wants to accomplish in our lives.
4: Amen.
7: Wow. I love how you broke it down into points. That's great. That's great. Pastor Denzi, can you please explain Job chapter 2, verse 1?
3: In 2 minutes, we can get started. Job chapter 2, verse 1. Again, there was a day when the sons of God came to present themselves before the Lord, and Satan came also among them to present himself before the Lord. Verse 2. And the Lord said to Satan, from where do you come? We have a similar scene in Job chapter 1, verse 6 and 7. If I'm not mistaken, your focus of the question is, what is Satan doing in this meeting? What's he doing? So first, I'd like to address the part where it says the sons of God. Normally, when the term sons of God is mentioned in the Bible, it's referring to the angels. But it can also refer to God's faithful children.
4: Yes. That's right.
3: So let's look at John chapter 1, verse 12. Notice what it says there. John chapter 1, verse 12. But as many as received him, that is Jesus, to them gave he power to become the sons of God, even to them that believe on his name. So now I take you to a genealogy of Jesus in Luke chapter 3. We're going to read verse 37 and 38 because we only have very limited time. Notice, the sons of Methuselah, the son of Enoch, the son of Jared, the son of Mahalalel, the son of Canaan. Verse 38, now the son of Enosh, the son of Seth, the son of Adam, the son of God. So you see, Adam was a son of God. And so we can become sons of God by accepting Jesus Christ. So when the sons of God were presenting themselves before him, who were they? These were faithful followers of the Lord. It could be representatives from other worlds. So there's another scripture I want to read. It's 1 John chapter 3, verse 1. Behold, what manner of love the Father hath bestowed upon us, that we should be called the sons of God, King James Version. Therefore, the world knows us not, because it knew him not. So what was Satan doing in that meeting? I believe he was there. He usurped the authority of Adam, who was the son of God and was there representing the earth, which was Adam's privilege, but he lost it because he sinned.
7: Wow. Okay. You managed to pull all that together in 2 minutes. Praise God. Praise God. We just want to take a moment to tell you how you can send in your questions. Perhaps maybe something has sparked another question in your mind and you want to send that question to us. You can text us at 618-228-3975 or email your question to BibleQA@3ABN.tv. All right. Pastor Loma Kang, does the tree of life give eternal life? Because I read when Adam sinned, he was banned to eat the fruit of the tree of life and live forever in sin. Is it a symbol of eternity, number one? Or if we have a glorious body that will not decay, why do we need the tree of life?
4: This is from Jean. And I'm so glad Jill actually alluded to this in her answer just a moment ago. And this is a wonderful question. The tree of life was in the Garden of Eden, and the only condition to continued life was as Adam and Eve were able to partake of the tree. And as was reiterated, when they sinned, an angel was sent to bar the way of the tree of life with a flaming sword, so they will now partake of it and live. And the word there, live, means to continue to live and to partake of immortality. God did not want to immortalize sin, so that immediate prohibition was put in place to prevent them. So the question is, why would we need to have the tree of life in heaven if we are going to have glorious bodies? Well, the Bible says in 1 Corinthians 15, verse 53, for this corruptible must put on incorruption, and this mortal must put on immortality. So truly, when we get to heaven, we're going to have immortal bodies. There won't be any possibility of death, so there would be no need to partake of a tree when we are already made immortal. So what is the purpose of it? Revelation 22 and verse 2. Look at what it says.
5: That's good.
4: Revelation 22 verse 2. In the middle of its streets, that's the New Jerusalem, and on either side of the river was the tree of life, which bore 12 fruits, each tree yielding its fruit every month. The leaves of the tree were for the healing of the nation, not for the life of the nation. Now you might ask yourself, are the nations going to be sick? Is this going to be the hospital in heaven? Is this where all the ailments, the diseases that come up are going to be resolved? No. The reason why, for the healing of the nation, and this is something that's contextual to the Asian culture, food was a place where people got together. If you were offered food in the house of a person in Asia, don't turn it down, because it's their highest point of acceptance. Come and eat with me. And you find that there's a marriage supper. Come and eat with me. This is a point where the nations that are separated on earth will be united together in fellowship. And the tree of life, which was established in the Garden of Eden, will be established as a point of unity for all the nations, where they will once again refamiliarize themselves through the millennium when they were separated here on earth. They will be back unified together by the tree of life. The nations will be healed.
5: Amen.
7: Amen. That's powerful. And I love to get together over food. So it works.
4: I think they may have some heavenly mangoes there.
7: Oh, I'm looking forward to it. Jill, how do I sit in God's presence and be still with him?
5: It's a great question, because I know many times it's hard for me to be still. I like to be busy. I like to run around and do things, and to be still can be a hard thing. In Psalm 46, verse 10, we're told, be still and know that I am God. I will be exalted among the nations. I will be exalted in the earth. That word know in Hebrew, yada, means to ascertain by seeing. We're literally to be still, to sit before God and know him, to see him, to behold him. But how do you do that? To me, being still is like waiting for the heavenly dew. Hosea 14, verses 4 and 5. I will heal their backsliding. I will love them freely. My anger has turned away from him. I will be like the dew to Israel. He shall grow like the lily and lengthen his roots like Lebanon. So if, as we wait for the heavenly dew, as we wait for the anointing of the Holy Spirit, what are the requirements in the physical life to form dew? I think there's three. Number one is waiting. Dew forms in the early morning hours. It doesn't form in a moment. It doesn't form in a second. It takes time for dew to form. Spend time in the early morning hours with Jesus. Ensure that your schedule does not interfere. Cut out TV or radio or internet or those things during that time that's interfering from you being still before God. Make sure, make that a commitment that you spend that time waiting. Principle number two to form dew is stillness or quietness. In the physical world, there's little or no wind for dew to form. We need to be still before God. Haste prevents saturation with the Spirit. So we need to be still before God. And principle number three is it requires cooler temperatures and clear nights in order for dew to form. Dew never forms when there's heat and wind. It requires cooler temperatures. So your life might feel a bit cool. You might feel that there are things going on and you wish that the temperature would be turned up in your relationship with God. Be still before God. Wait before him and you will know that he is your God.
7: Amen. Wow, amen. That's powerful. You know, one of the things that I love is the fact that we have a 3ABN's YouTube channel, because I'm going to need to rewind that and and take some notes on that and find out about the dew and all of that stuff. That's great. John Dinsey, we're going to come to you now. I wanted to know, where in the Bible does it say we have guardian angels, and do we each only have one? This is from Sophia.
3: Now, that's a very good question, and I want to praise the Lord because, yes, we have guardian angels. But you also ask how many, so we're going to try to work into that. The phrase guardian angel is not used in the scripture. You cannot find these two words together. But the idea or concept is there. So at least one angel accompanies us. And I can tell you that if you need more than one, and God sees the need, he will send more. So praise the Lord for that. Let's go to Matthew chapter 18 and verse 10. And the Bible says, take heed that you do not despise one of these little ones, for I say to you that in heaven their angels always see the face of my Father who is in heaven. So Jesus makes it clear that children and adults, I would say, have angels. How many? It is not specified. Notice Psalm 34, verse 7. The angel of the Lord encamps all around those who fear him and delivers them. Praise the Lord for that. Amen. We have a lot to be thankful for. Let's go to Hebrews chapter 1, verse 13 and 14. But to which of the angels has he ever said, sit at my right hand till I make your enemies your footstool? Are they not all ministering spirits sent forth to minister for those who will inherit salvation? So praise the Lord, we have angels. We're not to worship the angels, we're to worship God. I want to make that clear. Now I want to take you to a scene in the book of Acts chapter 12. Peter was in jail. The Lord sent an angel to get him out of jail. And God's children, his companions were praying for him, praying for Peter. And Peter came and knocked at the door. And a little girl came to answer the door. Acts chapter 12, verse 13. And as Peter knocked at the door of the gate, a girl named Rhoda came to answer. When she recognized Peter's voice, because of her gladness, she did not open the gate, but ran in and announced that Peter stood before the gate. But they said to her, you are beside yourself. Yet she kept insisting that it was so. So they said, It is his angel. So you see, we have angels. Praise the Lord for that.
5: Amen.
7: Amen. Amen. Amen. I'm so glad that we do. Pastor Loma King, this is your 3-minute question. And I think this one might take 3 minutes here. Is it really necessary for us Christians to be vaccinated or just continue to pray for God's protection only? This is from Jeff.
4: Okay. I think that this is important to answer because we're living in a day and age where this question has become a very relevant one. But I want to say right away, and I'm going to reiterate this at the very end of my question, to take or not to take the vaccine is a personal choice. Mm-hmm. I think that's something that we really have to, as Christians, back up and take a breath on, because this has taken on a nature that God never intended. Mm-hmm. Yet vaccines are not new. Vaccines have been a part of our lives. I travel, and my wife and I travel. We've traveled to more than 60 countries, and there were times when we went to certain parts of the world mm-hmm. where the CDC said, before you go there, you need a vaccine because this typhoid and malaria, and it's very, very prevalent in that part of the country. We went to another part of the world. They said, well, have you gotten a vaccine for this? Well, if you go there, this is very prevalent and it's highly contagious. It's claimed people's lives. You need a vaccine for that. So we've had vaccines long before COVID-19 ever became an issue. With the vaccines, we definitely pray, because vaccines are not 100%, but there's an attitude of prayer. And as we've discovered, when we trust in the Lord, as the Israelites have, the Lord provide for them. And he said, I will put none of the diseases upon you that I put upon the Egyptians. So there's a point, there's an accent of disobedience that comes to the surface. But let me just share with you some of the vaccines that we've been familiar with. And let me also add another component here. People think of this vaccine primarily as some kind of prohibition, some kind of infringement on our rights. Well, you know, there are prohibitions in all aspects of life. When you travel on a plane, there are ordinances, there are laws that govern what you can and cannot do on a plane. Now, they say, it's your option, but you won't be on this plane. You can't even do something as yell hijack. That's a crime. But you might say, I was just kidding. They'll cart you off that plane and may arrest you for just that simple infraction. But you might say, I was just kidding. My father, the man who gave me life, when the smoking ordinance came out and you couldn't smoke anywhere, he said, they are violating my rights. I said, Dad, it's not that bad, because there are people that don't want to breathe your smoke. They also have rights. So understand the context of these things. We have influenza, chickenpox, diphtheria, Ebola, polio, rabies, tetanus, tuberculosis, hepatitis, mumps, measles. All have had vaccines. So this is not something that's brand new. And keep in mind, the whole context of this is not that there are not possibly side effects. People die frequently, and in some cases less or more, from just the simple vaccines that they may have taken. The whole purpose behind this vaccine, as I understand it, is to make sure that this COVID-19 virus does not rampantly duplicate what happened in the 1920s, when millions, about 20 million people died, upwards of that. But once again, I say all medications do have side effects. Educate yourself, but please do not become a victim of people that are proponents of propaganda or conspiracy theories. That's going to mess you up. And as a Christian, let's not hold other people accountable for something that's simply a choice. It's your choice to choose whether or not to take the vaccine.
7: Mm-hmm. Well said. Well said. It's your choice. Absolutely. Pastor Denzi, I know God created many other worlds to which he could have cast the devil down. Why then did he have to cast the devil to earth?
3: That is a very good question. I have to say that several years ago, I decided to research this because it is a concern for many people, because a quick reading of Revelation 12, you can almost come to that conclusion. But let's take a look at these things. I have to say that there's a misunderstanding, because the devil was not immediately cast down to the earth when he sinned. He was cast out of heaven, where the Bible does not state. It is in Revelation chapter 12 that we have a picture of what happens. Let's take a look first at the thought that God has towards us. So Jeremiah chapter 29, verse 11, for I know the thoughts that I think toward you, says the Lord, thoughts of peace and not of evil, to give you a future and a hope. So the earth created by God, it was to have a future and a hope and not of evil. But eventually Satan comes down to this earth to tempt Adam and Eve. And so then after he tempts Adam and Eve and they fall into sin is when Satan could be cast to this earth. So he can have a headquarters here. He usurped the dominion that God gave to Adam. Let's take a quick look at Revelation 12, beginning in verse 7. And war broke out in heaven. Michael and his angels fought with the dragon and his angels fought, but they did not prevail, nor was their place found for them in heaven any longer. They could not live there. So the great dragon was cast out. That serpent of old called the devil and Satan. Now notice the context of him being cast down to the earth, who deceives the whole world. So after he deceives the then world, which was Adam and Eve, he was cast to the earth and his angels were cast out with him and headquarters became the earth. So this is the reason why the devil has headquarters here. This is as much as we can share in the limited time.
5: Mm-hmm. Okay. Well,
7: I wish he wasn't here. But Jill,
5: this is a true statement.
7: Jill, we'll come to you on this question here. How can I spiritually protect my baby granddaughter from the enemy? I ask because her mother is Wiccan and believes in the third eye, etc., and her father is agnostic.
4: Wow.
5: That's a serious place to be in. We know we don't wrestle against flesh and blood, but against principalities and powers and spiritual wickedness in high places. I would say there's three things. There's more than that, but we're going to talk about three in the time that we have. The first thing you can do is pray. Philippians 1 verse 19. Paul says, I know that this will turn for my deliverance through your prayer and the supply of the Spirit of Jesus Christ. Did you catch that? Prayer combined with the work of the Holy Spirit, it brings deliverance. Paul says, this will turn to my deliverance. Do you want your baby granddaughter to be delivered spiritually? Prayer combined with the working of the Holy Spirit will bring deliverance. Luke 21, we see Jesus speaking to Simon Peter. Luke 21, 31 and 32. The Lord said, Simon, Simon, indeed Satan has asked for you that he may sift you as wheat, but I have prayed for you that your faith would not fail. And when you have returned to me or when you've been converted, strengthen your brethren. You see, prayer is our first line of defense. It's our primary weapon against the enemy. It is our stronghold place of power. So the first thing you can do is pray. The second thing you can do is trust. We don't have time to go into this, but in 2 Chronicles 20, we see the Ammonites and the Moabites coming against the children of Judah. And Jehoshaphat is terrified. And what does the Lord say in verse 17? You do not need to fight in this battle. Set yourselves, stand still, and see the salvation of the Lord who is with you. So you can trust the salvation, the spiritual protection of your granddaughter to the Lord Jesus Christ. The third thing we do is praise. Now that seems counterintuitive when you're facing spiritual warfare. But we see this in 2 Chronicles 20, verse 20. Two, when they began to sing in praise, the Lord set ambushes against the enemy and they were defeated.
4: Amen.
5: So when you praise in the midst of spiritual warfare, God shows up and he himself will bring deliverance.
7: Wow. Amen. Like Amen. That's a tough situation to be in. Pastor Loma King, we heard on a previous segment that our testimonies will follow us into eternity, but we thought we will not remember anything of our life on earth. The Bible says the former things will not come to mind. This is from Ron and Debbie.
4: Okay. The former things, as I understand this passage, the former things are the sinful things, the dark things of this earth. There are things that I'm sure, as you're listening to the answer, you would wish you had never seen. And you, as you get older, you say, you know what? I just saw something that brought that thought back. And it happened so many years ago. That has happened to me on intermittent times in our lives. And I think all of us at one point may have heard a song or may have smelled a perfume or a cologne or may have been in a particular place. And we often said, wow, this reminds me of where I was when I was 6 years old. Man, I thought I'd never remember that. Those are the things. And we have sounds that might remind us of an accident that occurred. We have had instances where we have said, you know what? I heard about your story and it reminded me of the abuse I went through when I was growing up. These bad things will not haunt us in our memories, because if anyone is in Christ, he's a new creation. Old things are passed away.
5: That's right.
4: All things become new. And in Revelation, that's the last renewing. First of all, salvation from the penalty of sin.
5: Yeah.
4: Secondly, daily, salvation from the power of sin.
5: That's right.
4: But finally, salvation from the presence of sin, not the blessings of God. And you find in Hebrews 10, verse 17, even the Lord says this, their sins and their lawless deeds I will remember no more. What about the wicked? Psalm 37, 10, for yet a little while and the wicked shall be no more. Indeed, you will look carefully for his place, but it shall be no more. But what about the righteous? Revelation 5. They sang a new song saying, you are worthy to take the scroll and to open its seals, for you were slain and have redeemed us to God by your blood out of every tribe and tongue and people and nation. And I want to tell you, throughout eternity, we will talk about the joy of redemption.
5: Amen.
7: Amen.
5: Amen.
7: Amen. Thank you for that. Pastor Dinsey, I heard someone say that there are people walking around who do not know that their probation has closed. Is this true? And if so, does that mean that they do not get prompted by the Holy Spirit anymore? I'm not sure if I understand this. This is from Marlene.
3: We had a similar question in some other program that is very similar to this. The question that you're asking is, does this mean they are not prompted by the Holy Spirit anymore? The people that may have committed, I would say, the unpardonable sin, they will not respond to the Holy Spirit. In other words, they have rejected God's grace, God's offer of mercy over and over again, refusing to repent. And God knows when that time comes, because that the person will not repent, and that person is said to have committed the unpardonable sin, and in essence, the probation for that person has closed. So it would, even if he lived 1,000 years or more, and the Holy Spirit kept appealing moment after moment, time after time, that person would not repent. In other words, that person is sealed in his decision. He has cemented himself. He has persisted and continued to refuse the appeal, the gift of repentance. So, let's look at Luke chapter 12, verse 10. And anyone who speaks a word against the Son of Man, it will be forgiven him. But to him who blasphemes against the Holy Spirit, it will not be forgiven. Here, blaspheme is equal to speak against, and to attribute the working of God, the working of the Holy Spirit, as to the work of the devil, that the devil is doing this instead of God. So the word blaspheme is either committed in quality or in attitude. The person has an attitude, I don't need God, I'm going to do my own thing, and basically walks away from God and refuses to ever come back. The Lord continues to appeal, but eventually God in his infinite knowledge knows this person will not repent and just leaves the person to their sin. And so that is the condition of the people that commit the unpardonable sin. Who they are, we don't know. God only knows.
7: Wow. Wow. I've been enjoying all of these questions and answers that you all have been providing from the Word. We are getting ready to enter our bonus round. So we have some extra questions, and I'll just put it out there, and whoever grabs them, and we'll go from there.
4: Can I make a quick point?
7: Absolutely.
4: I don't often do this, but this, and I appreciate what Pastor Dinsey just said, but there's one person in the Bible that you could see that this unpardonable sin was talked about, Pharaoh, who hardened his heart. And when he hardened his heart, that was the closing of the door to any reception from God's word.
7: Wow, excellent point. You were going to say something?
5: I was going to, and I know we're kind of jumping into this. I'm not trying to step over on that. I was just thinking how the sun will melt some ice, right?
4: Mm-hmm.
5: And yet it hardens clay.
4: That's
5: and
4: right.
5: So when we look at that, sometimes we get confused and we say, well, God hardened Pharaoh's heart. Wait a minute. Did God not want Pharaoh to be saved?
4: That's right.
5: But yet the sun is the same. It's the effect. It does not change from the sun. It changes from our own hearts.
4: There you go.
5: So that means Pharaoh repeatedly hardened his heart against God because it was like the clay and it was hardened, where someone else would have melted and would have turned to God. So the difference is in the person.
7: Excellent illustration, ice and clay. Why did the Israelites in the book of Exodus kill some of the people, if not most, who were residing in the places that they conquered, where in fact... Before that, they were told by God that they shouldn't kill.
4: Okay. Well, who'd like to start with that one?
3: There's a scripture in Genesis, I think perhaps around Genesis 26, if I'm not mistaken, where God is talking to Abraham, and he says, I'm going to give you this land. But he was not able to do that. And it says, because the iniquity of the Amorites is not yet full. So when the people of Israel come on the scene, and they are following the Lord with all of their heart, the Lord used them as an instrument to punish these people. And they had a terrible task of killing these people. Mm-hmm. But it was the result of those people. We were talking again, people rejecting God's grace. And God appealed to them time after time to repent and turn to God's ways. And they would not. So eventually, the cup of their iniquity was full.
5: Yeah. Hmm. It's Genesis 15, verse 16. It says, in the fourth generation, they shall return here, for the iniquity of the Amorites is not yet complete.
3: Thank you.
5: So I love what you said, Pastor Johnny, because God is long-suffering. God is merciful. God gave, if you study it, 400 years for the Amorites to turn back to God and to repent and to open up their heart. There were many times over those 400 years where he wooed and he asked, called for their heart, and they refused persistently over and over again. So God extended great mercy.
3: Amen. Go ahead.
4: And the other thing is, God sees far more than we see.
7: Yes.
4: God sees what we call generational sin. Mm-hmm. Your Bible talks about this in Exodus, showing mercy to thousands of those that love me. But what he said earlier, that the iniquity of the father unto the children of the third and fourth generation of those who hate me. Mm-hmm. The Lord looks at the long record of humanity, and he sees, based on the way that this family is, the children are going to be that way. Mm-hmm. And the children's children are going to be that way. And the children's children's children are going to be that way. And that's why when you find in the Bible, and one of the verses that brings my mind to this thought was in Genesis 6, verse 5, which was a part of a presentation I recently did. It says, the Lord saw the wickedness of man was great in the earth, and that every intent of the thoughts of his heart were only evil continually.
7: Yeah. Mm-hmm.
4: So God is saying, this is not going to change. This is how it's going to be. And that's why verse 6 says, and the Lord was very sorry that he had made man on the earth, and he was grieved in his heart, because he knew, that's why Noah, verse 8, found grace in the eyes of the Lord. The Lord says, Noah, you got to get your family ready, because this... Same thing with Sodom and Gomorrah. Lot, you got to get out of here, because this is not changing.
5: Mm-hmm.
4: And you find the foresight of God is greater than the knowledge of man.
3: Mm-hmm.
4: The foresight of God is far greater than the knowledge of man.
3: And finally, for my part, we have to remember 2 Peter 3:9. This says, God is not willing that any should perish, but that all should come to repentance. And so they exhausted their time, their mercy, for over 400 years.
5: Yeah.
3: God bared long with them, you know, and it was a terrible, terrible situation. And to avoid the whole world becoming corrupt, God had to eliminate these people.
5: Yeah. Mm-hmm.
3: Not willingly, but because they would not accept forgiveness.
5: Yeah. If I can add one other thing, it's... We cry for justice, do we not?
3: Yeah.
5: We say, okay, why are women being raped? Why are children abused? God, why don't you stand up? Why don't you do anything? I think of the souls under the altar in the fifth seal who cry out, how long, oh Lord, till you avenge? And then when God does, we get mad. And we say, why is God doing this? Why did God command these people to be killed? Why is there justice when all along we asked for justice and we wanted justice? And when God says that cup of iniquity is full and it's time for justice to come, we say, oh no, we're not ready for justice now. You know, it's just interesting, the human heart.
3: That's right.
7: Yeah, absolutely.
4: The thing is, God's character is always on trial.
5: Yeah.
4: That's what the devil wants. He wants, and that's why some people, my wife is very good at this, and I appreciate when she says this. When people say, you know, God took my mother. She said, no, God doesn't take
5: folks. That's right.
4: He's not an assassin. He doesn't, God needed another angel, so he took my daughter. Mm-hmm. He took my child. God does not pick people and pot shot them and snatch them from earth through death because he needs another angel, needs somebody to look down on us. We have have to understand that all these beliefs impact in a negative or positive way the character of God. And what does the Bible say? He's long-suffering.
5: Yeah.
4: He's full of mercy. He's a God of compassion. With loving kindness, he draws us. The devil wants God to be seen as somebody who is a tyrant. But like you said, yes, we want justice. And when God stands up justice, why did he do that? Let's trust the Lord. He's sovereign.
7: Yeah. Oh, man. Well said by all of you. On this question, this is directed specifically toward you, but anybody can pick this up as well. Right. It says, in a previous episode, you talked about people speaking in tongues. What about 1 Corinthians chapter 14, verses 27 and 28? This is from Sean.
4: Okay. Well, In 1 Corinthians, I'm going to read it to you right now. 1 Corinthians 14, verse 27 and 28. It says, "And if anyone speaks in a tongue, let there be two or at the most three, each in turn, and let one interpret. But if there is no interpreter, let him keep silent in the church, and let him speak to himself and to God." Now, the supposition or the inference here or the speculative thought is, he's saying something that only God and he understands. Well, if you look at the context and understand who Paul was speaking to the Corinthians. The Corinthians church was an international church in a port city where so many different nationalities got together to worship. And when they got together to worship, some of them decided to speak in their own languages. And Paul said, wait a minute. So you got to read the whole passage. He says, "I would rather speak in five words in my understanding than 10,000 words in an unknown," in the King James Version, "unknown tongue," unknown to the hearers, but not to God. So if I decide to break out in Swahili or German right now, Jill will say, "What did he say?" I'm sure you'd say,
7: "I'll be lost."
4: What did he say? And I'm going on for 15 minutes. But who understands? God does, because there's nothing that God doesn't understand. So put the context together. This is not some language that is unknown to humanity, simply unknown to those who are hearing. That's why he says, if there's no interpreter, don't do it, because you're just talking to you and God, because God understands everything.
7: Mm-hmm. Well said. Now, this isn't on the list here, but I want to throw this question out real quick when our time's dwindling. Why do you all enjoy studying the Bible?
4: Go ahead, Jill.
5: I love studying the Word of God because we understand His character. Pastor John just talked about that. And we understand that God is a God of love. And we understand who we are as His child. And every time I study the Word of God, it changes me. I love that.
3: Amen. It draws us to God and gives us peace and confidence in knowing that this world is not our final home. There is a better home for us that God has prepared.
7: Praise God for that.
4: And I don't have to guess as much. I can receive instruction that I know is reliable. My GPS sometimes doesn't tell me the truth.
7: Amen.
4: God's word always does.
7: Yes, this is the instructions that every man should follow. We're going to go take a brief break, and we will be right back. Stick around.
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8: This devotional is entitled "Get to the Root" by Jenny Poling. "For the law of the Spirit of life in Christ Jesus hath made me free from the law of sin and death." Romans 8, verse 2. I was listening to a Sabbath school teacher talking about gardening, how you couldn't just chop the weeds down because they would grow back. You have to get down to the root to destroy it.
9: As he said this, I immediately looked down at the bandage on my finger. Underneath that bandage was an ugly, persistent wart against which I had been struggling for months. What had my husband said? You have to get to the root. I had frozen, poisoned, honeyed, strangled, and suffocated it. But all it did was grow back into the same annoying, painful plague spot it was before, if not larger. Please, Lord, I had prayed, make this thing go away. I was willing to try any treatment suggested, hoping for a miracle. Today, however, it hit me. Maybe this thing had persisted for a reason. Is there something God is trying

0: trouble. Our eyes need to be anointed with heavenly eye salve to see the problem. Then, what a relief it is to be free, knowing that the remedy, when applied according to instructions, is efficacious. So, what about the wart? Well, you see, there was one remedy I hadn't been willing to try because of what it would do to the surrounding skin. It was the extra strength remedy and bandage that would have to stay on continuously for at least 2 days. Thinking about it, I asked myself, can it possibly look or feel worse than it already does? So I tried it. The result? I'm free for now, much to my relief. But I'll be on the lookout for the first sign of trouble and be ready to apply the best remedy right away. Such a small thing, really. But the aggravation nearly drove me to despair. The Bible says in Hebrews 12, verse 15, looking carefully, lest anyone fall short of the grace of God, lest any root of bitterness springing up cause trouble, and by this many become defiled. There is no need to despair over the weakness of our character. God has the heavenly remedy today, and He wants us to succeed and to be set free.
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2: I hope that you have received some of the answers that you've been seeking from the Word of God. This has been an exciting program. And I just want to open the floor for any final thoughts.
3: Yeah. Well, let's begin with the lady. I think it's always good. Or maybe Pastor Denzi.
4: Pastor Denzi, I'm pulling up a scripture.
5: Well, you know, my thought is, you know, Jesus has promised I will be with you always, even until the end of the world. There may be someone that is watching or listening and has turned away from the Lord. And maybe something you've heard is saying, maybe I should go back to church. Maybe I should go back to Jesus. Hear His voice and follow Him with all of your heart. You will be blessed.
4: Amen. I was in Ephesians chapter 6. I was thinking of Carrie's question with your baby granddaughter who is in a home that is not very safe as far as spiritually. And I was thinking about the armor of God and what an incredible thing to be clothed with the armor of God and have the breastplate of righteousness and the sword of the Spirit and the helmet of salvation. I just want to encourage you, you can pray that promise over your granddaughter every day that she would be clothed with the armor of God.
5: Amen.
3: Amen. Yes. And I want to speak to Christians, especially in these days where we are, as a nation, getting back to what we call normal. Let us rely on God's Word to centralize us and not rely on external media, external forces, external ideologies and opinions. If we centralize ourselves focusing on God's Word, we will always be balanced and we will not be children tossed to and fro in these times of challenge and controversy.
2: Amen. Amen. Thank you all for so much for what you have provided and for studying the Word of God and giving these answers to these questions. Yes, it's great to have you. And thank you for tuning in. You know, make sure that you take the time out of your day to study God's Word. That is the best thing that you can do. Accept Jesus as your personal Lord and Savior. We'll see you next time. God bless you.
4: Amen.
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8: When I don't know what prayer to offer, I thank you, Father, that the Holy Spirit comes to my aid during a time of inability. He goes forth to plead on behalf of the saints, according to and in harmony with your will. Therefore, I am assured and know that all things work together, fitting into a plan for my good, because I love God and am called according to His design and purpose.
9: If it wasn't for the Sabbath, He would be working 24 hours a day.
10: But a lot of times, I just need to be able to get away from it, and that can be hard to do sometimes. It's really important that we spend time and set aside time for the family. It's the only way that we can strengthen our family unit. The Sabbath provides that time for our family. And

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3: Hello, and thank you for being here. So pleased to have you with us today, and I hope your day is going well so far. We've got a great hour coming up. We've got the Bible quiz, and today the question has something to do with Jesus. So we'll see if you have the answer to that, or at least if you can find it. We've also got some great music. We have some Bible texts and some more interesting stuff coming up this hour. So please stay right here.

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I'm Jay Christian, and here are the telephone numbers to reach 3ABN Prayer Partners, 800-752-3226 or 618-627-4651.

0: Do you want to know how to be guided into all the truth? Well, I'll tell you how to do that, exactly how to do that, and it comes from the Bible. We'll do that in a second or two. Joshua Perez to burn this last song, Turn Your Eyes Upon Jesus. The Lewis Family, His Life is an Open Book, and from Amy Rich, Would I Know You? A good song by Michael J. Harris, coming up next on Musical Meditations from 3ABN Radio. Now to the text I was telling you about. In John chapter 16, it says this: When the Spirit of truth comes, He will guide you into all the truth, for He will not speak on His own authority, but whatever He hears, He will speak, and He will declare to you the things that are to come. So if you want to know what the truth is, if you want to be guided into the truth, well, go to the Bible and start reading and let the Holy Spirit guide you. And by the way, it's very important to understand that when we are being guided by the Holy Spirit, sometimes Satan tries to sneak his ugly voice in there and pretend to be the Holy Spirit. We have to test everything as well. And so anything that we feel that we're being impressed with, test it by the Bible. And the Bible only, not what somebody else says, not what you think is right, not what you feel is right, but judge it by the Bible. And so whenever these impressions come, if it is not consistent with the Word of God in the Bible, it is not from God. And so don't follow it. Anyway, this text I read was John chapter 16, and it was verse 13. As I said, a song by Michael J. Harris is coming up next, so we'll be right back.
1: Faith Light Devotional, Precious Intimacy by Artash Javanian. It is God who avenges me and subdues the people under me. He delivers me from my enemies. You also lift me up above those who rise against me. You have delivered me from the violent man. Psalm 18, verses 47 and 48. I had always suffered from feeling misunderstood and lonely until a fellow soldier gave me a New Testament while I was in the army. As I read it, I realized that Jesus Christ had felt that same loneliness, and suddenly, I felt a real closeness to Him. I understood Him, and He understood me. As I marveled at this, I became afraid of losing that closeness and wondered what I would have to do to stay in that intimate relationship with my Savior. Of course, the obvious way would be to communicate with Him. And as I prayed, I became more convinced than ever that He was alive. How amazing, I thought. He controls the entire universe, and yet He loves me. The officers in the Russian army didn't like me, or more precisely, they hated me. So I often sat in the guardhouse, offended and angry. However, God was already bringing about change, not in them, but in me. I desperately prayed to learn how to forgive, and that miracle happened. I prayed that my relationship with them might improve, and eventually, they became friendly. All this greatly strengthened my faith in God. At the same time, thanks to my relationship with the Lord, I realized that my little business in the army of buying and reselling cannabis to soldiers from my unit was a sin, and out of gratitude and love for God, I gave it all up. The soldiers, however, were not happy at all and began to threaten me. They beat my friend from whom I bought the drugs, and that night I covered myself with a blanket in fear and began to pray. Lord, I prayed, you've promised that whoever touches me touches the apple of your eye, and you know that I don't want to fight. Please protect me from them. Not only did they not beat me, but the next day a hefty guy named Sergei called me to the washroom and apologized to me. He thought I'd been spreading lies about him, but when he found out that this wasn't so, he knelt in front of me and asked for forgiveness. What a miracle that was. Our Lord promises to change our hearts and protect us from our enemies. He abounds in forgiveness and mercy.
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0: The Musical Meditations Bible Quiz coming up this hour. Actually, it's really not very far away at all. As a matter of fact, we have two songs, this song and then the next song. And then after that, I'll ask you the Bible quiz question. So that's really not far away. So if you're planning to leave, don't do it. Stay here for the Bible quiz question and answer. Okay? As a matter of fact, stay here for the whole hour if you would do that as well. But anyway, the Bible quiz is coming up. Here's Michael J. Harris. This is Via Dolorosa.

Are you ready to play the Musical Meditations Bible Quiz? Well, I hope you are, because I'm ready. And so here we go. Here's the question. We've heard this phrase in the Bible, an eye for an eye and a tooth for a tooth. What was the response of Jesus to that phrase? And so what was the response of Jesus to the phrase, an eye for an eye and a tooth for a tooth? That's the question. The answer's coming up right after this song by Jennifer LaMountain. So if you don't know the answer, start searching. I hope you find it by the end of this song.

0: I'll tell you who all we just heard from, then I've got the answer for you on the Musical Meditations Bible Quiz. So, let's see, this last song, Jennifer LaMountain, You Thought of Us. Aaron Jeffrey, before that, Timeless. And from Michael J. Harris, Via Dolorosa. Okay, so, now, the Musical Meditations Bible Quiz question I shall repeat. And it was, we've heard the phrase in the Bible, an eye for an eye and a tooth for a tooth. What was the response of Jesus to that phrase? Well, I'm going to paraphrase what he said. He said, rather than exact revenge on an enemy, it's better to show them love and to pray for them. And so that was his response. In other words, forget the eye for an eye and a tooth for a tooth. Love them. Show them love and pray for them. And that goes pretty far. As a matter of fact, it goes a whole lot further than revenge, right? That's what Jesus was saying. He said that in the Sermon on the Mount. So much good stuff comes from the Sermon on the Mount, doesn't it? Starting in Matthew 5, the beginning of Matthew 5. And that's where you'll find the answer to this, Matthew 5, verses 38 through 44. Did you get it right? I hope so.
1: If Jesus came to your house, if Jesus came to your house to spend a day or two, if he came unexpectedly, I wonder what you'd do. Oh, I know you'd give your nicest room to such an honored guest, and all the food you'd serve to him would be the very best, and you would keep assuring him you're glad to have him there, that serving him in your own home is joy beyond compare. But when you saw him coming, would you meet him at the door, with arms outstretched in welcome to your heavenly visitor? Or would you have to change your clothes before you let him in? Or hide some magazines and put the Bible where they'd been? Would you turn off the radio and hope he hadn't heard? And wish you hadn't uttered that last loud, nasty word? Would you hide your worldly music and put some hymn books out? Could you let Jesus walk right in, or would you rush about? And I wonder if the Savior spent a day or two with you, would you go right on doing the things you always do? Would you go right on saying the things you always say? Would life for you continue as it does from day to day? Would your family conversation keep up its usual pace? And would you find it hard each meal to say the table grace? Would you sing the songs you always sing and read the books you read? And let him know the things on which your mind and spirit feed? Would you take Jesus with you everywhere you plan to go? Or would you, maybe, change your plans for just a day or so? Would you be glad to have him meet your closest friends? Or would you hope they'd stay away until his visit ends? Would you be glad to have him stay forever on and on? Or would you sigh with great relief when he, at last, was gone? It might be interesting to know the things that you would do if Jesus Christ, in person, came to spend some time with you.
2: 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How's your walk with the Lord? Need encouragement to fight temptation and to be a faithful Christian? 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
3: Here's a Bible promise to have with you today. In Job 33, verse 28, Elihu tells Job to tell everyone how God has delivered him, and they will tell others that God redeemed my soul from going down to the pit, and I shall live to enjoy the light. 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
4: Jesus said, therefore, all things whatsoever ye would that men should do to you, do ye even so to them. For this is the law and the prophets. Matthew chapter 7, verse 12.
0: Do you like the song Peace in the Valley? I do. I have liked it for a long time, actually. Here's a good version of it by the Griffiths on Musical Meditations.

Have you heard some things from time to time on 3ABN Radio that you say, boy, that sounds a little different. I haven't heard that before. Well, you can study it in Bible study if you like. 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

0: G'day, sisters, and 'tis so sweet to trust in Jesus. From the classic orchestral music series, Great is Thy Faithfulness, before that, and from the Griffiths, Peace in the Valley. Song by Steve Green coming up in a couple of minutes on Musical Meditation, so don't budge. Here's something from Romans. I like this a lot. Who shall separate us from the love of Christ? Shall tribulation, or distress, or persecution, or famine, or nakedness, or peril, or sword? For I am sure that neither death nor life, nor angels nor principalities, nor things present nor things to come, nor powers, nor height nor depth, nor anything else in all creation will be able to separate us from the love of God in Christ Jesus our Lord. Isn't that good? I like that. If we love Jesus, nothing is going to take us down a different path, and that's a good thing. Romans 8, verses 35, and I skip down to verses 38 and 39. Again, Romans 8, verses 35, 38, and 39.
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2: Useless unless broken. Luke 20:18 states, "Whosoever shall fall upon this stone shall be broken." If there had been directions on the bottom of the alabaster box mentioned in the 14th chapter of Mark, they would have read, "Useless unless broken." What an example this woman demonstrated by her actions, showing us the progression into the perfect will of God. Even though the scripture doesn't give her name, it does declare that this act of love would be a memorial for her forever. If all we see is that she anointed Jesus, then we've missed a beautiful truth. The first thing this lady with the alabaster box did was come to Jesus with a very precious and extremely expensive box of ointment, spikenard. She came to Jesus and passed all the indignant eyes. The second thing she did was give, and in doing so, gave him her all. Many of us come to Jesus but refuse to give him everything, and by holding on to certain things, we miss the fullness of Christ in our lives. It will cost us our lives to serve the Lord. The third thing she did was break. She broke open the alabaster box. Regardless of the cost of this alabaster box of precious spikenard, it was useless unless broken. Likewise, our lives are useless as long as we are secure within ourselves and refuse to be broken for the cause of Christ. Whosoever shall fall upon that stone shall be broken. But on whomsoever it shall fall, it will grind him to powder. Luke 20:18. The last thing this woman did was pour out the ointment on the Lord's feet. When the disciples began to murmur against her, Jesus said, "Leave her alone. She's preparing me for my burial." Since the cross, whenever we pour ourselves out before the Lord, we are no longer preparing him for his burial, but we are declaring his resurrection. We must approach Jesus in the same manner and attitude as the alabaster box lady. We must come to Christ on our own, even when circumstances try to prevent us from coming. We must give ourselves all-inclusively to the Lord without holding back anything. Then we must be willing to break anything in ourselves that would hinder our walk with Him. Our pride, our self-sufficiency, our own will must fall upon the rock of Christ, because we will be useless unless broken. It is when we approach our Lord with this heart, humility, and honesty that He will be able to pour us out as witnesses to a hurting world.
0: Steve Green has a CD called Morning Light, and this is a song from that CD. It's called Breathe on Me, Breath of God, on Musical Meditations.

0: Such a good song. I like the words to that. Mary Lou Luthus and Midnight Cry. Steve Green before that and Breathe On Me, Breath of God. I've got some phone numbers for you. Are you ready to write? I hope you are. If not, grab something very quickly to write with and on. The numbers are 800-752-3226 or 618-627-4651. If you have some questions about this program, this network, or me, or anything else, you can call those numbers. Again, 800-752-3226, 618-627-4651. I'm Jay Christian. Thanks for being here.
1: Purple Songs Can Fly is a unique program that provides a musical outlet for the many children being treated for cancer and blood disorders at Texas Children's Cancer and Hematology Center. In this program, the very first of its kind, the children work with a professional composer to write and record their own songs. This is an in-house studio, the first recording studio ever created on a pediatric cancer floor. These children are given a highly creative, much-needed musical environment to express their thoughts and feelings. The children are then able to share their music with friends and family in the form of individual CD recordings of their songs. These purple songs actually do fly. The children's songs are copied on purple CDs and flown to places on Earth and even into space. To date, hundreds of songs have been written, recorded, and flown around the globe and beyond. The songs have flown on two space shuttle missions, been heard on airline in-flight playlists, traveled on an undersea NOAA mission, and summited Mount Everest. As the dreams, feelings, and imaginations of these children take wing through the creativity of music, the organization Purple Songs Can Fly hopes that these children can see themselves soaring, flying, and rising above the obstacles of illness. Purple Songs Can Fly. What a beautiful, tangible symbol of healing.
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1: 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I'm Jennifer LaMountain, and you have a musical mind.
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1: All scripture is inspired by God and profitable for teaching, for reproof, for correction, for training in righteousness, so that the man of God may be adequate, equipped for every good work. 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
2: The Book of Esther, Chapter 1. Now it came to pass in the days of Ahasuerus, this is Ahasuerus, which reigned from 127 provinces, that in those days when the king Ahasuerus sat on the throne of his kingdom, which was in Shushan, the palace, in the third year of his reign he made a feast unto all his princes and his servants, the power of Persia and Media, the nobles and princes of the provinces being before him. When he shewed the riches of his glorious kingdom and the honor of his excellent majesty many days, even 180 days. And when these days were expired, the king made a feast unto all the people that were present in Shushan the palace, both unto great and small, 7 days in the court of the garden of the king's palace, where were white, green, and blue hangings, fastened with cords of fine linen and purple to silver rings, and pillars of marble. The beds were of gold and silver upon a pavement of red and blue and white and black marble. And they gave them drink in vessels of gold, the vessels being diverse one from another, and royal wine in abundance according to the state of the king. And the drinking was according to the law. None did compel, for so the king had appointed to all the officers of his house, that they should do according to every man's pleasure. Also Vashti the queen made a feast for the women in the royal house, which belonged to King Ahasuerus. On the 7th day, when the heart of the king was merry with wine, he commanded Mehumans, Bistha, Harbona, Bigtha, and Abagtha, Zathar, and Carcas, the 7 chamberlains that served in the presence of Ahasuerus the king, to bring Vashti the queen before the king with the crown royal, to shew the people and the princes her beauty, for she was fair to look on. But the queen Vashti refused to come at the king's commandment by his chamberlains. Therefore was the king very wroth, and his anger burned in him. Then the king said to the wise men which knew the times, for so was the king's manner toward all that knew law and judgment, and the next unto him was Karshina, Shethar, Admitha, Tarshish, Mires, Marsena, and Memucan, the 7 princes of Persia and Media, which saw the king's face, and which sat the first in the kingdom. What shall we do unto the queen Vashti according to law, because she hath not performed the commandment of the king Ahasuerus by the chamberlains? And Memucan answered before the king and the princes, Vashti the queen hath not done wrong to the king only, but also to all the princes and to all the people that are in all the provinces of the king Ahasuerus. For this deed of the queen shall come abroad unto all women, so that they shall despise their husbands in their eyes, when it shall be reported. The king Ahasuerus commanded Vashti the queen to be brought in before him, but she came not. Likewise shall the ladies of Persia and Media say this day unto all the king's princes, which have heard of the deed of the queen, thus shall there arise too much contempt and wrath. If it please the king, let there go a royal commandment from him, and let it be written among the laws of the Persians and the Medes, that it be not altered, that Vashti come no more before King Ahasuerus, and let the king give her royal estate unto another that is better than she. And when the king's decree, which he shall make, shall be published throughout all his empire, for it is great, all the wives shall give to their husbands honor, both to great and small. And the saying pleased the king and the princes, and the king did according to the word of Memucan. For he sent letters into all the king's provinces, into every province according to the writing thereof, and to every people after their language, that every man should bear rule in his own house, and that it should be published according to the language of every people. After these things, when the wrath of King Ahasuerus was appeased, he remembered Vashti and what she had done, and what was decreed against her. Then said the king's servants that ministered unto him, Let there be fair young virgins sought for the king, and let the king appoint officers in all the provinces of his kingdom, that they may gather together all the fair young virgins unto Shushan the palace, to the house of the women, unto the custody of Higi, the king's chamberlain, keeper of the women, and let their things things for purification be given them. And let the maiden which pleaseth the king be queen instead of Vashti. And the thing pleased the king, and he did so. Now in Shushan the palace there was a certain Jew, whose name was Mordecai, the son of Jair, the son of Shimei, the son of Kish, a Benjamite, who had been carried away from Jerusalem with the captivity, which had been carried away with Jeconiah, king of Judah, whom Nebuchadnezzar, the king of Babylon, had carried away. And he brought up Hadassah, that is, Esther, his uncle's daughter, for she had neither father nor mother, and the maid was fair and beautiful, whom Mordecai, when her father and mother were dead, took for his own daughter. So it came to pass, when the king's commandment and his decree was heard, and when many maidens were gathered together unto Shushan the palace, to the custody of Hegai, that Esther was brought also unto the king's house, to the custody of Hegai, keeper of the women. And the maiden pleased him, and she obtained kindness of him, and he speedily gave her her things for purification, with such things as belonged to her, and seven maidens which were meet to be given her out of the king's house. And he preferred her and her maids unto the best place of the house of the women. Esther had not shewed her people nor her kindred, for Mordecai had charged her that she should not shew it. And Mordecai walked every day before the court of the women's house, to know how Esther did, and what should become of her. Now when every maid's turn was come to go in to King Ahasuerus, after that she had been 12 months, according to the manner of the women, for so were the days of their purifications accomplished, to wit, 6 months with oil of myrrh, and 6 months with sweet odors, and with other things for the purifying of the women. Then thus came every maiden unto the king. Whatsoever she desired was given her to go with her out of the house of the women unto the king's house. In the evening she went, and on the morrow she returned into the second house of the women, to the custody of Shaashgaz, the king's chamberlain, which kept the concubines. She came in unto the king no more, except the king delighted in her, and that she were called by name. Now when the turn of Esther, the daughter of Abihail, the uncle of Mordecai, who had taken her for his daughter, was come to go in unto the king, she required nothing but what Hegai, the king's chamberlain, the keeper of the women, appointed. And Esther obtained favor in the sight of all them that looked upon her. So Esther was taken unto King Ahasuerus into his house royal in the 10th month, which is the month Tebeth, in the 7th year of his reign. And the king loved Esther above all the women, and she obtained grace and favor in his sight more than all the virgins, so that he set the royal crown upon her head, and made her queen instead of Vashti. Then the king made a great feast unto all his princes and his servants, even Esther's feast, and he made a release to the provinces, and gave gifts according to the state of the king. And when the virgins were gathered together the second time, then Mordecai sat in the king's gate. Esther had not yet shewed her kindred nor her people, as Mordecai had charged her, for Esther did the commandment of Mordecai, like as when she was brought up with him. In those days, while Mordecai sat in the king's gate, two of the king's chamberlains, Bigthan and Teresh, of those which kept the door, were wroth, and sought to lay hand on the king Ahasuerus. And the thing was known to Mordecai, who told it unto Esther the queen, and Esther certified the king thereof in Mordecai's name. And when inquisition was made of the matter, it was found out. Therefore they were both hanged on a tree, and it was written in the book of the Chronicles before the king. Chapter 3. After these things did King Ahasuerus promote Haman, the son of Hammedatha, the Agagite, and advanced him, and set a seat above all the princes that were with him. And all the king's servants that were in the king's gate bowed and reverenced Haman, for the king had so commanded concerning him. But Mordecai bowed not, nor did him reverence. Then the king's servants, who were in the king's gate, said unto Mordecai, Why transgressest thou the king's commandment? Now it came to pass, when they spake daily unto him, and he hearkened not unto them, that they told Haman to see whether Mordecai's matters would stand, for he had told them that he was a Jew. And when Haman saw that Mordecai bowed not, nor did him reverence, then was Haman full of wrath, and he thought scorn to lay hands on Mordecai alone, for they had shewed him the people of Mordecai. Wherefore Haman sought to destroy all the Jews that were throughout the whole kingdom of Ahasuerus, even the people of Mordecai. Mordecai. In the first month, that is, the month Nisan, in the 12th year of King Ahasuerus, they cast Pur, that is, the lot, before Haman from day to day, and from month to month, to the 12th month, that is, the month Adar. And Haman said unto King Ahasuerus, There is a certain people scattered abroad and dispersed among the people in all the provinces of thy kingdom, and their laws are diverse from all people. Neither keep they the king's laws, therefore it is not for the king's profit to suffer them. If it please the king, let it be written that they may be destroyed. And I will pay 10,000 talents of silver to the hands of those that have the charge of the business to bring it unto the king's treasuries. And the king took his ring from his hand and gave it unto Haman the son of Hammedatha the Agagite, the Jew's enemy. And the king said unto Haman, The silver is given to thee, the people also, to do with them as it seemeth good to thee. Then were the king's scribes called on the 13th day of the first month, and there was written according to all that Haman had commanded unto the king's lieutenants, and to the governors that were over every province, and to the rulers of every people of every province, according to the writing thereof, and to every people after their language, in the name of King Ahasuerus was it written and sealed with the king's ring. And the letters were sent by post into all the king's provinces, to destroy, to kill, and to cause to perish all Jews, both young and old, little children and women, in one day, even upon the 13th day of the 12th month, which is the month Adar, and to take the spoil of them for a prey. The copy of the writing for a commandment to be given in every province was published unto all people that they should be ready against that day. The post went out, being hastened by the king's commandment, and the decree was given in Shushan the palace. And the king and Haman sat down to drink, but the city Shushan was poor. When Mordecai perceived all that was done, Mordecai rent his clothes and put on sackcloth with ashes, and went out into the midst of the city and cried with a loud and a bitter cry, and came even before the king's gate, for none might enter into the king's gate clothed with sackcloth. And in every province, whithersoever the king's commandment and his decree came, there was great mourning among the Jews, and fasting, and weeping, and wailing, and many lay in sackcloth and ashes. So Esther's maids and her chamberlains came and told it her. Then was the queen exceedingly grieved, and she sent raiment to clothe Mordecai, and to take away his sackcloth from him, but he received it not. Then called Esther for Hathach, one of the king's chamberlains, whom he had appointed to attend upon her, and gave him a commandment to Mordecai to know what it was and why it was. So Hathach went forth to Mordecai unto the street of the city, which was before the king's gate. And Mordecai told him of all that had happened unto him, and of the sum of money that Haman had promised to pay to the king's treasures for the Jews to destroy them. Also he gave him the copy of the writing of the decree that was given at Shushan to destroy them, to shew it unto Esther, and to declare it unto her, and to charge her that she should go in unto the king, to make supplication unto him, and to make request before him for her people. And Hathach came and told Esther the words of Mordecai. Again Esther spake unto Hathach, and gave him commandment unto Mordecai. All the king's servants and the people of the king's provinces do know that whosoever, whether man or woman, shall come unto the king into the inner court, who is not called, there is one law of his to put him to death, except such to whom the king shall hold out the golden scepter, that he may live. But I have not been called to come in unto the king these 30 days. And they told to Mordecai Esther's words. Then Mordecai commanded to answer Esther, Think not with thyself that thou shalt escape in the king's house more than all the Jews. For if thou altogether holdest thy peace at this time, then shall their enlargement and deliverance arise to the Jews from another place. But thou and thy father's house shall be destroyed, and who knoweth whether thou art come to the kingdom for such a time as this? Then Esther bade them return Mordecai this answer, Go, gather together all the Jews that are present in Shushan, and fast ye for me, and neither eat nor drink 3 days, night or day. I also and my maidens will fast likewise, and so will I go in unto the king, which is not according to the law, and if I perish, I perish. So Mordecai went his way, and did according to all that Esther had commanded. Now it came to pass on the 3rd day that Esther put on her royal apparel, and stood in the inner court of the king's house, over against the king's house, and the king sat upon his royal throne in the royal house, over against the gate of the house. And it was so, when the king saw Esther the queen standing in the court, that she obtained favor in his sight, and the king held out to Esther, Esther the golden scepter that was in his hand. So Esther drew near and touched the top of the scepter. Then said the king unto her, What wilt thou, Queen Esther, and what is thy request? It shall be even given thee to the half of the kingdom. And Esther answered, If it seem good unto the king, let the king and Haman come this day unto the banquet that I have prepared for him. Then the king said, Cause Haman to make haste, that he may do as Esther hath said. So the king and Haman came to the banquet that Esther had prepared. And the king said unto Esther at the banquet of wine, What is thy petition? And it shall be granted thee. And what is thy request? Even to the half of the kingdom it shall be performed. Then answered Esther, and said, My petition and my request is, If I have found favor in the sight of the king, and if it please the king to grant my petition and to perform my request, let the king and Haman come to the banquet that I shall prepare for them, and I will do tomorrow as the king has said. Then went Haman forth that day joyful and with a glad heart. But when Haman saw Mordecai in the king's gate, that he stood not up, nor moved him, he was full of indignation against Mordecai. Nevertheless, Haman refrained himself, and when he came home, he sent and called for his friends and Zeresh his wife. And Haman told them of the glory of his riches and the multitude of his children, and all the things wherein the king had promoted him, and how he had advanced him above the princes and servants of the king. Haman said moreover, Yea, Esther the queen did let no man come in with the king unto the banquet that she had prepared but myself, and tomorrow am I invited unto her also with the king. Yet all this availeth me nothing, so long as I see Mordecai the Jew sitting at the king's gate. Then said Zeresh his wife and all his friends unto him, Let a gallows be made of 50 cubits high, and tomorrow speak thou unto the king, that Mordecai may be hanged thereon. Then go thou in merrily with the king unto the banquet. And the thing pleased Haman, and he caused the gallows to be made.
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6: I am Brother Urban Regis. And we are here to discuss the Sabbath school lesson for this week.
7: A very pleasant Sabbath to each and every one of you. It's truly a pleasure to have you in the Sabbath School class, and we deem it a privilege to be with you as we continue our discussion on the lesson study class. I want to take this time to welcome each and every one of you and pray that God will bless you, whether you are locally in your churches in St. Lucia, you're joining us in the region in Trinidad, in Barbados, or whatever island in Martinique, in St. Vincent, or you are overseas. We welcome you and pray that you'll be blessed by the discussion of the lesson study. Welcome once again to the lesson study class. Gentlemen, please greet the class.
8: 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We want to welcome all our elders, all our teachers, all our Sabbath school personnel, all our Sabbath school members, both Adventists and non-Adventists. We want to shout out the members from the Groseilliers Church. We have elders like Elder Morris and Elder Simeon and Elder Miller and Elder Aldrich, Remy Labadie, Sister DeLeo. Welcome to the Sabbath School class. We also have from Sassen, we have Elder Anthony and also Elder Brian Benjamin. Welcome to the Sabbath School class. From Moshi, we have Elder Lord and Elder Vincent Samuel and all the other elders from these churches. Welcome to the Sabbath School class.
9: Bonjour, bonjour, bon sabbat tout le monde. Welcome one, welcome all. We are so very happy and excited. I joined Brother Macarius, Brother Regis, welcoming you wherever you may be. In the diaspora, we welcome you in Barbados and Trinidad. Our friends down in the South, TT, welcome. As usual, good to have you, Carmina. And Kai, happy Sabbath. God bless you guys. May God continue to bless you.
7: What's up? Just want to remind you that we continue our study First and Second Corinthians. I want to take the time to remind us that Paul, in writing these two letters, wants to remind us of the essence of Christian life and weakness. And we are down to lesson number 9, entitled Love-Driven Ministry. Our memory text comes from 2 Corinthians chapter 2, verse 4. The Bible says, "For out of much affliction and anguish of heart, I wrote to you with many tears, not that you should be grieved, but that you might know the love which I have so abundantly for you." As we move away from 1 Corinthians, into which Paul, where Paul dealt with the issues, the moral issues in the church, and we move more into 2 Corinthians, we will observe a very interesting personal letter from Apostle Paul. Paul expresses his love for the church, exhorts them to be committed to the truth of God, and to reject false teaching, the essence of what we're going to be dealing with. I want to just lay the foundation for this lesson by reminding us what we see in his letter to the Corinthians is some of the deep concerns that Paul had for the church. Yet, amid all this, his love for them never failed, just as Christ's love for us never fails us. In fact, it was from Jesus that Paul learned to love the churches in a way that reflects the love that Jesus has for us as well. Listen to something very profound. Christianity is more than fundamental beliefs or theological reflections. I want to repeat that line. Christianity is more than fundamental beliefs or theological reflection. It involves people, communities, and a God who is with us in our darkest moments or on our loftiest mountaintops of success. In the second epistle to the Corinthians, we can learn a lot about Paul's life and ministry through his interaction with the church. We realize, once again, that more than our words, our attitudes and relationships communicate the fragrance of Christ and attract a world yearning for hope. So in this lesson, we are looking at 5 themes we're going to cover. 1, God's comfort in suffering. God comforts us in moments of suffering and enables us to comfort others. The second theme, relying on God, not ourselves. Suffering teaches us dependence on God. The third theme, integrity and faithfulness in ministry. Christian ministry must be sincere and reflect God's faithfulness. 4th theme, forgiveness and restoration. Love-driven ministry seeks reconciliation, not condemnation. And the 5th theme we're going to look at, the fragrance of Christ. Our lives should spread the message of Christ, much as a good-smelling fragrance, even if some reject it. Let us pray.
8: Lord, we thank you for the opportunity you've given us to discuss such an important lesson. We do pray that thou will give us your Holy Spirit so that we can get to the base of the discussion, extract all the pertinent points, and share with our audience, and also apply to our lives, that we may reflect your character, that others can be drawn towards you. It's our prayer in Jesus' name. Amen.
7: Amen. All right. Once again, welcome to the lesson study class. Lesson number 9, entitled Love-Driven Ministry. As we get into this, a lot to cover there in this Sabbath School class. Paul, in this biblical passage, 2 Corinthians chapter 1, verse 3 to 7, is blessing the Lord, thanking God, for it seemed to me, even the trials and troubles and afflictions and sufferings that he is going through. I don't know if you pick that up, gentlemen, but we'll talk about it. What? The question is, what exactly is Paul doing? What is his reason for having this kind of attitude? Is that a normal attitude from a human being? And what's the reason for Paul's thankful attitude even in the face of affliction and trouble? Let's read 2 Corinthians 1. I want to read the whole thing, verses 3 to 7. And then let's discuss this part of the lesson. 2 Corinthians chapter 1, verse 3 through 7.
9: Let me read.
7: Yes, go ahead.
9: Right. Now, if we are afflicted, it is for your consolation and salvation, which is effective for enduring the same suffering which we also suffer. Or, if we are comforted, it is for your consolation and salvation. Either way, remember. And our, and our hope for you is steadfast, because we know that as you are partakers of the suffering, so also you will partake of the consolation. Amen.
7: Amen. So am I getting the point that Paul seemed to be giving thanks to God for the troubles, affliction, suffering? And why is he doing that, gentlemen?
8: Well, here we see that Paul is giving thanks to God. Paul, we know in many of his writings, are saying that it is a privilege to suffer for the cause of Christ.
7: Okay.
8: Paul said that he's the chief of sinners because he himself persecuted the Christians. That's why he said, of course I'm an apostle of Christ, because Christ called me to be an apostle. He gave me direct instructions. I saw him after his resurrection. Right?
7: Right. Right.
8: I'm the least because I persecuted the Christians. So Paul has some degree of joy when he is persecuted for Christ's sake. But
7: okay.
8: Paul is thankful for the comfort God provides for those who are suffering. I mean, those who are in trouble, in affliction, in tribulation. You know what Paul is saying, that his affliction and tribulation is for the consolation and salvation of others who are also afflicted or in tribulation. In other words, he's saying that God comforted Paul, that is him, in his tribulation. And Paul, in turn, is comforting those who are facing difficulties with the same comfort God gave him. You know? Essentially, Paul is saying, so as we suffer for Christ's sake, God provides us with consolation or comfort. And in turn, we are comforting others who are going through the same thing. What Paul is underlining there is that only the afflicted heart that becomes the recipients of God's consolation is able to impart comfort, and you have to underline the word, effectively to those in affliction too.
7: So am I hearing Paul saying almost like, oh, taste and see, I've been through it, I've experienced it, I've found the consolation in Jesus, and so I am able to share that with you because I know what having a relationship with Christ brings to those who are suffering.
8: Yes.
7: All right. Go ahead, brother.
9: I'm just saying, yeah, very much so. We see throughout Paul's letters, Paul exhort that the Christian be thankful, not just in Corinthians, but in many of his letters.
7: It's true.
9: I think it's in Philippians or Ephesians, you say, in everything give thanks.
7: Yes.
9: That Paul always finds reason for thankful. And he says some of the things is to be thankful to is for God's faithfulness and love. We can find that in some of the passages in Romans and Colossians. We have to be thankful for God's grace, be thankful for God's blessings. Paul in Philippians chapter 1 verse 5 says he's thankful for missionary partners. Missionary partners. Some of the weird things. And you did ask a question. Is it strange? You know?
7: Yes.
9: Yeah. Is that out of the ordinary?
7: Right.
9: But only with Christ. But it's only, there is nowhere else does Paul emphasize gratitude for divine consolation as much as we see in that passage of scripture. He gives thanks. And if we note here, the passage speaks of comfort or to comfort. And it is mentioned, the Greek word here is the same root word for the Comforter, the Paracletos.
7: Mm-hmm.
9: Is the Holy Spirit or the Helper. And the phrases mentioned here more than anywhere in the Bible about, one word, that is 10 times. One third of what is mentioned in the entire writing in Corinthians. So here Paul is rejoicing, is praising God that he was comforted and he's able now to comfort others. So in even the negative things, we would want to think to complain. Now Paul is saying, turn that around. A kind of Christ here. Christ used the negative thing. The things that are seen as evil.
7: Yes.
9: To make good. The cross, which was an instrument of torture.
7: Yes.
9: Is the vessel by which the price was paid for all sinners on a cross. On a wicked, at what the Romans used to torture and to crush men. So Paul is saying, never mind the suffering that we went through. You know, we are now able, it's a good thing. Because we are able to comfort you because we went through the suffering and we now know how to comfort you.
7: Yeah, very good. That's why we are also often reminded that we have a high priest who is familiar with what we go through, with our infirmities. So he can, you know, he is able to succor us because he has gone through it and understand what we go through. As we move on in the same chapter, I notice Paul continues that same theme. But I get an impression that he has like a twofold kind of thankfulness. It seems like he's saying thanks to God and also to the brethren. So let me read these verses then. I want you to comment on that, gentlemen. What is Paul actually being thankful for, to both to God as well as to the brethren? I think you started touching it, but I want to go a little deeper into it. From verse 8 through 11, it says, "For we do not want you to be ignorant, brethren, of the affliction we experience in Asia. For we were so utterly burdened beyond our strength that we despair of itself, of life itself. Indeed, we felt that we had received the sentence of death. But that was to make us rely not on ourselves, but on God who raises the dead. He delivered us from such a deadly peril, and he will deliver us. On him we have set our hope that he will deliver us again." Verse 11 says, "You also must help us by prayer, so that many will give thanks on our behalf for the blessings granted us through the prayers of many."
9: Mm-hmm.
7: I'm getting an impression, as I said, there of a twofold kind of thankfulness from Paul to God and to the brethren. Gentlemen, help me understand, help the Sabbath School class understand the reason why Paul is saying that. What exactly is he expressing thanks for in terms of what God has done, as well as what the brethren is doing or is asking them to continue doing?
8: Well, here we see that Paul is thanking God for deliverance.
9: Yeah.
8: You know, not only for himself, but his associates.
7: Yeah. Yeah.
8: From situations that would have caused their death.
9: Yeah.
8: Because he refers to things like trouble beyond measure. Too much for them. Above strength, that they have no strength. You know what?
7: Yes.
8: He's also saying that at times, they actually accepted their only hope is the resurrection. In other words, we're going to die.
7: We
8: will be resurrected. Let's not be dismayed, right? We will be resurrected.
7: Yes.
8: But he's also thanking the brethren for intercessory prayer on their behalf. So they recognize the brethren were praying for them, and they observe that God delivered them. And that is what Christianity is about. We are in the same thing.
7: Yeah.
8: We get deliverance from God. We have to pray for each other. We have to watch for each other's back. We are in the same ministry. We are in the same struggle. We are in the same faith with God. We belong to the same church of God. So we are brethren, and we are in the same struggle. And the more we recognize that, the more we'll realize that we are one team.
7: Okay, I love it. So, Brother, I want you to focus a little more on this verse here in verse 9. He says, "Indeed, we felt that we had received the sentence of death, That was to make us rely not on ourselves, but on God who raises the dead. I want you to dwell and zero in on what Paul is speaking about there in terms of understanding that as we go through the trials and tribulations, we need to understand we are not the ones going through. Paul get to the point that, you know what, I give up already. It's God. Life or death, so be it. But then I have the confidence that I'm not going to rely on me, but rely on God and understand that, hey, I am here today speaking to you, even writing this letter, because I just drop it all in the hands of God. Focus on that for us, please. Especially in the times that we're living in, where we'll face some difficult moments and people may look at you and try to question your sincerity and your faithfulness, you know, and you have the kind of comments sometimes people say, oh, holy, and you know, all these kind of comments. Help somebody in Sabbath school class recognize what Paul is saying here and put it in our context in 2026.
9: Right. Our relationship with God is strengthened through hardship. You know, and God allows us to go through the hardship. You know, if we seek to dodge and to get away from trials and things and tribulation. In fact, the Bible says all who live godly in Christ Jesus shall suffer persecution. You know,
7: guaranteed to suffer.
9: And it is only when we go through persecution, it will help us. God have this to help us that we can have a dependence. We can depend on Him. Knowing that God, and Paul is saying that the God who deliver us is able to deliver again.
7: That's it.
9: We think that there's a song which says, "You'll do it again." We do not know how, we don't know when, but He'll do it again. God who did whatever He did in the past.
7: Yes.
9: God. What God really wants is for us to have that trust, to trust Him. He teaches us to trust Him, to hold on to Him, and to recognize that He is able to do for us that we cannot do for ourselves. In fact, we can do nothing for ourselves.
7: So, none God.
9: And that is what Paul is highlighting there. Our suffering was to the point of death. You know, we trust we trust that God. Like Brother Macarius, we say, boy, that's it for us.
7: You know?
9: We can begin to sing, "Nearer, my God, to thee." You know? There is no way of coming back in an accident or something, some pain, some sickness, some trial, some difficulty, you know? Nearer, my God, to thee. But us born. And even more confident that God, if it is God's will, according to God's will, He will pull me through. You know?
7: Yeah.
9: We know. We can have a closer and more binding relationship with God. And that will help us even be more thankful. Even be more thankful. And recognize that our intercessory power, prayers. And Paul mentions about the power of prayer and the gratitude we express because of God's deliverance. We will understand who God is and be drawn closer to Him. So today, like you say, put it in today's perspective.
7: Yes.
9: In today's world, what we should be doing now in the good times when things are not yet like what Paul went through. Because in the introduction of the lesson in Sabbath, it lists a resume of suffering which Paul went through that I don't think any one individual would survive from it. You know, Paul, but before those times come, we need to trust God. We need to depend upon God. We need to learn to love God and to serve Him because God is able.
7: Amen. Wonderful, wonderful. Paul expresses love to the church even when his ministry was questioned. And I want to focus here on the issue of, you know, love being expressed through integrity and sincerity. We recognize that because of circumstances, Paul had to make some changes. Even if he had promised to visit the people, he had promised to come to them in person, he had to change plan. As a result, mischievous people questioned his integrity. I want us to focus on terms of his reply and how he deals with the situation. Notice carefully, I want to say that early, that he did not bad talk people. He did not try to defend his character, but rather he expressed the way his ministry was unfolding so people could see and see for themselves whether he was genuine and whether the questions that were being raised about his character were genuine. Let's read a couple of verses here. 2 Corinthians chapter 1, where we continue the chapter, verses 12 through 14. Paul says, For we boast in this, the testimony of our conscience, that we behave in the world, that we behave in the world with simplicity and godly sincerity, not by earthly wisdom, but by the grace of God, and supremely so toward you. For we are not writing to you anything other than what you read and acknowledge, and I hope you will fully acknowledge. Just as you did partially acknowledge us, that on the day of our Lord Jesus, you will boast of us as we will boast of you. Now, I'm reading that in light of, and I want to compare that with something he says here in 2 Corinthians chapter 4, verse 2.

0: in with the accusation against him and his, of course, and his fellow workers, but more so him particularly. How did he deal with it? And what's the response that we could see out of that in terms of ourselves when people question our genuineness, our Christianity, our love, and all of these? What did we see Paul doing there, and how should we deal with it when it is us placed in the same kind of framework that Paul is placed?
1: Well, Paul tried his best to defend himself and his associate by recalling to them the way he dealt with them. In other words, Paul told the Corinthians that his love for them is shown in the way he and his associates conduct themselves towards them.
0: Yeah.
1: And he mentioned two important words, in simplicity and sincerity.
0: Yes.
1: In other words, in integrity.
0: Yes. I like that word, brother.
1: Okay, in so I like honest that speech and behavior. Check our speech and our behavior.
0: Yep.
1: You know?
0: Yep.
1: He said that which reveal purity of motive.
0: Mm-hmm.
1: Their simplicity and sincerity, he said, have their origin from God. In other words, mm-hmm. get that from God and we'll display that before you.
0: Yes.
1: See,
0: I like
1: in 2 Corinthians 3, 13 to 14, it seems that they had misinterpreted some things he told them in the past. He told them that he is repeating to them the things that they have already known and understood.
0: Uh-huh. Uh-huh.
1: And he would be vindicated in the day of the Lord. In other words, he's saying he's putting his salvation on the line. He's saying, by what we've done with y'all and for y'all, I'm sure that the day of God, the day of the Lord, the day of judgment, we will be
0: vindicated. All right. I like that.
1: And watch our behavior. And you judge for yourself.
0: Very good. Very good. I noticed that even when you read 2 Corinthians 4 verse 2, that Paul is not afraid to put himself on the line. In other words, he's not afraid to be challenged.
1: Yeah.
0: He's not afraid to be assessed. He's not afraid to be audited. Look at my track record and you prove for yourself whether I'm a genuine person or not. Brother Leon?
2: Yeah.
0: I want to comment on that a little more, but after your comment.
2: Yes, very, very true. And I just want to look at the words which Brother Macarius mentioned in the which Paul says that his work, and we could see in simplicity and in sincerity, you know. With simplicity refers to the quality of being honest and straightforward in attitude and speech.
0: All right.
2: Paul, when we look at some of his writings, or even if we want, we could also say in terms of some may even mention in holiness, Paul seek to write the very simple, straightforward message, and he was consistent with what he said. You know, he didn't try to complicate anything. Although Peter says Paul wrote some things which are hard to understand.
0: Yes,
2: but Paul himself says that I am not coming to you in any
0: worldly manner,
2: good and philosophical thing and stuff. Simplicity, and that was the way Christ came. Paul was following Christ, following the pattern. And no wonder Paul was saying to the Christian, be imitators of me as I am imitators of Christ. So Paul of that simplicity that is in Christ Jesus, you know, although he was the King of Kings, but he humbled himself and he came to a simple down to earth to present.
0: Yes.
2: And the second one, which is sincerity. And sincerity from the Greek word means that which is pure, it involves purity without mixture. In the way we might speak of gold that is pure. Wine has not been mixed with water, or air not been polluted. Yeah. Sincerity is described in 2 Corinthians chapter 12, which Brother Mike, chapter 1, verse 12, which Brother Macarius read, verse 12 says, for our boasting is this, the testimony of our conscience

0: ourselves in the world in simplicity and godly. Notice that what describes it there, godly sincerity. So we to understand it means that which come from God, God being the source of that simplicity. We see in other places, Paul says that uses words like there's no malice or wickedness in Philippians 1:10. Paul exhorts his audience to be sincere and blameless. This behavior is from Christ itself. And that behavior is a result of love that abounds in the heart. So what we see in Paul's simplicity and sincerity are demonstration of his love for God and the church.
1: Very good.
0: He wanted to make it plain, simple, and sincere so that he can win others to Jesus Christ.
1: Beautiful. I'm happy with the way you all explain that, gentlemen. I want to ask the question to every member of the Sabso class. Like Paul, are our words and our actions genuine, that when somebody looks at our words and our actions, how we operate and how we deal with people, can they see, like Paul was saying there, that I am confident that on the day of judgment, I will be vindicated? The other question is, are we willing to be assessed, like Paul saying, look at it for yourself, look at how I've operated and see for yourself whether I'm genuine. Question my character, question my motives, question my actions, question my speech, and see for yourself whether I am doing it according to the way Christ is expecting me to do it. And especially leaders at every level of the church should be willing, should be free to allow others to assess them or audit them to see whether they are genuine in the way they operate in doing the work of God.
2: Yeah. Well, yes, definitely.
0: No, I was saying to the class here that mm-hmm. there are times when we will be misunderstood in what you say.
1: Yeah.
0: And I think that is what happened with the believers. And the opponents misinterpreted Paul's word. There is what the scholars think, which is called, and Paul says in the lesson mentions for what was previously written.
2: Yes.
0: A severe letter.
1: Yeah.
0: There is a letter maybe which is not here. First and Second Corinthians. There was another letter which was really hard, really hard, which brought
1: yes.
0: a lot of hardship, a lot of pain, a lot of, you know, Paul probably wrote really hard based on the behavior which we will understand, we will see. And there was misunderstanding to that. So they thought Paul did not love the church as he's saying. If he said love, why should he say that?
1: You know, why should he be so harsh?
0: And sometimes, you know, what is called hard love, you know, you have to confront this thing head on, you know.
1: That's correct.
0: And even though some misunderstand, but Paul is saying, you know, I am the same, that I love you, and that is never mind what I have written, what is written, what I have said, it is out of a heart of love, you know.
1: Yes.
0: And as Brother Michael said, it was a response to what was said.
1: That's correct.
0: To know about what I know and what I want for you. You know, sometimes I don't just have to be soft. I must come hard.
1: Yeah.
2: But isn't that saying something else with respect to the application, that we have to be very careful about questioning, or the way we question and challenge the well-meaning and sincere motives of others? Paul and them were well-meaning and they are sincere motives.
1: Right.
2: Of course they should have been, of course they can be questions, of all of that, right? But, but to downplay or not doing it the right way there's a great danger in that too. We just
1: question, I agree.
2: Challenging people's well-meaning and sincere motives, you know? It's good to question things.
1: Yes.
2: You have to question it the right way.
1: I agree. So when people don't have all of the details or the whole narrative, they question your motives. That's what we go in, Brother Mercurius. Just for a little history, 1 Corinthians was actually Paul's second letter to the Corinthian church. And 2 Corinthians is actually his fourth letter. So there were actually four letters. Two of them are recorded in the Bible. Yeah. All right, that's but just one, for history.
0: One was lost.
1: Well, said one was lost. Yeah. Yep. But as we look at what's happening and why Paul has been questioned, we realize it's because he changed his plans to visit them.
0: Yes.
1: In 1 Corinthians 16, verses 5 to 7, we are told that he wrote to them. In fact, let me read it quickly. I will visit you after passing through Macedonia, for I intend to pass through Macedonia. Yes. And perhaps I will stay with you or even spend this winter so that you may help me on my journey wherever I go. For I do not want to see you now just in passing. I have to spend some time with you if the Lord permits. I guess they forgot that last phrase there, if the Lord permits, right? But anyway. So they were questioning him because he did not, as far as they're concerned, fulfill the promise he had made to visit them. Does changing plans mean you are not sincere? That's a question I want you all to talk about. And what caused Paul to change his plans in the first place? Let's take it there before we move on, gentlemen. No, does changing plan means that you are not sincere? And what caused him to change his plans?
2: Certainly not. Change of plans doesn't mean that you are not sincere. As a matter of fact, sometimes there's a need for a change of plans because of your love and sincerity. You love people and you know if the plans are not changed, it will cause a great hurt towards them. And Paul had a love-driven ministry. And we told that love-driven ministry focuses on God's faithfulness, not on human inconsistencies. We have to be careful with that. We may see the inconsistencies and don't know that they happen to actually save us some hardship and so on. Right?
1: True.
2: So here we see that Paul's original plan apparently was to go to Ephesus, then Corinth, pass through Macedonia and back to Corinth.
1: Mm-hmm.
2: You know, to spend the winter with them. Then bring the offering he collected for the poor from the churches like Macedonia and Galatia and Asia to Judah to Judea and Jerusalem. However, he changed his plan by not returning to Corinth, right? Because bad report he received from Timothy about him, you know, about his last visit to Corinth. So Paul returned to Ephesus instead, and he wrote a letter to Corinth.
1: Yes.
2: He would rather send a letter instead of worsening the situation with another visit. So if he had been in person, maybe there would be war.
1: Yeah,
2: that kind of atmosphere doesn't require my visit. It will be worse. Yes. So I'm not going to do that. That's a leader. That's a leader.
1: That's right. Yeah. Yep. Yeah. Now I like the phrase in the text in verse 7 where he says, if the Lord permits, because God clearly was guiding Paul's ministry.
2: Yes.
1: And informing him as to what to do. And Paul was a man who listened to God. And it clearly made sense for him not to be there in person, as you said, Barry McKeever, because it would have been worse. In fact, Paul makes the note that he was of a heavy heart. And that's why he wrote the letter instead of coming in person. So not only because of what has been said about him, but because of the situation taking place, because of what was happening on the ground, him sending a letter was more effective than him being there in person. Well,
0: yeah? Definitely. And I want to place a bit of focus on why, which Brother Macarius has said, because of the bad report that he got. You know, again, the Holy Spirit guiding and leading could have end up with energy and bad blood and Satan would have used that to help strife and division in the church. You know, Paul allowed the Spirit to lead him, and that he wrote instead to them. This is a wise counsel for all. We need to look at what the situation which is best to deal with it. And even though he agreed that he would be coming through, he would spend time with them. And as we saw earlier on, and they thought that he was not genuine, that he never came, we're waiting for you and we'll see you and stuff like that. You know, you know, the way Paul had felt, maybe you would want to use human intervention in turning down the tables and hell on the nation, lightning on thunder, and it would have caused more harm than good. But again, we
3: exactly.
0: see that out of love, that they should seek to mend whatever ways that day, and also to with Timothy sending is it Titus, that what he heard about them, what he heard was not very pleasing. That is a statement, you know. I am not happy with what I hear from you. I'm not going to come close. I'm going to stay away. So if that is going to help you recognize that, you know, make a change about it.
3: Very good. I want to emphasize the point that his reason for writing the letter instead of going was because of his love towards them.
0: Yes.
3: Even in spite of the bad report, it wasn't a case of, boy, these people are really something else. I don't want to see them people again. That was not the answer. It was, I love you. I'm going to send a letter so it will be more effective than me being there in person. Wisdom must prevail when we deal with people. And that's why I'm happy the lesson makes the point is it's a love-driven ministry. And it's Christianity is not just about rules and regulations and theological reflections. It's about people. It's about community and the God that is leading us. So let's underline that.
0: He's sincere. Right? It was his sincere love for them. That's not too good.
3: All right, let's move on. Forgiveness and reaffirmation of love. It was love that motivated him. He's reaffirming this love. And here's that. 2 Corinthians 7. Verse 8. I want to read that in the NIV version just for the emphasis it's given. Even if I cause you sorrow by my letter, I do not regret it. Why? Though I did regret it, I see that my letter hurt you, but only for a little while. And then he jumps to verse 12. I want to read verse 12. That says, so even though I wrote to you, it was not on account of the one who did the wrong or of the injured party, but rather that before God, you could see for yourselves how devoted to us you were. The question I want to ask there, how do you see Paul in terms of his argument? Or was he arrogant or out of place in terms of what's going on in the verse here as he says that, I mean, I don't regret I hurt you. The letter was harsh as we made the point. But Paul said, I don't regret that I hurt you. Was he arrogant? Was he out of place? What exactly is happening there? And how do you interpret what Paul is saying there to the Corinthians?
2: Well, Paul, despite his love for them and wanting to see them grow in Christ, he knew that he was a leader and he had a job to do. You cannot cower as a leader. You have to show love, but still do what you need to do.
3: Yeah.
2: That is Paul. You know, I don't regret giving you a hard letter because you need a hard letter. And the purpose of a hard letter is to help you. So it's hurting me to give the hard letter, and I know it's going to hurt you, but it has to be done. So Paul wrote to the Corinthians in his absence to iron out things so that when he meets with them face to face, they will experience joy at his presence. That's what he wants.
3: Wow.
2: Mm-hmm. Right? Mm-hmm. Paul wrote this letter with anguish of heart. He said that and tears. Yes. He had to write it because he loved them, even though it would grieve them that the letter would grieve them, but he has to write it. Paul indicated that he wrote the letter to show that he cared about them. The letter produced, from the text, we read all of them, it produced godly sorrows among the Corinthians, which led to repentance. You see why it was there?
3: I like it. So the issue is here that the harsh letter, we may refer to it, and Paul saying, I know it's going to cause grief, was effective because it brought change.
2: Yes.
3: Revelation says, those I love, I rebuke and chasten.
0: Yeah.
3: And Paul was practicing godliness in sending that kind of letter. So the point is there need for strongly worded statements or maybe letters to the churches today, Brother Leo?
0: Of course, there is need. There is.
3: Sometimes. Yeah. Huh? Go ahead. Sorry.
0: Yeah. You cannot always be. I mean, dealing with people, with human beings.
3: Yeah.
0: Intelligent people. When you're dealing with babies, you deal with them softly. But when you're dealing with you have to be hard. Jesus himself was, he was a loving, compassionate savior.
3: Yeah.
0: Reach out to everybody, embrace everybody. We saw the women and the marginalized, he opened up to them, the children, like a child. But when it came to dealing with the scribes and Pharisees, he didn't mince word to tell them who they were. He called them hypocrites.
3: Mm-hmm. Very good.
0: He took a whip and he chased them out. He said that you have polluting my father's house, he, in some parables, he gave it to them real hard that they had to have to search themselves, and see what was happening. Mm-hmm. Yeah. So yeah, there is. You have to some as leaders have backbone and stand up.
3: Hey, I like that. Yes. So let's get into the meat of the concern that Paul had there in terms of in 2 Corinthians chapter 2, verse 5 through 11. We see Paul dealing with the issue of church discipline. I know that this is a sensitive area for the Adventist church right now. It looks like we have gone from one extreme to the other. One extreme of dealing with people unlovingly and almost throwing them out and not caring about them. And now we've gone to the other extreme where we don't deal with it, period. No discipline. What is Paul's advice here in how church discipline should be meted out? Let's read a few verses. I want to take it from verse 9. As it is, I rejoice not because you were grieved, but because you were grieved into repenting. For you felt a godly grief, so that you suffer not loss through us. For godly grief produces a repentance that leads to salvation without regret, whereas worldly grief produces death. For see that what earnestness this godly grief has produced in you, but also what eagerness to clear yourself, what indignation, what fear, what longing, what zeal, what punishment. At every point, you have proved yourself innocent in this matter. So although I wrote to you, it was not for the sake of the one who did the wrong, nor for the sake of the one who suffered the wrong, but in order that your earnestness for us might be revealed to you in the sight of God. Therefore, we are comforted, and besides our own comfort, rejoice still more at the joy of Titus, because his spirit has been refreshed by you all. What is Paul talking about here in terms of how church discipline should be meted out, gentlemen?
2: Well,
3: what's the purpose of it?
2: Church discipline is restoration through forgiveness and through reaffirmation of love for the sinner.
3: Whoa.
2: It may be painful, but it is necessary.
3: Now, You have to repeat that. Hmm? I like that statement. You have to repeat that statement.
2: Church discipline is restoration through forgiveness and through reaffirmation of love for the sinner. It may be painful, but it's necessary.
3: Right.
2: Now, what is the application there? A love-driven ministry seeks to restore broken relationships or broken relationship with grace and truth.
3: Mm-hmm.
2: Now, you mentioned the what's happening now. What has changed? Not what God have asked us to do. What has changed is leadership.
3: Yeah.
2: Leadership want to do what they want to do and not what God asked them to do. Now, there's a scenario in the lesson here. It says that some churches might never confront or deal with blatant or even public sin.
3: Yeah.
2: On the other hand, others can be very rigid, unforgiving, and harsh.
3: Yeah.
2: Sin needs to be dealt with, but in love.
3: Yeah.
2: Now, people don't want to deal with that. Leadership don't want to deal with that. Pastors, elders, church boards don't want to deal with that. Not because it's better not dealing with it. It's because, and not because it should not be done, it's because they just don't want to deal with it. And that's a huge error. Dealing with it, but dealing with it properly.
1: Amen. I agree with that. I think the problem is it has been dealt with so harshly before that because of the backlash kind of people just feel, you know what, boy, leave that alone. But that's not the right way to do it. You cannot make a wrong right by not taking care of the wrong. That does not make sense. You have to deal with it. I like the statement, how it says it. It may be harsh. It may be hard, but it's necessary. Yes, Brother Leon.
0: Brother Mercurius expounded very clearly here. And we see, as you're saying, is for restoration, for winning back. But it must be dealt with. You cannot leave the sin to fester. And it doesn't matter who you are, what
1: position
0: you are, wherever you are. It must be dealt with. We see that example with Achan.
1: Mm-hmm.
0: The Bible, in the Old Testament, where the sin in the camp after taking Jericho, Achan coveted the godly, the piece of gold and the Babylonian garment. And, you know, God had to deal with it, you know. But here we see that in all of that, our church must balance grace and discipline. Grace is necessary, abounding grace. Grace is of God, full of grace. But there must be a balance between grace and discipline, ensuring that sin is lovingly and not overlook, or as Brother Mercurius says, chastise harshly. It must be done in any case. So we must have, and that is only done through having love in our hearts for people.
1: Yeah.
0: Being Christ-like.
1: Yeah.
0: Having the character of Christ in us. The church must emulate Christ in everything, you know. And we have to look at the situation, have to put it in perspective, and whilst we deal with them, still love the individual nonetheless.
1: Because Amen.
0: Jesus loved Judas.
1: You know, yes.
0: Judas was. But he loved Judas. And
1: he was
0: given the opportunity for him to repent and to be better.
1: Yes. Very good. As we come towards the end of the lesson, I want you to observe Paul wrote the letter and was waiting for the reaction from the church after he wrote the letter. Was he waiting in idleness? What was he engaged in even while he waited to hear the response of his letter from the Corinthian church? What message is there for us? Let's read this in 2 Corinthians. Berlin, you want to read that first? 2 Corinthians chapter 2, verse 12 and 13.
0: Yeah. 2 Corinthians chapter 2, 12 says, furthermore, when I came to Troas to preach Christ's gospel, and the door was opened to me by the Lord, I had no rest in my spirit because I did not find Titus, my brother. But taking my leave of them, I departed for Macedonia.
1: So what was Paul engaged in even while he was waiting to hear a response to his letter?
2: Continue doing his work as an apostle of Christ. You know, like after writing the letter at Ephesus, Paul departed to Troas to preach the gospel. He had hoped to meet Titus at Troas to learn of the, can you imagine, to learn of the Corinthians' response to his letter. That's still in he's still doing God's work. Can you imagine?
1: That's right.
2: And he wants to know about what's their response. A man who doesn't care, don't care about that. He just does what he wants, right?
1: True.
2: He was disappointed because, can you imagine that? He was disappointed because Titus was not there in Troas.
1: Yes.
2: Meet him there.
1: Yes.
2: What did he do? He went to Macedonia to continue to care for the churches and to preach the gospel despite his heavy heart of concern for the churches, including Corinth. He still continued doing God's work.
1: That's right. So we need to be always busy about the Lord's business. Hear this. Even while the church is in limbo, trying to figure out the next move, the gospel needs to be preached individually,
3: individual personal ministry is what is called for. And that's what Paul was exercising here. And we need to take an example from how Paul operated. All right. What was Paul's response after he received, after receiving the response of the Corinthians for his severe letter? What was his response? I want us to read this. Brother Mikaios, you want to read that for us here? 2 Corinthians chapter 2, 14 through 17. And then we'll let Brother Leon respond in terms of what is Paul's response and his reaction.
2: Okay, we have 2 Corinthians chapter 2, 14 to 17. But thank be unto God, who always leadeth us in triumph in Christ, and maketh manifest through us the Savior of his knowledge in every place. For we are a sweet savor of Christ unto God, in them that are saved, and in them that are that perish. To the one a savor from death unto death, to another a savior from life unto life. And who is sufficient for these things? For we are not as the many corrupting the word of God, but as of sincerity, but as of God, in the sight of God, speak we in Christ.
3: Amen. Yes. Well, what was Paul's response? What was his reaction?
0: Paul had a rejoicing. It would seem like the report that Titus gave was a good one. You know, the recognizing there was godly sorrow, there was repentance and sorrow. And Paul says, thank be to God who always lead us in triumph in Christ.
3: Yeah. And
0: Paul was looking at like an army going forward, you know, the process and presenting the smell. You know, we as certain times smell can impact us. Perfume can draw us, can change, can do things. A flower at night, you know, it's a fragrance. It draws people. And Paul was saying that is a victory. There is major victory. There's supposed to be a triumphing in that regard. God always leads his children in the work for him and give them victory through Jesus Christ. And that is what we see in 2 Corinthians, what Paul is saying. There was that God had gained the triumph. It was God. Paul gave God the glory for the victory, for the triumph that he had gotten in Corinth. The report was a good one, yes.
3: Very good. Okay, so you just want to comment on that, Paul's response? You have 40 seconds.
2: Yeah, and he also reaffirms his sincerity and commitment as an apostle of Christ by saying that they are not peddling the gospel for self-interest as some do.
3: Yeah, yeah.
2: They are preaching the gospel of God in wholehearted love for Christ and for the brethren. So it ended up well. All that ends well is well, like they say. It ended up well. They saw how genuine he was, and he was happy that there was repentance and that there was joy in the church of Corinth again.
3: Beautiful. As we close, I want to just share this commentary here with us. God's Amazing Grace, page 122. A consecrated Christian life is ever shedding light and comfort and peace. It is characterized by purity, tact, simplicity, and usefulness. It is controlled by that unselfish love that sanctifies the influence. It is full of Christ and leaves a track of light wherever its possessors may go. Let's ensure we live a life, take an example for Paul, and allow God to lead us so that our life could be a sweet savor to those we interact with on a daily basis. Let us pray.
0: We give thanks, loving God, for your message, for your love and grace, for the word that have been presented. We recognize that it is only through a heart of love, a genuine love relationship with you, that those traits like that of Paul can be developed in us. I pray for every minister, every leader, every individual, Father, that you'd help us to have that relationship with you so that we can be thankful in all things. and we can praise you, and no matter what the circumstances, remain sincere and simple in you. May we continue to let the fragrance of the gospel go out, that men and women will get to smell, to come and taste and see that you are good, and we'll give you the glory and the honor. Help us to humble ourselves, for all things are done by you and you alone, Lord. Bless us throughout the Sabbath school. May your name be honored, glorified, and praised, and that our lives will be accordance to your word. We thank and praise you for Jesus Christ, our Lord and Savior. Amen.
3: Amen. Amen. We thank you so much for being part of the lesson study class, and we pray that each of us will submit to God so that we can become his instrument, so that through us, others could get to know Jesus for themselves. Have a wonderful Sabbath, everybody.
0: Happy Sabbath to all.

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2: What are you doing?
3: I'm building a tower. What's it look like I'm doing?
2: It looks like you're heading for that drugstore across the street.
3: Yes, that's what I do every day after school. You should know that.
2: But you always buy a candy bar there.
3: That's right.
2: Why?
3: Because I like candy bars, especially the ones with nuts.
2: But those aren't good for you. They have lots of calories and nothing to keep you from getting sick.
3: Want one?
2: Sam, I'm trying to make a point here. By going to that drugstore every day after school, you have formed an unhealthy habit.
3: I do want to be healthy.
2: Well, going there isn't going to help you very much, is it?
3: What should I do?
2: Make a new habit.
3: Like what?
2: Well, do you see Mr. Habib's fruit market over there by the bank?
3: Mr. Habib is a great guy. He can whistle two notes at the same time.
2: How about after school you go there instead of the drugstore?
3: Mr. Habib doesn't sell candy bars.
2: But he does sell apples, pears, and mangoes. They're sweet, delicious, and filled with things that will make you healthy. That way you can still buy an after-school snack. But your new habit won't rot your teeth and make you as fat as my Uncle Sydney.
3: What if I get hungry for a candy bar?
2: Then you eat an apple instead. Pretty soon, your brain will think, I'm hungry, I want an apple.
3: Okay, let's go see Mr. Habib. He's from Lebanon, you know. Do you think all people from Lebanon can whistle two notes at the same time?
2: We can ask him.
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0: You've got questions? God has answers, and they're all found in the Bible. Welcome to God's Treasure Chest. I'm Charles Mills. Let's see what's hiding in God's Word today.
1: Is God black or white?
0: Would it make any difference to you if He was one or the other? Think about it. And does it make any difference to Him whether you're black or white? Facts are, we don't know what color God is because we haven't seen Him. No human being has. So, to the question, is God black or white, I'd have to answer yes. He's also brown and pink and amber and golden. He's the color of all nations, all people, all boys and girls. Consider this text, and I will put my spirit in you and move you to follow my decrees and be careful to keep my laws, Ezekiel 36:27 NIV. It reminds me of the words to a song we've all sung many times. Into my heart, we harmonize, inviting Jesus to take up residence in our lives. In this simple tune, not only do we ask our Savior to come in today, we also request that He come in to stay. When you allow God to live in your heart, He becomes exactly the same color as you.
1: I'm going to ask God to come in right now.
0: If you'd like to learn more about God and His amazing treasure chest, write for your free kids-only Bible course. The address is Treasure Chest, P.O. Box 53055, Los Angeles, California, 90053. 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

0: 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Dad! 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Your Story Hour's on!
1: 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Today's story...
2: Listen to him. He's going to be a great man someday.
3: Well, right now he's hungry and wants his dinner.
2: Yes, but he is going to be great. The greatest monarch the world has ever known.
3: I'll be satisfied if he turns out to be normal.
2: Oh, he'll be far above normal. I shall teach him the ways of the great. Someday the name Nebuchadnezzar shall be spoken on every lip.
3: Nebuchadnezzar. Such a big name for such a little fellow. He'll never live it down.
2: Nebuchadnezzar. Know you not what the name Nebuchadnezzar means?
3: No. Do tell me.
2: May the god Nabu protect the sun.
3: That's what it means?
2: That's what it means.
3: Well, I hope he does protect him from your ambitious plans for him.
2: Now, careful with your tongue, woman. I am the lad's father.
3: I am his mother.
2: I am his king.
3: Yes, your majesty.
2: He is the crown prince of Babylon, the future king of all the world.
3: Yes, your majesty. Anything else, your majesty?
2: Yes, yes. Give the infant his dinner. Feed him.
4: Hi, boys and girls. I'm Aunt Carol.
5: And I'm Uncle Dan. Welcome, everyone.
4: Today we begin a 7-chapter series of Bible stories about the adventures of Daniel and his 3 friends.
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4: It's about a great king who played a very important part in the lives of Daniel and his friends. This episode is entitled, The Charming Prince.
6: The baby Nebuchadnezzar grew into the boy Nebuchadnezzar.
2: Son?
7: Yes, father.
2: How old are you today?
7: 4, your majesty.
2: Who are you?
7: Crown prince of the great country of Babylon.
2: What will you someday be?
7: His majesty, monarch of all the earth.
2: You learn your lessons well, son. Son, how old are you today?
8: 12 years old, sir.
2: Who are you?
8: I am the crown prince of Babylon.
2: Who will you someday be?
8: Monarch of the earth, ruler of the universe.
2: What will you someday be?
8: Great.
2: Well spoken, well spoken. And what makes people great?
8: A lot of things, your majesty.
2: Mainly?
8: Faithfulness to an ideal, loyalty to a prefixed goal.
2: My son, you do learn your lessons well. And someday, when you are older, you will understand these things even better than you do now. Friends, friends, listen to me. We are assembled to pay homage to the next king of Babylon. Today is my son's birthday. Today he becomes a man. Today he takes his rightful place among the princes and officers of my court. I, Nabopolassar, king of all Babylon, have spoken. It is my wish and my command that all within the hearing of my voice bow the knee before Nebuchadnezzar, crown prince of Babylon. Long live Nebuchadnezzar, prince of Babylon.
9: Long live crown prince Nebuchadnezzar.
2: Son?
6: Yes, your majesty.
2: Your education is now completed. You have been taught all that the wise men and teachers of Babylon know. The generals of my army have taught you all they know. You are now ready.
6: May it please his majesty to listen to a brief word from his son.
2: Proceed, son. Proceed.
6: My education, your majesty, is not completed. Oh, my formal education, yes. But every day, every hour of life, I expect to learn new things. If the time should ever come when I should cease to learn, then I shall be useless. True, I have been taught all that the great leaders and teachers and wise men can teach me. but I will soon be teaching them.
2: Ah, you exceed my expectations, son.
6: Since infancy, you have instilled in me the desire to be a great monarch, and I shall be. You have pointed to Nimrod as an example of greatness.
2: Yes, he was great. Not only did he establish the first kingdom in this world, but he himself was a great king. People everywhere looked up to him, obeyed him.
6: Oh, yes, but why, father? They obeyed him through fear. Fear! Nimrod was a hunter. He achieved greatness by ruthlessly ignoring the rights of others, by the forcing of his will upon others.
2: But, son, that is the way to achieve greatness.
6: Not altogether, my father. I shall go one step further than using force. I shall surround myself with wise men and experts. I shall consult them before making a decision. I shall seek their counsel so that I may make decisions which shall help to benefit all people. Thus shall I gain their respect and obedience.
2: Yes, yes, it has merit.
6: With wise counsel and masterful planning, I shall seek to build a great empire.
2: I have sired a genius. You will be even greater than my wildest dreams and ambitions could have hoped for.
10: And King Nabopolassar made his son, Prince Nebuchadnezzar, commander of a separate army. Then, 2 years later, in the spring of 605 B.C.
2: Son, I am getting old.
6: Oh, father, you're good for many years yet.
2: No, no, my son, I am failing fast. Soon my time will come, and I am not too regretful that I must step aside and let you fill my shoes. Would only that I could live to see you achieve the full greatness that you shall achieve.
6: Oh, you'll be around for a long time yet, father.
2: Well, be that as it may, we have a problem. Or rather, you do. I'm turning things over to you. And the problem is Egypt.
6: Yes, they've been getting stronger and bolder. I think it's time we showed them who is the stronger.
2: Well, how would you go about showing them, if you had the say-so?
6: By force of arms.
2: Well, they have a strong army, too, you know.
6: Not as strong as ours, nor do they have as smart a general as we do.
2: We have a smart general?
6: Me. Amazed, father?
2: Amazed? Amazed at what?
6: Now that I am so egotistical.
2: Egotistical? Well, you have to be sure of yourself if you're going to succeed. And you are. I only wish I could be with you. But in the meantime, you are in charge of the army. Direct the warfare as you see best. And let us see what you can actually do besides talk.
6: I can defeat those Egyptians. Be sure of that.
2: I am.
6: I need your counsel, Nebuzaradan.
11: I'm at your service, Your Highness.
6: You have been the general of my father's force, have you not?
11: His Majesty has seen fit to give me that responsibility, Your Highness.
6: We are about to embark on a campaign.
11: Of course, Your Highness.
6: You know.
11: Well, I know that His Highness will not tolerate for long the Egyptian forces invading Babylonian territory.
6: Tell me, General Nebuzaradan, think you that we can defeat the Egyptians?
11: I am certain we can, Your Highness.
6: Then we shall proceed to do so without delay. Be ready to march early on the morrow, and inform your men that I, Crown Prince Nebuchadnezzar, am personally in charge of this campaign.
11: Yes, Your Highness.
6: Did you know that I was to be personally in charge of this campaign?
11: His Majesty, King Nabopolassar, is ill. He has implicit faith in you, his son, the Crown Prince, and has given you complete charge. I approve. With Your Highness' youth, talents, and ambitions, there's no limit to the achievements of the Babylonian army.
6: With your help and the cooperation of your men, General, your predictions just may come true. A fearless prince, a courageous general, a hard-fighting army. Woe unto any who dare get in our way. General Nebuzaradan, get your troops moving.
11: Yes, Your Highness. Bugler! Forward march!
6: Farewell to thee, fair Babylon. May thy glory and fame exceed thy beauty and richness. Get up, men. Let us be on our way to glory and the sweet taste of victory.

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1: Yes, Your Highness.
2: Oh, is all going well?
3: Extremely well, Your Highness. The men are in high spirits and anxious to do battle with the enemy, sure of immediate victory.
2: And the enemy, have you located them?
3: Yes, Your Highness. They're in possession of Carchemish.
2: Ah, but we shall depossess them. Do they know that we are coming?
3: Our spies saw no evidence of such knowledge, sire.
2: Ah, then we have surprise on our side. How far yet to Carchemish?
3: A day's march, Your Highness. A long day's march.
2: I'll keep going for another hour or two. Then stop. Have the men lie down immediately and rest. We will leave before sunup in the morning. By forced marching, we should surprise the enemy around noon. Agreed?
3: Agreed, Your Highness.
2: So be it.
3: His Highness finds it hard to go to sleep?
2: Well, I am worried about the men. Are you sure they are well taken care of?
3: I personally saw to it, Your Highness. And if it please His Highness, may I voice an opinion?
2: It pleases me.
3: Perhaps His Highness has worried too much about the men. After all, Your Highness, it's... well, it's rather unusual, to say the least, for a crown prince to worry about his men. Such menial tasks should perhaps be left to subordinates.
2: My dear General, I care not what others do. Rather, I lean towards the unusual. For in the success of my men, I succeed. In their failure, I fail. My laurels will rest on the achievements of those about me. A task well done by an officer or a lowly servant shall have equal recognition and reward. Likewise, a task ill done shall be punished.
3: Men, even though it's not yet dawn, we will march double time, though quietly.

0: slaughtered them, Your Highness. Our victory is complete.
1: Not complete, General.
0: We've destroyed Carchemish, Your Highness.
1: Yeah, but many of the men escaped and this minute are fleeing toward Egypt.
0: Oh, only a few, Your Highness.
1: Well, only a few is too many. We will pursue them. Wipe them out.
0: His Highness will engage in wanton killing?
1: This is war. Our duty is to destroy the enemy before he destroys us. If we let those few get safely back to Egypt, they will be part of another army that marches against us. They must be wiped out.
0: I bow to the superior judgment of my prince. Bugler, assemble the men. We march immediately.
2: Your Highness, His Majesty Pharaoh Necho of Egypt can now weep and moan. His army is no more. To the last man, we've eliminated them. Long live Nebuchadnezzar, Crown Prince of Babylon.
1: Thank you, General. My first victory. But there will be more. Many, many more.
3: We'll get back to our story in just a moment. But here's what one Adventures Club member from Florida has to say.
4: I really like the lessons and CDs I've been getting over the past few months. I look forward to each one I get. 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
4: 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The Charming Prince.
5: King Nabopolassar of Babylon became ill and sent his son, Crown Prince Nebuchadnezzar, to repel an invading army from Egypt. At Carchemish, Prince Nebuchadnezzar routed the Egyptian army and destroyed Carchemish. Following the few fleeing Egyptians, Nebuchadnezzar and his forces caught up with them at Hamath and utterly destroyed them.
1: And my first victory, but there will be more. Many, many more. General, reward the men. Give them time for refreshment and rest. Tomorrow we march again.
0: For Babylon, home?
1: No, General. For more conquests, more battles, more victories. You inform the men that we march again tomorrow.
0: Yes, sir, but I... Well, they're curious as to where, Your Highness.
1: But you, are you not curious?
0: Yes, Your Highness, I am.
1: If you were in my shoes, if you had the choice, where would you march?
0: Home, Your Highness.
1: Yes, I suppose you would.
0: And so would most other people. Begging your pardon, Your Highness.
1: You're right, General, but I'm not most other people. I am Nebuchadnezzar. I have had the sweet taste of victory.
0: We march for Egypt?
1: We march for Egypt. Scarcely before Pharaoh Necho learns that his army has been destroyed, we shall pounce upon Egypt and wrench all of it from him. Egypt shall become part and parcel of Babylon. Soon there shall be but one nation, Babylon, but one king, Nebuchadnezzar. General.
0: Yes, Your Highness.
1: Your intelligence department, your spies, what do they report about the nation of Judah?
0: Well, sir, 3 years ago, Pharaoh Necho of Egypt invaded Jerusalem and carried the Judean king back to Egypt. Necho placed Jehoiakim on Judah's throne. Since then, Judah has paid a large tribute of money to Egypt.
1: Now, what about Jehoiakim himself?
0: He seems to be pro-Egyptian, else Necho probably would not have placed him on the puppet throne in Jerusalem. His own people, the Israelites, consider him a wicked king.
1: I'm sure you know what I have in mind. What do you think, General?
0: I think Judah would be an easy prey right now. It would take scarcely more than an overnight stop in Jerusalem on our way to Egypt to effect the surrender of Jehoiakim and his court.
1: Alter our course and draw a map of an inland route to Egypt through Jerusalem and

0: of along the sea.
1: I've already done so, Your Highness. Here's the map.
0: Your quick wit, foresight, and intelligence shall be rewarded, General.
1: Thank you, sire.
0: So that is Jerusalem.
1: Surprised, Your Highness?
0: I had no idea it was so beautiful and impregnable. Steep precipices on three sides and... General, is that big building, the one in the center, is it the Israelite temple?
1: Yes, it is, Your Highness.
0: Beautiful. But we gain nothing standing here gazing. Gather your forces, General. We attack at sunup tomorrow morning. Making any headway, General?
2: Slowly, Your Highness.
0: General, hold our troops. The Israelites have ceased fighting, see?
2: Yes.
0: They wave the flag of surrender.
2: Yes, Your Highness. Bugler, sound the halt!
0: Scribe, prepare my royal robes. We receive royal visitors in the person of Jehoiakim, king of Judah. General, your advice. Shall I drive a hard surrender, or shall I be lenient?
1: The occasion calls for leniency, mixed with sternness. Perhaps a stiff levy of money and goods, Your Highness.
0: Perhaps. A cheap payment for peace with Babylon, wouldn't you say, General?
1: I would say so, Your Highness.
3: His Majesty, King of Judah, wishes an audience with Nebuchadnezzar, illustrious Crown Prince of Babylon.
1: The victorious Crown Prince of Babylon accords audience to Jehoiakim, conquered King of Judah.
0: Come forward, Jehoiakim. I am Prince Nebuchadnezzar. State your desire.
4: O King, I am here to sue for peace.
0: Under what terms?
4: The victor dictates terms, Your Highness.
0: You have been paying a high tribute to Necho?
4: Yes, sire.
0: For 3 years?
4: Yes, sire.
0: You have been Necho's vassal for the 3 years.
4: I suppose so, yes, sire.
0: Necho took your own brother as a prisoner.
4: He was king at the time, yes, sire.
0: These are my terms. You will pay me tribute, the same amount you paid Egypt. I shall take with me as prisoners some members of the royal family. Scribe, prepare a scroll for proper signature. Jehoiakim, while the scribe prepares the scroll, you will take me to your palace. There I shall look over your royal family and take those who please me.
4: Very well, Your Highness.
0: I will sit on the throne, Jehoiakim.
4: By all means, Your Highness, by all means.
0: Now, have the entire royal family parade before me, one at a time. The officers of your court, your ministers, princes, everyone, male and female.
4: Yes, Your Highness.
3: Enter one at a time.
4: This is my wife, the queen.
0: You would be a very unhappy king, a disgruntled vassal were you left without a queen. She remains here with you.
4: Thank you, Your Highness. This young lady
0: Never mind introducing each one. Just let them pass before me. I shall indicate which ones are to go and the ones to remain. She stays here. He stays here. She goes. Here. Goes. Go. You. You step up here. Who are you?
5: A lady in waiting to Her Majesty the Queen.
0: You're very beautiful. You would be a fine addition to my court. You go. He goes. Stays. Goes. Stays. Stays. You. All four of you. Come up here in front of the throne. Yes. You four. Now. Beginning with you, what are your names?
6: Hananiah, Your Highness.
7: Mishael, sire.
8: Azariah.
9: Daniel, Your Highness.
0: Your positions in the court?
9: We are of royal blood, Your Highness.
0: You hold no official position in the Judean court?
9: We are students, Your Highness.
0: Students. General, take special care of these four men. They will go to Babylon as my personal vassals.
9: Yes, sire.
0: When we get back to Babylon, call my attention to these four. I have something special in mind for them. And take them away. Next, you can remain here. You go. It's a wonderful day, a wonderful world.
2: Yeah, that it is, Your Highness.
0: How far yet to Egypt?
1: Let's see, 3-4 days march to the border, another 4 or 5 days to the capital.
0: A week, 10 days, and I shall conquer Egypt, extend the borders of Babylon to the far reaches of the fabulous Nile.
10: Your Majesty! Your Majesty!
0: Did I hear someone calling Your Majesty?
1: Yes, Your Highness. It came from back there.
7: Your Majesty! Your Majesty!
1: Someone on horseback. Where's the royal colors of Babylon?
7: Your Majesty!
1: That's Nebuchadnezzar.
0: The chief of my courtiers? I left him in Babylon. What is he doing here?
7: Your Majesty, I have...
0: The wilderness is no place for a courtier. Why did you leave Babylon?
7: I have an urgent message for His Majesty.
0: His Majesty? But I am not... My father, the king, is he?
7: Yes. Your father, the king, is dead. Long live the king!
0: General, call a halt.
2: Bugler, sound the halt!
0: General, have the trumpeters sound His Majesty the King's personal fanfare and make an announcement. I would have the men know that my father, the King, is dead.
9: Yes, Your Majesty.
8: Quickly, the electrifying news of King Nabopolassar's death spreads throughout the forces of Prince Nebuchadnezzar. Almost immediately, another announcement is made.
7: Long live the new king! King Nebuchadnezzar, son of the gods, ruler of all the earth! May he live forever!
0: It's hardly fitting, is it, to show joy at such a solemn event? The death of His Majesty the King.
7: I'm sorry, sire.
0: General, assign a squad of your youngest and most able men to accompany me back to Babylon. We leave immediately.
1: You're going to abandon the invasion of Egypt?
0: Temporarily, yes. I must get back to Babylon and secure my crown. I leave immediately by the short desert route. General, you will follow as quickly as possible. Take good care of the men and prisoners. Nebuchadnezzar, you will go with me.
7: Yes, Your Majesty.
0: Nebuchadnezzar.
7: No, Your Majesty. But surely His Majesty is.
0: I am used to this. You aren't. You are used to the soft life of a courtier. But you're young. You'll survive. There she is. Babylon, the city beautiful. I never quite recover from the thrill of approaching the city of Babylon. Look at her. The walls, the skyline. Impressive.
7: The most impressive sight in the civilized world, Your Majesty.
0: So it is. Yet I shall make it more impressive. Those walls, I shall build them taller and wider. The gates, they shall be larger and more beautiful. The Euphrates River that splits the city asunder. I shall use it as a beautifier. It shall be lined with stone edifices. Steps shall descend and ascend from its cool, refreshing waters. Tall, imposing buildings of stone and marble shall grace its sloping banks. A temple to the god Nabu, god of wisdom and eloquence. A royal palace, second to none. The name Babylon shall be spoken with reverence and awe by all peoples. But let us not tarry here. Let us go on into the city. I'm sorry, Mother, about Father.
10: He died with your name on his lips. He had great hopes for you, son.
0: I shall not disappoint him.
10: He was a great man, son.
0: That he was, Mother. And I shall always cherish his memory, his counsel.
10: But what's going to happen now, my son?
0: Happen? I shall officially become king. I shall continue to rule Babylon even as Father ruled it. I shall immediately call together the officers of the court and declare myself King of Babylon.
10: I'm very proud of you, my son.
0: My father, the king, is dead. It was his wish that I reign as sovereign of Babylon when he was gone. Is there any opposition to this? Are all agreed that the throne of Babylon is mine by right of inheritance?
11: Agreed! Agreed!
0: Is there any opposition to my right to rule Babylon by virtue of ability? In view of these things, I therefore declare myself King of Babylon. High Priest, I command you make immediate arrangements for my coronation.
11: Yes, my lord.
0: Scribe, send at once a proclamation of my coronation throughout the kingdom.
12: Yes, your majesty.
0: I am Nebuchadnezzar, son of the gods, king of Babylon, ruler of the earth. I have spoken. So shall it be.
13: Long live the king!
11: As high priest of the gods of Babylon, and by the authority vested in me, I place this crown of gold upon thy head, Nebuchadnezzar, son of the gods, receiver of nature's favors. Henceforth thou shalt be king of Babylon.
8: And so it came about in the year 605 B.C. that the crown prince Nebuchadnezzar, son of Nabopolassar, became king of the fabulous land of Babylon.
14: This has been your Story Hour, building for a better tomorrow.
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14: And Uncle Dan saying,
15: 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See you again next time.

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1: By the word of the Lord were the heavens made, and all the host of them by the breath of his mouth. For he spake, and it was done. He commanded, and it stood fast. For by him were all things created, that are in heaven and that are in earth, visible and invisible. Whether they be thrones or dominions or principalities or powers, all things were created by him and for him. And he is before all things, and by him all things consist. So remember the Sabbath day to keep it holy. 6 days shalt thou labor and do all thy work, but the seventh day is the Sabbath of the Lord thy God. In it thou shalt not do any work, thou, nor thy son, nor thy daughter, thy manservant, nor thy maidservant, nor thy cattle, nor thy stranger that is within thy gates. For in 6 days the Lord made heaven and earth, the sea and all that in them is, and rested the seventh day. Wherefore the Lord blessed the Sabbath day and hallowed it. God is good, and all the time. Psalm 100 verse 5, for the Lord is good. His mercy is everlasting, and his truth endureth to all generations. And I often say, truth will always endure. Truth will always exist as long as there is God. There will be truth. One day, false doctrine or error will cease to exist, along with those who persist in living their lives by error. Happy Sabbath, everyone. How are you? I'm fine. Thanks for asking. May the God put a double blessing on your handsome soul. Thank you very much for asking. Nobody else asked. I'm delighted to see you. I always am. Let me say now, in case it slips my aging mind, I will miss you when I'm gone. I really, really will. I'll miss you. But let's enjoy tonight and tomorrow and deal with the missing when I'm on a plane over the Atlantic. Who is present tonight? You're with us for the very first time. You are not a Seventh-day Adventist. May I see your hand? First time. Father in heaven, bless that sister. Bless that sister. Raise that hand. Bless that brother. Bless that sister. Bless that sister, Father. Bless this sister, dear God. Please bless that brother, Father. Bless that sister, Father. Bless that man all the way in the back, dear God. Father, please bless this lady. Bless that lady to my left, Father. Bless this hand, I can't distinct, this gentleman over there to the left, dear God. Father, you know I'm serious. Bless my two sisters, I saw your hands, you may take them down. Anyone else? Bless those in that row, Father. Bless every one of them in that row, according to your will for their lives. Do that, dear God. I am praying with my eyes open. Is there anyone present again? Anyone else? You are not a Seventh-day Adventist, raise your hand. Where? May God bless this young man right here. God bless you. God bless you. And keep you in the path of righteous living. Come, Pastor. Load shedding at 8. So I have to rush off. All right. Load shedding at 8. I thank God there's no load shedding with the Holy Ghost. Can you say amen? All right. For those of you online, thank you very much for joining us. May the Lord bless you similarly as I have asked him to bless those guests who are among us right here tonight, January 20, I believe it is, 2023. Our subject for this evening, serving God in Satan's uniform. What did I say? Serving God in Satan's uniform. In war, one of the rules of war, you cannot wear the uniform of the enemy. If you do that, the immediate punishment is death. If South Africa is fighting North Korea, a South African soldier cannot wear a North Korean uniform and thereby deceive the North Koreans. If he does that and he's caught, he is to be shot. Fight in your uniform. But our subject is serving God in Satan's uniform. Before I get into that message, please, if you're not using one of these gizmos, gadgets, make sure it's turned off, not down, off. If you turn it down and it vibrates, natural curiosity will compel you to see who's calling. And when you do that to see, the person next to you will look to see what you're looking at. Then we have a ripple effect of distraction. So please, just turn it off if you do not need it. If you do, make sure the sound is off. Favor number two, while I'm speaking, pray for me and say, Lord, put your words in that man's mouth. My words cannot save you, however eloquent they may sound. They cannot save you. God's words will change your life. God's word will bring back that family member who left Christ. God's word will deal with that supervisor who is satanic in his or her attitude towards you. God's word can accomplish miracles. My words cannot. Jeremiah chapter 1 verse 9, then the Lord put forth his hand and touched my mouth. And the Lord said unto me, behold, I have put my words in thy mouth. And surely, as God lives, I only want to speak God's words. Favor number three, think. Isaiah 1:18, come now, let us reason together, saith the Lord. Let's bow our heads. Father in heaven, it's Friday evening. We are living in holy time. The sun has set. The Sabbath has begun. We're grateful for this holy day. We thank you for Christ. We thank you for the Holy Spirit's work in our lives. We thank you, dear God, for the protection of your angels. As we bow in your presence, if we've sinned against you, forgive us, God, please. We're sorry. I mean that sincerely. We are sorry. With your forgiveness, Father, give us power to resist and hatred for sin, because the things we hate, we avoid. I ask you, Father, to possess my mind absolutely 100%. I offer no objection. Tell me what to say, when to say it, how to say it. Give me boldness of expression, but humility of heart. Dear Father, bless our guests. They could have gone anywhere else. They chose to be with us, to listen to the words of life. There are many of them in this building and online. Bless them, dear Father, right where they sit. Right now, touch the sick, dear God. You're merciful, God. Touch the sick. Bless this country. Bless the leaders, dear God. As I often say, remind them that the Most High ruleth in the kingdoms of men. Father, wherever people are listening, enlighten them through the truth. Now, Father, I humble myself before you. Use me for your glory alone. In Jesus' name I pray, let God's people say, amen and amen. Matthew 28, reading from verse 18, the great gospel commission. Our subject, serving God in Satan's uniform. Matthew 28, reading from verse 18. And Jesus came a generator will come on at 8. So if necessary, I need to go beyond. We'll have the services of a generator, but I'll try to finish by 8 and see what the Holy Ghost says to me. What book did I say? What chapter? Reading from what verse? And Jesus came and spake unto them, saying, all power is given unto me in heaven and in earth. Go ye therefore and teach all nations, baptizing them in the name of the Father and of the Son and of the... Yes. Keep reading, teaching them to observe all things whatsoever I have commanded you. And lo, I'm with you always, even unto the end of the world. Now we will reread that passage, 18 to 20, this time microscopically. When reading the Bible, shut everything else out of your mind. Read without distraction. And I mean the distraction of extraneous thoughts. And Jesus came and spake unto them, saying, all power is given unto me. Where? In heaven and in earth. In other words, everywhere. There is nowhere where Christ does not have power. All power is given unto me. Go ye therefore, in other words, because I have all power, I am sending you, and my power is behind you. Go ye therefore, when an ambassador goes to a country, the South African ambassador to the United States has the backing of the South African government. If I'm right, say amen. The U.S. ambassador to South Africa has the backing of the U.S. government, and he or she can only say what is consistent with U.S. policy. If he or she utters a contrary word, the person is recalled. All power is given unto me in heaven and in earth. Go ye therefore now. To whom is Jesus speaking? You tell me. The 12 disciples, or the 11, Judas was... The disciples, not only to those present then, but also to us. Go ye therefore and teach all nations. Not be taught by all nations. Don't let them teach you. Teach them. Because ye are the light of the world, meaning the world has no light. You're quiet on me. Am I getting through to you? Go ye therefore and teach all nations, baptizing them. Don't let them baptize you into the waters of the immoral lifestyle. Teaching them to observe. Teach them. Do not let them teach you how to dress. Do not let them teach you how to eat. How to date romantically. You teach them. Teaching them to observe all things whatsoever I have commanded you. What has Christ commanded us? Genesis to Revelation. Now this is extremely serious. You teach them. The sad story is, or the sad case is, too often the world teaches the church, and the lessons of the world can be seen in the church. So let me tread carefully. And the church, the world teaches the church so well, the church begins to do God's work wearing Satan's uniform. Teaching them to observe. Give me another word for observe. It's smaller. Come on. Obey all things whatsoever I have commanded you. And lo, I am with you always, even unto the end of the world. What I'm saying to you, my beloved brothers and sisters in Christ, the church has a mission to convert the world, if possible. Not to allow the world to convert the church. But listen to these words, Great Controversy, page 509, paragraph 1. What did I say? The Great Controversy, page 509, paragraph 1. Conformity to worldly customs converts the church to the world. It never converts the world to the church. So when we decide to dress like the world, it does not win the world to Christ. All we end up doing is producing a church that practices vegetarian worldliness. What's our theme? Come on. Prepare, come on, to meet thy God. Now here's what God said about you. Go to John 17. Our subject, doing serving God in Satan's uniform. John 17. Prepare to meet thy God. John 17. Listen to Jesus. This is Christ praying to the Father in the hearing of the 11 disciples. They're listening to him pray. And Jesus prays knowing the disciples and knowing God the Father. He can pray for them. He understands them. He can pray to the Father. He's connected to the Father. John 17, verse 14. I have given them thy word, and the world hath hated them. Why? They are not of the world, even as I am not of the world. Stop. Was Jesus in the world? Yes or no? Did he go to dinner with sinners? Was he one of them? No. If you go to Durban to swim, are you a fish? But are you in the sea? Yes. Yes. And so Jesus said, I have given them thy word, and the world hath hated them. Why? Because they are not of the world, even as I am not of the world. The standard for our distance from the world is the distance of Christ spiritually from the world. Verse 15. Read with me. I pray not that thou shouldst take them out of the world, but that thou shouldst keep them, finish the verse, from the evil. God doesn't need you to leave Santon and move to the Vatican. He wants you preserved from the evil in Sunning Hill or Rivonia or whatever. Little Falls, North Riding, and some other whatever suburbs you have. I pray not, says Jesus, that thou shouldst take them out of the world, but that thou shouldst keep them from the evil. 16. They are not of the world, even as I am not of the world. My listening friends, the mission of the church is to do all it can to convert the world to the church, not the church to the world. We have an ineffective form of evangelism. When I say we, I'm making a general statement. Let's be like the world so we can identify and thus win them to Christ. You may win someone to a church building. You cannot win someone to Christ using worldly methods. Are you listening to me? You may win the person to a denomination. You have not won that person to Christ. Because a person won to Christ is a person who has left the world. They are not of the world, even as I am not of the world. Romans 12, let's read from verse 1. Our subject, serving God in Satan's uniform. Romans 12, we'll read verse 1. While you hunt for that verse, I'll pray again. Father in heaven, continue to be with me, dear God. I appeal to you in Jesus' name. Amen. Romans 12, reading from verse 1. When you found it, say amen. I beseech you, therefore, brethren, by the mercies of God. Pause. Give me another word for beseech. I beg. Give me another word. I urge, give me another word. I appeal to you. Now, who is appealing through Paul? Who is the Holy Spirit? Because all scripture is given, come on, by inspiration of God. The Holy Ghost speaking through Paul. I beseech you, therefore, brethren. Here's a mother telling her young daughter, don't marry that young man. He's a drug dealer. And she begs her daughter, and she begs her, and she begs her, don't marry him. Because with parental foresight, the mother can see the disaster the daughter is heading for. And so she beseeches her daughter, do not marry that man. Or the father beseeches the son, do not marry that woman. I beseech you, therefore, brethren, by the mercies of God, that you present your bodies a living sacrifice, holy, acceptable unto God. To be acceptable unto God, you must be separate from the world. But let's go on. And be not conformed to this world, but be by the renewing of your mind, that you may prove what is that good and acceptable and perfect will of God. A worldly mind cannot comprehend the will of God.
2: I cannot tell you how many times I have collided with believers who, what is God's will for me? What is God's will for me regarding this and that and that and the very simplest topics? Why? The mind is unable to grasp the will of God. Why? Because the mind is worldlyfied. That's my word. I beseech you, therefore, brethren, by the mercies of God, that you present your bodies a living sacrifice, holy, acceptable unto God. Be not conformed to this world, but be transformed. And Jesus prayed to the Father, I pray not that thou shouldst take them out of the world, but that thou shouldst keep them from the evil. Let me give you that quotation again. Conformity to worldly customs converts the church to the world. It never converts the world to the church. When we dress like the world, eat like the world, sing like the world, we're advancing the world's agenda, not the gospel. Now, I did say earlier, Jesus went to dinner with all kinds of people because he came to save them. Listen to these words. Counsels for the Church, page 312, paragraph 3. Tell me what I just said. The society of unbelievers will do us no harm if we mingle with them for the purpose of connecting them to God, and are strong enough spiritually to withstand their influence. I've heard people say, I can watch that movie, it doesn't affect me. I can go to a club, it doesn't affect me. This is well-intentioned idiocy. Are you following me? Everything you see affects you because it enters the mind. Everything you hear affects you. It enters the mind and affects your choices. The society of unbelievers will do us no harm if we mingle with them for the purpose of connecting them to God. Evangelistic purpose, you see, and are strong enough spiritually to withstand the influence. Your friends, your unconverted friends, God bless them, if you're not careful, will twist you. They may not set out to do that, but sustained exposure to their standards will twist you. Because we're born with a nature that prefers that lifestyle. So it is easier to gravitate towards the worldly than the spiritual. Because we're born leaning towards the world. Remember the symbol I gave you of a turtle coming out of the shell? It naturally moves to the sea. That's the way we are. And there's no need then to put ourselves in a compromising position. Second Corinthians 6, reading from verse 14. Go with me. It's 20 minutes to 8. Do you have 2 Corinthians 6? What's our subject? Serving God in Satan's uniform. Do you have that? Before we go to 2 Corinthians 6, let's go to 2 Timothy 4. We read verse 9 and verse 10. Serving God in Satan's uniform is really not serving God. I ought to say that. Because God's uniform is the righteousness of Christ. Do you have 2 Timothy chapter 4, verse 9? Do thy diligence to come shortly unto me. Paul is telling Timothy, come as quickly as you can. Why? Read verse 10. For Demas, come on, hath forsaken me. Why? Having loved this present world. The world drew Demas away from Paul. The world drew Demas away from the gospel. Now the greatest preacher after Jesus Christ was Paul. The world drew Demas away from Paul. He loved this present world. Now, while we focus on the fact that Demas loved this present world, let's find out what Jesus came to do. Galatians 1, reading from verse 1, our subject, serving God in Satan's uniform. Galatians 1, we'll read from verse 1. And I read from the King James Version of the Bible. And I did ask you a few nights ago, please remind me to slow down. And you have politely refused to do that. But we still have tonight and tomorrow to give you a chance to say, preacher, slow down. This is not a racetrack. All right, what book did I say? What book did I say? Galatians? What chapter? Reading from verse. Father in heaven, as I continue, please, please instruct me, I pray. In Jesus' name, amen. Paul, an apostle, not of men, neither by man, but by Jesus Christ and God the Father, who raised him from the dead. And all the brethren which are with me unto the churches of Galatia, grace be to you and peace from God the Father and from our Lord Jesus Christ, who gave himself for our sins, finish that verse, that he might do what? Deliver us from what? This present, come on. Yes. Now, Jesus came to deliver us from this world, not from the mountains and the rivers. Are you following me? The moral lifestyle. Demas moved to the world and left to Paul. Now let me say this, you can leave God without leaving the church. I'm talking to myself. You can leave God without leaving the church building. You can leave God and your name is still on the books. Demas have forsaken me. Jesus came to deliver us from the very thing that attracted Demas. You see, there's a law that says for every action, there's an equal and opposite reaction. Are you physicists? Am I right? Yes or no? Yes. Now, if you're attracted to the world, it diminishes your love for spiritual things. The action is love for the world. The reaction, a loss of love for spiritual things. It is absolute. The soul that sinneth, that's the action. What's the reaction? It shall die. Absolute. A love for the world creates a dislike for spiritual things. You cannot break that law. It is a physical law and a spiritual law. If all you watch are soap operas on TV, you will lose interest in this action and reaction. How are you? Am I too hard on you? Would you like me to give you a Mary Had a Little Lamb sermon? Am I doing okay? All right. Do you want to be saved? And I want to be saved with you. When we get to heaven, let's live in the same neighborhood. Can you say amen? We can call it the Sunning Hill above. But are you serving God in Satan's uniform? Don't raise your hand. There are preachers who serve God, so-called, in Satan's uniform. You may have heard me tell the story. I was listening to one television evangelist, and I said, God, please, shut him up. Don't kill him, but shut him up. Because that man is serving Satan wearing a preacher's uniform. Shut him up, Father, please. Or shut her up. Go to Titus chapter 2. Titus was a young man, by the way. So was Timothy. Young men, youth is no reason to spend all your days in frivolity and triviality. Titus and Timothy are examples of serious young men. You don't have to spend all your days with video games. You can serve God very seriously. Mm-hmm. What book did I say? Titus. What chapter? 2. Reading from what verse? 11. For the grace of God that bringeth salvation hath appeared unto all men. Read with me now. Teaching us that what? Denying, come on. And worldly lust we should live how? Soberly, righteously, godly in this present world. In other words, we're in the world, but not worldly. Read the verse again, teaching us, verse 12, that denying what? We should live how? Soberly. You have to deny the world. Father, in the name of Jesus Christ, I deny the fashions of the world. I deny the diet of the world. I deny the love practices of the world. I deny the spending habits of the world. In the name of Jesus Christ, I deny the world. The opposite reaction, I embrace the lifestyle of heaven. We should live soberly, righteously, godly in this present world. The fact that you grew up in Soweto is no excuse to live a wild life, or Harlem, the United States. Environment is not your God. There's a power above environment. That's the power of Jesus Christ. Christ came from the slums. He came from the slums. But he lived a heavenly life in the slums. Serving God in Satan's uniform. My brothers and my sisters, you and I have a choice to make. Let's go to 2 Timothy chapter 2. It's now 10 minutes to load shedding. That's 8 o'clock. What book did I say? What chapter? What verse? 15. Study to show thyself approved unto God, a workman that needeth not to be ashamed, rightly dividing the word of truth. But shun profane and vain babblings, for they will increase unto more ungodliness. And we're told, shun profane and vain babblings, for they will increase to more ungodliness. Shun, that's an active word. And the word will eat at the canker. Now, what's a canker? Whatever it is, it eats away. It eats away. It eats away. The world is a canker. The world is a moral rust spot that grows and grows and grows until it removes the gloss of your spirituality. Of whom is Hymenaeus and Alexander, who concerning the truth have erred, saying that the resurrection is past already, and overthrow the faith of some. Nevertheless, the foundation of God standeth sure, having this seal, God knoweth who are his, and that every man who called the name of God depart from, or the name of Christ, depart from iniquity. That's active. Shun, depart. Now, but in the great house, they are not only vessels of gold and of silver, but also of wood and an earth, and some to honor and some to dishonor. In other words, in any society, there are people made of gold and silver, there are those made of wood and stone. Gold and silver, superior. Wood and stone, inferior. If a man therefore purge himself from these, the inferior, he shall be a vessel unto honor, sanctified, meet for the master's use, and prepared unto every good work. We must purge ourselves from the inferior. I'm not saying we must act in a superior manner. I'm simply saying we avoid that which will contaminate our spirituality. If a man purge himself from these, now read verse 22 for me. What does that say? All young men, young women, read that verse. What does that say? Flee also what? Youthful lusts. Now that's action, you see. What's the reaction? Follow righteousness, faith, charity, peace. Finish the verse. With them that call on the Lord out of a pure... No. Those are your associates. There are a lot of nice people in prison because of the influence of their associates. There are a lot of gravestones that are there because the dead person was influenced by an associate. There's something in a human being that loves to be led. We love to be led. We love to be told. And we have friends who exercise that power. They lead, they tell, they influence, and they influence us right into trouble. Call on the Lord with them that call on the Lord out of a pure heart. Flee also youthful lusts. Don't walk. What should you do? Run. If you have a friend who tells you, let's smoke, what should you do? Run. Not towards the cigarette. Are you with me? Run. And don't look back like Lot's wife. Let's go, whatever. Run. Flee youthful lusts and follow righteousness, faith, charity, peace. What are those things? The fruits, come on, of the Spirit. You know what Jesus said? It applies to you and to me. Blessed are they that hunger, come on, and thirst for what? Righteousness. Finish the verse. They shall be filled. Have you ever seen a hungry person drinking? Have you ever seen a hungry person eating? They don't eat, they gulp. Blessed are they that hunger and thirst after righteousness. What's the guarantee? They shall be filled. So if you and I are not filled with righteousness, it is not God's fault. You and I are not hungering and thirsting. And perhaps we do not hunger and thirst because we do not appreciate the value, the eternal value of righteousness. Serving God in Satan's uniform. I beseech you therefore, brethren, by the mercies of God, that you present your bodies a living sacrifice. Now, Christ is a sacrifice. But we learned last night or the night before, what kind of sacrifice represented Christ? A sacrifice without blemish and without spot. Let's say that again. Christ was a sacrifice without blemish and without spot. The Bible says we are to present ourselves a living sacrifice. What kind of sacrifice does God want us to be? Without blemish and without spot. Go to Ephesians 5. You look a little

and without? The Bible says we must present ourselves as a sacrifice. Now, let's read from verse 25 of Ephesians 5. Husbands, love your wives, even as Christ also loved the church and gave himself for it. Read with me now, that he might sanctify and cleanse it with the washing of water by the word, that he might present it to himself a glorious church, not having spot or wrinkle or any such thing, but that it should be holy and without blemish. The church is to be without spot and without blemish. This was always God's desire for us when he said, let us make man, how? In our image. You tell me, how many blemishes are in the image of God? So an image with a blemish is not the image of God. I lost you. An image with a blemish is not the image of God. We must be without spot, without blemish. Association with the world makes that impossible. Beware of wolves which come to you in sheep's clothing. The world has to beware of Christians who come in worldly clothing. Do you know, it is unfair to the world for a Christian to behave like the world? It's a disservice to the world. The world needs to see. What is a Christ-like life like? Are you following me? When I behave like the world sees nothing. Nothing. All the world sees is a reproduction of itself in a so-called Christian. My brothers and sisters, let's read Ephesians 5 again, 25. I want to point something out to you before I close. Ephesians 5, reading from verse 25. Husbands, love your wives, even as Christ also loved the church and gave himself for it. Now, read with me, that he might, what? Sanctify, come on, and cleanse it, how? With the washing of water, by the word, stop. This is what removes your love for the world, this. Now, I hope the praise team doesn't get angry with me. I've not yet met anyone in the Bible saved by special music. I've met many people saved by the word. Did God invent music? Yes. Should we use it? Yes. But music is not the word. Let me say it again. Music is not a word. I'm not here to talk about music. I'm simply here to stress the importance of the word. This will change people. This will remove your attraction for the things of the world. This will change the way you dress. It'll change the way you eat. It'll change your interaction with your girlfriend. And send her back to her real boyfriend. Are you following me? So you took her from him. It will change. This is your defense against the world. Studied, give me another word, and obeyed. I give you one quotation, I sit down. Christ Object Lessons, page 100, paragraph 1. If study, the scriptures are the primary agency in the transformation of character. When God wants to change a man, this is the chisel he uses. This is the tool. This is the hammer. This is the saw. This is the plane. I love to hear my South African say, hey. I really do. I was in a Motherwell doing a camp meeting, and I was preaching every 5 minutes, aye, aye, and I really loved it, aye. Each time the Holy Spirit stuck someone with a needle of conviction, aye. So his brother said, aye. We don't say that over there, we say something else. My brothers and sisters, this is God's tool to carve out a masterpiece.

What did Jesus tell the disciples? Now ye are clean through the word which I have spoken unto you. Listen to me. Do this experiment. It's simple. Take 15 minutes in the morning, 15 minutes at night. Take a passage, read it, meditate, think, chew it, then swallow it. You do that for 3 weeks, you'll be a different person. You'll be a different person, guaranteed. 15 minutes a day, morning 15, evening 15. Take the word, cut out all distractions. And you read, I am the true vine, and my Father is the husbandman. What does that mean? You think, you think, you think. Even if you do not understand, just by putting your mind on this, your mind will change. Here's how I explain it. See this thing? Let's assume it weighs 2,000 pounds. Huh? And I try to lift it. And I can't. It's too heavy. But if I continue to exert force, my bicep will change. Any muscle physiologists? Any anatomy and physiologist? If I continue to try, even though this does not move, the application of an opposite force will transform my bicep. Many Bible verses are like this. They don't move. They're tough, but try. Somebody say, hey. Your mind will change. Because your mind has come in contact with the Spirit of Truth. Serving God in Satan's uniform. Let's stop that. Let's stop it. If you want to be a worldly person, go to the world. You know what Jesus said to the church in Laodicea? I know thy works, that thou art neither hot, cold, nor hot. I would thou art cold or hot. Therefore, because thou art neither cold nor hot, I will spew thee out of thy mouth. He doesn't really spew the cold. He spews the lukewarm. Not that he loves the cold, but he detests. In other words, God says, look, come clean, either before me or against me. Don't get into the middle. I'll spew you. If you want to be a Pentecostal, go join the Pentecostal church. Don't make the Adventist church Pentecostal. Because the Pentecostal church is not trying to become Adventist. You want to be Catholic? Go to the Vatican. You want to join the church that meets under a tree? Go. But don't try to transform God's remnant church into one of them. The Bible says, come out. Don't bring it in. Come out. How many of you will say, Father, help me to serve you in the uniform of heaven? Can I show him? The uniform of heaven. Stand up with me. Let me ask you. Give me some boldness to ask you this. I just made a recommendation. I want a response. How many of you will try? How many minutes in the morning? How many in the evening? On the word of God. Notice I said shut out all distractions. Pray and say, open thou mine eyes. Psalm 119 verse 18, that I may behold wondrous things out of thy law. Remind God of what Jesus said. Howbeit, when he, the Spirit of Truth, is come, he will guide you. John 16, 13. And then you read and you think, what is it saying? What is it saying? You're actually talking to God. Father, what does this mean? You do that 15 minutes in the morning, 15 in the evening, 3 weeks, you'll be a different person. Heads bowed, eyes closed. Father in heaven, thank you, Father, for the honor of speaking for you. I'm quite sure I didn't do a very good job. Forgive me for that.
But I hope I said something, God, that will change someone's life. Father, Jesus said in John 6 verse 70, have I not chosen you 12? One of you is a devil. Judas was serving Christ in Satan's uniform. God, there may be someone under the sound of my voice who is no different from Judas. In the church, but an agent of Satan. Father, please touch that person, because that person's influence will call others to join him or her. I call upon you in the name of Jesus Christ, dear God. Exercise the convicting power of the Spirit of God and change someone's mind right now, away from the world, towards the cross. Satan doesn't need more agents on his side, Father. You need more, because the harvest is great, but the laborers are few. You need people on your side. Now, our heads are bowed and eyes are closed. Father, I will make a very bold call. If there's a man or a woman listening to me, having heard what you heard tonight, you realize you may have been serving God wearing the devil's uniform, and you want to say, no more. Come. Come. This message, open your eyes. I have been serving God in Satan's uniform, so effectively not serving God. Come. Let's go through a change tonight. Come. And for those of you who are determined to continue serving Satan, if you have to go to hell, go by yourself. Don't influence others. Father, I believe by my lifestyle, I've been serving the devil. Or serving God wearing the devil's uniform. I want that changed. Come. Teaching us that denying ungodliness and worldly lusts, that's what the word teaches us. Deny ungodliness. Deny the world. Deny lusts. Live soberly, righteously, godly in this present immoral world. We can live an upright life. I have been really serving the devil as an undercover agent for Satan in the church. My influence has twisted some people. Father, forgive me and put me on the right path tonight. Someone else come. 60 seconds. Come. Come. Don't have anyone's blood on your hands, please. Someone else. Serving God in Satan's uniform. Come. 4 to 5 seconds. Someone else come. 40 seconds. God bless you, sister. Come courageously. 35 seconds. Come, sister, come. Come, God is rejoicing at your move. Come. 15 seconds. I no longer want to serve God wearing Satan's uniform. I no longer want to be an undercover agent for the devil within the church. 10 seconds. Come, come, come, come. Come. Anybody else? Come, sister, come. God knows your heart. I don't. Satan doesn't know it either. God does. Come. If nothing will induce you to come, maybe this will. Satan is trying to kill you. Jesus died for you. Why serve the devil? Let me say it again. The Bible says, the thief cometh not, but for to steal, to kill, and destroy. You are serving someone trying to kill you and turning your back on someone wanting to give you life. Makes no sense. Give up that life of wearing Satan's uniform while claiming to serve God. Come. Let me add another call.
There's someone listening to me. You have been considering baptism. You've not yet made that decision. I want you to make it tonight. Father, I am deciding tonight I want to be baptized. It's just a decision. You won't be baptized tomorrow. It's a decision you're making tonight. I need to be baptized. I've been toying with the idea. I want to be serious now. Father, I am making a public decision. I want to be baptized, and I'm alerting the church and the pastor of my decision. Anyone who will make that decision, let me see your hand. I am deciding tonight I need to be baptized. Raise your hand. If you raise your hand for baptism, come right up front. Come right up front. You raise your hand for baptism, come right up front. Call my, right here. Come right up front. Right up front, right up front, right up top, right up top. I need to be baptized. Come right up front. Mm-hmm. Come, sister, come. I need some elders with me. This should bring joy to your heart. Elders, deacons, come, surround God's people. Come, my young brother, God bless you. Jesus was your age. I am making a decision to be baptized. There may be some young people who've never been baptized. You need to make that decision tonight. Come. Let's be soldiers in the army of Jesus, not defectors from heaven to hell. Anybody else? Anybody else? Come. Come. Come. When appeals are made, you should pray. This is not a spectator sport. You should pray that the Spirit will move someone. I'm going to pray, then we can get the names. Anyone else coming to say, Father, I no longer want to serve God in Satan's uniform? Anyone else will answer that call? Come. Or anyone else will say, I really need to make a decision to be baptized. If baptism is your choice, come right up front. We're going to pray. Those of you on the lower level, would you come closer? Would you come closer, please? Just a little closer. A little closer. You don't have to bump each other, but just a little closer. That's right. Come a little closer. That's all. And I'm going to pray. While I pray, church, you pray. More prayer. Come on. More power. If you're physically able, I want you to kneel.

0: Father in heaven, we kneel in your presence to thank you that the door of probation is still open. We kneel to thank you, dear God, that the Spirit is still convicting. And this is the case because you are not willing that any should perish. Father, look at those kneeling in your presence. One group on the lower level, one group above. Some have answered a call, I no longer want to serve God in the devil's uniform. Others have come to say, yes, that's my decision, but also I'm adding to that baptism. Dear God, your servant Ellen White writes in Evangelism, page 375, paragraph 2, when a soul is truly reconverted, let that soul be rebaptized. In the name of your Son, our Savior, grant a special measure of your Spirit to those who've said, I no longer want to serve God wearing Satan's uniform. Give them a special measure now, God, not later, now, of your Spirit to sustain them in this decision. For those who decided for baptism, grant them similarly a measure of your Spirit that no power on earth will change their mind. God, for that person resisting the call, you love that person, but give him or her no rest until the right decision is made. Bless those online. Let them make similar decisions, dear God, I pray. Now, Father, wrap your arms around us, I pray, tightly. So tightly there's no room for the devil to enter. Keep us close to your beating heart, dear God. And let us realize, perhaps for the first time, the joy of being fully committed to God. Father, bless all our guests. Bring us back tomorrow morning to close off this week of spiritual emphasis, I pray, as we learn more lessons about prepare to meet your God. I offer this prayer from my heart, dear God. In Jesus' name, let God's people say, amen and amen. God bless you. Those of you for baptism, make sure we get your names before you leave. Let's go to baptism this way, to this room back here. Elders, please take them in this direction. Those who made decisions to be baptized. Oh, okay. Do we have elders with them?
1: Yes.
0: Okay, good, good, good. All right. We have prayer requests. And I want to present them to God. And I'll present them to God with confidence in the fact that God loves to bless. Can you say amen? Heads bowed, eyes closed. Dear God, in my hand is a box of prayer requests. I know not what they contain, but you do. You know in detail. In the name of the generous Jesus, our Savior, and because you are generous, God, bless every supplicant in this box, I pray, out of the abundance of your goodness and according to your will for their lives. Father, the Bible says you're willing to give us the desires of our hearts. Please, answer their prayers, dear Father. Do for them what they cannot do for themselves. If the request is based on sickness, bring healing or improvement. If it is economic, provide from your storehouse. Your word says the silver, the gold is mine. If they're harassed by the enemy, remind them the battle is mine. Father, if they've been abandoned by family, remind them when my father and my mother forsake me, then the Lord will take me up. Whatever the crisis may be, bless them in that area, Father. Bless them so much that they will know clearly God has moved in their lives. I offer this prayer from my heart, dear God. In Jesus' name, let all God's believing people say, amen.
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1: Good fruit. Every tree that does not bear good fruit is cut down and thrown into the fire. Therefore, by their fruits, you will know them. So, test number one, we are to test the prophets by their fruits. The way they speak and the way they live should line up with what the Bible says. You will know them by their fruits. That is test number one. Let's go now to Jeremiah 23:14. Also, I have seen a horrible thing in the prophets of Jerusalem. They commit adultery and walk in lies. They also strengthen the hands of evildoers so that no one turns back from his wickedness. All of them are like Sodom to me and her inhabitants like Gomorrah. So we have here that the prophets must live according to the scriptures. And in the time of Jeremiah, there were prophets that did not walk according to the scriptures. They were walking in adultery. They were walking in lies. And they also strengthened the hand of evildoers. They did not speak against sin. And so it was that these were false prophets. Now let's look at an example of a true prophet as found in God's word. You see, God's word reveals to us that even God's prophets would be tested by the evildoers as to whether or not they were true. It's interesting that as you read in Daniel chapter 6, and we're going to read verse 4 and 5, notice what it says. So the governors and satraps sought to find some charge against Daniel concerning the kingdom, but they could not find no charge or fault because he was faithful. Nor was there any error or fault found in him. Then these men said, "We shall not find any charge against this Daniel unless we find it against him concerning the law of his God." Daniel is an example of a true prophet of the Lord, faithful in his words, faithful in his actions, his dealings, his business dealings were true and honest, and they could find nothing wrong with him. And so the false prophets, if you examine them, you will know them by their fruits. You will notice that they are not following God's word. Let's go to test number two. They must speak in harmony with the Holy Scriptures. In Isaiah chapter 8, verse 20, the Bible tells us to the law and to the testimony. If they do not speak according to this word, it is because there is no light in them. So to the law and to the testimony. The law is talking about the first five books of the Bible in this case. And even that includes the Ten Commandments. If they speak contrary to the Ten Commandments, know that they are not true prophets or true teachers. It must be to the law and to the testimony. The testimony of scriptures. What they say must line up with the scriptures. Must be in harmony with the scriptures. We must be as the people of Berea. In Acts chapter 17, verse 11, it says, "These were more fair-minded than those in Thessalonica, in that they received the word with all readiness and searched the scriptures daily to find out whether these things were so." So if you hear a teaching, look in the scriptures, search the scriptures, study and pray to see if those things are true. Even this message that you are hearing right now, tested by the scriptures. So, be like the people of Berea. Listen, but search the scriptures to see if the things are true. So, test number three. Let's go to Jeremiah chapter 28. Jeremiah chapter 28, verse 9, you see what the prophet prophesies, what he says will happen, needs to happen. It needs to happen according to what the prophet says. And if it happens according to what the prophet says, then it's his true prophet. If he prophesies something like Prophet Bradley that claimed that the riches of the world and the properties of the world would come to God's people, and it never happened. Let's go to Jeremiah 28:9. It says, as for the prophet who prophesies of peace, when the word of the prophet comes to pass, the prophet will be known as one whom the Lord has truly sent. It is interesting that during the time of Jeremiah, the Lord gave Jeremiah a message that the people of Israel were going to be taken captive, that the Babylonians would come, and that they would take them captive. And they were told not to resist, not to fight against them, to go with them. But false prophets arose saying, no, that's not going to be that way. We're going to have peace. We're going to prosper. Everything's going to be fine. But it was not that way. They prophesied peace when the Lord has said that they will be taken captive. Deuteronomy chapter 18, verse 21 and 22 says, and if you say in your heart, how shall we know the word which the Lord has not spoken? Verse 22. When a prophet speaks in the name of the Lord, if the thing does not happen or come to pass, that is the thing which the Lord has not spoken. The prophet has spoken it presumptuously. You shall not be afraid of him. Deuteronomy 18:21 and 22. Now, please understand that when a prophet speaks and he claims to be speaking for the Lord, that must happen. Now, also understand that there are conditional prophecies, and those conditions are mentioned when the prophecy is mentioned. We have an example of a conditional prophecy. When you look at the book of Jonah, you will notice that the Lord told him that Nineveh will be destroyed within a specified time. The people of Nineveh heard the prophet speak the message from the Lord, and the people repented. And they even fasted, and they had a conversion experience. And so Nineveh was not destroyed at that time. Read that in the book of Jonah. So there are conditional prophecies, and that those conditions need to be included in the prophecy. Deuteronomy chapter 13, verse 1. Brings to us something interesting that we need to examine. There in Deuteronomy 13, the Bible says, beginning in verse 1, if there arises among you a prophet or a dreamer of dreams, and he gives you a sign or a wonder, and the sign or the wonder come to pass, of which he spoke to you, saying, let us go after other gods, which you have not known, and let us serve them. So what do we have here? We have here that a prophet is saying to the people, let's go serve other gods. Remember that the people of Israel were told that they would worship God and God only, the Creator God. You can read that in the book of Exodus chapter 20. But the Lord is warning the people that somebody may arise, a false prophet or a false teacher, saying, let us go after other gods, and even potentially do some type of sign, and it occurs, but he is preaching something that the Lord has not said. Notice what it says in verse 3. You shall not listen to the words of that prophet or that dreamer of dreams, for the Lord your God is testing you to know whether you love the Lord your God with all your heart and with all your soul. You shall walk after the Lord your God and fear him and keep his commandments and obey his voice. You shall serve him and hold fast to him. So a prophet that speaks against the Ten Commandments of God, for example, we were given, let's go worship other gods, when the commandment of God says, you shall not worship any god, nor any graven image, nor anything that is made by man. You shall not worship those things. It is written there in Exodus chapter 20. When they speak against God's commandments, telling you to do something contrary to God's commandments, know that they are false prophets. Now, it is interesting. We are dealing here with test number 3, that what the prophet says must come true. Now I have to tell you about the miracles, because Satan can do some limited miracles. Let's go to 1 John chapter 4, verse 1. Beloved, do not believe every spirit, but test the spirits whether they are of God, because many false prophets has gone out into the world. Many false prophets have gone out into the world. So we are to test the prophets. How do we test the prophets? By the Holy Scriptures. By the Holy Scriptures. Now we go to test number 4. Time is moving quickly, so we must move quickly. Test number 4. The prophet that confesses that Jesus Christ must confess that Jesus Christ has come in the flesh. Notice what it says in 1 John chapter 4. Now in verse 2. By this you know the Spirit of God. Every spirit that confesses that Jesus Christ has come in the flesh is of God. And every spirit that does not confess that Jesus Christ has come in the flesh is not of God. And this is the spirit of the Antichrist, which you have heard was coming and now is already in the world. Even in that time, during the time of Paul, there was the spirit of Antichrist. In the time of John, the spirit of Antichrist was already forming, was already there. 2 Corinthians chapter 11, moving quickly. 2 Corinthians chapter 11, in verse 3. But I fear lest somehow, as the serpent deceived Eve by his craftiness, so your minds may be corrupted from the simplicity that is in Christ. For if he who comes preaches another Jesus, whom we have not preached, or if you receive a different spirit, which you have not received, or a different gospel, which you have not accepted, you may well put up with it. So we have here that false prophets may try to preach another Christ, different from what the Bible says, or another gospel different from what the Bible says. We should not believe it. We should not follow after them. So test number 4, that the prophets that are true must confess that Jesus Christ has come in the flesh, that he already came and he died for us, lived a perfect life, died for us, and was resurrected, and is now in heaven, ministering for us in the most holy place in heaven. Test number 5 brings to us another message that we need to read. The prophet, when he prophesies, must warn, must exhort. And we're going to read from the book of Micah, chapter 3. We're going to read Micah chapter 3, verses 5 through 8. Notice what the Bible says. Thus says the Lord concerning the prophets who make my people astray, who chant peace while they chew with their teeth, but who prepare war against him who puts nothing into their mouths. Therefore, you shall have night without vision, and you shall have darkness without divination. The sun shall go down on the prophets, and the day shall be dark for them. So the seers shall be ashamed, and the diviners abashed. Indeed, they shall all cover their lips, for there is no answer from God. But truly, I am full of power by the Spirit of the Lord, and of justice and might, to declare to Jacob his transgression, and to Israel his sin. So we have Micah making a difference here between those prophets that claim that there is peace and that everything is great. You guys are doing wonderful. It is a time of prosperity for us. But the message the Lord gave Micah is that he should tell Jacob and the people of Israel their sins, where they are going wrong, where they are going astray. So a prophet of the Lord must warn, must exhort the people of God when they are going astray. This is why I now bring you to Isaiah chapter 58. In Isaiah 58, beginning in verse 1, or reading verse 1, it says, cry aloud, spare not, lift up your voice like a trumpet. Tell my people their transgressions and the house of Jacob their sins. The prophet, the teachers of God, the preachers, the pastors must warn the people, must let them know what sin is. And if they are sinning, it must be made known unto them. But just like the time of Israel, just during the, like the time of Christ and the time of Paul, people want to hear smooth things, things that are nice to hear. And this is why I read to you from Isaiah chapter 30. Notice what it says in Isaiah 30 verses 8 through 10. Now go, write it before them on a tablet and note it on a scroll, that it may be for a time to come, forever and ever, that this is a rebellious people, lying children, children who will not hear the law of the Lord, who say to the seers, or do not see, and to the prophets, do not prophesy to us right things, speak to us smooth things, prophesy deceits. So the people during that time, and even the people of today, they don't want to hear things about, hey, you are committing sin, you are in danger, your life is in danger. People don't want to hear that, apparently, some people. And they want to hear smooth things. You're doing great. You're going to have a time of great prosperity. And you're going to have riches. And you're going to have houses and lands. People want to hear these smooth things. And I tell you now, just briefly, for a period of time, and I think there are still some today, preaching the so-called gospel of prosperity. Gospel of prosperity that has done great harm to people. And I remember a lady calling here and saying, I am going to burn my mortgage papers. And I said, why are you going to do that? Oh, because I'm going to believe the Lord for a miracle, that he's going to pay my mortgage off. And I say, well, why are you going to burn your papers? I'm going to do it by faith that the Lord is going to do this, because I heard a preacher say, and she began to tell me that the preacher was preaching some message of prosperity. Just burn your mortgage papers. Just get rid of them, because God is going to take care of that for you. Each case is individual. The Lord does miracle according to the need, according to the faith. And this person just said, burn your mortgage papers. How many people went home, burned their mortgage paper, stopped paying their mortgage, because this individual said this, could have done great harm. You see, God does miracles. God is able and willing to do miracles for his people, but it must be for their benefit, for their edification, and for the honor and glory of the Lord. People want to hear smooth things. And the Bible has a lot of wonderful things, a lot of precious, exceeding great and precious promises. But there are also messages of warning that must be presented to the world, because God loves them. And because of love, we must present what the truth is. Moving quickly, test number 6. Prophets, preachers, pastors, teachers must give glory to God. Must give glory to God. Matthew chapter 5 verse 16 says, let your light so shine before men that they may see your good works and glorify your Father in heaven. Yes, the prophets, the teachers, the Christians in general, leaders, must let your light so shine before God that they may give glory to God. Galatians chapter 5 verse 24. Tells us a message that we also need to read. In Galatians chapter 5, we are going to begin reading in verse 24. Galatians chapter 5, verse 24, listen to God's word. And those who are Christ's have crucified the flesh with its passions and desire. If we live in the Spirit, let us also walk in the Spirit. Let us not become conceited, provoking one another, envying one another. So the prophet must live according to the scriptures. They should not be desirous of vain glory. This is the way I read to you from the New King James, but in the King James Version, it says in Galatians 5:26, let us not be desirous of vain glory. Pastors, preachers, teachers, prophets that are looking to glorify themselves by the way they speak, and they're hoping people, and they're asking people to say things about them to puff them up. They are seeking their own glory. They're not seeking the glory of the Lord. And we must be careful here For the prophet must let his light so shine. The teachers must let their light so shine. The pastors must let their light so shine. Christians must let their light so shine that they may see our good works and glorify our Heavenly Father. Our lives should be such that the sinners that see us speaking and talking, even the way we dress, may help them understand there is a Savior and that He wants to change your life, transform your lives by the way we speak, by the way we live. That should be a message to the sinners. Test number 7. And there are other tests. We only have time for 7. There are other tests. A prophet must not prophesy or seek to be rich. And unfortunately, we have seen those that claim the gospel of prosperity, they want to have great things and great houses and lands and multiply houses, multiply of houses. It's not a sin to be rich. We have the example of Abraham. We have the example of Job. The Lord blessed them abundantly. And these people did that which was right before the Lord with their riches, with their properties. If you are rich, praise the Lord. Do what the Lord shows you to do with the riches and even help spread the gospel. Help those that are in need as the Lord shows you. Now, test number 7, the prophet must not seek to be rich, live above what the average individual in the church. Jude chapter 1 verse 11 says, "Woe to them, for they have gone in the way of Cain, have run greedily in the error of Balaam for profit, and perished in the rebellion of Korah." You know, I was listening to some video. I was not going to share this, but I heard some preacher saying that he was believing the Lord for some airplane that would cost 60-something millions of dollars, and that this is... He was desiring such a thing? Desiring things that not necessary to have. A 60-something million dollar airplane. And these are people that are bringing danger to God's flock. I remember leaving work when I was going to college. And I remember listening to the radio. And it was a little past midnight as I'm traveling down the road, and I hear this man, this preacher, saying to people, "Send me $25 and I will send you the money prayer of the week." What? You want them to send you $25 so you can send them the money prayer of the week? I said, this individual is preaching a false gospel. You're not going to send the prayer unless they send you $25. If you want to benefit God's people, you will share God's word with them. Honor and glory goes to God. 2 Peter chapter 1, moving quickly. 2 Peter chapter 1, verse 1, 2, and 3. "But there were also false prophets among them, even as there will be false teachers among you, who will secretly bring in destructive heresies, even denying the Lord who bought them, and bringing on themselves swift destruction. And many will follow their destructive ways, because of whom the way of truth will be blasphemed. By covetousness, they will exploit you with deceptive words. For a long time, their judgment has not been idle, and their destruction does not slumber." People that preach this prosperity gospel, that are exploiting God's people. I remember hearing an interview where they are saying, "You're telling people to send that which they don't even have to you. And instead of paying their electricity and their mortgage and things like that, you're asking people to do that." And it was something about, yes, you must do this, show by faith that even though you're going through difficult times, you believe the Lord will bring in things. Be careful. Trust the Lord with all your heart. The Lord will supply you. In Philippians chapter 4, verse 19, it says, "My God shall supply all your needs according to His riches in glory." Yes, there's a balance in this that must be recognized, and we must seek the Lord with all of our hearts, and do that which will bring glory to God. In Joel chapter 2, our time is ending. There is a promise that we have in Joel chapter 2 that we must read. It says, Joel 2:28, "And it shall come to pass afterward that I will pour out my spirit on all flesh. Your sons and your daughters shall prophesy. Your old men shall dream dreams. Your young men shall see visions. And also on my men servants and on my maid servants, I will pour out my spirit in those days." The Lord will pour out his spirit. Now be careful. There are people on the internet claiming that the Lord showed them this, the Lord showed them that, and gave them a message. You must compare them with what the Bible says. Because if you don't, you're in danger of being deceived. Every wind of doctrine is blowing. And we must study the scriptures to show ourselves approved. 2 Timothy chapter 2, verse 15. "Be diligent to present yourselves approved to God, a workman who does not need to be ashamed, rightly dividing the word of truth." God's word must be rightly divided. Present it as a "thus saith the Lord." Anybody that speaks contrary to the scriptures, saying go here, go there, do this, do that, and is not according to God's word, know that they are not following God's word. I encourage you, study to show yourself approved unto God. Read the scriptures, ask the Lord to help you understand it, and by God's grace, you will not be deceived.

0: every step of the way.
1: In Romans 8, 38 and 39, God's word says, I am persuaded that neither death, nor life, nor angels, nor principalities, nor powers, nor things present, nor things to come, nor any other creature shall be able to separate us from the love of God, which is in Christ Jesus. How joyful that nothing can separate us from the love of God if we love His Son. Invite Jesus into your heart today.
2: You haven't found the happy side of life? Feel down in the dumps? Did you hear about the man that was sick and didn't feel like living, so he decided to kill himself? He wanted to do it in an unusual way, so he decided to run himself to death. That night he left his house running, and he ran and ran and ran until he fell exhausted to the ground. He didn't die the first night, so he tried it again the next night and the next and the next, and instead of dying, he got well and got happy, and he kept on running. So if it's okay with your doctor, why don't you start running? 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

0: 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And now, here is Pastor John Lomakang with today's message.
1: In preparation for this message, it was something that the framework was laid out in the Adventist Review, but the sermon wasn't. And as you can see, your word is a lamp unto our feet and a light unto our path, which was the scripture read this morning. But before we go into the message, I always ask for the Lord to guide and lead so that what is said can be to his honor and glory. Let's bow heads. Gracious Father, loving Lord, we just ask right now, as you have in the past, we pray that you'll send your Holy Spirit. Your children are waiting. They are lifting their cups towards heaven. Fill each cup, Lord, to the measure that you know we are in need of. And when that cup is filled, may it empower us, enlighten us, and guide us. And I pray also that I could be the conduit through which your name is glorified this morning. And as the theme is your word, which is a constant lamp and a never dying light, help us to remember how to use this glorious light to guide us from where we are to eternity. And so I now give you my heart, hands, and mind. Use it for your glory. In Jesus' name I pray. Amen. When we think about what the Lord wants to do in our lives, I want to go ahead once again and share that scripture with you about the eternal flame. What is the eternal flame? And what does God want us to do with it? Psalm 119, verse 105. Your word is a lamp to my feet and a light to my path. I always like interesting stories to become the lead into the message. And I always look for stories that have some connection to the topic at hand. Stories should never be for the purpose of entertainment or the purpose for a smile, but its eternal purpose should be to lay the foundation for the message. And I could imagine that some of you may have been alive when President Kennedy was alive. I would say I was alive, but I was extremely young, for the record. But I cannot forget November 22nd, 1963. I was a little boy. Mama, the lady who raised me, was vacuuming the living room

It was back in the day when, I don't know how your house was, but when we got new furniture, the furniture, we never sat on the furniture because it was covered with plastic. Anybody remember that? It was the thing. When you get new furniture, we could see it. And the way that you knew that somebody was in the living room is you heard the plastic crackling. I never forgot that. We had a nice pink couch and a blue couch and a love seat and nice red carpet. And Mama was vacuuming the carpet. And I was a little boy and I heard her turn off the vacuum and I heard her weeping and I wondered what was wrong. And our oval shaped black and white television became the focal point of her stare. When I heard her say, Kennedy is dead. Kennedy is dead. My little ears didn't understand it, but I could never miss that. November 22nd, 1963, the 35th president of the United States, John Fitzgerald Kennedy, was assassinated at 12:30 p.m. Central Time in Dealey Square, right there in Dallas, Texas. As he drove through town in his presidential motorcade with his wife and other dignitaries. A tragic day that shook the nation. But out of that story, 2 days later, his surviving wife, Jacqueline Kennedy, made a request that on November 24th, 1963, an eternal flame be inserted in the spot where her husband's final resting place was going to be. And I always wondered about that eternal flame, and I decided, well, how did the idea of the eternal flame come about? And I did my homework. And I discovered that the site of his burial place was a place that John F. Kennedy and his friend, an architect, John Carl Warnacki, they visited that site earlier that year in March of 1963. And the president at the time said he admired it because, quote, it was a peaceful atmosphere and a very quiet location. And he alluded that would be an amazing place if I were ever buried, never knowing that between March and November, he only had that amount of time. But the question that came to my mind is, what makes the flame eternal? The flame, it was said, it was built to withstand rain and wind. And the site that became his final resting place, according to the John F. Kennedy Presidential Library and Museum, they said, the reason why it's called eternal is because, quote, it is a constantly flashing electric spark near the tip of the nozzle. So whenever it rains or whenever the wind blows, they said, if the flame goes out, it almost starts back instantly. So you never see the time between it going out and being reignited because it doesn't flash when the flame goes out. So that if the flame ever went out, it'll start back instantly. They called it. They said, because of this, if the flame is extinguished, it reignites almost instantly. And I thought to myself, Terry, that's a story that I could use for the eternal flame. That's a story that can fit into the message about God's eternal flame. Because friends, God's word is an eternal flame. What do you say? It is built to withstand the extinguishing winds and rains of its adversaries. God's word is connected to the constantly flashing divine spark of his Holy Spirit. And every attempt to extinguish the flame only results, Ian, in an instant reignition. Can you say amen? Because throughout the ages, men have made many attempts to stamp out God's flame, to blow it out, to pour water on it, to extinguish it. And although the flame had grown dim during the dark ages, the constant flashing divine spark of the Holy Spirit has kept the flame of God's word flashing throughout the ages. To God be the glory. What do you say? That's why I take my Bible seriously. I don't know about your attitude towards your Bible, but when I open my Bible, I recognize immediately that I'm not on common ground. I'm in a book that God has saw fit to preserve, to maintain. Every attempt
to get rid of it has resulted in failure. Every adverse institution that sought to replace it has failed, and God's word is still the number one selling book of all time. Atheists deny it, agnostics doubt it, and sinners disagree with it, but it still burns. Some say it's a fable, a fiction, and a fabrication, but I say today it still burns. God's word is endless, everlasting, and eternal, and God's word will never be extinguished. Isaiah the prophet says it this way in Isaiah 40, verse 8. He said, the grass withers, the flower fades, but the word of our God stands for how long? Stands forever. It ought to change the way, the attitude we have towards studying God's word. It ought to ignite the fact in our lives that when we open the Bible, we are walking through divine pathways. We are face to face with divinity. God, as it were, is speaking to our hearts. Word of God, speak. When we open God's word, never open God's word in an attitude of levity. Never open God's word thinking that you're going to find the treasures therein without asking the Holy Spirit to reveal those treasures to you. Because the Holy Spirit is the one that inspired men to write it, only He can inspire us to understand it. The word of God is a book that never grows dim, a power that never fades, a light that never needs new batteries, because the Spirit of God is never out of date. He's always connected. God's word is powerful. It is endless, everlasting, and eternal. The Bible, this book is unchanging, undeniable, and unequivocal. I read books. I have a lot of books in my house. I like to read books. But every now and then when I get tired of reading books, even religious books, there's something about opening God's word that shifts. You go from the mind of an individual. And I would even go so far as saying, even the writings of Ellen White cannot parlay with the Bible. Because in everything that's written, there's this element of human frailty. But when you open the Bible, even though God used frail men like Matthew, Mark, Luke, and John to communicate their experiences, the words were not inspired. The thoughts and the experiences are inspired. That's why Matthew differs a little from Mark and differs a little from Luke and John. But the thought is constant. Somebody once said to me, well, Mark says that Jesus rose while it was yet dark. And John says at the breaking of the day. And Matthew says during the night. Well, which one is correct? I said, they all are because he rose. They said, well, how do they differ? I said, well, John was there. Peter and John were there. Mark and Matthew heard about it when they came back. They are witnesses of the fact that he rose. So these little nuances that differ does not remove the fact that we serve a risen Savior. And the word of God can be trusted. It was the proclamation of the day of Pentecost. On the day of Pentecost, this man now converted. His name is Peter. This impetuous man who could not get his life synchronized until after his denial, he ran to the tomb and found in the person of Christ forgiveness for his transgression. And that was amazing to me because God had scheduled Peter to preach on the day of Pentecost. But he had to allow Peter to go through his garbage to be ready to preach on the day of Pentecost. So Peter's fall was not prevented by Jesus. He had to fall so that he can rise higher than he was before his fall. So the Lord said to Peter, the devil desires to sift you as wheat, but I prayed that your faith will not fail. And the King James Version says, and when you are converted, strengthen the brethren. I tell you, nothing clears your eyes better than when you fall so far that the only way is up. And when resurrection morning, when they heard about the fact that they wanted to test the theory whether or not Jesus was going to rise. And when Sunday morning came, they remembered as the dawn was coming, they remembered, and Peter and John ran to the tomb and found the stone was rolled away and the tomb was empty. And what an ignition
grabbed his heart. And then Jesus decided, well, on the other side of this, I'm going to have a personal breakfast with Peter. We're going to have some fish together. And as they were having breakfast, Jesus said to Peter, do you love me? He said, I love you, Lord. Then feed my sheep. Do you love me? You know I love you, Lord. Then feed my lambs. Do you love me? Lord, you know everything. Then feed my sheep. And a lot of times we get caught off of this ideology that the Lord asked him so many times, but Peter denied the Lord three times. And the Lord used these three questions to confirm in Peter's heart whether or not he really was converted, whether or not he really loved him. The first time, do you agape me? Do you love me unconditionally, Peter? Peter said, I love you. I phileo you. I love you like a brother. He said again, do you agape me, Peter? Peter, do you love me unconditionally? Peter said, Lord, you know I phileo you. I love you like a brother. And then the third time the Lord said, Peter, do you phileo me? Do you love me like a brother? Lord, you know I love you like a brother. Then feed my lambs, feed my sheep. So the day of Pentecost, when the day of Pentecost came, this proclamation was from a man whose life was converted. So when Peter preached on the day of Pentecost, it was not a normal sermon. Look what the Bible says in Acts chapter 4 and verse 31. It was not a normal sermon. The Bible says in Acts 4:31, and when they had prayed, when they did what? Always got to pray for God to use you after that prayer. The place where they were assembled together was what? Shaken. I always wondered what that was like. What was the measurement on the Richter scale? It was shaken. And they were all filled with the Holy Spirit. And they spoke the word of God with what? Boldness. You can never speak God's word with boldness without the Holy Spirit in your life. You can be intellectual, but you'll always fail. You'll fall short. Am I right, Dakota? You will fall short if you try to preach God's word without the Holy Spirit being the active ignition behind you. It may sound good, but it will never result in a transformed life, because that's the work of the Holy Spirit. When you study this text, you find that 12 times in the book of Acts, the success of the early church is described, and each time it is linked to the preaching of the word, the everlasting flame, the eternal flame. Effective discipleship begins in a relationship with the living word. I'm going to say that again. I love music. I appreciate music. Music may move your heart to be open to the word of God, but your walk with Christ can only be sustained by a relationship to the living word and the written word. When Jesus was in the tomb, when Jesus was in the garden of temptation, he never sang a song to the devil. He said, it is written. What did he say? It is written. So you find we cannot be connected to the living word and be disconnected from the written word. Let me say that again. We cannot claim a connection with the living word unless we are connected to the written word. It's so clear. It's abundantly clear. The Bible makes it very clear in Acts chapter 12 and verse 24. When it talks about the success of the church, it says, but the word of God grew and did what? Multiplied. As God's word is multiplied, so also is the life of the individual that reads it. You'll find that the blessings in your life will multiply. Even the trials in your life will multiply. Why will that happen? Because the devil doesn't want you to read the word of God. When the blessings of God begin to multiply, it makes the devil concerned, so he tries to increase your trials and they'll multiply. What record can I use as evidence? Look at the life of the apostles. The more they proclaimed, the more they had trials, but they would rather suffer for the glory of God than prevent themselves from proclaiming the word of God. And I would say, friends, if you think about the early church, if the word of God was needed for the inauguration of the church, how much more is the word of God needed as we prepare for the coronation of the church? If the word of God was needed to get this started, it is needed even more to get it finished. If we needed it at the beginning of the race,
We got to keep our eyes focused on the word as we're nearing the end of the race. Why is that? Look at John chapter 1 and verse 1. The Bible makes it clear, the Alpha and the Omega. In the beginning was the Word, and the Word was with God, and the Word was God. In the beginning was the what? Was the Word. David the Psalmist says, by the Word of the Lord was the heavens made, and all the host of them by the breath of his mouth. He spake, and it was done. He commanded, and it stood fast. You'll discover when you read God's Word, you'll discover when you study God's Word, that when God's Word speaks, things happen. That's why the wise man said, death and life are in the power of the tongue. So the word of God matters, and the word of man matters. But when the word of man meets the word of God supersedes the word of man. When the word of God enters into the mind of the person imbibing it, when you allow the word of God, like good seasoning, to just sit on that food overnight, you can taste the difference the next day. My wife yesterday, she's a great vegetarian cook, but she's also a great Jamaican vegetarian cook. So she made some, I don't know what you call it, but it was good. And it was like veggie meat sliced like the veggie chicken. And she put some Jamaican curry and Scotch bonnet pepper, which many of you don't know what that is, but Jasmine does and Ricky does. And coconut and just let it sit there. And then she made potato salad and added some vegetarian spices in it and rice and peas. And she said, first plate. And then my second plate.

But if God is good like that, you want more. Come on, say amen somebody. Because there are times we study the Bible and it gets so good, we look at each other and we almost think, let's read the next chapter. And then we get through the next chapter and we say, oh, we got to find out what happened. Let's read the next chapter. That's how God's word is. It's a flame. When that flame gets started in you, you can't be satisfied with anything else. And when you turn off the world and pick up God's word, you recognize, wait a minute, you want drama? God's word has drama. It's got some salacious details that'll make you blush. Am I telling the truth? Yeah. It was said of among the Jewish young men that they were not allowed to read the book, the Song of Solomon, until they were 13 years old. And I recommend don't read it unless you're married. Because it shows how God, through the allegorical language of the husband and wife, how he loves his church. And love is beautiful because God gave it to us. But when love is shared between a husband and a wife, there's something there that you cannot find otherwise. And such is the case when it comes to reading God's word. When there's a relationship between the reader and the word of God, it is as though God is right there saying to you, can I talk to you? Can we talk? God says, let me tell you what I meant by this. And I'll be honest with you. There are times I've read things that I've read for many, many, many years. And all of a sudden it clicks. Because on that day, I sat back and say, word of God, speak. How beautiful God's word is. That's why, friends, in these last days, if the Lord brought the world into existence by his word, how much more do we need the word of God as we near the end? Look at Revelation 19 and verse 13. The Bible says when Jesus comes back, this is a description of who he is when he comes back. The Bible says he was clothed with a robe dipped in blood, and his name is called the what? The word of God. He was the word of God in the beginning. He is the word of God today, and he will be the word of God when he comes back again. What do you say? So if we have a relationship with not only the living word, but the written word, he will keep us from the beginning to the end. When we read the word of God, we meet the Alpha, and he'll hold us together.

0: together till the Omega. But that's got to be a day by day. See, it's all about Christian lifestyle. The Bible is not the book you drag with you to church on Sabbath morning, but it's the book that has been connected to your arm all week long. It's the book that you've been reading through. Your breakfast is here and the Bible is there. When you wake up in the morning, the Bible is within arm's reach. Come on, somebody. It's right where you can find your flashlight and your Bible at the same time. At least in my house is that way. I got three Bibles to my right. Got my flashlight. Everything I need right there to my right. We can find it. You got to get your markers, your highlighters. We take our Bible study seriously. We got highlighters and markers. My colors mean something completely differently than hers. But it's her Bible. But when you get into studying God's word and it becomes the necessary art in your life, you'll start noticing you're going to change. There's no way that you can have a one-to-one conversation with God and not change. It's not possible. It's not possible. Can you imagine your phone rings and it says, hello, who is it? It's Jesus. Who is it? It's Jesus. I miss my time with you. These moments together. Is it possible that you could fit me into your schedule early tomorrow morning? Would you hang up the phone and say no? I doubt it. But so often we don't hear the Holy Spirit saying to us, he's missing his time with you. And when we take time to be holy, something happens. What happens? John 17:17 tells us what happens. What happens? Sanctify them. Say it together with me. What? Sanctify them by your truth. Your word is truth. Sanctify them by your truth. Your word is truth. God's word is not just sanctified, but it sanctifies. What does that mean? God's word is holy. And when you read it, you begin to understand what it means to be holy. God's word is not just a holy book, but it transforms lives and turns lives into holy lives. And you'll never know whether or not your life is holy unless you have something unerring to measure it against. And it should be measured against God's word. If you think that your life is out of line, take it to God's body shop. And he'll calibrate your tires. And when you leave, you'll be able to go down the road in the old vernacular. My dad used to say, he taught me how to straighten my bike tires. And he said, I said, what are you doing? He'd sit there with this little tool. He's from the old school. He'd sit there with this little tool and he'll take the bike tire off and he'd have a file in his hand and a small tool. And I say, what are you doing? He says, I'm getting your bike ready for the warm weather. And I'd sit there and I said, what are you doing? He said, look at this. And he'd spin the wheel and I'd see the wheel go like this. He'd say, it's not true yet. He called it truing the wheel. I said, really? He said, now what you do is if it's out of whack this way, you go to the opposite side and tighten that to pull it this way. And if it's out of, you go to the up, pull it. And when he was done, he'd spin that and you couldn't see the wheel. It just stayed as constant as ever. And I said, I never heard about that. It's truing the wheel. When your life is out of whack, God will true you if you connect to the one that can calibrate your life. Only God's word can do that. That is why the devil is as upset as he is. Who is he upset with? Here it is, Revelation chapter 12, verse 17. Why is he upset? Look at this. And the dragon was enraged with the woman. And he went to make war with the rest of her offspring. Who are they? Who keep the commandments of God and have the testimony of Jesus Christ. Now, we've read that passage 1,000 times, at least. Why is he upset? Let me make the point very clear. How can you claim to have a relationship with God, but see his commandments as unnecessary? It's not possible. I read that text to somebody once. If you love me, keep my commandments. And you know what I got? They said, well, that's your interpretation. I said, let's break it down. If, what does if mean? Conditional. Thank you. If you, who is you? You. Is that clear? You. Love. What is love? That opening of the heart to the other. your opening of your heart to God. If you love, who's the me? Me. That's Jesus. Let's get that. If you love, we got that part? What does keep mean? That means embrace. That means conform to. My. Who's the my again? Once again, Jesus. So let's make it seriously clear. The only word you have a problem with is commandments. So don't impose your likes and dislikes on God. And what bothers me is when I hear that, it's almost like Christians today are almost saying to God, you got a serious problem with asking me to keep your commandments. That's the spirit of the devil. There's no way you can be connected to God and say that his commandments are unnecessary. And there's no two ways to interpret that. As a matter of fact, the devil knows exactly how to interpret that because he's concerned about those who hold to the commandments of God. They are clearly a part of God's word. That's why when you read God's word, you'll find that our uniform is the whole armor of God, but our weapon is the sword of the Spirit, the living word of God. I'll say that again. Our uniform, the whole armor of God. Our weapon, the sword of the Spirit, which is in fact the word of God. Why do we need that? Why is God's word a continued lamp? Here's what the writer of Hebrews tells us. Hebrews 4 and verse 12. This is the beauty of that weapon. This is why the devil doesn't like this weapon. This is why the devil hates those who read God's word. And he hates God's word with a vehement hate. Hebrews 4 and verse 12. For the word of God is what, friends? Living. And what else? Powerful. And what else? Sharper than any two-edged sword. Is there something that can resist its piercing? No. Piercing even to the division of what? Soul and spirit. That is the thought man and the living man. And of joints and marrow. And watch this. And is a discerner of the thoughts and intents of the heart. Wow. Let's break that down. I would recommend to you that one of the reasons why people don't like to read God's word, it exposes who they are. It doesn't just say, I'm going to reveal what you're doing. It says, I'm going to reveal what you're thinking. Anybody ever said to you, what do you think about that? And they have to wait for your response. Well, the word of God says, why are you thinking that? Why are you thinking that? Remember Jesus said, why do you reason such in your heart? The living word, Jesus said to the Pharisees, why are you reasoning that way? The living word, the Bible says, why are you thinking that? And I can imagine that people that don't read the word of God, they don't want to be examined by it because the word of God examines you. It goes way down deep to the thoughts and intents of the heart. Why is that significant? If the antediluvians held to the word of God, their thoughts and intents would not have been evil continually. Is it amazing that the writer of Hebrews uses the very phrases that are parlayed in the book of Genesis? The thoughts and intents of their hearts were only evil continually, but the word of God is a discerner of the thoughts and intents of the heart. If they had held to God's word, they would not have come to the place where God was upset that he had even made them. Well, here's the point. I don't want God to be upset that he made me. I'm just a little grain of sand on a tiny little planet somewhere in God's creation. But I want to wake up tomorrow morning and know that God is pleased with me. Anybody else? And then it can only happen if the word of God is clear. Why do we need God's word? You know why, friends? We are not in a turf war, a drug war, or a political war. We are not in a competition for the New World Order. We are in a battle for the human heart, a struggle for the human mind. We are in a combat against darkness. We are called to be soldiers of light. We are called to preach to the spiritually dead, marching to Christless graves. God has called us to be physicians to those affected by the terminal illness of sin. And the only reliable weapon in the war is the efficacious word of God, that sharp two-edged sword. But sometimes we forget. Here we are sequestered down in southern Illinois, out in the cornfields, nobody bumping by with rap music. Amen, somebody. Nobody cussing each other out across the street, breaking glass and stealing cars. We actually boast about how peaceful it is out here. But the question is that the kind of peace that's happening in your home? Do you have peace in your heart? Because you can have a peaceful community, but a heart that is turbulent. Why? Because God's word is not there. We can boast about our community that's so quiet. You know, what do we hear? Well, every now and then we hear a periodic gunshot. Well, we know that's not one person shooting the other. I'll leave the rest for your own interpretation. But we hear the cows mooing as we drive down the side street. We hear the squirrels contending over black oil seeds, fighting the cardinals and the blue jays. We see the birds flying every morning back and forth to find their food. And we say, what a peaceful setting. How glorious it is. But the word of God does not want to just give you peace around you. When we study God's word, he gives us peace within us. It's possible to be in a setting that's so quiet, but your life is so turbulent. It's possible to be in a place where there's peace all around you, but there's no peace within you. I recommend to you today, if you want to find peace within, allow the word of God to speak. Not just speak to you, but speak through you. That's what God's word wants to do. I read an article by the New York Times. It was an April 25th, 2018 article. And the subheading was, most Americans believe in a higher power, but not always in the God of the Bible. And I thought the article was pretty interesting. So I looked further into the article to find out what the specifics were. It says out of 4,729 people that were polled, the question that was put to every one of them was, do you believe in God or not? Here was the respondents. 80% said yes. But out of that 80%, 56% believe in God as described in the Bible. That was an amen right there. But 24% believe in some other higher power or spiritual force. So the yes does not necessarily mean they believe in God. It simply means that there are those who believe in a higher power or another spiritual force. But here's the part that was most depressing. The 19% said no. 9% of those said they believe in some higher power or spiritual force, but they do believe in some higher power or spiritual force. But 10% said they do not believe in any higher power or spiritual force. So we have people today, we have atheists, we have agnostics, we have people that just don't believe in God's word at all. So why is it necessary for us to believe in God's word? There is a need in society today for people to see God's word active in the lives of those that claim to be connected to God. And why now? Here's what the Apostle Paul tells us. Why now? 2 Timothy chapter 4. Verses 3 and 4, turn there with me and look at what the Bible says. Why now? He says, for the time will come when they will not endure sound doctrine. And by the way, this is to the Christian, not to the world. But according to their own desire, because they have itching ears, they will heap up for themselves teachers. Tell them what they want to hear. That's why we have 30,000 denominations. And they will turn their ears away from the what? Truth. And be turned aside to what? Fables. I don't know. Is it just me? But how can people believe some of the stuff that is being taught today in Christianity? I've made many attempts sometimes to share with other Christians. And the thing that troubled me the most is rather than them saying, well, this is what the Bible says, they say, well, that's not what my pastor says. Remember, your pastor don't have any heaven to put you in and don't have any hell to keep you out of. You better know for yourself. Amen. If you miss your plane, don't say that that guy sent you to the wrong gate. You better know your gate yourself. My wife and I know what that's like. We were on our way to North Dakota to speak at the University of North Dakota. And we sat at the gate so proud and we were just excited to be there early. Everybody else was late. We said, where's everybody? Only to realize as I was sitting there eating my sandwich and looked up on the board and said, departed. I said, what's our ticket number? What's our flight number? She read the flight number. She said, our plane just left. We're at the wrong gate. Now, what am I saying? You could be wrong, sincerely wrong, and miss the flight. As amazing as the details are, some people say the details don't matter. When it comes to your salvation, do details matter? It does matter. So don't say the details don't matter, because many people are believing things that if they would just pay attention to the details in God's word, it's a detailed book, they'll discover that what they were taught or what they formerly believed is not so. Because unlike the saying that the world embraces, you know, the world says the devil is in the details. When it comes to God's word, that's not the case. Come on, somebody. Christ is in the details. The details do matter. That's why I say if the Bible doesn't confirm it, do not preach it. Why? Satan's first attack and his last attack are going to be identical. Satan rejected the truth and God's authority in heaven. He led Eve to doubt God's word in the Garden of Eden. And as we near the end, he is seeking to accomplish the very same thing among millions. But I put a question to you. What should our attitude be towards God's word? Let's go to 1 Samuel. Let's see this. 1 Samuel chapter 17. What should our attitude be toward God's word? This is an amazing story. I'll tell the story before I bring the scripture up. But David, this young shepherd boy, had heard about this cat called Goliath. Big mouth, 9 foot tall. If you're nine feet, why do you need armor, a coat made of mail, metal, to fight against a little guy? I mean, if you're 9 feet, that should be all you need. Help me out. 9 feet. He's got a spear, and the tip of the spear is 20 pounds. He's got on a helmet. You would think he's gonna fight somebody his size. You know why they sent Goliath against David? I studied this and I came to discover how powerful our God is, because they heard about the God of the Israelites. They knew that we need somebody stronger than we are to fight against their God. But I want to say today, even a 9-foot adversary is not big enough to fight against God. So Saul said, well, we got to get you ready for this battle, David. So Saul said, why don't you use my armor? Why don't you use my sword? Why don't you use my helmet? Why don't you use my shield? And look at what happened. 1 Samuel 17, verse 38 and 39. It's a very interesting story. So here you have this little guy. He's a shepherd boy. And the Bible says, so Saul clothed David with his armor. And he put a bronze helmet on his head. He also clothed him with a coat of mail, just like his adversary. David fastened his sword, that is Saul's sword, to his armor, Saul's armor, and he did what? He tried to walk. What was the problem? For he had not what? He had not tested them. And David said to Saul, I love this. I cannot walk with these, for I have not what? Tested them. So what did David do? David took them off. Wow, that's a whole sermon right there. I could preach a sermon called Take It Off. I had one called Throw It Out. I'll do one called Take It Off. What happens? You can never win your battles by putting on somebody else's armor. You can't rely on somebody else's Bible study in your war, because it hasn't been tested. God is going to test you in your own skin. If you have not secured the faith of God and endured the test in your own trial, you'll never be able to put on Tim's armor when your battle comes. That's why you hear me. I sometimes sound like a broken record or a man with dementia, not minimizing the terrible effects of that. But you might say, there go pastor again, once again, talking about Bible study, Bible study, Bible study, Bible study. Until the day I die, I'm going to breathe that out. We need to know how to use our weapons. If it has not been tested and proven by the Bible, what should we do? No, take it off. Take it off. What did David do? He took it off. If the word of God does not say it, take it off. Matter of fact, don't even put it on. That's why the apostle says it this way in 1 Thessalonians chapter 5 and verse 21. Look at, he makes it very direct. Almost a parallel to what happened to David. He said, test all things. How many things? All things. When you're reading God's word, don't just settle on one scripture. Hey, hold fast what is good. Why don't you just settle on one scripture? Because sometimes you could read a passage in 2 Corinthians chapter 5, and you could read one verse. I would rather be absent from the body and be present with the Lord. And because you didn't read the whole context, you think the Bible is talking about death. But many people don't realize that in that entire passage where that phrase, it doesn't say to be absent from the body is to be present with the Lord. It said, I would rather be. How many of you, let me ask you today, with all the trials you face, how many of you would rather be absent from this world and present with Jesus? But make sure that you don't mess up what Paul said. He said, you will put on immortality when Jesus comes. You're not going before Jesus gets here. And Jesus even said it himself. That's why don't take a little piece of the scripture and apply it to the whole thing, because Jesus says, I will come again and receive you unto myself, that where I am, there you may be also. What's the point? We're not going anywhere till Jesus comes back. Test all things, hold fast that which is good. Why is that necessary? Hosea 4 verse 6, just a short portion says, my people are destroyed for lack of knowledge. Why? Because you have rejected knowledge. Why is it dangerous to reject knowledge today? Because the Bible says in Daniel 12, knowledge will increase. Let me make a very sobering point. We are not just responsible for what we should have read. We are responsible for what we could have read. We are not responsible just for the things that we have exposed our eyes to. We are responsible for the things that we could have. And how do I know that? What does Jesus say in Matthew 4:4? Man shall not live by what? Bread alone, but by most of the words, by some of the words, by the majority of the words, but by what? Every word that proceeds from God's mouth. So watch this. We're all guilty of it. You can say amen before I tell you what you're guilty of, because you're guilty of it. We are all guilty of signing the bottom line without reading the fine print. Come on. Right. When we download software, do you agree with the conditions? We don't even know what the conditions are. The conditions may be when you download the software, your house belongs to us. We agree. Am I right? Who reads the conditions? You get your car. It's like 75 pages long. Just sign right there. When you sign this car, if you try to get rid of it, we will come and take your wife from you. What's the condition? We don't read the small print. But let me tell you something. Don't do that with God's word. Read the fine print. Because you will be judged by the word of God. So it ain't gonna be, I didn't see it. Because how many Bibles do you have in your house? Five? And you had the remote more than you had the Bible. How many hours? That's why I like what Apple did. Apple has this new thing on their devices. Android has it now, where they can gauge how much time you spend on certain apps. You ought to examine how much time you spend on certain apps and slap yourself. Didn't the Bible say deny yourself? Stop that. Reaching for that app, stop that. Reach for the word and God would not slap your hand. Amen. We ought to look at our lives, begin to gauge how we take God's word, this lamp and this light, how we handle it, because one day the light is not going to be there. My people are destroyed. When we preach the word of God, it will affect a change and the change will be evident. The Lord said it clearly. You cannot read my word and not realize there's going to be a powerful change in your life. How do I know that? Look at Isaiah 55 and verse 11. He says, so shall my word be that goeth forth from my mouth. It shall not return to me what? Void. But it shall accomplish what I please, and it shall prosper in the thing for which I sent it. There are times that when I have said to God in my prayers, and sometimes in my destitute moments, in my desperation, I would say through tears, God, you said. And you know what the Bible says? He honors his word above his name. Now remember, you know how powerful that is? He says, there is no other name given among men whereby we must be saved. And then we read a scripture that says, he honors his word above his name. That's powerful. You could say, God, you said, and he said, you're right. And if you don't think that's effective, that's what Moses did. When God said, I'm going to wipe out the Israelites, I'm going to take their name out of the book of life, Moses says, no, take my name out. You are long-suffering and abundant in goodness and truth. And the Bible says God relented. Not that he changed his mind, but he recognized, yes, his heart is for his people. And yes, I must preserve my people as a testament to the world. When God's word enters into your life, you cannot put gasoline in your car and not expect your car to start. You cannot light a candle and not expect it to burn. God is saying, if you put my word in your life, you're going to see the changes, because my word never returns to me void. God's word does not have an expiration date. Not like bread. Use it before this date. God's word is a bread that never spoils. It's fresh every day. But I want to say something that's going to maybe shake some of you. Worship without God's word, worship without truth is deception. Worship that is based on man's word can never replace worship and the conditions of worship that is based on God's word. But so much of what's in Christianity today is worship. And I ask myself, does God believe the same? Does God accept that? We call it worship, and does God accept that? Well, here's the kind of worship God accepts. John 4, verse 23 and 24. Here's the kind of worship that he says he accepts. Now, it's from the book of John, but I didn't write it. The Bible says, but the hour is coming, and now is, when the true worshiper will worship the Father in what? Spirit and truth. For the Father is seeking such, he's looking for such to worship him. God is spirit. God is what? God is spirit. And those who worship him should worship in spirit and truth. Oh, did I miss something? Oh, it didn't say should. What did it say? Must. Now, that's Jesus speaking. We cannot modify the conditions of worship. If your worship does not include the spirit, what does that mean? Spirit. It doesn't mean jumping over pews. It doesn't mean running around foaming at the mouth and slapping people all day long. It doesn't mean that. It means being led by the Spirit. When we are led by the Spirit, what happens? He will lead you and guide you into all truth. When we are led by the Spirit, he will do to us like he did on the day of Pentecost. You will be witnesses, because he empowers you to live a life that testifies to the fact that Christ is in you. God is not the author of confusion. Don't connect confusion to the Holy Spirit. And what is the other part? Truth. If God's word says it, you can trust it. If God's word doesn't say it, I don't care how popular the voice that says it, it cannot replace the worship that Jesus said is what God is seeking for, spirit and in truth. Put it this way. Somebody once said, too much spirit, you blow up. Too much truth, you dry up. But when you combine spirit and truth, you grow up. Modern worship has placed emphasis on experience rather than on the truth and the spirit. The Apostle Paul says in 2 Timothy chapter 4, he gives us a commission. 2 Timothy chapter 4 and verse 2, look at the commission. He says this to his protege, Timothy. He's about to pass off the scene, and he's challenging this young man that's going to come in his footsteps. He says to him, preach the word. What is he saying to him? Preach the word. Be ready in season and out of season. I was a bullet. I was a machine gun when it came to truth. But you know the difference was? I didn't care what people thought. And I was a wrecking ball rather than a construction crew. I leave casualties in my path. But as I got older, I realized, wait a minute, the servant of the Lord must not strive. Let God's word, preach the word, but don't let the word of God knock people over. Let it ignite their lives. Come on, somebody, help me out. Don't let the word of God burn. Let your light so shine. But why is Paul saying what he does? Be ready in season and out of season. Reprove. I like the King James Version, but it says convince, rebuke, exhort with all long suffering and teaching, or the word there, doctrine. Because we're living in a day and age where people don't want doctrine. That's why I'm always amazed. Somebody says, I'm a member of a non-denominational church. I said, what does that mean? If you go to the bank and you give them a $20 bill and they said, what denomination do you want? You say, no denomination. You'll get that on Monday. I need change. What denomination? No denomination. You want a 5? No. You want a 10? No, because that's the denomination. That is something that says to you, we don't need doctrine. But doctrine is simply what the Bible teaches about the person of Jesus. And modern worship places emphasis on experience and not on truth. So let's talk about God's word. Let's talk about the most powerful weapon on earth. It can outlast any onslaught and transform any life, God's word. It can humble the exalted and educate the simple, God's word. It is a light in the darkness and a pathway to the lost. That's what God's word is. It can encourage the weak and comfort the weary. If you're hungry, it will feed you. If you are thirsty, it will soothe you. I speak of nothing other than the Holy Bible, the book of truth. This book reveals the mind of God, the state of man, the way of salvation, the doom of sinners, and the happiness of believers. Its precepts are binding, its history is true, and its decisions are immutable. Read the Bible to be wise, believe it to be saved, and practice it to be holy. Can you say amen? It contains light to direct you, food to support you, and comfort to cheer you. The Bible is the traveler's map and the Christian charter. It cannot lie, but it can detect one. It has no pulse, and yet it lives. In it, paradise is restored, heaven open, and the gates of hell are shut closed. Christ is the grand subject, our good, its design, and the glory of God is its end. Well, how do you handle the Bible? Read it slowly, frequently, and prayerfully. I'll say that again. Read it slowly, frequently, and prayerfully. Why? It is a mine of wealth, a paradise of glory, and a river of pleasure. It will reward the greatest labor and condemn all who trifle with its sacred contents. Paul turned the world upside down with it. Elijah called down fire through it, and God created the world by it. What about the Bible? It cannot be stopped, prevented, denied, or destroyed. Somebody ought to say amen. It will outlive any novel and outlast any show. It is divine, dynamic, didactic, and delightful all at the same time. It is a conundrum to the proud and a solution to the humble. It can open and close your eyes at the same time. It can confuse the scoffer and enlighten the seeker. The book of books, the book of life, the book of God, the Bible, the revelation of God to man. But it comes with a warning. Listen carefully. This book will keep you from sin, or sin will keep you from this book. Reading and confessing this book will terrify the devil, stupefy the rebellious, mystify the world, pacify the critics, ratify the covenant, edify the church, magnify the word, and glorify the Lord. And guess what? It is still the number one selling book of all time. Praise God. It is still the flame that is eternal. It will never go out. But what is the caution? What is the caution? Here's the caution. Amos 8 and verse 11 to 12. There's a caution. Why should we keep the flame burning? There's a caution. Behold, the days are coming, the prophet says. This is ominous. Behold, the days are coming, says the Lord God, that I will send a famine on the land. Not a famine of bread, nor a thirst for water, but of the hearing of the word of the Lord. They shall wander from sea to sea and from north to east. They shall run to and fro, seeking the word of the Lord, but shall not find it. That is a Lord have mercy.
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0: always be our guide. In fact, Proverbs 3 verses 5 and 6 reminds us to trust in the Lord with all your heart and lean not on your own understanding. In all your ways acknowledge Him, and He shall direct your paths. And Isaiah tells us with great certainty in chapter 30, verse 21, that your ears shall hear a word behind you saying, this is the way, walk in it, whenever you turn to the right hand or whenever you turn to the left. And then in the New Testament, God promises that, as He spoke by the mouth of His holy prophets, who have been since the world began, to give light to those who sit in darkness and the shadow of death, to guide our feet into the way of peace. Luke chapter 1, verses 70 and 79.
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3: Thanks for joining me today on It Is Written. If you were to think of Jesus in the Bible, what might come to mind? Now, you might think of Jesus on the cross or the resurrection. Maybe Jesus opening the eyes of the blind or feeding the 5,000 plus or calming the stormy sea. Or you could look forward to the time when Jesus will come back to this earth as King of Kings and Lord of Lords. The Bible says, "For the Lord Himself will descend from heaven with a shout, with the voice of an archangel and with the trumpet of God, and the dead in Christ will rise first. Then we who are alive and remain shall be caught up together with them in the clouds to meet the Lord in the air. And thus we shall always be with the Lord." That's in 1 Thessalonians chapter 4. Or Revelation 14, "Then I looked, and behold, a white cloud, and on the cloud sat one like the Son of Man, having on his head a golden crown, and in his hand a sharp sickle. And another angel came out of the temple, crying with a loud voice to him who sat on the cloud, thrust in your sickle and reap, for the time has come for you to reap, for the harvest of the earth is ripe. So he who sat on the cloud thrust in his sickle on the earth, and the earth was reaped." But you can also see Jesus in the Bible if you look back, way back. Together, we're going to look at Jesus in the Old Testament, before He was born of a virgin, before He came in the likeness of sinful flesh. Before Jesus came to His own, He'd already come to the world multiple times and in various ways to reveal different aspects of Himself, of His Father, and of the ministry He would carry out after He was born in Bethlehem and raised in Nazareth. The first time we see Jesus in the Bible is in the Old Testament, right back at the very beginning. Genesis 1:1 says, "In the beginning, God created the heavens and the earth." When John began writing his gospel, he recalled this when he wrote, "In the beginning was the Word, and the Word was with God, and the Word was God." Genesis 1 again, "In the beginning, God created the heavens and the earth." So who was that exactly? Verse 2 says, "The earth was without form and void, and darkness was on the face of the deep, and the Spirit of God was hovering over the face of the waters." Look at verse 26. "Then God said, let us make man in our image, according to our likeness." The very first verse of the Bible introduces us to the Godhead, a mystery for sure. But right on the first page of the Bible, in the very first verse of the Bible, we're introduced to Jesus. Again, let's look at what John wrote. "In the beginning was the Word, and the Word was with God, and the Word was God. The same was in the beginning with God. All things were made by Him, and without Him was not anything made that was made." Jesus was the active agent at creation. Colossians 1:16 says, "For by Him all things were created that are in heaven and that are on earth, visible and invisible, whether thrones or dominions or principalities or powers. All things were created through Him and for Him." This isn't to say that the Father and the Holy Spirit had nothing to do with creation. They were all there. They all worked in concert. They were all in agreement. But Jesus 4,000 years before he was born.

0: Bethlehem created our world. So when you see God's created works, whether you're looking at a baby or a bunny or a butterfly or a buffalo, whether you're seeing a camel or a crayfish or a chameleon or a kitten, waterfalls and whales and wolverines and weimaraners all tell you that there is a good God, a loving God, and that Jesus made them all. Psalm 19 starts by saying, "The heavens declare the glory of God, and the firmament shows his handiwork." Romans 1 verse 20, "For since the creation of the world, his invisible attributes are clearly seen, being understood by the things that are made, even his, that is God's, eternal power and Godhead, so that they are without excuse." So knowing that Jesus was the active agent at creation, we can understand the message of the first of the three angels in Revelation 14, who brings what the Bible calls the everlasting gospel, the final gospel message to go to the world before Jesus returns. That angel says, "Fear God and give glory to him, for the hour of his judgment has come. And worship him who made heaven and earth, the sea and the springs of water." That's a call in the close of time to worship Jesus, the Creator. In the last great battle between good and evil in the close of time, God calls his people to faithfulness to his word and to worship the Creator and not the creature. In Revelation 13, all the world wonders after the beast. All who dwell on the earth will worship him, whose names have not been written in the book of life of the Lamb slain from the foundation of the world. The Bible then says, "If anyone has an ear, let that person hear." In contrast to the world worshiping the creature in Revelation 13, Revelation 14 sounds the clarion call to worship Jesus, the Creator. And we know he was the Creator because in the beginning, God created the heavens and the earth. And Jesus was, as we've seen, the active agent during that creation process. Now, where else do we see Jesus in the Old Testament? Now, to be clear, I'm not suggesting we are seeing Jesus in sandals and a robe. In the Old Testament, we don't see Jesus opening the eyes of the blind or writing in the dust. The man Jesus was born as a baby in Bethlehem. Yet Jesus existed prior to that time. He told some religious hypocrites one day that Abraham saw his day and was glad. When they professed ignorance of this, Jesus said, "Before Abraham was, I am." That's John 8 verse 58, declaring himself to be the self-existent one. And they knew just what Jesus was saying as they picked up stones to stone him for blasphemy. Jesus has existed from eternity, one with the Father. And that's how he was able to show up in the Old Testament. Now let's look at that. Moses was at Mount Horeb, another name for Mount Sinai, where the Ten Commandments would later be given, when the angel of the Lord appeared to him in a flame of fire from the midst of a bush. So Moses looked, and behold, the bush was burning with fire, but the bush was not consumed. Exodus 3, verse 2. You can imagine how amazed Moses must have been to see a bush on fire, but not being consumed. When he looked to see what was going on, God called to him from the midst of the bush and said, "Moses, Moses." And he said, "Here I am." Then he said, "Do not draw near this place. Take your sandals off your feet, for the place where you stand is holy ground." It's the presence of God that makes something holy. Now notice what is said. "I am the God of your father, the God of Abraham, the God of Isaac, and the God of Jacob." And Moses hid his face, for he was afraid to look upon God. First, the angel of the Lord in verse 2. Then, the Lord in verse 4. Now, God, the same entity being referred to each time. God met Moses there to ask him, or to commission him, to go to Egypt and liberate his people. This was God meeting with Moses to assure him of God's presence and protection and blessing. Verse 10, "I will send you to Pharaoh that you may bring my people, the children of Israel, out of Egypt." But Moses was unsure. "Who am I that I should go to Pharaoh? and that I should bring the children of Israel out of Egypt. So he said, I will certainly be with you, and this shall be a sign to you that I have sent you. When you have brought the people out of Egypt, you shall serve God on this mountain. And then a stunning moment. Moses asks a question, and the answer he receives is mind-blowing. When I come to the children of Israel and say to them, the God of your fathers has sent me to you, and they say to me, what is his name? What shall I say to them? And God said to Moses, I am who I am, or that I am. And he said, thus shall you say to the children of Israel, I am has sent me to you. I am expresses the idea of the eternal presence, and Jesus later claimed that name as his own. So that was Jesus there, present in the burning bush. Now, in calling himself God, Jesus is not suggesting that he is the Father or that he is the Holy Spirit. The Godhead, or you could say the Trinity, is a union of three co-eternal persons. The Father is God and is eternal, no beginning. The Son is God and is eternal, and he had no beginning. And the Holy Spirit is God and is eternal and had no beginning. Now, wrestling with that concept can be a challenge because keep in mind that if people could completely explain God, he'd be far too small. Humans find it hard to explain the immune system or how a seed sprouts when you put it in the ground or consciousness. Don't worry if there's something about God you can't fully understand, but we can understand what we can understand. And what we can know is that the Godhead, the Trinity, are three and they are one. When Jesus appeared to Moses in the burning bush, he was announcing to Moses that he was the God who would be with him in his challenges and that he would deliver his people from Egyptian slavery. So I will stretch out my hand and strike Egypt with all my wonders, which I will do in its midst. And after that, he will let you go. Jesus appeared in the burning bush to assure Moses he would be with him and would deliver his people. Now, let's go forward in time a little. God said he would deliver Israel, that he would work wonders, and he did. 10 plagues, three of which afflicted both Israel and Egypt, with the 7 last plagues affecting only Egypt. Now, that's a foreshadowing of what will happen in the end of time. Prior to the 10th plague, the death of the firstborn, God gave Moses specific instructions. On the 10th of this month, every man shall take for himself a lamb according to the house of his father, a lamb for a household. And they shall take some of the blood and put it on the 2 doorposts and on the lintel of the houses where they eat it. It is the Lord's Passover. For I will pass through the land of Egypt on that night and will strike all the firstborn in the land of Egypt, both man and beast. And against all the gods of Egypt, I will execute judgment. I am the Lord. Now the blood shall be a sign for you on the houses where you are. And when I see the blood, I will pass over you. And the plague shall not be on you to destroy you when I strike the land of Egypt. Now, although Jesus said he would send the plagues that would trouble Pharaoh, he wasn't physically present when the Passover took place. Although the Bible says, he went before them by day in a pillar of cloud to lead the way and by night in a pillar of fire to give them light. But this whole encounter prefigured Jesus. When Egypt was being judged for their sin, their rebellion, their stubbornness, those who placed the blood of the lamb on the doorposts of their homes were spared from God's judgments. This was looking forward to the death of Jesus. In the same way, today, those who are covered with the blood of Jesus, those who profess faith in the sacrifice Jesus made on the cross are forgiven of their sin and protected from the ultimate consequence of sin, which is death. This is the story of the gospel of Jesus Christ being told in Exodus 12. Everyone has sinned, and no one can save themselves from their sin. God makes the most gracious, generous offer in the history of time. Even though we sinned and sin brings death, Jesus died for the sins of the world. And if you accept that, if you have faith in that, if you believe that, that is to say, if you apply the blood of Jesus to your life, then you'll be forgiven of your sin. This was the promise of Jesus in Exodus 12. Now, in Genesis 22, Jesus shows up again. Now again, to reiterate, we don't want to think that this was the incarnate Jesus. This was Jesus before he became human. Remember John 1 verse 2? He was in the beginning with God. So before he came to the earth to die for our sins, Jesus existed and at times came to the earth. In Genesis 22, God tested Abraham, asking him to travel to the land of Moriah and offer his son Isaac as a sacrifice. Now, this wasn't going to be Abraham offering a human sacrifice like the heathens did. I've been asked that before. Hebrews tells us Abraham believed God was going to raise Isaac from the dead. But still, what a thing to have to go through. And remember, that belief that Isaac would live again was based on faith. Abraham had no evidence for it, just faith. Listen to what God said. Take now your son, your only son Isaac, whom you love. Isaac was born when Abraham was 100 years old. He was the culmination of all of Abraham's hopes. He was the one of whom God would make a great nation, Abraham believed. And now God was asking him to take the kid's life. After three of the toughest days of Abraham's life, after the longest walk he'd ever made, they arrived at their destination, with Abraham and Isaac leaving the servants behind as they went even further, Abraham carrying with him the fire, Isaac carrying the wood. But Isaac noticed something was missing. He said to his father, "Look, the fire and the wood, but where is the lamb for a burnt offering?" And Abraham said, "My son, God will provide for himself the lamb for a burnt offering." After God dramatically intervened to prevent Abraham from taking the life of a son, Abraham lifted his eyes and looked, and there behind him was a ram caught in a thicket by its horns. So Abraham went and took the ram and offered it up for a burnt offering instead of his son. Again, Jesus didn't show up personally in this encounter, but this was the moment Jesus referred to when he said, "Your father Abraham rejoiced to see my day, and he saw it and was glad." Jesus said that back over in John chapter 8. The ram offered in the place of Isaac represented Jesus, who died so that we need not die, who died so that you might live. Not only did God test Abraham in this, he was also impressing on him the reality of the gospel. A deliverer would come to save those we love most. A deliverer would come to save you. 10 chapters later, Jesus appears again, and in an interesting way. Jacob had deceived his father and brother in order to secure the birthright. Now he was about to come face to face with Esau, who he has learned is fast approaching with 400 men. Jacob's concerned. In the 20 years since he was last in roughly that same place, a lot has changed. When he fled his homeland, he had nothing. Now he's a man of great wealth, so much so that he's able to send 550 animals, goats and cows and donkeys and camels, as a gift to his brother in the hope that he might appease his wrath. But he's convinced Esau is looking for revenge, so he divided the people that were with him and the flocks and the herds and the camels into two companies. And he said, if Esau comes to the one company and attacks it, then the other company, which is left, will escape. And then he turned to God and poured out his heart, believing that he may have had little time left on this earth. He said, "Deliver me, I pray, from the hand of my brother, from the hand of Esau, for I fear him, lest he come and attack me and the mother with the children. For you said, I will surely treat you well and make your descendants as the sand of the sea, which cannot be numbered for multitude." Now notice what he did. He reminded God of the promises God had made to Jacob. That's how you ought to pray. "It looks like it's just about all over, but you told me I would be the father of many." He reminded God of what God had promised him. Sending his family ahead, Jacob was left alone, and a man wrestled with him until the breaking of day. And it was a remarkable encounter. Now, when he saw that he did not prevail against him, he touched the socket of his hip, and the socket of Jacob's hip was out of joint as he wrestled with him. And he said, let me go, for the day breaks. But Jacob said, I will not let you go unless you bless me. So he said to him, what is your name? He said, Jacob. And the angel said, your name shall no longer be called Jacob, but Israel. For you have struggled with God and with men and have prevailed. So Jacob called the name of the place Peniel. For I have seen God face to face, and my life is preserved. So let's look at this. The angel said, you've struggled with God. And Jacob said, I've seen God face to face. Hosea wrote, he took his brother by the heel in the womb, and in his strength, he struggled with God. Yes, he struggled with the angel and prevailed. He wept and sought favor from him. So both Jacob and Hosea said that this angel was no ordinary angel, but was in fact God. That was Jesus who appeared, who wrestled with Jacob, and who changed Jacob's name to Israel, assuring Jacob that heaven recognized his change of heart. Now, this doesn't mean that Jesus is an angel. He was God. He is God, and he hadn't yet come to the earth as a man. So how would he appear to a human being? In Jacob's experience, he appeared as an angel. That's how Jacob perceived him. In Genesis chapter 18, three men are said to have appeared to Abraham to tell him Isaac was going to be born. Abraham and Sarah would be parents. Moses wrote that the Lord appeared to Abraham. The Lord. Jehovah, Moses wrote. Abraham referred to his visitor as Adonai, Lord, or Sir. Food was prepared, and the men ate. So they appeared as men. But verse 13 says, and the Lord said to Abraham. So again, Jesus appeared, not in the form of the one who died on the cross, as that was still far into the future. But that was Jesus with his people in the Old Testament, just as truly as he was with his people in New Testament times. Speaking of God's people in the wilderness, 1 Corinthians 10:4 says, all drank the same spiritual drink, for they drank of the spiritual rock that followed them. And that rock was Christ. That was Jesus with them in the wilderness. And it seems that Jesus stood with Shadrach, Meshach, and Abednego, or Hananiah, Mishael, and Azariah, when they were cast into the fiery furnace on the plain of Dura. King Nebuchadnezzar said, I see four men loose walking in the midst of the fire, and they are not hurt, and the form of the fourth is like the Son of God. Some translations say the fourth is like a son of the gods. So that may have been Jesus in the furnace with the young men. I think it was. What we see is that Jesus has always been with his people. From creation, when he brought the world forth, to redemption when he died on the cross. In Revelation, Jesus is depicted as being in the midst of the churches. Hebrews shows that Jesus is the heavenly high priest who intercedes for his people. And then in Revelation, he's shown as returning to the earth in power and glory, as King of Kings and Lord of Lords. So who is Jesus to you? Is he your Savior today? Every last human being alive is a sinner. Sin leads to death. Except that Jesus died for you, bearing your sins, so that you can have eternal life through him. The salvation story matters, and it matters to you. Even if you've been ignoring it, it matters to you. You see, God is not a faraway God. Jesus is not a faraway Savior. He's been with his people since time began, and that's because he cares, because he loves you and wants to see you redeemed. Will you surrender to him today? Invite him into your heart today. Allow him to take away your sin right now. Would you be willing to do that? Would you be willing to say, I know you are God, Jesus. You are part of the Godhead. I know you came to this earth. You were active at creation. You, as the Bible says, uphold all things by the word of your power. I believe you've been with your people since the beginning and that you're here now. Friend of Jesus is with you now and will walk with you through the difficulties of this world and from this world, take you to be with him forever in heaven. The right thing to do, the logical thing to do, the sensible thing to do is to accept him as Savior and Lord. Let's pray to that end right now. Would you pray with me? Our Father in heaven, in Jesus' name we look to you. Grateful for creation. Grateful that you've been with your people through the wilderness and through 6,000 years of history. More than grateful for the cross and thankful that soon this same Jesus will return to this earth to gather us together and take us home. We pray that day will come soon. A friend, do you want to be ready for that day? I'm not asking you if you are, if you're good enough. No one's good enough. That's why we need Jesus. Would you say in your heart, I want to be ready for that day? If you would you lift up your hand? I want to be ready for that day. Lord, see our hands and our hearts. We want to be ready. We accept Jesus. Thank you for the salvation that we have. Keep us always in your hands. We pray and we thank you. In Jesus' name, amen.
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0: Thank you so much for joining me. I'm looking forward to seeing you again next time. Until then, remember, it is written, man shall not live by bread alone, but by every word that proceeds from the mouth of God.

0: You've been listening to It Is Written, presented by Pastor John Bradshaw. We hope you have been blessed and that your faith in God has been renewed. 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
2: Did you know that by learning to help others, you can actually improve your health? What's even more amazing is that the concept has been around for thousands of years. Here's what the prophet Isaiah says about the connection between helping others and your health. Isn't this the fast that I have chosen? To loose the bands of wickedness, to let the oppressed go free, and break every yoke? Is it not to give your bread to the hungry, and bring the poor that are cast out to your house? When you see the naked, that you cover him. Then shall your light break forth as the morning, and your health shall spring forth speedily. Your righteousness shall go before you, and the glory of the Lord shall be your rear defense. Again we see how the wisdom of the Bible contributes to your health.

0: This is Inside Steps to Christ, an in-depth study of the book Steps to Christ, written by Ellen White. Our host takes us through this book with each program focusing on one chapter. You'll be amazed as you gain an even greater understanding of God's character and His plan for our salvation. And now, here's Pastor Damon Sneed.
1: Welcome, my friends, to another chapter in the book Steps to Christ. Today we are in chapter 4, and if you were with us last time, you will remember that we left off with how to have real repentance in the believer's life. Now, once a person has been led by the Holy Spirit to a true heart sorrow for sin, or what we call repentance, once a soul has been convicted of evil in the life, or some way that God wants them to pick up and begin doing, what is the next step in the plan of salvation? Let us begin where Ellen White does in chapter 4 with a Bible quote. She's quoting Proverbs 28, verse 13, which says, "He that covereth his sins shall not prosper, but whoso confesseth and forsaketh them shall have mercy." She continues into the next paragraph with these words, "The conditions of obtaining mercy of God are simple and just and reasonable. The Lord does not require us to do some grievous thing in order that we may have the forgiveness of sin. We need not make long and wearisome pilgrimages or perform painful penances to commend our souls to the God of heaven or to expiate our transgression. But he that confesseth and forsaketh his sin shall have mercy." The apostle says, "Confess your faults one to another and pray one for another that you may be healed." James 5:16. "Confess your sins to God, who only can forgive them, and your faults to one another." This is quite a simple idea, and it is truly that simple of a step because all the hard work has already been done. First, after you've heard the gospel story of what Christ has done for you and who he is and what he wants you to be, you have to come to Christ. Then you come under conviction of sin and were led to repentance by the virtue that comes from Christ. And now, number 4, you merely only have to confess the sin before God. Confession of sin is a vital part of the plan of salvation because it is an acknowledgement that what God has declared to you by the Spirit is true. When under the searching influence of the Holy Spirit, to confess is to say amen and true. I see that that is true about me. And as we have seen in other chapters, this chapter is the same way. That can only come about by the influence of the Holy Spirit speaking to you and drawing that confession out of us. And when the sinner says, "God, I see my sin," as King David did when he proclaimed in Psalm 51 that my sin is ever before me. And then as David said, "Wash me and cleanse me and forgive me," God will always say yes. So at the beginning of my walk with Jesus and throughout my Christian experience, when those times come where the Holy Spirit has drawn me into repentance, there must be the follow-up to that. It's not enough that I come under the influence or under conviction, but God wants me to verbalize. He wants me to confess and to acknowledge before him that that sin, and at least in my mind, is something that I recognize and something that I want to forsake. In that third paragraph, she mentions that the reason why we can do this is because we have a heavenly high priest. This is the importance of the sanctuary message that the Seventh-day Adventist Church teaches. We teach that Christ, when he ascended from this earth, he entered into the holy place of the heavenly sanctuary to begin the process of receiving the sins of the human race. I want to back this up a little bit and talk about the Old Testament. The earthly high priest at the temple would have the daily service performed morning and in an evening service. At either one of these services, or even throughout the day, a person could confess their sins onto a sacrifice that would transfer their sin from themselves to that innocent animal. Then that confessed sin that was now transferred to the animal was sprinkled on the veil of the sanctuary, or it ended up there by the end of the day anyhow. It stood there as a blood record that the sin had been confessed and then forgiven. It was there as a testimony that the sinner was no longer responsible for that sin. And that sin was recorded. Those blood droplets stayed there until they were removed from the sanctuary on the great day of atonement. This is why confession is included in the plan of salvation. We must confess so that our sins are transferred to the veil at the heavenly sanctuary. It's stated this way in the book of Hebrews, chapter 10, verse 19 through 22, which says, "Therefore, brethren, having boldness to enter the holiest by the blood of Jesus, by a new and living way which he consecrated for us through the veil, that is his flesh. Having a high priest over the house of God, let us draw near with a true heart in full assurance of faith, having our hearts sprinkled from an evil conscience and our bodies washed with pure water. Let us hold fast the confession of our hope without wavering, for he who promised is faithful. It's a wonderful representation of how the act of confession works together in the plan of salvation. When I confess my sin, that is when God records it on the veil of the heavenly sanctuary. That is when it's taken out of my life and there recorded as evidence, as proof on the Day of Atonement that I had made that confession. It's a courtroom transaction, really, proven that my sin was properly disposed of and put in the place where it can be forgiven. And it is this very language she uses as to why sin must be transferred to the sanctuary by confession. In the third paragraph, she writes, "Then you are to seek the forgiveness of God, because the brother you have wounded is the property of God, and in injuring him, you sinned against his creator and redeemer. The case is brought before the only true mediator, our great high priest. When we sin, it goes to a court docket. When we sin against God or against another person, that sin goes to the heavenly sanctuary. It's there recorded. And if we want that sin off our record, it's more than just admitting, but we have to have that confession. So we shouldn't fear, though, because we have a Holy Spirit that leads to genuine repentance and confession so that sin can be taken from my life record." In the fourth paragraph, she would go on to say that so many people have no peace with God, meaning that they really are not saved. And the reason why is because they have not had a true experience in repentance and confession. And therefore, their sin remains on the record book of life. She says this, "If we have not experienced that repentance, which is not to be repented of, and have not with true humiliation of soul and brokenness of spirit confessed our sins, abhorring our iniquity, we have never truly sought for the forgiveness of sin." So real repentance is when I move to confess to God. But here's the trick, and this is what we should have been already picking up on now into four chapters, that only can come from God, only from the illumination of the Holy Spirit, only when we have that true heart sorrow for sin, that godly sorrow that we spoke about in chapter 3. When that takes hold of us, we will naturally want to confess. We will naturally want to be right with God and also right with those that we have wronged. But it is even more than just confession. Repentance causes us to abhor our sin, and this is very important. It's one of those profoundly important topics. This is the double-edged sword of repentance. Not only does real repentance come from a broken heart about sin that causes me to seek God's forgiveness, but it also causes me not to want to do it again. And I've had this experience several times in my life when I've confessed to someone, when I have felt that brokenness of soul because I wounded them. There is something about going to a person face to face and confessing that sin to them that you've done that's like a remedy against it. You really see how you've hurt someone else. And that is where confession is also kind of a preemptive strike against ever wanting to do it again. So within the definition of repentance, the very word in Greek, it does mean to turn away from sin, but metanoeo in Greek, it really means to transform one's mind. Repentance is as much turning from sin, but it's also having one's mind transformed. And confession is part of that process that helps our mind to grasp what we have done so that we do not do it again. And I had an experience in my life one time. I call this my infamous night out with my wife, Mary. Now, this is when we had first gotten together in life. And you know how it is. You're trying to have a good time. You're trying to put the old life behind you. And this one particular night out, I had a desire for the same old indulgence that I have had before in my life. You know, I thought I could just let it all hang out again. I began talking about how I would like the night to go, and I never forget. This is when I realized my wife was a godly woman. She protested in the name of Christ. How could you still want to do those things? And so a raging argument developed that afternoon. We left the restaurant, and we drove home angry and mad. I got out of the car, slammed the door. I left her sitting in there. I was ranting and raging, talking to myself, walking up and down the road, angry as could be, when all of a sudden this subtle, still, small voice came. It arrested my attention abruptly, and it said to me, "Damon Sneed, you are a pastor." Could you imagine Mark Finley? Could you imagine Brother Doug Batchelor wanting to do those kind of things? I begin to answer back, you know, talking to God like we do to try to justify things. "Well, it's not really that bad, Lord. And we're married and all of these things." And then immediately, almost immediately, I saw my sin. And that moment right there, I acknowledged it. That moment, I accepted the truth and I told God, "Lord, I am sorry." That's when I had that first really moment of real confession, and I began to weep. I began to weep before God because I realized the moment I confessed, the moment I spoke it on my lips, something in me began to happen. Now, I have told this story many, many times. My wife knows about it. And I will always say, I'll say, "Honey, have I ever returned to that sin again?" And she will always shake her head. "Nope, honey, you have never returned to that sin again." And that is how it works. It is some kind of happening within us when we confess. The Holy Spirit says, "Finally, he's got it." And that is the process that we begin to turn from it. That's how our mind changes. And that's how we leave it in the dust and never return to it again. Now, that particular sin had played a major role in the devastation of my first marriage. In fact, when I go back before even my first marriage, in my teenage years and all the way in my, when I was a young man, I began to realize how that particular sin had been so devastating to me, but how I justified it and winked at it. And even in my first marriage and now again in my second marriage, I was doing the same thing. But this is where God helps us. This is how the gospel works. This is where repentance comes in. If I'm giving God permission by coming to him, he will come into our mind. He will flash the life of Christ, or in this instance, sometimes the life of someone else, that will help you to see what you're doing is wrong, because the fallen nature cannot see what it's doing wrong. It will always justify it. But if you let the gospel do its work, especially this part of confession, God will come in and begin that process of healing you and overturning that sinful life. This is why we must always give God permission to turn your heart away from sin. This is what coming into me is all about, to allow him repentance. And really, confession is part of that chapter 3 repentance. This is just an extended version of it. Therefore, if you want to overcome sin, then as we return back to the book now in the fifth paragraph, listen to this. True confession is always of a specific character and acknowledges particular sins. They may be of such a nature as to be brought before God only. They may be wrongs that should be confessed to individuals who have suffered injury through them, or they may be of a public character and should then be as publicly confessed. But all confession should be definite and to the point, acknowledging the very sins of which you are guilty. Now, this is excellent sage advice. There are some sins that we commit that others don't know, and the revelation of that sin to that person can be more damaging. It's of a private nature, something you did, and God says, "Hey, keep that between you and I." There are some sins that are public and should be publicly confessed. And definitely, when you have sinned against someone else and hurt them, there has to be a confession. My sister-in-law, I remember this when I first got to know her. My little brother got married, and she had some issues in life, let's just say that. Issues that I thought that were very damaging to her soul. She wasn't in the church at this time. And she was going on and on about how she felt like she was good with God. She was saved with God. And I was listening to her unfold her story. And then for some particular reason, I decided to say, well, how is it that you think you are saved? And she says, "What do you mean?" And then I said, "Well, because you're obviously publicly doing X, Y, and Z." And she got so upset at me and so mad at me. She said, "How dare you judge me?" And we went on and back and forth. It ended into this huge argument. But I felt good, right? Because I warned a sinner of their sin. And I was on the way back to my mother's house, driving and thinking about what I had done. And then I again, one of these moments with God where I heard God say, "You thought that really was a good idea, Damon. You thought it was really a good idea to point out that particular sin in her life when she hasn't even confessed me as her savior yet." And then I felt that conviction. I felt that guilt. I said, oh, yeah, that was a bad idea. You know what, Lord? I'm sorry for that. I should never do that again. You're right. That was the stupidest thing I could have ever done. And I clearly remember in my heart feeling this next thought. Good. Now you need to go confess it to her. And now this is where confession gets really real. Because, yeah, I sinned against her and I sinned against God. But it was easy to tell God I'm sorry. But to go tell my sister-in-law that I'm sorry, that what I did was wrong. I remember telling God, there's no way she'll eat me alive. She's a pretty tough old girl, and she don't play around. And she was really mad at me. I said, Lord, if I try to go make it right with her, she will chew me up and spit me out. She won't accept it. She'll humiliate me. But that is the point. It doesn't matter the consequence. You did it. Now go confess, or your confession is not acceptable. So, of course, I went and confessed my bad ways to her, told her I was sorry, and she did not accept it. And she did give me a mouthful of what she thought about me. But years later, we became like true brother and sister. And it was back to that confession, back to that moment when I went to her and said, you know what, sister, I am so incredibly sorry for that. It was the stupidest thing that I've ever done. And that is why we must confess, because confession is healing. I tell people this all the time. You must go and confess. You got to go to that mother-in-law that you made mad. You got to go to that father-in-law that you don't like, or that brother-in-law, or that sister-in-law, or that coworker that you upset. Because it's God's way of healing. There is something about when someone confesses to you, it begins the process of healing, not just between us and God. But it begins a process of healing between one another. The moment someone admits that they've done you wrong, immediately the heart begins to warm to them. The emotions begin to heal. So it's very much part of the plan of salvation. So this is why that generic way of asking God to forgive us our sins can be dangerous. It seems to be a habit of some, if not many Christians, just to routinely, unthinkingly, mindlessly saying, Father, and then forgive me of my sin. It's a very routine kind of way. This is the kind of confession that is the result of not having real repentance, and it ain't worth a dime. It is why the church is in such a sad state of affairs in some places. It is why that sin inside the church is almost as bad as outside. It is the central issue of Laodicea. They have no genuine repentance, and you can't tell it to be so in the way that they confess their sins to God. True confession of sin must be specific and real. And the reason why it is not specific in character, at least for me in the many years that I've experienced life, is because I did not have a true biblical idea of repentance. I was just going through the motions because I knew that we are supposed to confess sins. But that was a fake repentance, a sham of confession. It accomplished nothing with God. And worse, my sins remained on me and they were not transferred to the veil in the heavenly sanctuary. And worse, I remained in my same sinful practices, reaping the same devastating results in my life. I like to sum it up this way with this amazing statement in the seventh paragraph. Confession will not be acceptable to God without sincere repentance and reformation. There must be decided changes in the life. Everything offensive to God must be put away. This will be the result of genuine sorrow for sin. Revival and reformation is always the fruit of real repentance. It is the fruit of the workings of the real gospel. Yet there are millions in the world today that believe if they just confess their sins in some general way, without specificity and without revival, that they can be saved and have peace with God. There could be nothing further from the truth. So maybe it would be a good time to stop and ponder before we move on away from this thought. When is the last time you truly confessed particular sins? When is the last time you actually mourned over your sin? Have you come to hate your sin and turn away from it? But the even bigger question is this. Would you like to begin? And if the answer is yes, then begin with the starting over and go back to step number one. Make sure you've come to Christ, full well knowing what that means. Begin waiting for the conviction of the Holy Spirit. In fact, begin to ask for God to show you your sin. And when it comes, when you're led to real repentance, when you begin to feel in your soul the enormity of sin, then confess it, forsake it, and then you can begin living a life free from the guilt of sin and have revival and reformation to begin living life in a new and different way. And then to make sure our thoughts are grounded in good, solid biblical soil about these ideas of repentance and the role of confession in the gospel plan, she makes this keen observation from the Word of God as to the prominence these roles have in the plan of salvation. Let's quote her now. "Ye sorrowed after a godly sort. What carefulness it wrought in you, what clearing of yourselves, yea, what indignation, yea, what fear, yea, what vehement desire, yea, what zeal, what revenge. In all things you have approved yourselves to be clear in this matter." 2 Corinthians 7 verse 11. Man, you have to feel the pathos of that text and what she's drawn on from it. That is real biblical godly sorrow and repentance, but it can only come from him who you have given permission to work this kind of experience in your life. And if you're having that kind of experience, you will see it in your interactions with those around you, in your interactions with God. There should be, at least at certain points in your life, healthy doses of this kind of repentance. I love the text. It says, "What carefulness it wrought in you," meaning this is real confession of sin. It came from a place of true repentance. It was very careful to point out what God needed you to see, careful to look at yourself. How little this is done anymore. We typically are careful in examining other people's sins, other people's abuses to us. What this person said or what that person did. God wants me to first and foremost be careful about what he has shown me in myself. What clearing of yourselves. True confession is how your sins are transferred from you to the heavenly sanctuary, so that on that great day of atonement, when the judgment of every man and woman comes up before God, we can be clear of those sins. What indignation and zeal! This is the abhorrence of sin. This is the hatred of sin that real confession helps us to develop in our hearts against doing wrong. This is the zeal for right. And I love that part that says, what revenge! Think about that. Revenge against who? Your enemy? God? No. This is revenge against Satan, the enemy of all our souls. What revenge? Because we've been cleared from that sin, and now it is a revenge against the one who caused you to do it in the first place. This is why step number 4 in the plan of salvation is so incredibly important. Satan causes us to be guilty, but what revenge? To become clear. Wow. Now this chapter begins to move into a section that explains why confession and repentance is even more important to us. In the 8th paragraph, she says, "When sin has deadened the moral perceptions, the wrongdoer does not discern the defects of his character, nor realize the enormity of the veil of the evil he has committed. And unless he yields to the convicting power of the Holy Spirit, he remains in partial blindness to his sin. His confessions are not sincere and in earnest. To every acknowledgement of his guilt, he adds an apology in excuse of his course, declaring that if it had not been for certain circumstances, he would not have done this or that for which he is reproved." This is one of my great problems in my life. How many times I have been brought into a place where I was convicted of sin, but all that I could see was the person that caused me to do it. Or for this reason, that is why I did that. God's like, yeah, those reasons may be legitimate. That person may have actually done you wrong, but I am dealing with you, Damon Sneed. This relationship with me is about your sin that I need you to take care of. This is why this text is so important. Because our moral perceptions, as she says, are deadened. And it's just too easy to skate over sin. Confession helps us to come to terms with what God has shown us. So when Jesus came as the second Adam, as the great example of what we should be, he came to teach us what the plan of salvation wanted to do, not just for us, but also in us. Confession is part of what God wants us to experience. Therefore, we can conclude that if we are following Christ as we come to him day by day, he will be teaching us through life events what our sins are or what our unchristlikeness is. And you better believe he is going to use people around you, the unconverted around you, the person that doesn't like you. But this is the plan of salvation. This is where God is going to teach us to be humble and meek like Christ and confess where we're wrong and help us to see the things that we've done wrong. So when the boss bites, when someone hurts us, uses us, lies on us, does us wrong at home, at the workplace, at church, at a church board meeting, a school board, and pastor's meeting, some argument with a spouse, when we are done or have done wrong ourselves in any one of those settings, here is where the Holy Spirit comes in and becomes our teacher, the one that will expose our sin. He will show us our part in it, where we could have been like Christ. Here is where that virtue goes forth from Christ. Here is where that process takes place. Because I'm telling you, no matter what someone has done, if I'm truly receiving real repentance, back to chapter 3 for a moment, when that virtue of Christ, remember, his righteous life is revealed in my mind, immediately the Holy Spirit is saying, Damon, how would Jesus have dealt with that situation? Would he have got upset at that first elder? Would he have gotten mad at your wife? What would Christ have done? And if I'm really listening to the Holy Spirit, I should bow my head right then and say, he would have been looking out for them. He would have been humble. He would not have retaliated. And there is where I must repent and confess and tell God, I get it, amen, and true, I see it. And paradoxically, we'll see later on in this book, this is where transformation actually begins to take place. But according to this, in the eighth paragraph, that process rarely happens because our sensibilities have been deadened. Rather than repent and confess, the fallen nature easily blames and accuses others, like Adam did to Eve and Eve did to the serpent. We do it all the time. So in conclusion, this ninth paragraph says this. She calls it the spirit of self-justification, and it began with Satan. Let's quote her. The spirit of self-justification originated in the father of lies and has been exhibited by all the sons and daughters of Adam. Confessions of this order are not inspired by the divine spirit and will not be acceptable to God. True repentance will lead a man to bear his guilt himself and acknowledge it without deception or hypocrisy. Like the poor publican, not lifting up so much as his eyes into heaven, he will cry, God be merciful to me, a sinner. And those who do acknowledge their guilt will be justified, for Jesus will plead his blood in behalf of the repentant soul. So that is the name of the game, to allow the Holy Spirit to come into my life. Let him be my teacher. When he shows O Laodicea and Damon the truth about what I am, then confess it, acknowledge it. Don't try to blame someone else. And God will allow that process to work a deep repentance and a transformation in my life. My friends, we thank you for joining us today. We will see you next time when we get into chapter 5, consecration. Until then, God bless and keep you, and thank you so very much. Amen.
0: This has been Inside Steps to Christ, a study of the book Steps to Christ, written by Ellen White. Pastor Damon Snead is taking us through this incredible book, chapter by chapter. If you would like more information about this program, contact Three Angels Broadcasting Network at 800-752-3226. 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
2: Here's a good thought to ponder. Faith sees the invisible, believes the incredible, and receives the impossible. So have faith and thank God every day for the physical and spiritual nourishment.
3: I'm Dr. James Markham with your biblical prescription for life. I can't tell you how many patients have come into the office recently complaining of not being able to

0: on. But I want to encourage you to practice this biblical prescription, Psalms 46:10. 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

0: Did you know that singing can be a form of prayer? It's true. In Psalm 95, verse 1, the Bible encourages us to sing to the Lord. Hello and welcome to the Gift of Prayer. I'm so happy that you've joined us today. My name is Terry Stanley, and I'll be your host as we discuss how the gift of music can be intertwined with the gift of prayer. Music has been such a blessing in my personal life, so I'm really looking forward to this program. I have two amazing people here with me in the studio today, and they're going to be sharing why music is an important part of their lives, especially their relationship with God. Their names are Brian and Celestine Dickens. Welcome, Celestine and Brian.
1: Thank you. It's a blessing to be here.
0: Well, thank you for joining us today.
2: Absolutely. What a blessing to be here.
0: Thank you, Brian. I'm so glad that you're both here with me, and I can't wait to have you share with our listeners. But before we do that, let's start with prayer. So, Brian, would you mind having a word of prayer for us?
2: Absolutely. Let's bow our heads. Most gracious, loving Heavenly Father, we want to thank you for another day of life that you've given us breath, that we are able to praise you for all the wonderful things that you have done throughout our lives. And as we have the breath in our lungs, the Spirit flows through us. Lord, allow the Holy Spirit to be with us as we discuss these topics, as we discuss our lives and how you have blessed us in every way possible. In Jesus' name we pray. Amen.
0: Amen. Thank you, Brian. So, Celestine, let's start with you. I've been enjoying your music for quite some time. Before I even came to 3ABN, I was enjoying your music when I lived in Florida. But tell our listeners a little bit about yourself and your journey with the Lord.
1: Okay. Well, my journey with the Lord started when I came here in the United States, actually. Of course, I grew up an Adventist. My parents got baptized when I was 2 years old.
0: Where were you before you came to the United States?
1: I was in the Philippines, but I didn't really have any relationship with the Lord at that time. Growing up, you know, doing all kind of stuff at the church and singing and stuff like that. Very busy, but I didn't have that relationship. So I would say my journey starts when I came here in 2009 when I provided music for a seminar, a three-week seminar. And for some reason, the Holy Spirit just touched me and I broke down in the song and I couldn't finish. So I was like, what has just happened? And just that day, I felt the Holy Spirit. And all of a sudden, I'm like, wow, this is how you feel. I fell in love with Christ. I'm like, this is like I won like something, you know, really big.
0: So it became personal for you at that
1: point. Yes, at the time. And I decided to get baptized, re-baptized right away.
0: Praise God.
1: Yeah. So, God. Yeah.
0: So it was something in that song that touched your heart.
1: Yes, it was no one ever cared for me like Jesus.
0: Oh, I love that song. That is such a beautiful message. Yeah, and it's so true.
1: Yes.
0: So you're involved in the music ministry now, of course.
1: Yes.
0: Tell us about that.
1: Okay, it started with my dad dragged me all the way to the pulpit to sing because every time they call my name, I ran away. I hid myself.
0: How old were you?
1: Five, something like that.
0: Wow, you were young.
1: Yeah, I was very young. And I don't know why I get so shy. I'm still shy, but God is, you know, helping me through it. And one day, my dad just told me, you know what? If you don't use your voice, you will lose it forever. I got so scared. So it worked, and I've been singing since. Praise the Lord.
0: Yes, praise the Lord. That's been such a blessing to so many.

0: people.
1: I also, when I married Mike, that's, you know, it continues and led to 3 ABN, yeah, which is a blessing. And unfortunately, he passed away.
0: Yes. So for our listeners, just so you know, yes, Celestine was married before to Mike. And as she said, he did pass away.
1: Yeah, he passed away. And I thought my music ministry is finished that time.
0: He played the piano.
1: Yeah, he was my accompaniment and my music partner. So I thought it was done. I was done. And God had other plans.
0: That's right.
1: So I'm involved with this group called Immovable Heart. It's been wonderful with them. And recently, a mother and daughter duo, we started last year, and it's a blessing to minister to the Lord with your daughter. And, you know, it's just amazing how God put things together, because I thought it's already finished, and God just put that together, like my daughter will take over what Mike did. And we just released our new album, Mother and Daughter Duo, for the first time. And she produced, she arranged everything. And
0: wow.
1: Yeah. So
0: what's the name of your new album?
1: It's God's Nature.
0: God's Nature.
1: It's like a family album, actually, because the art of the album, my younger daughter, Nana, did the art. So it's like so special to me.
0: Yes.
1: I praise God for that.
0: Yes. I can imagine that would be special.
1: Yes.
0: So God's nature, is that referring to the character of God or more what God created in
1: yeah,
0: nature?
1: Yeah, what God created.
0: Okay.
1: Yes.
0: All right.
1: Yes.
0: Beautiful, beautiful. So Brian, let's talk a little bit about you. I know that you're currently a lay pastor, right?
2: Yes.
0: Have you always been involved in ministry?
2: No, I haven't. Probably all of my life, I was more or less, you know, I grew up in the decade of decadence, and I was going and seeing a lot of long-haired bands and things like that during the 80s.
0: Okay.
2: I did grow up with a love for the church and going to church and everything, but by the time I became a teenager, I was being led out of the church by the entertainment industry and movies and all of the things that happened during that time. So I really left the church for many decades, but eventually I reached a certain point in my life where I started feeling the need to go back to church, and I was confirmed baptized Lutheran back when I was about 13 years of age. So it just made sense to go back to the Lutheran church, and I did, but there was no real conversion. I was there for about, you know, an hour. We would have communion every week. I would feel good for about an hour or two, but I was still the same person all the way through the rest of the week. There was no real conversion or no
0: wasn't
2: real
0: making
2: change.
0: Any difference.
2: Yeah. There was nothing going there made any kind of difference whatsoever. But eventually I kind of got in contact with somebody and started talking to her, and then met her, and eventually found the truth in the Word.
0: So when you say you met somebody and were talking to her, who would you be talking about there?
2: Celestine, of course.
0: Okay, so so we found out, unfortunately, your first husband passed, and then you met Brian.
1: Yes.
0: And so you started talking.
2: Right.
0: And so, Brian, how did you come to the conclusion that she was going to be the right one for you?
2: Well, after getting to know her, I could tell that there was just something different about her. You know, whenever I started going back to the Lutheran church and all my studies in nutrition at the time, because I used to be really out of shape, and I started getting into nutrition and exercise, I kept hearing about the Adventist health studies. Well, I never met an Adventist. And then me and her started talking online, and she said that she was a vegetarian, and I told her I was vegan. I was like, well, how about I make you this, you know, wonderful dish. We bring it to you. We have lunch. And so I did. And I met her over here at the Thompsonville Seventh-day Adventist Church. And I was like, oh, Seventh-day Adventist. I was like, I heard about them.
0: Was it a church day, or was just an off day and you decided to meet there?
2: It was a day during the week, and that was just a safe place for us to meet. So
0: okay.
2: We met there. And we had lunch in the fellowship hall. And afterwards, we took a tour of 3ABN, first time I ever heard of 3ABN. And then after that, we went down to the pavilion next to the lake, and we sat there and we talked for probably 2 or 3 hours, something close to that. I said, well, I don't know what's going on, but I know that I gained a really good friend, and I gave her a hug. I drove home thinking, did I just meet my future wife all the way?
0: Wow, that was fast.
2: So, you know, we talked and we kept talking. And in the next 2 months, I asked her to marry me.
0: Within 2 months?
2: Yeah, because when I met her, I knew there was something different. It was like going, wow, you know, I always wanted to meet a real Christian lady, and she is a real Christian lady. And it was just amazing the way that she acted. And I was like, this is the kind of life that I've been needing to live throughout my life, and not doing the things that I did through the 80s and 90s and early 2000s, you know, living a, I guess you could say, rock and roll style life. And it just wasn't what was meant for me. I just knew there was something different. And I knew that not only did I need that, but I felt that we made a good pair. And for some reason, I just knew there was a reason why we needed to be together. I just didn't know what it was.
0: So Celestine, what were you thinking at that time? So you met with Brian, you know, did you have any thoughts that perhaps he was the one?
1: Yes, because I prayed to God, and I said, Lord, if you send me a new man in my life, it has to be just one time. I don't want to go through a lot of different relationships, because I can't stand that. So I'm like, if there's one that's really for me, just give it to me. And I even prayed, like, please let it be healthy.
0: Okay.
1: He has to be healthy.
0: Look at that.
1: And then God just did it and gave me more than I expected.
0: That's a beautiful testimony. Yeah, prayer.
1: Yeah.
0: Took it to your Heavenly Father.
1: Yes.
0: You told him the desires of your heart.
1: Yes. And I also prayed about, like, of course, a guy that loves the Lord. And okay. Also, a musician. God didn't give me a musician, but he gave me something special, because a lay pastor, I never expected that in my life. I really did.
2: Well, I did strum on the guitar a little bit and play bass in the past, but nothing to the extent of, you know, what she needed as far as a musician.
0: God knew exactly what she needed.
2: Yeah, it is a blessing that we are together. And then plus, once we got together, you know, she told me, before we get married, you have to become an Adventist. It was like going, well, what's the big deal? I'm Christian, you're Christian, no problem. And then when I finally started doing the Bible studies to get prepared to be baptized, then I found out what the big deal was. When you finally see the truth in the scriptures, then it really gets to you and it pulls you in. You know, once you see that truth, you can't unsee it. Praise the Lord that I was brought into the truth. And now that I have it, the reason why I believe that I was led into ministry now is because there's work that still needs to be done.
0: Amen.
2: And to be able to get out there and do it is another thing. Instead of, you know, receiving the blessing of the word and in music and prayer and things like that, you need to be able to go out and get it done. Another reason why it's good to be healthy too is to be able to go forward and to do that.
1: That's right. I forgot to mention about, I also asked, like, he needs to know how to cook. Because if I get sick, someone will cook for me, take care of me. And it was funny because, the food that he prepared for me, was really good. And I was like, this has to be the guy for me. I was hooked, right?
0: That was so funny.
1: That was the first vegan dish that I've ever tried, and it was so good.
0: Well, they say that a way to a man's heart is through his stomach, but I guess that applies to women as well, right?
1: Yes, absolutely, yes.
0: Well, let's switch gears just a little bit, if we can, and talk a little bit more about music and the impact that it has had on your prayer life. And let's start with you, Celestine. Do you consider some of the songs you sing to be prayers to the Lord?
1: Oh, yeah, absolutely, absolutely. I have a particular songs, two of them that really speak to my heart. This is like the song called Sufficient for Today, because it's like it reminds that no matter how little we have, God's grace is always sufficient. And in 2 Corinthians 12 verse 9 says, like, my grace is sufficient for you, for my power is made perfect in weakness. And that verse really reminds me of my dad so much, because my dad tried so hard to work and feed 10 people in the family, because I have like 7 siblings.
0: Wow.
1: On an only making 500 pesos, which is $10 a month.
0: $10 a month?
1: Yeah. He made that. And
0: that's amazing.
1: And I never heard him complain even once, because God is sufficient in his life. God was the center of his life. And that just inspired me so much with that song.
0: Okay.
1: Yeah. And there's another one, the Asleep in the Light, which is by Keith Green. And it's a bold wake up call to Christians. It's about, it challenges believers not to be spiritually complacent, enjoying God's blessing and but ignoring the needs of a broken world. I remember hearing this song. I cried for 2 weeks.
0: Really?
1: He just punched me in the gut. It was so powerful that it just opened my eyes and realized that I can't waste any time. I have to do something. I have to share Jesus.
0: So that message made a major difference.
1: Yeah. So I would say it is really a prayer for me, because it's a passionate cry against lukewarm faith and a call to live out the love of Christ with action. It is very powerful song. So I would say absolutely.
0: I have to tell you, one of the reasons I wanted to ask you and Brian to be on the program is because when you sing and you're ministering to me personally, I see you as someone who is not just singing, but you're praying. Your heart is going out to the Lord. And that's always been such a blessing to me to watch you sing. How can singing help us when we're down?
1: Well, singing to the Lord helps us when we're down, because it shifts our focus from our problems to just Jesus. And it lifts up our spirit and our hearts and reminds us of his promises that, you know what, you'll be okay.
0: That's
1: everything
0: right.
1: Everything will be okay, because I'll take care of you.
0: The messages in the song.
1: Yes, yes. When I feel down at home, I just grab the microphone, I turn the speaker and just blasting it out. And I sing like for hours, and it lifts up my spirit and totally forget about anything else. So that's just, yeah, music is so powerful.
0: What about you, Brian? You said you're not really a musician, but obviously you like music.
2: Oh, yeah.
0: How has it been instrumental in helping you during the hard times of your life?
2: Well, like I said at the beginning, whenever I was getting prepared for baptism, I used her CDs in my car all the time. Back when I had a CD player in my car, now I can't find a car that has a CD player in it. But I still have her CDs, of course. But for months, and probably even over a year, I had her 3 CDs, her solo CDs, in my car. And I would play one right after the other, you know, as I was driving down the road, because I would spend at least like an hour in the car, an hour and a half, 2 hours, going to either Evansville or Owensboro or any of the cities nearby. And I would always listen to those, and it would just help put this sense of joy into my heart. You know, we just got done with a concert this past Sabbath, and the emotions that ran through that church during that concert ranged everywhere from joy to sadness to, like, the song that she said that punches you in the gut. It woke them up too. You know, when she sang that song, everybody was woke up and they were like, I've never heard that song. I've got to get to work. You know, that's what that song does to you. It makes you realize that there is still so much that has to be done. So many people that we haven't touched, and the music can help make that happen.
0: I'm glad you mentioned emotions, because I think we're all in agreement here that music is a tremendous gift from God.
2: Yes.
0: That can bless us and that we can use to bless others. But have we seen that gift corrupted, not only in the world, but even in the Christian realm? Do you think that the gift of music has been corrupted?
1: Oh, yeah, absolutely. Absolutely. I have the list here that it's some that, you know, it's the commercialization of our worship, you know, and lyrics without truth and worldly influence. And also a shallow worship, which is like when people use music as the one form of worship without prayer, study, or surrender.
0: it's a part of worship, but it's not the total package.
1: Right.
0: What you're
1: right,
0: saying.
1: Right.
0: Yeah. Yeah. What would you say, Brian?
2: Oh, I would say it's really corrupted. Like I said, I grew up in the decade of decadence, going to all these rock concerts and everything. And in the last 3 or 4 years, I know we've gone to a couple of concerts, you know, Christian concerts. And by the time it was over, I was like going, I just left a rock concert, you know, and that's the way I saw it, with all the lights and the loud music and everything. To me, it was just like a rock concert.
0: I would just say to our listeners, if you're not sure about godly music, just pray and ask God to enlighten you, to open your eyes, to help you understand. My husband and I came from a rock and roll background, as you did, Brian. My husband was actually a drummer. And so when he surrendered his heart to Christ, he became under tremendous conviction that things had to change. And we started doing some research on music, and we found that we were going to have to change our choices of what we were going to listen to if we were going to follow the Lord. And so my encouragement to our listeners is to just take it to the Lord in prayer. I realize, having come from that background, that we develop a taste for that music. But the Holy Spirit can change our musical taste buds, so to speak. And so just give that to the Lord, and He will help you get through that.
2: And that was another thing, too. I could tell my sense of enjoyment wasn't as what it used to be. There was a lot of people that were getting joy out of it, but I wasn't getting any sense of joy out of it. It didn't seem like worship to me while I was there.
0: When you leave a place of worship, there should be some transformation that takes place and peace that stays in your heart. Right. It's not a temporary thing that only happens while you're in that place of worship. It's something that you should be able to take home with you as well. So if you're going to these things and finding that you're still empty, just go to the Lord, because He has something greater for you, and He will guide you on the path and lead you to what that is. So I think you already answered my next question, Celestine, and that was going to be that should music be our only form of prayer? And you absolutely said no.
1: No.
0: We need to spend other time, quiet time in prayer, right? What has been your experience other than music? What has been your prayer experience?
1: It's been amazing. Like early in the morning when I wake up, and I really want that prayer book from Ellen White. I've been reading that. It's so much information there that, oh, that's absolutely amazing. And when I read that, it gives me peace. And you know what? That sometimes you doubt the Lord, and it's like, why am I, you know, my prayer's not answered. And then when you read this book, I'm like, oh, okay. You know, yeah, they have to be patient more. And just spending time with the Lord, it's so important.
0: And also bringing in His Word.
1: Yes, bringing His Word.
0: Yeah.
1: Yeah. Reading. And, oh, it's just a wonderful experience when you get to spend time and just talk. I talk with the Lord like 30 minutes. I'm like, okay, I did this. And then I feel guilty, this and that. So forgive me, Lord. Something like that. Just a conversation. Oh, my goodness. It really helps me a lot.
0: So you're able to encourage others with music because you hold concerts. But for our listeners, how could they use music to be an encouragement to, say, a friend who's down or something like that? Do you have any suggestions of how they could use music to help someone else?
1: Well, music is one of the most powerful ways to encourage others because it speaks straight to the heart. So when a song can lift someone's spirit when they're discouraged and give them hope. And it happens all the time when I sing, when I do concerts, and then people just came up to me and told me like, that song, that one song you sing, like, man, that it's like my life, you know, it's like my life. You just sing it through. And then, boy, it's powerful. And it's been a blessing when I get that feedback from people.
0: Okay.
1: You know, it's a blessing. Like, oh, that's why I love what I do.
0: So you're encouraging them, but then they come and encourage you. Yeah. Did you know that they're being blessed?
1: Yes.
0: Yeah. I was thinking too that, you know, Even if we're not holding concerts, maybe we could, you know, how you can go on YouTube and share a song. You can share it and send it to someone.
1: Right.
0: I did that recently with a coworker. She was going through so much stuff. And I had heard a song that encouraged me that if we have Jesus, that's all we need.
1: Right.
0: And so I was able to send that to her. And then she listened to it and said, wow, you know, she was just encouraged by the message in that song.
1: Yes. And also sometimes I take a video when someone is grieving, and I take a video and I sang "Someone is praying for you," and I send it to them. And then even just a happy birthday to someone, because there's a guy that keeps requesting me to say happy birthday to him every like January. We're the same birthdays. So I do it to him like, man, it just lift up his spirit. And he's always down, like a kind of depression.
0: Okay.
1: So just a happy birthday. Man, he's like inspired, which is a blessing. Anything you can do for people through music, it's a wonderful thing. Yeah. It is really.
0: Wow. What a blessing. This has been. I'm inspired to sing to the Lord, right?
1: Amen.
0: And to share his music with others as well. So I trust that everyone listening has been inspired as well. Unfortunately, our time is up. So let's close out the program with prayer, shall we? Heavenly Father, thank you for the wonderful gift of music. Please help us to choose music that will bring honor and glory to you alone, and may it draw us closer to you as well. In Jesus' name I pray. Amen.
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4: Hello, I'm Greg Morricone. Springtime in Southern Illinois is a beautiful time of year. The flowers start to bloom, the grass greens up, the little green leaves on the trees start to pop out. The farmers begin plowing their fields in preparation for the spring planting. Even the birds start to sing a little differently. You know, even before the sun comes up in the morning, I often hear them singing their happy little springtime melodies. And I have to say, sometimes I even wonder what they're singing about. Like, maybe could it be, I'm so happy it's warm. The day is so beautiful and bright. I'm happy to be alive. Now, all of us, we have an influence on those around us. We can bring hope and encouragement or despair and gloominess simply by the words we speak and the way and how we say them. There's a song that I like, and it begins like this. I have a song that Jesus gave me. It was sent from heaven above. There never was a sweeter melody. 'Tis the melody of love. Then the chorus goes like this. In my heart there rings a melody. There rings a melody of love. So today, whether it's cloudy or blue, remember that God can put his melody of love and joy in your heart and mind. He can give you a smile on your face and a song in your heart.
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6: If there is any post of duty above another which requires a cultivation of the mind, where the intellectual and physical powers require healthy tone and vigor, it is the training of children. You got to be absolutely 100% geared up physically, mentally, spiritually with maximum health. So devotions, health, and walk with God, you know what's going to result? We will become what we want to teach our kids. We will be that living example.
7: If you're battling anger, or resentment towards someone today, pray for that person. Anger cannot survive in an atmosphere of prayer.
8: Let the heavens be glad, and let the earth rejoice, and let men say among the nations, the Lord reigneth. Let the sea roar, and the fullness thereof. Let the fields rejoice, and all that is therein. Then shall the trees of the wood sing out at the presence of the Lord, because he cometh to judge the earth.
9: Did you know that right and left shoes were thought up only a little more than a century ago? Sometimes the biggest factor in creativity is just being able to recognize what's already there.
10: Hi, I'm Wintley Phipps, and welcome to another program of The More Abundant Life. God's given me a message for you today. Stay tuned. I pray His Spirit will speak directly to your heart. But first, a little music.

0: The Bible tells us that it was early in the morning when Jesus had begun teaching in the temple. A great crowd had gathered around him, eager to hear his words. And I got to tell you, brothers and sisters, in my short little life in this world, I have been a minor character who has had some major thrills. I've had the privilege of being in the midst of some of the great historic and thrilling events of the last 50 years. In 1984, I had the honor of crisscrossing the country with the first African-American male to run as a nationwide candidate for the presidency of the United States. His name was Jesse Jackson. All across this country, people were chanting, "Run, Jesse, run," and it was a thrill. Some of you are not old enough to remember that time, but it was a thrilling time. And it was my honor to be there on the platform, on the rostrum, to hear his name placed into nomination, and to be there to see history being made was a thrill. My life was changed by that moment. Hallelujah! I said my life was changed by that moment. And the other day, I had the blessing of being able to thank one of the men who blessed me that day. Last week, I spent a few moments with Dan Rather. Remember Dan Rather? And I thanked him because when I stood up and went to the podium in 1984, the Democratic Convention, and all the news commentators were talking, it was Dan Rather who said, "Shh. A man has come to the platform by the name of Wintley Phipps. Let's hear him sing." It changed my life, that little moment. It was a thrilling moment. But I got to tell you, brothers and sisters, I would give up all those thrills for the thrill it must have been to sit on the steps of the synagogue and hear for myself the melodious voice of Jesus teaching, speaking. Woo! I cannot begin to imagine the thrill it must have been to hear Jesus preach and teach. This morning, a great crowd had gathered, and as Jesus began to teach from the rear of the temple, could be heard a chorus of vindictive voices, and everybody turned around. They saw a group of scribes and Pharisees entering the temple, heading straight for Jesus. Now, I told you we're going to teach a little bit this morning. Is that okay? Now, the scribes were a group of men who spent their days every day making copies of the Old Testament. See, they didn't have Xerox machines. Are you with me? They didn't have printing presses. The only way you could make a copy of anything was by hand. And these scribes, that was all they did all day long, copying and recopying, and they were learning and memorizing until eventually they became the most learned teachers and expositors of the Old Testament in all of the land. The scribes knew the Old Testament from the beginning to the end. Now, on the other hand, not only were they there, the scribes, but the Bible tells us that the Pharisees were with them. Who were they? The Pharisees. Now, the Pharisees were a group of religious leaders who were jealous of Jesus's gifts and influence. They made it their goal to single-handedly destroy Jesus, ruin his reputation and standing with the people. So you had this unholy alliance between the scribes and the Pharisees, this alliance between scholars and corrupt clergy. That's a dangerous mix. The scribes and Pharisees were coming to Jesus, and with them, the Bible says, they brought a woman they said had been caught in the very act of adultery. Now, for a few moments, try to put yourself in this woman's shoes. Not only was she caught in the very act of adultery, she was probably dragged from the bed, her weave all messed up. Come on, are you with me today? Makeup soiled, smudged. She's all wrapped up in the blanket that she's trying to hold on to as they drag her out of the bed to cover herself. Can you imagine the shame, the embarrassment to be paraded before the public wrapped in only a blanket, your sin of adultery being broadcasted throughout the neighborhood? Well, let me bring it home. Can you imagine some secret sin in your life you try to keep secret? And somebody gets up. Let me put it this way. You know, that person that you've been with that you're not supposed to be with, and it's a secret, but they find Jesus and they come to the podium to give their testimony. And you are scared to death. Huh? They talk about who they were with and God gave them the victory. And then they proceed to call your name. Imagine the shame and the guilt as they shoved that woman in front of Jesus. She dared not lift her eyes to look on him. She was overwhelmed by her sense of disgrace. The Pharisees literally shoved her in front of Jesus. And then the priests, scribes, the Pharisees shouting, "Jesus, Moses in the law commanded us that we should stone such a woman. Now, what do you say should be done with someone like this?" Now, brothers and sisters, let me make it clear that adultery is so common in our day, we don't even realize how serious a crime adultery was back in the day. We glamorize it today. God said, take your time. We make movies about it today. We cannot conceive of a day when the penalty for adultery was death. We can't even begin to imagine it. But in old Bible times, adultery was a capital offense. Anybody found committing adultery was to be stoned to death. Look at Deuteronomy 22, verse 22. Deuteronomy chapter 22, verse 22. That's easy to remember. Amen. And look at what it says. If a man be found lying with a woman married to an husband, then they shall, come on, read it, both of them die. Women, I know you can't say amen to this, but you ought to say amen, because the Bible, you know, it's when the young man impregnates the woman, it's the woman who gets shunned and the young man goes on with his life. But not so in the Bible. What does it say? They shall both of them die, both the man that lay with the woman and the woman, so shalt thou put away evil from Israel. So these scribes and Pharisees had one agenda, and it was not to find sin and root it out. Their agenda was to find Jesus, to trap him, to trick him, discredit him. This confrontation was not about adultery. As a matter of fact, what was happening to this woman really was peripheral. You see, the trap was being set not for the woman, but for Jesus. This woman just happened to be an innocent victim caught in the crossfire. This poor woman was a scapegoat, and the priest hoped to use this woman's circumstance to force the hand of Jesus and make Jesus take a stand. Can you imagine? The scribes and Pharisees were willing to victimize a woman to try to discredit Jesus. People are just evil. Victimize the woman to try and discredit Jesus. You see, if Jesus condemned her, he would be seen as high on upholding the law, but low on grace and forgiveness. Are you with me today? if he forgave her, he would be seen as high on grace, but low on his respect for the law of God and the law of Moses. So Jesus was facing a serious dilemma. And while this is going on, you can't forget that in the middle of all of this is a human life shaking with fear. According to the law, this woman deserved to die. And here she was afraid. She was afraid of losing her life. And she's trying to drape this cloak about her, this blanket, and this poor woman so terrified. You see, according to Jewish custom, I said I'm going to teach a little bit today. Is that okay? According to the Jewish custom, to the sin of adultery, a minimum of 2 witnesses were required. Somebody say amen. So people couldn't come in and say, I saw. They had to say, we saw. Woo! God is awesome. And then they had to be sure, so sure, that they had to be willing to cast the first stone. And first, the victim was, hallelujah, God says, take your time. The victim was first stripped, naked, hands bound. Then they were paraded through the town for adultery. They were then placed on a scaffold that was about 9 feet high. The first witness had to push them off the scaffold. The second witness was the one who had to drop a large stone on the head or chest of the person. And then all the bystanders, they had to stand there and pelt their stones until that person died. And the scribes and Pharisees said to Jesus, now in the law, Moses commanded us to stone such a woman. Jesus, what do you say? Should we stone her? Well, they thought they had the trap. If Jesus said, yes, stone her, he would lose the popular support of the people. If Jesus said, no, don't stone her, then he would come openly in conflict with the law of God and the law of Moses. If he's the Son of God, as he says he is, how could he deny the authority of the law of God? And then Jesus looked into the eyes of every one of those Pharisees and scribes. Ellen White says he read their hearts and their motives. He stooped down with his eyes on the ground, started writing in the dust. Oh, that when that finger starts to write, Lord Jesus, woo, when that finger starts to write, it's the same finger that wrote on the backside of that mountain called Sinai. It's the same finger that wrote on Belshazzar's wall. My God! It's the same finger that stooped down and began writing in the dust. And the scribes and Pharisees, each one to a man, began peeking over the shoulder of Jesus. And by the time Jesus is finished, he looks up. Every one of them are gone. Jesus says to the woman, where are your accusers? Didn't any of them condemn you? She looked at Jesus and said with tears running down her eyes, no man condemned me, Lord. Jesus said, go and sin no more. Church, there was no question this woman was guilty. She was actually caught in the act. Maybe the man could run faster than she could. Because every time I read this scripture, I want to know, where was he? Her guilt was clear, no doubt about it. And Jesus kept writing on the ground. Those priests looked up. Everyone started stammering and stuttering, choking on the realization that beside their names, Jesus had written their secret sins. They saw before them the record of their wickedness and their perversion. Brothers and sisters, in the dust, listen, Jesus was writing and clearing up in that moment a big misunderstanding about the law. You see, in the heart of man, in your heart and my heart, there is this conflict, this misunderstanding about the relationship between law and grace. How could you, on one hand, require obedience under penalty of death, and then 5 minutes later, from the same hand, hand out a pardon? How could you require death for sin and then in the next breath commute the sentence of death? How could you in one breath require obedience, even command it, and then in the next breath extend to those who violate the law grace and forgiveness? The scribes and Pharisees thought, if Jesus releases this woman caught in sin because he is sympathetic, he will violate the law of Moses. If it requires her to be stoned, then he will look like he is not a man of grace and compassion. On one hand, you had the law that had to be obeyed and satisfied. Obedience to God's law, Ellen White says, is the life and prosperity of his people. On the other hand, you had God's offer of grace and mercy. And let me tell you what's happened as a result of this conflict and misunderstanding. Down through the annals of Christian history, there has developed two competing, completely different styles of Christians and Christianity. You have people say that they are people. On one hand, you got people saying we are people of the law. And then you have those who say, and we are people of grace. You will hear those who say, we are still under the law. And then you hear people say, we are not under the law, we are under grace. It has created two completely different styles of Christians. You will hear people say, we are a church of the law. And then over here, I hope people say, amen. And cheer. Then you hear people over say here, we are people of grace. And then other people on the other end of the spectrum, they'll cheer. It's not very different from having a church full of Democrats and Republicans. One group saying, we are for law and order. The other says, but we are for grace. It's your thing. Go on, do what you... That's an old song. Some of y'all know. It's your thing. Do what you want to do. God's grace can cover any sin. And you got two styles of Christians. And I read this, and I had to... And let me tell you, somebody put it together this way, and I love it. The Christians who are under the law, who say, we are a church of the law, they're the ones who want to rely on details, strong obligations, rigid application of the law. You are not going to get a break with those people. We are church of the law. Those people actually believe that on their own they might be able to keep the law. And then you see those people who feel like they're under the law, they think the key to getting to heaven is self-discipline. Oh, if I could just go on a diet and stay on it, I'll make it. And they see their duty to do whatever the rule requires. And guess what happens? When they fail, and they will fail, they become surprised, distressed, depressed. And they look like it. Somebody Somebody say amen. Because you got folks who are under the law who are trying to be so holy and can't keep the law on their own, and they mess up. They act like the devil for the Lord. Don't understand why they're so whatever. And then they get depressed. And you can see it. They got no joy. They have no joy. Those are the same people who say, we are church of the law. They always try to get back up and promise they're going to do better. They're not going to sin no more. And then they get cynical. And then you got the other extreme. People say, we don't need the law. Oh, because whatever mistakes I made, the law is gonna be covered by the grace. One group says we are for law and order. The other says we're for grace. You have people who say they are people of the law, and those who say they are people of grace. And you'll hear those who say we're still under the law. You hear people say we're not under the law. We're under what? Two completely different types of Christians. On the one hand, you had the law that had to be obeyed, had to be satisfied, because obedience to the law is important. Huh? Somebody say amen. So how could you in one breath just do away with the requirement of the law?
1: 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Box 648008, Vero Beach, Florida 32964. That's P.O. Box 648008, Vero Beach, Florida 32964. Until next time, remember the words of Jesus. I came that you might have life, and that life might be the more abundant life.
2: 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I die daily, words quoted by the Bible writer Paul in 1 Corinthians 15. This is not an easy thing to do on our own, but the concept of dying to self is one that is not only important for our spiritual life, but for our emotional and mental well-being and health. Many of us suffer emotionally because self is too alive. That is, self reacts to being mistreated or being offended or even being criticized. The self that is alive also desires much attention, sympathy, and even recognition from others. But when we die daily, the actions and words of others will have less of an impact.

0: Dried up pockets of crime and vice-ridden cities. One of the most lawless cities in the world was changed within 40 days to a model community without the help of a single policeman. I'll be back in a moment with the amazing facts.
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0: Hello, this is Joe Cruz on the Amazing Facts broadcast, facts which affect you. In our last broadcast, we followed the tragic footsteps of Jonah's course in running away from God. We learned that Jesus himself has endorsed the authenticity of the story, so often doubted and ridiculed by modern commentators. It did happen, friends. There's no room for doubt on the part of Christians or anyone else. We must either accept the story as true or accuse Jesus of deception. To deny the veracity of Christ is to strike at the very heart of the Christian faith. We know he told the truth about Jonah. He was swallowed, Jonah was, by a great fish especially prepared by God. Now, in our last broadcast, we learned how Jonah tried to avoid God's orders to preach in the great wicked city of Nineveh. He bought a boat ticket in exactly the opposite direction and tried to run away from God. But a terrible storm arose which threatened to sink the ship at any moment. The heathen crew of that ship finally cast lots to find out who was guilty of offending the God of the seas. Jonah was designated by the lots, and finally he confessed his guilt in offending and disobeying God. So with prayers of forgiveness, the pagan seaman cast Jonah into the ocean, and he plummeted straight down into the black depths of the water. Down, down, down he sank, until suddenly a great big black mouth opened up, and he went down into the fish, and then the fish went down into the bottom of the sea. Down, down, down, just as far as he could go. By the way, friends, when he came there, he was really down. Down in hope, down in the dumps, down in the ship, down into sleep, down in the water, down in the fish, and then right down to the very bottom of the sea. It was rock bottom as far as Jonah was concerned. But you know, in spite of all this, God had not forgotten the prophet. To me, that's a wonderful thought. God had not forgotten Jonah, even after all that he had done. You know something? God never forgets you either. It doesn't make any difference how far down you've gone. God will not forget. You can't go so far into sin that you can't come back to God. You can't become so vile or black or terrible that God will leave you alone. He'll call you back and receive you to himself again. Now, people often say to me, "Oh, I've been so wicked that God wouldn't have me." But that's utterly false, friends. The Lord will always have you. His great heart longs for you, no matter what you've done, no matter how far down you've gone. And Jonah finally wanted to come back. It's an interesting thing to picture the circumstances that faced Jonah down there. He was in the whale's belly, and it was hot, stuffy, and dark, no doubt. Here's a little picture of it in the book of Jonah, chapter 2, verse 5. "The waters compassed me about." Yes, I imagine there were digestive juices sort of swirling around him there in the stomach of that great fish. And he also says in verse 5, "The weeds were wrapped about my head." Evidently, Mr. Whale had something else for dinner besides Jonah. And it was dark. Just picture yourself in that situation for a moment. Maybe it wasn't so wise to run away from God after all. And so, way down there in the bottom of the sea, he began to think. And he did something else that's brought out in Jonah 2:1. "Then Jonah prayed unto the Lord his God out of the fish's belly." He finally began to look to God. And what did the Lord do? Rebuke him? Refuse to hear him? Oh no, the Lord directed that fish through God's heavenly radar system over to the shore and somehow miraculously deposited Jonah on the dry land. Now chapter 3, verses 1 and 2. "The word of the Lord came unto Jonah the second time, saying, Arise, go unto Nineveh, that great city, and preach unto it the preaching that I bid thee." So the Lord was saying, "Now, Jonah, you've recuperated. I've got a job for you. It's the same job I gave you before. And I want you to preach the same message that I ask you to preach." Now listen, friends, it doesn't make a bit of difference who you are or what your background is. God will never bless you, and you will never succeed until you do what God asks you to do. Now, this applies to you and to me and to everybody.

That's all there is to it. If you go running off to Tarshish, as he did, and buy some tickets far, far away, you will never prosper. So Jonah decided that he'd go to Nineveh. He took his journey and walked into that city, a part of a day's journey, no doubt, and he began to preach. Yet 40 days, and Nineveh shall be overthrown. Oh, I can imagine people looking at him and saying, "Who is he?" Probably somebody asked, "Have you ever seen him before?" And another said, "No, I don't know who he is." And they thought, I'm sure, "Well, he's just a crackpot of some kind. He'll probably be gone tomorrow. Don't pay any attention to him." But he wasn't gone tomorrow. Tomorrow, he said, "You have 39 days and Nineveh shall be overthrown." And people began to say, "Well, that's a different message anyway, isn't it? I've never heard anybody talk like that before." And then 30 days and Nineveh will be destroyed. By that time, everybody was looking and listening. I can imagine they followed him along and looked him over. More days passed, and he was saying, "All right, friends, 25 days and this great city will be destroyed." The inhabitants said, "You'll certainly have to give him credit for this. He's persistent anyway." Again, the days passed by, and he was saying 20 days. And some of the people said, "What if he's right? I don't believe he is, but suppose he is right." A few more days passed, and he was saying, "Yet 10 days. You have only 10 more days, a little over a week." And some of them began to say, "I don't know what you think, but I believe him. I'm going to do something about this." And I imagine by the time he was saying 5 days, 4 days, 3 days, they had all made decisions. According to the scripture, from the king on the throne right on down to the beggar on the street, they repented in sackcloth and ashes, the entire city. And so God spared the city. Well, that was probably the greatest revival ever held, bar none. And that was probably the most wonderful experience that ever came to a preacher or evangelist, bar none. But now let's come to the lesson for us, friends. The devil knows that God commands and that we can only have true joy and peace and happiness when we keep those commandments. So he tries to picture God's commandments as impossible. The only way to joy and peace is found in following those orders of God. The devil knows that, and so he puts his lies in force to keep you from doing what God asks you to do. The Lord says, "Go to Nineveh, do this, do that." And the devil comes along and says, "Now wait, you don't want to do that yet." And while you wait, he builds that thing bigger and bigger and bigger and makes it seem more impossible until you feel that it just can't be done after all. He'll tell you it's too hard. And after a while, you think, "Well, I guess it is too hard. I can't do that." Or he'll tell you that it won't work. I'm sure he told Jonah that. "Jonah, you're one man. Look at that great metropolis. You'll cover about 3 streets down there, and they'll lock you up in jail, and you'll be the laughing stock of the town. It won't work." And he's still using those same arguments today, friends. It won't work. It's not that important. Well, listen. Everything and anything that leads a person away from God is a ticket to Tarshish. Everything that destroys a person's love for eternal life is a ticket to Tarshish. Everything that prevents you from studying the Bible is a ticket to Tarshish. Every drink of alcoholic beverage, every cigarette, mark it well, friends, is just the same type of thing that Jonah was doing. And it can cost you eternal salvation. Every curse word, every word of profanity is a ticket to Tarshish. Every bit of pride and vanity is a ticket there, too. Every minute of delay is a ticket to that ill-famed city of Tarshish. Some of these tickets are dirty and filthy, nasty, utterly repulsive. Others are beautiful, attractive, embellished. But they're all tickets to Tarshish, to disobedience, away from God and from His plan. Friends, today, if you've gone down, down, down like Jonah did, if you bought a ticket to Tarshish, remember God still loves you just the same. And if you'll come back and say, "Lord, I'm terribly sorry. I've made a mess of things. I'm going to take a new stand and do what's right. I'll go where you want me to go. I'll do what you want me to do. I need your help." Listen, if you do this, God will receive you and bless you. And all you have to do is ask. Come back to the path of duty. Come back to that hard job or that hard decision. Come back to Christ so you can be assured of a place in heaven. Friends, today, let's get rid of all those tickets to Tarshish. What do you say? Now I want to read Jonah 3 and verse 1. "And the word of the Lord came unto Jonah the second time, saying,
Oh, that's a part I really like, friends. To me, that's the most beautiful part of this book. The word of the Lord came into Jonah the second time. God is giving him another chance. Isn't that wonderful? Here's where the grace of our Lord and Savior is seen. He always gives us another chance. What would you have said, friends, if a friend had done you like that and wanted to come back? Would you have received him as the Lord did? What did the Lord say? Ah, you have your gall. Don't you come crawling back to me that you've met a crisis and can't find your way out. You wanted to go all your own way. Now go ahead and do it and don't come crying to me. Oh, that's not what he said, friends. Absolutely not. The Lord said this. Now remember this, friends. Surely, Jonah, I'll be with you. And the fish headed for shore, and Jonah was cast out on dry land, and the Lord gave him another chance. And the word came to him again the second time. You'll have another opportunity, Jonah, to do this wonderful thing for me. All right, friends, I'm so grateful that I can tell you that it makes no difference what your problem is, or how far you've gone, or how weak your faith is. God gives you another chance right now. Well, you say, I've had another chance and another chance. Of course you have. Maybe you've had 100, 1,000, 10,000 of them. That doesn't matter. That's the kind of God we have. He's giving you another one right now. He's saying, will you throw away your tickets to Tarshish and get rid of them? You know what I want you to do? Why haven't you done it? Get rid of those tickets. Come on back and I'll help you and we'll do it together. Oh, I know, we don't actually bodily run away and go down to the bottom of a ship like Jonah did. But I just wonder how many there are running just the same. You know, whether God has called you to do something or whether he hasn't, you know whether you're avoiding some religious duty. You know whether some decisions have been made and broken between you and God. Just as surely as Jonah was running, you may be running. You may be buying a ticket right now to get away from something God wants you to do. And maybe the Lord's calling you now to prayer. I wonder how many would be involved if I ask you the question, do you have personal, private prayer in your home by yourself every day? Oh, I know the Lord has pled with you if you don't have prayer. But what are you going to do about it, friends? This is a wonderful opportunity for you to make a decision to follow Jesus and to come back home and to get rid of those tickets to Tarshish and stop running away and avoiding some duty that God has given you to carry through. Have you bought a ticket to somewhere to get out of it? Or maybe it's family worship. How many of you are having family worship in your homes with your children? I can't overemphasize the importance of family worship in this critical hour in which we're living. So many fathers and mothers are just letting the children go out in the morning without praying with them. And friends, this has brought more unhappiness and distress than anything else. This matter of homes that are divided, that are split with dissension and disagreement. Divorce sometimes comes just because they don't pray together and hold themselves at the altar of God. So this matter of obeying God's commandments instead of running away from them is so very important. The world is simply filled with this new obsession for freedom. And that's really what Jonah wanted, to get away from it all. He didn't want anybody telling him what to do. And so we find young people today are trying to break away and have freedom. They build up this idea, friends, which is really a figment of their imagination, that they can have absolute freedom. But how can we break away from God's laws? Are we free to break His commandments? Of course not. And now, this is Joe Cruz saying goodbye for today.

0: The Bible says in Jeremiah chapter 29, verse 11, "For I know the thoughts that I think toward you, saith the Lord, thoughts of peace and not of evil, to give you an expected end." The Lord wants the best for us, but we have to make the choice to walk in accordance with His will. Jesus loves us so much that He allows us to choose whether or not we want to serve Him. Make the right choice, follow Christ, and be blessed.
1: Welcome to Reese's Pieces. Glad you guys have joined us today. I'm Risa Rafferty, your host, and today with me is Sheila, and we have been discussing some really good stuff. We've been diving into the topic of core hurts and what they are and how they have really shaped a lot of our lives. And last time we discussed how we can actually come out from underneath the pressure and the power that they have in our own psyche and in our own heads. Thank you so much for joining us, Sheila.
2: Well, thank you for having me. Yes, this is an exciting topic, and there's a lot here to cover. Maybe we will move fairly quickly today, but at the same time, slow enough that we don't lose anyone.
1: Good. Let's go.
2: All right. Last time we talked about how to resolve some of these core hurts, and I'm going to share what they are again. This may not be a thorough list, but it's some of the more common ones. Abandoned, used, alone, misunderstood, disregarded, unwanted, helpless, powerless, devalued, unimportant, unloved, unworthy, unappreciated, belittled, betrayed, accused, blamed, guilty, shame. We focused last time on how we use God's word as a way to give us encouragement when we've experienced some of these core hurts, and how the truth of God's word overpowers the lies that Satan has tried to use in our lives to pull us away from God, to push us down, to make us feel devalued and unworthy and worthless, maybe abandoned, alone, and just so low. And how God's word lifts us up and allows us to feel valued and loved, and, you know, praying to Him in times of need, and how He encourages us. But, you know, not everyone has the same belief system we have about God's word. And I just wanted to share what I've noticed that might be an indication that God has wired within us His truth. And His truth is that these are not true. And I think the reason that we have this innate knowledge that these are not true is that when we feel them, we feel angry or missed, or we feel defensive. And some people might say, well, that's because, you know, you've got a problem with anger. But I'd like to suggest it's not because we have a problem with anger, but rather God has wired within us a sense that it's not true.
1: Right.
2: A sense of justice, a sense of value. Wait a minute, you can't treat me like that. I do too have value. I do too have the right to be loved. Wait a minute. I shouldn't be abandoned or alone. Wait a minute. Somebody should take the time to listen to me. I want to be understood. And we have a sense that it's not okay to be treated like that. You can't treat me like that. You can't treat someone else like that. Many times we won't stack up for ourselves, but we might stick up for someone else. If we saw a child abandoned, we might go to their aid. If we saw an old person abandoned, we might go help them out. But many times, we don't do the same thing for ourselves as we're going to do for someone else. Well, I think one of the ways to just understand that we have value is to listen to ourselves. That inner self that's saying, wait a minute, it's not right for you to treat me this way, might be something that God hardwired into us to let us know that, yeah, we have value. Yes, we have worth, even if someone has treated us otherwise. One of my favorite things to teach my clients is anger management. I just think it's so exciting and so much fun. And most people are like, ooh, anger management. I don't want to go to that class. Ugh. But I find it so encouraging and so empowering and so much fun. We figure out what's triggering our anger. It happens to be the emotional triggers of the core hurt. These trigger anger. And the trigger of anger, I think, is our message to ourselves that we actually have value and worth. Stronger that trigger is, the louder we're crying inside, the more we are saying, wait a minute, I do too have value and worth. It doesn't matter how many times I've been told otherwise by the way people have treated me, by the way my mom treated me, by the way my dad treated me, by the way my stepdad abused me, by the way my grandpa abused me, by the way my sisters abused me, by the way the bullies at school. None of that matters. I do too have worth and value. The person that comes out fighting is the person who hasn't given up yet. Mm. And that anger is part of their fight. Don't give up. Mm. Don't give up and just say whatever and go use drugs. Don't give up and just say whatever. It doesn't matter anymore. Keep that fight alive in you. You do too have worth. You do too have value. God telling you that. Or it's your inner self telling you that. I believe it's hardwired by God, but you may believe it another way. Either way, I believe it's truth.
3: Wow, that is
2: so
3: something.
2: What do we do with this truth? Yeah, truth. You have value. You have worth. It doesn't matter how many people treated you otherwise. One young man was telling me about his shame. He had so much shame. He'd been abused as a boy. He had so much shame. Because of that, he started using drugs and heroin, and he wasn't hanging out with his family anymore. He just felt like he was not as good as the rest of them. Because of what had happened to him, he no longer had value. I said, huh, that's interesting. What would happen if you took a diamond and threw it down in the dirt and walked all over? He says, I don't know. I said, would it be less valuable? He says, I'm not sure. Would it? I said, no, it wouldn't have, wouldn't lose any value. I'd even cause it to sparkle a little brighter. You have intrinsic value. Something that happened to you, the way someone treated you, didn't make you less valuable. Huh. It's a new thought. I never thought about that. Never realized that. Never understood that. Many of us don't understand the things that happen to us don't devalue us. What devalues us is what we do. We devalue ourselves when we believe we have no value. We devalue ourselves when we listen to these lies and buy into them. We then begin to do things that sabotage our value that actually cause us to be devalued.
3: What a cycle. That's incredible.
2: Yes, it is. It becomes a downward cycle.
3: Mm-hmm.
2: How do we get out of this downward spiral of devaluing ourselves because of a lie that we believed about our value based on what someone else said? Well, how do we get out of the spiral of devaluing ourselves? Last time we talked about affirming ourselves. You know, we've all done some pretty negative things that we're not proud of.
3: Mm-hmm.
2: Who's the hardest person to forgive?
3: Ourselves.
2: Yeah, we're usually the hardest on ourselves. So learning to accept forgiveness, part of that process. When I've done things that have devalued me, I need to learn to forgive myself, to be kind to myself. I might be able to be kind to everybody else, but can I also be kind to myself?
3: Mm-hmm.
2: Have compassion on my own. I'm going to call it stupidity, if you please. Of the things I've done in the past, and maybe my ignorance, or in my inability to have made the best choice in that situation. Can I learn from that and move forward? Can I pick myself up and ask for help to make a better decision next time? And then can I begin to say positive things to myself, affirmations, affirm myself? I did make some bad choices. I didn't say that very nicely. I need to apologize. I can't believe I did that, but I actually did that. That was something I did. Nobody else made me do that. I actually made that choice. I'm really sorry. I want to turn my life around. I want to start living like I have value. I want to start living like the people around me have value. I want to start living a better life. We can start to affirm ourselves. And as we do that, we can start to then feel more confident to expect to be treated with value. When we expect to be treated with value, we can become more assertive. We don't have to allow people to walk all over us. We don't have to use aggression to try to force people to love us. Mm. We can believe we're loved, and we can ask for our needs to be met and our wants to be met in a positive way. And that takes away a lot of more core hurts from happening. Well, I wish we had more time. We could talk about how to be assertive, how to ask for our needs to be met. But I can give you one assertive example. I feel, I'm going to use an I statement. I feel unloved when my husband, I'm making this up, Lucy, when my husband ever brings me roses. But I am going to take him to the store and let him help me pick out beautiful roses today. That would be a positive affirmation instead of allowing myself to wallow in, man, he never gives me roses. Doesn't he know? Does he even love me? I'm going to turn it around. I'm going to take charge of that situation. I'm going to ask for my husband to go with me and let's go pick out some flowers because I want to feel loved and I want him to feel like he loved me and I'm going to help him know how to love me. We're going to go buy some flowers together.
1: And that works.
2: It works. Works better than wallowing in. Nobody loves me. I've not got flowers for 3 years. I am loved. I am wanted. I am important. I am powerful. I am appreciated. I do have an important place. And God has forgiven me for many of the things I've done. And I can lift my head high and be proud of who I am because of what he's done for me.
1: Amen. I love that analogy that you shared, that we are like diamonds. And maybe some of us aren't as polished as others. Maybe some of us find ourselves wallowing in the dirt. Maybe, you know, they're hidden, but it hasn't lost its value.
2: Amen.
1: So being assertive is basically acknowledging your own needs and saying, you know, I realize that I'm expecting other people to meet all of my needs and finally realizing that's impossible. And so we either help other people by being clear and like you're communicating clearly and asking for some of our wants and needs to be met, or facilitating that like you gave in your analogy with your husband.
2: Mm-hmm. Rather than just staying in a place of being feeling devalued or unloved.
1: Yeah. And the other thing I heard you say, taking responsibility for my own needs.
2: Exactly. And knowing that we're worthy to have those needs met.
1: So important. We are worthy to have those needs met. And that many of those needs are natural and, like you were saying, inherent within us. And so that doesn't mean that they're wrong or bad.
2: Right.
1: Well, our time has sped away again. And I'm just so grateful that we've been exploring some of these concepts that maybe we haven't talked about a lot, and especially growing up, who talks about these things? And yet we feel them, you know, as we talk about them, it's like, that touches that tender part in our psyche that we're like, I'm so glad that we can just discuss these things and have them out in the open and, now process them. And obviously the goal to resolve them and some of these steps that you've given to us about really practical, simple ways of communicating and claiming God's promise to look at things differently, especially looking at ourselves differently and looking at God's perspective of us differently and finding our value in that. What a powerful truth. Thank you so much for joining us on Reese's Pieces, and we look forward to next time.
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5: Have you ever needed a way to get out of self-pity? 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So I sat down and started writing the things that I'm grateful for. It takes a little effort, but I promise myself that I will list at least 15 things. And you know what? It works. 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
6: Consider this thought from the book Revelation Pure and Simple by Pastor Kenneth Cox. The city that is revealed to John, the center of God's universe, has 12 layers to the foundation made of 12 precious stones. On each layer is written one of the names of the apostles, for they were the foundation of the Christian church. The city measures 12,000 furlongs. There are 8 furlongs in 1 mile, and since the city is square, that means each side is 375 miles long. And it's written that all sides are equal in length, breadth, and height. So that means it is a cube. A cube has 12 edges, and each edge is 12 furlongs. Notice that these are multiples of 12, God's kingdom number. This has been a thought by Pastor Kenneth Cox, taken from his book, Revelation Pure and Simple.
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8: Dear Father, I thank you today that there is a river. There's a river that is found in the heart of a troubled sea that flows from the top of a holy mountain to everyone who needs it on earth. Praise God, there's a river. And may we feel and know this. May we know that Jesus is the source of that river of life, of hope and joy. And may there be no one here who's overcome, but may everyone be an overcomer because of the river. In Jesus' name, amen. This week, I chanced upon a small 7-line poem that spoke to me concerning things that matter. Have you ever been perusing through the news or something? Something hit you. It was put together in poetic format, and it was so meaningful you had to share it. Has that ever happened to you? Well, it happened to me. Here it is. Before I actually read it, let me tell you about it. The poem is called Advice from a River. It's not Shakespeare exactly, but it's very profound. It doesn't have a rhyme to it. It's kind of short, succinct. It goes like this. Go with the flow, slow down and meander. Be thoughtful of those downstream. Go around the obstacles. Immerse yourself in nature. Stay current. The beauty is in the journey. And I thought that was kind of neat. Again, it won't pass a poetry test as winning for the intricate sound of things, but it got the idea, didn't it? It spoke to the truth of what a river tries to tell us. Take these words to heart because there is, dear heart, a river in your life that God has established a river of joy for you. There's a current that will lead you into eternity. There is a river. The Bible begins with a deep, dark sea that was dead. You go to Genesis 1, there it is, the deep, the sea that was dead. Tohu bohu in Hebrew, without form and void, nothing there but water and the deep and the dark. And God spoke into the night, he spoke in the darkness, and he said, let there be light, and marvelous things begin to change when the first light pierced the night of the darkest sea. The Bible starts with darkness, and light is the answer to darkness. It was a living light that pierced the sea at creation. Jesus is the light of the world. It wasn't an indifferent light. It was a personal light that addressed the darkness of the sea. And Jesus is the light of the world. You go to the other side of the Bible. The Bible ends, the book of Revelation, when the sea is no more and there is no more night. There is only light. And so the cure for darkness at the beginning becomes the dominant theme in eternity. It's in Revelation when there's a river. And we have a dark sea at the beginning of the Bible. We have a river of life with no dark sea at the end of the Bible. In eternity, dear heart, there is a river of life that rolls on and on and on as the years of eternity roll because it never stops going because life is the rule. The crystal river is the stream and it comes from the throne of God. We don't live in God's bright tomorrow right now. Have you noticed that? Minneapolis, the awful rioting that's occurring, the injustice of that poor man who was murdered, and other things occurring. We're living in awful times where people feel that they can lash out in anger and justify a crime that was done wrong on another side. Wouldn't it be nice to live in a world where everyone loves everybody else, where there's no violence, there's no injustice, there's no racism, it all goes right. How many of you like to live in a world like that? I would. That's a world of light. We don't live in a world like that. We live between the old age and the new age, and somehow Christ has backed up in the time. He's brought the spirit of the age to come into this world through the church and through the gospel, and so we live between things. When the children of Israel were dying of thirst in the desert, that God had led them out of Egypt, they were going to the promised land, the pillar of fire and cloud was leading them, and they were coming just to Mount Sinai. And as they came, they began to complain to Moses, "Moses, give us some water, we're going to die." It got so bad that Moses complained to God. He says, "God, if you don't do something, they're going to kill me." And so God said, "Go ahead of the people, go from Rephidim, go ahead of the people, go to the rock that I will stand on at the top of Mount Horeb, which is Mount Sinai. And there I want you to take your rod, and I want you to strike that rock. When you strike that rock, water will come out of the rock for all the people to drink." So Moses did exactly that. He went ahead, he went with the elders, they went right there to the mountain. God was standing on that rock. And as he was standing on that holy rock, he reached out and touched the rock with the rod, struck it hard, that God was standing on. The Bible tells us that something happened. It was amazing. A river came out of that rock. You know, we get this idea, Moses struck the rock, and a bunch of water came out like a water spout, and people were getting their cups to get it. That's not the picture. In Psalms 105, verse 41, the Bible is very clear. He opened the rock, the scripture says, water gushed forth, it flowed through the desert like a river. The very first time that God gives water in the middle of a desert, the very first time when people are crying out for life, God doesn't give them a trickle, God gives them a river, because with God there is a river. God was standing on the rock in Horeb, and the rock was opened up, and the river of life flowed for the very first time to people who were dying in the desert. The rock that God stood on that day was not an ordinary rock. You know, these pictures we see of Moses hitting the rock at the side of a cliff are incorrect. In Exodus 24:1, it's identified a little later on that the rock that God stands on is a blue sapphire stone. In Exodus 17, it'll actually say in the Hebrew, Ki Yad El Kes Yah. It was referring to the event when Moses struck the rock. Ki Yad El Kes Yah, for a hand was upon the throne of the Lord. Moses didn't strike an ordinary rock. Moses struck the very rock that God was standing on. And when you go to Ezekiel 1:26, the Bible just explicitly tells us that the rock that God is standing on, that is blue sapphire, is in fact his holy throne. And when you look at that picture in Ezekiel 1, we see that God is standing on his blue sapphire throne, just like he was at Sinai when Moses struck the rock, and that there's a rainbow of glory over the blue sapphire throne. I don't know about you. Has anyone here ever been to Niagara Falls recently? You've been to Niagara Falls. When you went to Niagara Falls, was it during the day when the sun? Okay. Did you see a rainbow?
9: Yes.
8: You did. Because when the sun's shining and you're there at Niagara, you cannot help but see a rainbow. It's intrinsic. That massive river coming over the falls creates enough of the spray that it creates the effect. You can see a rainbow. The river of life intrinsically flowing from the throne of God means there is a rainbow over the throne of God. A rainbow means something. In the book of Genesis, God hung his rainbow in the sky, his bow, his battle bow, because he was no longer at war with the human race. There would no longer be a flood of waters to destroy the world. And so a rainbow is a symbol of God's mercy, of his covenant, of his grace. And where there is a river of life, where there is water that is rushing, coming from the throne of God, there is the rainbow over the throne of God. But God is standing on a blue sapphire stone throne in Ezekiel. That's what he was standing on at Horeb in the book of Exodus as well. The prophet Ezekiel was in captivity years later. And the vision was hard to handle. He remembered what God had said back in the Old Testament. He remembered the promises of hope. And yet, somehow, it's hard to connect the past with the present when you yourself are in a whole heap of trouble. Ezekiel lived by the river Chebar. It was a tributary of the Euphrates River. The Euphrates River is called in Scripture the Great River. Chebar means great or many in Hebrew. And so it was also a great river. But it didn't feel great to Ezekiel because his troubles were many, many, many. And he was looking for a way out of trouble. So one day God gave Ezekiel the vision of the river. He saw a river flowing from the threshold of the temple toward the east. He saw a man with a measuring rod. And we know now from linguistic analysis that the man who had the measuring rod in Ezekiel 49 is the pre-existent Son of God. He had the measuring rod. He was measuring the river. And when it was measured at first, coming out of the temple, it was ankle deep. Then it was knee-deep. He went on a little further, and he measured it. It was waist-deep. He'd get in the water. It was over his head. It kept getting deeper and deeper and deeper. The river that flowed from the sanctuary started small, became a huge river, a torrent, a living stream. The sea was deep enough you could swim in it, not the sea, but the river. Ezekiel saw a miracle that happened in regards to the river. He saw the stream from the sanctuary turn into a life-giving stream that transformed the dead waters that it met. Fruit trees grew on each side of the river, representing the tree of life. The sea was full of fish. The sea is the Dead Sea. There are no fish in the Dead Sea. And yet, somehow, this living river that went all the way down to the lowest spot on earth made the Dead Sea come to life. And Ezekiel realized that that river represented the Holy Spirit. Wherever the Spirit of God goes, wherever the river of God flows, it can be the deepest, darkest, deadest spot on planet Earth. And that place becomes alive because of the love of God, the Spirit of God. It finds its destination. Dear heart, maybe you live in your own mind in the deadest spot on earth. Maybe you in your own mind are in the lowest spot on earth. Maybe your life to you is a dead sea. There is a river. There is a river. And the river of God can reach down to where you live and make life come into your existence. Jesus, in his ministry, was working toward its true purpose. When Christ came to this world, Christ was born in Bethlehem's manger. When he started his ministry, his baptism, there was a river. It was the River Jordan. And when he was baptized, it was creation all over again. Now go back to Genesis 1 and think about this. In the beginning, God created the heavens and the earth. It was darkness over the deep. And then God spoke, just like he did at the baptism of Jesus. God spoke and he said, "Let there be light." And there was light. And the Spirit of God was hovering over the face of the deep, in the Hebrew, hovering like a bird, like a dove. And God said, "Let there be light." And then he said this, and God saw that the light was good. The baptism of Jesus, it's creation all over again. The Spirit of God hovers over the River Jordan like he did over the abyss at the dawn of time. God speaks again because a new creation is offered in the life and ministry of Jesus. He is reversing the chaos of the fallen order. And God says, "This is my beloved Son with whom I am well pleased." The light is good again because Jesus was the light of the world that was good at the dawn of time. Before there was a sun, moon, or star to shine, the light of Christ pierced the primordial darkness. John 1 says, "In him was life, and the life was the light of men. The light shines in the darkness, and the darkness has not overcome it." The light of creation was the pre-existent, eternal light of the glory of God shining in the face of Christ. And God said the light was good. At Christ's baptism, he said, "This is my beloved Son," as the Holy Spirit hovered and came upon him, "in whom I am well pleased." Why did he say that? Because right there at the River Jordan, Jesus made a decision. He made it public to the world and to the universe that he would traverse the landscape of human history in his 3.5-year ministry. He would relive the life of Israel. He would go 40 days into the wilderness as they were tempted 40 years. He would experience the entire woe of the human race, and then he would die for the world to give it a new beginning. He is the light of the world. And so God said it was good. And what does that mean? It means, friends, this side of the Old Testament, when Christ comes into the scene, he is the source of life at the river because there is a river. 400 years have passed since the last voice of the last Bible prophet had framed the last word of the Hebrew Bible for the Tanakh, the Bible of Jesus' day, the Hebrew Bible. In the Dead Sea Scrolls, 2 centuries before Jesus Christ, there was a prophecy that the children of light would journey to the land of Samaria, and there they would find living water. There was a prophecy 200 years before that somehow Samaria would be the source of living water. And the rabbi said you would find it with the well of living water that is the Torah, the law. God would give the law again in Samaria, living water. So they thought the rock was the law and the letter of the law. They didn't look to the living stone that Peter talked about. She had lived in the town of Sychar, which means drunkenness. That's where she lived. She wasn't a Jew. She was a Samaritan. Stories recorded in John 4. We don't know her name, but she lived there. And no doubt she knew how to get drunk in that town, because that's what that town was all about. It was the town of Sychar, which means drunkenness. This woman in John 4 came to the well outside of Samaria in the heat of the day to draw water from the rock because no one else would be there. She was avoiding the crowd. She was there to be alone. It was safe. Safe because she needed a safe environment. She didn't like the scowls of people who knew her life. She didn't want to be harassed by those who thought they could correct her life. She didn't want them to laugh at her. She didn't want them to hurt her. So she came in the heat of the day. Jesus was there in the heat of the day. Her life was a desert kind of life, and she was very empty inside herself. As she lowered her empty jar into the dirty hole that was the well for her people, that's how they got water. It must have reminded her of the grave that it was associated with. It must have reminded her that sure enough, when life runs its course, the hole, the dark hole, is where you go. But that well was a holy hole to her. It was named after a dead man who was holy in their memory, Jacob. It was called Jacob's Well. And there Jesus met the woman who was never named in the Bible, no appellation for her, and yet he met the woman who in her own life felt sullied, felt dirty, who needed a different kind of water and didn't even know it, who had dedicated her life to a memory of a dead man, Jacob's Well. Knowing that Samaritans hate Jews, he asked her a question. He said, "Give me a drink." And then he told her, after an exchange back and forth, "If you had asked me, I would have given you living water. Why do you go for this water in the hole? There's better water." She said, "Sir, where do you get this living water?" She was looking at the rock. Paul says that rock that followed them, that gave them water in the desert in 1 Corinthians 10, he says that rock was Christ. She was looking at the source of the river and didn't know it. The hole was deep, and then she began to look down and she began to talk about the well. You know, our father Jacob, he gave us this well and so on. She wasn't looking up to realize that there's a greater river that comes from heaven down to earth. She was not looking into the eyes of Jesus as she should have. And so Jesus told her to go and bring her husband to the well. And then it slipped out. She said it. "Well, I have no husband." Oops. Jesus caught it. "You've had more than one. The one you now have is not your husband. You're telling the truth." Oops. Oops, oops, I messed up. I let it out. Now he knows about me. Now this man of religion will figure out that I'm a mess. She didn't leave the well, though. It was something about him, something about his persona that drawed her to him. She stayed. And finally, Jesus gave her the answer. She says, "I know that Messiah is coming, and that when he comes, he will show us all things." And Jesus said, "I who speak to you am he." He never did that in Judaism. He never announced himself as the Messiah to anybody. Peter confessed it. He affirmed it was true. But here he says, "I am the Messiah." There is a river. There is a river of life. I am the answer for your question. And Jesus told her that day, and he told the others also in that city, that there's a way out of the city of drunkenness. There's a new beginning on the march. In John 7, it was the last day of the Feast of Tabernacles, day 21 of the seventh month. And on that day, a priest would walk with two vials, one of water and one with blood-red grape juice. He would come to the altar where there were two tubes that would meet underneath the altar, and they would go into an underwater spring called the Gihon, which would then empty into the Brook Kidron, then to the Jordan, and down to the Dead Sea. And there was an understanding in the Jewish Targum, an Aramaic Targum, a translation of the Hebrew Bible, that it guided this service. It was the reason for it. It was based on Deuteronomy 32, 12 to 15. Let's open our Bibles and look at this. It's describing the time when Moses struck the rock when God commanded. It says, "The Lord alone did lead me, and there was no foreign God with him." It goes on to say this. "He made him ride on the high places of the earth. He ate the produce of the field. He made him suck honey out of the rock." That's the rock that Moses struck. "And oil out of the flinty rock." Now, oil represents the Holy Spirit. Honey, the land of milk and honey was associated with the food of the gods, So this is heavenly food, Holy Spirit kind of nourishment coming out of the rock. But notice what else it says. Verse 14, curds from the herd and milk from the flock with fat of lambs and rams, herds of Bashan and goats with the finest of the wheat. And here's the phrase, and the blood of the grape you drank wine. Somehow that rock was associated not just with the water that's like Holy Spirit kind of water, like honey, sweet water, but it was associated with the blood of the grape. And so the rabbis taught, based on their ancient tradition, that when Moses struck the rock in the desert, blood and water came out of that rock. It's found in Targum Jonathan, Aramaic scripture between Malachi and Matthew, a translation interpretive that the rabbis had. And so the ritual service was put in place during the Second Temple period, the time of Herod, on the last day of the Feast of Tabernacles, the day 21, to help the people remember what the rabbis thought and taught. They had this service where the priest would ascend the altar with two vials in his hand, one filled with blood, red grape juice, the other filled with crystal clear water. They were thinking of the time when Moses struck the rock in the wilderness. And then the priest would pour them into the two tubes. And as they poured in, they would go and meet underneath the altar, the four horns of the golden altar. And then they would go down into the spring, the Gihon spring, which was underneath the Temple Mount, then to the brook Kidron. And then it would flow by degree to the Jordan. And from the Jordan, it would flow all the way down the Jordan to the lowest spot on planet Earth, the Dead Sea. They were thinking of Ezekiel 47. They were thinking when Moses struck the rock, they were thinking. The word Jordan means in Hebrew to go down. It's a figure of speech. We talk about putting someone down or putting your dog or cat down when the time comes. It's an expression for saying someone is dying. Jacob said, surely I will go down to Sheol in tears. He uses the word, the Hebrew verb for Jordan there, which means I will go down to the grave crying for the loss of my son Joseph. So when the water hits the Jordan River, it goes down to the Dead Sea, the lowest spot on planet Earth. On this day, the last day of the feast, that commemorated the very first time Moses struck the rock in the desert. On that day, the last day, Jesus stood up and cried out with a loud voice, John 7:37, if anyone is thirsty, let him or her imply, come to me and drink. He that believeth on me, as the scripture hath said, out of his belly shall flow rivers of living water. And this he spoke of the Spirit, which they believed on him should receive, for the Holy Ghost was not yet given because Jesus was not yet glorified. For centuries, the people never forgot what God did in the desert with Moses and his rod. But they did forget God. They never forgot what he did, but they forgot God. They left God out of their life. They focused on the law so much, they forgot the lawgiver. They focused on the actions and commandments of God. They forgot that God is the source of living water. And they remembered Moses, but they didn't remember the person of God. Jesus cried out on the last day of the feast because they were hard of hearing. He cried out on the day when things should end, when people should go home, when the last song has been sung and the last sermon preached and the people tired of religion for the year. He cried out when you should say amen and you're gone. On the last day of the feast, Jesus stood up and Jesus proclaimed with a loud voice that there is a river. There is a river. One of the great paradoxes of the Bible is found at the cross, because the man who proclaimed that there is a river, that there's a river that makes glad the holy habitation, the Most High. The man who cried out that there's a river cried out the cross, I thirst. And they gave him vinegar to drink because he was thirsty. We have all troubles in our life, and troubles are personified by this idea of bitterness. In the book of Revelation, the fallen star, who's Lucifer, it falls in the third trumpet. The fallen star spoils the waters of life and makes them bitter for the world. That's what the devil does. That's what his system does. It makes everything bitter. The soldiers offered Jesus bitter vinegar to drink on the cross. Jesus said, I thirst. And then he said, Father, forgive them. They know not what they do. He summed up God's will for our life in his prayer for us. Father, forgive them. They're ignorant. They don't have a clue. Forgive them because of who you are. We don't have a clue. We really don't know what we are doing in this world. We all stumble our way through relationships at times. We hurt people and we are hurt by people. Life can be bitter in this world. Relationships can be strained. And so Jesus kind of levels the playing field when he says, Father, forgive them all. They know not what they do. If God has forgiven us, dear heart. You know, I've once heard a very prominent Bible teacher try to educate me that the Bible does not teach that God forgave anyone at the cross. And I'm telling you, you have to throw away a good hunk of your New Testament to come up with that kind of an idea. The Bible says God was in Christ, not counting our trespasses against us. The Bible says that he gave to us the ministry of reconciliation, that we should forgive others as God in Christ forgave us past. The cross is the great statement. Christ's Object Lessons, the chapter, describes the unforgiving servant. You see, you have to have a forgiving heart to forgive someone with your mouth. You have to be forgiveness to give forgiveness. You have to love before you say you love. If God forgives only because you ask him, if it's not there inside of him in Christ before you do, what kind of a God is he? God was in Christ, not counting our trespasses against us and reconciling us to God because of who he is. There is a river, friend. There is a glorious truth that flows from the cross. God was in Christ. Father, forgive them. They know not what they are doing. Did he do that? Absolutely he did at the cross of Christ. We are told that God accepted the atonement. He looked upon that work of Christ, the death of Christ, and it was all sufficient. And God was pleased because Christ got it done and his heart's need for justice was answered in the love he had poured out in Jesus. Father, forgive them. They all don't have a clue. That's us. How do you address the bitter and dead waters of life and offer something sweet? How do you do that? At the cross, the Son of God, who cried out in thirst, was offering us the very thing that takes the thirst away. He said, Father, forgive them. The river was flowing right out of his mouth. The truth was coming from the darkness that he was experiencing, the bitterness he was experiencing. Forgiveness flowed from God, not the other thing. And when Jesus bowed his head, he said, it is finished. It was. He had accomplished the grand and glorious work of the redemption of the human race. He had saved the universe from sinning, us from sin, so that there would be a place to inhabit for all eternity. And there was nothing left that day, dear heart. There was nothing left in the heart of God to condemn, because in Christ, God had dealt with every sin from Adam to the end, and the atonement was finalized when Jesus said, it is finished. Now, it's true, we are changed because of that. We are sanctified because of that. We pray to God, and he hears our prayers. We do, in fact, ask for forgiveness, and he does. But never forget that at the cross, God was in Christ, forgiving the human race.
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0: 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Neuroscientists tell us learning music as an adult can help fortify neural pathways associated with cognitive function and could help to stave off dementia. The brain likes to be challenged, and one of the higher functions that a human brain can engage with is the performance of music. You have a musical mind.
1: Did you know angels can appear in the form of ordinary people? 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
2: Let not your heart be troubled. 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In my Father's house are many mansions. If it were not so, I would have told you. I go to prepare a place for you. And if I go to prepare a place for you, I will come again and receive you unto myself, that where I am, there ye may be also. 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

copy of this lesson to follow along. And following this presentation, we're going to have a half-hour section where Dr. Howard Weems from Oakwood University, he is the director of the E.G. White Research Center there, will be answering your questions. Before we go any farther, let's go to the Lord in prayer. Gracious Father in heaven, send your Holy Spirit, we pray, to give us wisdom and understanding. In Jesus' name I pray. Amen. Also below that link, there is, below where you download the lesson, there's a special link that gives you direction to the Adventist.org, the World Church's website for Seventh-day Adventist, where you can find this teaching in its entirety. But I'll begin by reading that to you. This is Seventh-day Adventist Biblical Belief number 18. Here it is as I read it along. The scriptures testify that one of the gifts of the Holy Spirit is what? Is prophecy. This gift is an identifying mark of the remnant church. And we believe it was manifested in the ministry of Ellen G. White. Her writings seek the prophetic authority and provide comfort, guidance, instruction, and correction to the church. They also make clear that the Bible is the standard by which all teaching and experience must be tested. Amen. Wonderfully clear. Let's go to the scripture that is very important as we catapult into this doctrine. 2 Chronicles 20:20. Let's read that together. Believe in the Lord your God, and you shall be established. Believe his prophets, and you shall prosper. Let me begin with a question. Who is Ellen G. White? Many people have heard her name and have likened her to some kind of ancillary person like Mary or like Joseph Smith, far from the truth. So let's find out some historical background of who she is, and then we'll go into the biblical test of whether or not her gift was given by the Lord. Ellen Gould White was a co-founder of the Seventh-day Adventist Church and is recognized as one of the most influential Christian authors in history. Born in Gorham, Maine in 1827, by the way, to a Methodist family, she received her first vision at age 17, confirming her prophetic calling. At just 9 years old, Ellen Harmon's school years ended due to a devastating injury. Yet, God transformed her weakness into a prophetic strength that touched millions. And by the way, still touches millions today. Can you say amen? I would just give a quick testimony. I would not be where I am today if my wife, who was my girlfriend at the time, did not introduce to me the book, The Great Controversy, led me out of a life of secularism, living for the city, disc jockey, partying, gambling, pool hustling. It led me back to Jesus. And here I am today, never envisioning that I would be a pastor, but the Lord can do amazing things. Let's look at the patterns that are present in the messengers of God. One of those is each one of them display what? Human weakness. For us to look for perfection in any human is looking for the wrong thing. There is not a person that the Lord has ever used without some form of human weakness. Consider the following. Moses, when the Lord called him, Moses was reluctant to speak before Pharaoh. He said he was slow of speech. The Bible says in Exodus 4 and verse 10, but Moses said to the Lord, oh my Lord, I am not eloquent. Either in the past or since you have spoken to your servant, but I am slow of speech and of tongue. He said, I have a discrepancy. I don't know how to speak. I'm not eloquent, and you want me to go to talk to Pharaoh? I'm not ready to do that. But not only Moses. Jeremiah, he claimed to be too young. When you read the writings of Jeremiah the prophet, he was terrified to speak to the people. He said, Lord, their heads are like flint. I can't even look at them. Here it is, Jeremiah 1 and verse 6. Then I said, ah, Lord God, behold, I do not know how to speak, for I am only

0: a youth. God also calls young people. Can you say amen? The Lord matured that prophet. When we think of Jeremiah, we don't think of a young man. We think of an old prophet with a gray beard, but God called him when he was young. The same experience was with the Apostle Paul. He talked about himself as fearful and trembling. 1 Corinthians 2 and verse 3. And I was with you in weakness and in fear and much trembling. The Lord encouraged Paul, I'm with you. See, the good news, friends, it's not just the gift that we have, but the strength that God provides through the gift he entrusts to us. We find also Ellen White in her writings when she was young and weak. And by the way, I mentioned that she only went at 9 years old, she withdrew from school. Her injury was so severe that she stopped at a third grade education. It's amazing what God can do when we trust in the strength of a perfect Lord. She said, as she thought about her call, she says, I am only a weak girl. But look what she says. But God has chosen me to give his message. And I want to tell you, when you measure what Ellen White has been able to accomplish by God's strength, it is beyond imagination. And I'll share with you today, in the medical institution, in the scientific institution, in the institution of intellectual understanding, how outside of the Seventh-day Adventist Church, she has been recognized on so many different levels. What does the Bible say about all these weaknesses? 2 Corinthians 4 and verse 7. What about the weaknesses? Can God use them? Here's what the Apostle Paul says. But we have this treasure in what kind of vessels? Earthen vessels. That's what we are. That the excellence of the power may be of God and not of us. The power doesn't belong to us. The power belongs to God. What about the furtherance of Ellen White's ministry? Ellen White married a man by the name of James White, or Ellen Harmon married a man by James White. They were married August 30th, 1846. She was 18 and he was 25. And they plunged their lives into advancing the Advent message. I want to make a very important point. When the Advent message began to be preached, Ellen White was not a Seventh-day Adventist. She was a Methodist. She heard William Miller, a Baptist preacher, talk about the soon return of Jesus. And to make a very important point, the Seventh-day Adventist Church never set a date for the return of Jesus. But she heard the message, and being convicted that the preaching of the soon return of Jesus was something that she had not heard before, her family faced the test and were ostracized as they took their stand to get ready for the coming of Jesus, and they became a part of the Advent movement. It was not until 1863 that the official title Seventh-day Adventist in the church was organized officially from that point. But in 1846, when they were married, there was no organized Seventh-day Adventist church. It was simply the Advent movement. When you talk about their marriage, together they helped establish the Seventh-day Adventist movement through preaching, publishing, and organizational leadership. Sad reality, James White died in 1881, but not before they shared 35 years of ministry. In the organization of the Seventh-day Adventist Church were James White, Ellen White, Joseph Bates, J.N. Andrews, John Nevin Andrews, Uriah Smith, John N. Loughborough, Hiram Edson, Stephen Haskells, George I. Butler, and John Harvey Kellogg, just to name a few. So she is not the one who founded the Seventh-day Adventist Church. A lot of people say the Seventh-day Adventist Church is the fruit of Ellen White. No, she was one of the many that God used to establish the church. Can you say amen? But look at this in a summary. Over her lifetime, she wrote more than 100,000 pages. This is not typed. This is handwriting. This is not dictation. This is literally a pen and a pencil, including books, letters, and articles covering theology, health, education, family life, and prophecy, just to name a few. A few months ago, my wife and I had an opportunity to go to the Ellen White Estates. They're located at the General Conference headquarters in Maryland. And right now, I want to share with you a video that is used by permission from the Ellen White Estates. This will give you an overview of her ministry and how the Lord has blessed millions through her life. Listen.
1: I wouldn't take $500,000 for what is behind that vault door. So said former General Conference President Arthur Daniels in the early 1900s as he reflected on the spiritual value of the materials preserved in this fire-protected room. Realizing the need to physically protect her original manuscripts, in 1907, Ellen White constructed a fireproof vault in the office behind her Elmshaven home in Northern California. Today, her materials continue to be safeguarded against fire or theft in this specially constructed vault. The White Estate's most important collection consists of Ellen White's letters and manuscripts. The inspired counsel contained in them guided the church throughout Ellen White's lifetime and continues to do so through the many books and articles drawn from these writings. Today, the typescripts are filed chronologically in the two oak cabinets located behind the glass panes. Since 2015, they have been available for free access on the White Estates website. Many of the books from Ellen White's library are on display in this room, as is the large Harmon family Bible that she held on her outstretched left arm while in vision at age 17. At the opposite end of the room, beyond the metal filing cabinets, is a door that leads to a smaller area with tables and chairs. They are reserved for persons who have arranged to do research in these original materials. Thank you for visiting the White Estate today. Even though the church takes seriously its responsibility to physically preserve these irreplaceable materials for Adventists and others worldwide, more importantly, we invite you to experience the spiritual blessing that comes from prayerfully studying the messages themselves. You are welcome to take pictures inside the vault and throughout the Ellen G. White Visitor Center. Please feel free to hold the duplicate edition of the 1822 Harmon Family Bible, keeping in mind that Ellen White's visions were given to uphold God's holy word, the Bible.
0: Can we say amen to that? And I would encourage you, those of you that are watching, I would encourage you, take some time. The worst thing you could do is decide what the role of Ellen White is by visiting the internet. That is not the place that you find validity and veracity and integrity. That's the place of massive opinions, and that's the reason why so many people today are meandering in the maze of mediocrity. They're asking other people what God has done through her life. Take the time and research. Go and look for yourself. And I guarantee you, you cannot walk away without understanding that God used the life of Ellen White to advance His word and to uplift Jesus. Now, the question is, why would the church even need a prophet anyway? Look at Amos chapter 3 and verse 7. The Bible says, speaking about God communicating to His people, "Surely the Lord God does nothing unless He reveals His secret to His servants," the what? The prophets, plural. All through the ages, God has given the gift of prophecy to guide His people. The word and the work of a prophet has been established to formulate and to guide the Old Testament people of God and the New Testament church. Speaking of this gift, the Apostle Paul writes in 1 Corinthians chapter 12 and verse 10, he speaks of all the gifts. To another, the working of miracles. To another, prophecy. To another, discerning of spirits. To another, different kinds of tongues. To another, the interpretation of tongues. And by the way, that's not talking about gibberish, but simply languages that the Galileans were able to speak, and those in other cultures heard the Galileans who did not have the ability to speak in other languages, and then they interpreted that they were speaking the word of God in their language. But here's the point. This gift is continually talked about as being present in the New Testament church. Paul continues in verse 28 of 1 Corinthians chapter 12. He says, "And God has appointed these in the church." First what? apostles. Second, what? Prophets. Third, teachers. After that, miracles. Then gifts of healings, helps, administrations, varieties of tongues. And here's my question. Why would the Lord not include the gift of prophecy in his end time church when he included the gift of prophecy in his early church? Why would God exclude that gift in his end time church when it was active in his life? He was referred to as a prophet. The apostle Paul had the gift of prophecy. The Old Testament prophets were led by the spirit of prophecy. Why would the end time church fall behind in this gift? Paul the apostle talked about that gift being active in his life. Look at 1 Corinthians chapter 13 and verse 2. He says, "And though I have the gift of prophecy, and understand all mysteries and all knowledge, and though I have all faith so that I could remove mountains, but have not love, I am what, friends? I am nothing." We cannot glory in the gift and not be people that love as the Lord loves and cares as he cares. What is being said by the Apostle Paul is, if God gives you a gift, wrap that gift in the love of God. When you think about how the church is built, Paul says to the Ephesian believers in Ephesians 2 and verse 20, "Having been built on the foundation of the apostles and the what else? The prophets, Jesus Christ himself being the chief cornerstone." And by the way, these are extra to your lesson. I added these after the fact. So if you don't see it in your lesson, just add them yourself, because I know you don't see them. But according to the scriptures, the New Testament church, hear me carefully, cannot be complete without the gift of prophecy active in its mission. It's significant. It's amazing. But when you think about how that gift had been received through the ages, when you go from Moses, when you look at all the prophets God had chosen, Ezekiel, Elijah, when you look at all those, Isaiah, in every instance, they were received with consternation, in some cases anger. In some cases, they were sought to be killed, imprisoned, rejected. Why would Ellen White receive different treatment than all the prophets that God has ever sent to his people? What makes her different? So, as a pastor, I am not perturbed that people don't like her writings, or not caught off guard that people don't believe what she says. That's exactly how every prophet that God sent to his people were received. Look at the words of Jesus in Matthew 23:37. "Oh, Jerusalem, Jerusalem, look at this. The one who does what? Kills the prophets and stone those who are sent to her." That's what happened. Praise the Lord, nobody killed Ellen White and nobody stoned her. But I want to tell you, when you read what's on the internet, it sounds like she's being stoned verbally. But that's what happens when God calls you and your life is not in harmony with God's will. You're not going to be received. You're not going to have open arms. So those looking to criticize Ellen White will always find reasons to criticize. As I look at my understanding of her writings, as I've read them through the years, I went from the hardback copies. I've got a number of her books in my library. Then I went to the digital copies. And I want to tell you, my understanding of her writings are continuing to grow because the library is so vast, I have not yet read every book. But what I do, as I do in my Bible study, I cross-reference. If she talks about health in this book, what does she say about health in that book? If she talks about counsel to a married couple in that book, what does she say about it in that book? It's a continual revelation of what God has given to her to fashion and to guide the lives of his people. So to reject her because she made statements not clearly understood has been happening since the dawn of reasoning. Consider the things in the Bible that don't make sense, and yet we believe them. Are you ready for that? No human being saw God create the world. Since the dawn of humanity, millions still don't believe that God spoke and the world came into existence. That's even to this very day. Scientists, atheists, and many schools of thought still can't explain the following. Listen to the things in the Bible that we believe. A talking snake in the Garden of Eden, the flood, the Tower of Babel, the plagues of Egypt, the dividing of the Red Sea, people walking through and not getting wet, the fall of the walls of Jericho by the blowing of trumpets, really? Continuing, Jonah being swallowed by a fish and living to tell the story. The sun standing still. Elijah calling down fire. Daniel surviving a night in a den of lions. The three Hebrews surviving a furnace heated 7 times hotter. How do you explain those? But I'm not done. Antediluvian giants walking the earth. The burning bush ignited but not being consumed. Balaam's talking donkey. Does that make sense? Elijah swept away in a chariot of fire. The destruction of Sodom. Now they have evidence where that destruction took place. A floating axe head made of metal not sinking in the ocean. And all the miracles of Jesus. And by the way, his own chosen people today still don't believe that Jesus existed and that he rose. So do you see, this is not something that's brand new. This has happened for thousands of years. And the recent one, how can a book written over 1,500 years by authors who most of them never met, and the book harmonizes? I want to tell you how? By the gift of prophecy, by the Holy Spirit, by the anointing of God's hand. What do you say? Millions still call the Bible a hoax, but let me testify, without any scientific evidence, I believe God's word is God's word. What about you? You see, friends, revelation and understanding is progressive. The more you study, the more you will understand. Proverbs, the wise man Solomon said in Proverbs 4 and verse 18, but the path of the just is like the shining sun that shines ever brighter unto what kind of day? Unto the perfect day. In other words, one day is going to make perfect sense. But right now we see through a glass dimly. There's a veil between human understanding and divine perfection. That's why we believe by faith. Second Peter also talks about this idea of not believing and having questions and not even accepting fully what is being said in God's word. Second Peter 3 and verse 3. Knowing this verse, that scoffers will come in the what days? In the last days, walking according to their own lusts. Let me ask a question. Are we living in the last days? We're living in a generation of scoffers. People don't believe most things. And now they're being told not to believe. This is the generation. But is this anything new? Look at the evidence. Some people say that Ellen White is not inspired. They said the same thing of the prophets before. Let's go back to those same prophets I listed earlier. Look at Moses. Moses was hunted and despised. His own sister said, who do you think you are? You think that God only speaks through you? Well, what a valuable lesson she learned. Numbers chapter 14, verse 10, the Bible says, all the congregation said to stone them with stones. Get rid of Moses and Aaron. We don't need them around us. But also Elijah. He was called by Ahab as a troubler of Israel, accused as a troublemaker. The Bible says in 1 Kings 18, verse 17, then it happened when Ahab saw Elijah that Ahab said to him, is that you, O troubler of Israel? Can I answer for Elijah? When you don't keep God's commandments, you are the troublemaker, not those who uphold God's commandments. But he was accused as being a troublemaker. But also Micaiah, who prophesied that the battle will end in disaster. He was in prison for speaking the truth. 1 Kings 22 and verse 27. Put this fellow in prison and feed him with bread of affliction and water of affliction until I come back. And let me end the story. The one who put him in prison never came back. He died in battle. You got to be careful how you handle the person anointed by the Lord God. What about Jeremiah? Jeremiah was beaten, imprisoned, and mocked. Jeremiah 37, verse 15. The princes were angry with Jeremiah, and they struck him and put him in prison. Do you think Ellen White is going to be treated any differently? Absolutely not. And then Zechariah, he was killed in the temple. 2 Chronicles 24, verse 21. So they conspired against him. And at the command of the king, they stoned him with stones in the court of the house of the Lord. They killed him outside the church. What a way. So if that happened to the prophets of old, what makes you think Ellen White is any different? So you see, from Moses to Jeremiah, from Elijah to Zechariah, the pattern is the same. God's prophets were rejected, persecuted, and silenced, and yet their messages live on today because why? God inspired them. God called them. They did not need the accolade and authorization of humanity. God was with them. So, why should it surprise us that Ellen White also faces criticism and rejection? She simply stands in the long line of faithful prophets who spoke truth no matter the cost. And Ellen White's ministry is still being attacked today in the same way Bible prophets were attacked in their time. But now let's look at how the establishment of the right word of God, the right approach to prophecy and understanding God's word is active in the life of the prophets. Look at the role of God's messengers. The prophets are not directed to satisfy curiosity and science, but to do what, friends? Uplift Christ and the scriptures. Look at the second pattern present in messengers of God. One, establish the right foundation. The Apostle Peter says this in 2 Peter chapter 1, verse 19 to 21. And so we have the prophetic word confirmed, which you do well to heed as a light that shines in a what kind of place? Dark place. Until the day dawns and the morning star rises in your hearts. Knowing this verse, that no prophecy of Scripture is of any private interpretation. For prophecy never came by the will of man, but holy men of God. What kind of men? Holy men of God spoke as they were moved by the Holy Spirit. And this gift is active in the church today because Revelation 12:17 says, the dragon is angry with those who keep the commandments of God and have the testimony of Jesus. Revelation 12:17. The question is, what is the testimony of Jesus? Look at Revelation 19 and verse 10. And I fell at his feet to worship him, but he said to me, see that you do not do that. I am your fellow servant and of your brethren who have the what? Testimony of Jesus. Worship God, for the testimony of Jesus is what, friends? Is the spirit of prophecy. Let me put this in the proper context. Ellen White is not the spirit of prophecy. She had the gift of the spirit of prophecy. What do you say? She doesn't own it. God owns her. The Holy Spirit uses her as a vessel, not the other way around. These are patterns. See, inspiration is about reliability and spiritual truth, not infallibility in incidental details. And I want to not go past that too quickly. It's about reliability in spiritual truth, not infallibility in every incidental detail. You think about it, just as the Bible records round numbers, varying perspectives, and cultural expressions, also Ellen White wrote within her time's language and knowledge. In other words, what was available in her day, the Lord revealed to her, and in some cases, beyond her day, as you're going to see in just a moment. You see, the third point about the patterns in the messenger of God is human and divine elements. They go together. Notice what Ellen White said in the book Selected Messages, book 1 and page 21. Notice what she said. The Bible is written by inspired men, but it is not God's mode of thought and expression. It is that of humanity. In other words, they spoke through their experience what God inspired them to communicate. God as a writer is not represented. He's represented as the one who inspires. Inspiration acts not on man's words or his expressions, but on the man himself. What is being said? It's expressed by Paul in 2 Timothy chapter 3, verse 16 and 17. All scripture is given by inspiration of who, friends? By inspiration of God. Therefore, it is profitable for doctrine, for reproof, for correction, for instruction in righteousness, that the man of God may be complete or thoroughly furnished, equipped for every good work. That's why Matthew, Mark, Luke, and John, when you look at their exposure of their expression of the gospel, the communication of the gospel, they came at it from different angles. Some said Jesus rose while it was dark. The others said while it was yet day. Some said when the sun was up. But only Peter and John went to the tomb. Peter didn't write about it. Matthew, Mark, Luke, and John. So John's record is more accurate, but the others have written based on the testimony of John and Peter and the woman that was at the tomb. So they communicated what they heard, like standing on four corners at a car accident. Everybody saw the same accident, but everyone saw it from perspectives that are different. That's why we talk about witnesses and testimony. And the Bible has many witnesses and testimony to confirm that God's word is legitimate. Let's look at the fourth thing. The fourth thing that the pattern of messengers of God do. Scientific and historical evidences must be explained in context. Today I'm going to walk you through something that's beautiful. Here it is. Scientific and health discoveries affirm Ellen White. In 1990, Time Magazine, July 9, 1990, contained an article, and by the way, the issues that were then during the election is still the issues today. You see it on the front cover. But on the inside of this magazine, and I have a couple of copies in my possession, I kept these things, there was an article about Ellen White, and it goes as follows. It is said, I was shown. In the article, they said, a woman 100 years ahead of her time. Look at this. Things that God revealed to her in 1869 were confirmed in 1934. In 1905 were confirmed in 1956. And I'll bring some of those out in just a moment. In 1905, once again, confirmed in 1967. These are medical discoveries affirming what God showed her before the knowledge was existing. In 1905, confirmed again in 1964. And in 1869, confirmed again about heart disease in 1961. Here's one of those references. In 1905, the Lord gave these words to Ellen White, and I've quoted from the article. People are continually eating flesh that is filled with tuberculosis and cancer germs. Tuberculosis, cancer, and other fatal diseases are thus communicated. And by the way, this is happening today. A lot of the diseases I just heard recently that on one of the cruise ships, people got a virus. They tried to figure out where it came from. You heard about the avian flu. You heard about many years ago, they had to kill all these cattle and all these sheep and all these birds and pigeons. Why? Because they had disease in their flesh. And the farmers, though they were filled with consternation, and their hearts were heavy, they had to destroy their animals to keep the germ from spreading. Was she right? In 1956, American Medical Association on the same issue, many, if not all, malignant tumors may be caused by viruses. Thus, a large number of malignant tumors of different species of animals could be transmitted from one host to another by filtered extractions. And when you talk about the article, when you go deeper, they're talking about how the meat is handled, how in these slaughterhouses they're not clean, and the germs existing in the animal are communicated to the human when it's put on their plate. A gentleman by the name of Clive McCoy, professor of nutrition at Cornell University, in Review and Herald, February 26, 1959, wrote the following about Ellen White. He said this, whatever may be the religious belief of a reader, he or she cannot help but gain much guidance in a better and healthier way of life from reading the writings of Ellen G. White. He goes on, he says, every modern specialist in nutrition whose life is dedicated to human welfare must be impressed by the writings and leadership of Ellen G. White. That's outside of our denomination. That's not something that's, these are not flippant people that just decide to grab a magazine and say, well, this is great articles. No, my doctor in Northern California, my eye doctor, I went into his office one day and he had the writings of Ellen White on his shelf. And I said, hey, I'm an Adventist pastor. Why do you read those? He said, I gain a lot of medical insight from her books. How do you know about them? I said, she is the messenger of God in our denomination. He said, wow, does she have any more books? Amen. And Pastor Cho, many years ago, a Korean pastor who had 50,000 members in his church, people asked him, what was the secret of your church growing so rapidly? Two Adventist pastors in the early 1980s went to visit him to find out the secret. He took them to his office and he said, I can tell you what the secret is. He said, I read Evangelism and Gospel Workers, two books of Ellen White. And he said to them these words. They reported that back to us at our pastors' meetings in California. He said to them, if you would follow these books, your church will also grow. Not an Adventist, the largest church at that time in Korea. Let's continue going. National Library of Medicine, U.S. National Institute of Health, has published scholarly pieces recognizing her as a health reform pioneer who anticipated later medical findings, especially on the following: tobacco, alcohol, nutrition, exercise, and vegetarianism. Amen. You may have heard about Dr. John McDougall. He became very famous in America. He took our message, packaged it for a contemporary audience, and we were inviting him to our camp meetings to tell us about health. You know why? Because we spurned the very thing that God gave to us first. Right. Smithsonian Magazine, my wife and I were there just recently, listed Ellen White as one of the 100 most significant Americans of all time. And this was in 2014, citing her impact on religion and health. Did I say she only had a third grade education?
2: Amen.
0: Let's keep going. She talked about harmful tobacco in 1864, Spiritual Gifts, Volume 4, page 128. She says, tobacco was a slow, insidious, but most malignant poison. 1964, it was affirmed by the Surgeon General and reaffirmed in 2014 by the health consequences of smoking, the U.S. Department of Health. Here's what they said. The U.S. Surgeon General, 1964, exactly 100 years later, confirmed that smoking causes lung cancer, heart disease, and many other illnesses. A woman 100 years ahead of her time. But that's not all she said. In 1905, Ministry of Healing, page 331, about alcohol destroying health. Alcohol, she said, is a curse that benumbs the brain and destroys reason. I tell you, the Word of God says the same thing, but as a contemporary voice, she warns the people of God about this danger in alcohol. But now, was she correct? The World Health Organization Global Status Report on Alcohol and Health in 2018. Here's what they said. Research links alcohol to liver disease, cancer, fetal damage, and increased accidents and violence. That's a long way after God revealed it to her. But not only that, they continue to respond to what she wrote on rich diets, fruits, vegetables, nuts, and grains. Ellen White in the early 1900s and the mid-1800s, Counsels on Diets and Foods, page 81. She advocated a plant-based diet. Grains, fruits, nuts, and vegetables constitute the diet chosen for us by our Creator. Now, you go to major cities like LA and New York City, you can be a vegan. Because her writings was contemporized by many other authors, and what she said more than 100 years ago was repeated and proliferated in many, many schools. And I even go so far as saying, even among atheists who do not believe in God at all, follow her counsel on health. Coincidence? No. Where did that knowledge come from? Harvard Medical School, Plant-Based Diets, 2021. A guide to eating for health and sustainability. They said plant-based diets reduce risks of heart disease, hypertension, and cancer. Do you think that was a coincidence that the Lord gave that to her more than 100 years earlier? But she didn't stop there. And by the way, these are external resources outside of our church walls. She talked about obesity and overeating leading to disease. And this is in the mid-1800s to early 1900s. Once again, page 62, Counsels on Diets and Foods. She warned against gluttony and eating rich, heavy foods leading to disease. Was that recognized? As recently as the Center for Disease Control, Adult Obesity Facts 2024. Listen to what they said. Obesity is the leading cause of type 2 diabetes, heart disease, and what else? Stroke. Coincidence? No means. Let me continue. Fresh air and ventilation promote health. Ministry of Healing, page 274. Ellen White said this in 1905. Air, the precious boon of heaven, is one of the richest blessings we can enjoy. In 2017, the impact of indoor air quality on cognitive function. They said, in other words, in the article, the longer you stay inside, the lower the capacity of your brain to operate. In other words, go outdoors and breathe the air. Harvard, And there's a T.H. Chan School of Public Health 2017. Poor ventilation spreads respiratory diseases. Fresh air improves cognitive function and immunity. Can somebody say amen?
2: Amen.
0: It's amazing to see that the Lord gave these insights, and that's just the tip of the iceberg, long before they were available in any modern literature. And much of this did not exist in her day, so much for the idea of plagiarism. We'll be talking about that a little later on. Ellen White made statements reflecting 19th century understanding. Let's look at the fifth one, patterns present in the messengers of God. Ellen White was consistent on core doctrines.
2: Amen.
0: On salvation, and I'm summarizing, the Sabbath, the sanctuary, the great controversy theme, the second coming, her writings are internally consistent and powerfully scriptural. Critics often malign or magnify peripheral details, but ignore the prophetic accuracy in the grand themes of truth. And in our after class, we're going to talk about some of those things that seem to be inconsistent. But what does the Bible say? What does the Bible say about how we should handle these things? You know, by the way, friends, this is not something that's new. It was prevalent in the New Testament days. It was prevalent when the church was coming into fruition. Look at Peter's writings in 2 Peter chapter 3, verse 16. He writes about the Apostle Paul's writings, how people did not understand what Paul wrote. He says, as also in all his epistles, speaking about the epistles of Paul, speaking in them of things which, in which are what? Some things hard to understand. For example, people use absent from the body, present with the Lord, to eliminate everything else the Bible says about you dying and going to the grave. That is not, when you read that story in 2 Corinthians, it says nothing about death. Paul is simply talking about the suffering of this life. One day we will be absent from this body and we will be present with the Lord. But he said that does not occur until Jesus returns. But because it's hard to understand, they take a single nugget and build an entire cathedral. Even the Apostle Paul would not agree with that. As also in all his epistles, speaking in them of things in which are some things hard to understand, which untaught, here's the key, an unstable people twist to their own destruction as they do also the rest of the scriptures. It's not a new pattern. It's an old pattern. It's been happening for a long time. It did not just begin. What else is present in the life of the messengers of God? The one is distinguish between contradiction and growth of expression. This is vitally important. When you read the writings of Ellen White, you read some of her early writings, literally early writings, you begin to see a progression in her understanding. I'll give you one of the examples of that. When Ellen White was first approached by the health message, she said about the health message, brethren, and I'm paraphrasing, you're making a big deal about that. And she was a meat eater. She stopped and then she went back to meat eating until the Lord revealed to her what is contained in her writings. When Joseph Bates brought the Sabbath to Ellen White, she said, brother, you're making a big deal about a single day, until she studied God's word and then found in God's word the veracity and validity of the Sabbath. What am I talking about? Contradiction and growth of expression contained in her writings. And you begin to see that her writings begin in a simplistic form, but as God reveals more, the picture is put together like a crossword puzzle. What did Jesus say? Was that the experience in the days of Jesus? Here's what Jesus said to his disciples. John 16, verses 12 and 13. He said, I still have many things to say to you, but you cannot bear them. You cannot bear them now. However, he's talking about progression. When he, the Spirit of truth, has come, what will he do? He will do what? Guide you into how much? All truth. Why? For he will not speak on his own authority, but whatever he hears, he will speak and he will tell you things to come. Some people say Ellen White predicted the return of Jesus. You know what the prophet Joel said in Joel chapter 2, which was repeated on the day of Pentecost about the outpouring of the Spirit of God? He says, And this shall come to pass in the last days. Joel, the prophet, talked about the outpouring of the Spirit of God the last days. On the day of Pentecost, they call the outpouring of the Spirit of God the last days. So the progression in understanding did not eliminate what Daniel said about in the last days knowledge shall increase. It did not eliminate Revelation chapter 13 bringing America in prophecy. It did not eliminate the progression of the four kingdoms of Daniel chapter 7. It was simply the expression, and here was the purpose of the expression, brethren, whenever you are alive, for you, if you're not ready for the coming of Jesus, it is your last days. So let's not make the prophet out to be a person. Well, I don't understand the Bible. What did he mean by that? Why is 1 Kings and Chronicles not on the same page in certain phrases? Because progression does not mean contradiction. Let's look at the seventh point. Present in the messengers of God, examine the what, friends? The fruits of her ministry. Examine the what, did I say? The fruit of her ministry. Let's look at some of the fruit. What came out of the writings of Ellen? What did God lead her to be able to establish? One of the largest systems of education in the world were established by God guiding this humble servant to establish places like Loma Linda University, our schools up in the Northeast in Michigan, Oakwood University. God showed this is the land that this institution, this sanitarium should be established. And let me make a very important point that we know historically. Whenever the people of God went outside of God's prescribed guidance by his messenger, God stepped in. One of our sanitariums were burned to the ground because the writing and the guidance that God had given them through the writings of Ellen White, through the voice of Ellen White, was spurned and rejected, and they decided to go in a different direction, and that fire was so intense that fire engines nor water could subside that fire. It burned to the ground. Why? Because God gave her guidance. This is how the institution ought to be built, but they followed the methods of the world, and God stepped in. Coincidence? No. When God gives guidance, it behooves us with humility to understand. Don't stop reading, continue researching, and you'll see that God's messengers are valid. Also, one of the largest health systems. Hundreds of hospitals and clinics. Go to Florida. We have one in Hinsdale. We have in the Midwest. We have in countries around the world. Second only to other institutions, the Adventist has one of the largest health systems in the world. How do they get that? Through the writings and the inspiration that God gave this humble servant, Ellen White. What about missionary work? We have a global reach in nearly every nation under the heavens. And Ellen White espoused in the book Gospel Workers how the people of God must go beyond their community of comfort, beyond their borders of influence, into foreign lands. Even her son, Willie White, was influential in carrying the gospel to the South, where many slaves and blacks were not allowed access to the Word of God. And he brought it among them through the boat called the Morning Star. So you see, God had work that continues to this very day. What about her life work? 36 books in her lifetime, but after her passing, more than 100 letters, articles, and manuscripts. And you saw the video. You can go to Ellen White Estates today and begin to go through that yourself to find out what God has done and how that work continues influencing generations. Matter of fact, we have right in our midst, Zita Hutchinson. She's from Lithuania. She took on the task of translating some of Ellen White's writings for her Lithuanian people. It was not available. And for years, she sat and communicated that. What a blessing. Why? Because they wanted the inspiration that we have in America that we take for granted. But now the Lithuanian people are blessed by that. God bless you, Sister Zita. Why do they need that? Because the voice of God should be heard by his people in every corner of the globe. What about the topics that she wrote on? Prophecy, health, education, practical Christian living, and counsels to the church, social issues, organization and leadership, theology, medicine, family, science, diet, agriculture, mission, church leadership. I'm going to share something with you in just a moment, which is amazing to me. It's amazing to me. I'll just share this to you, and I'll show you the reference just a moment later. She is the most translated female author in American history and the most translated author of anyone ever in the world. Coincidental? Inspirational. Let's look at some of the publishing facts. Emma White is the most translated female author in history and the most translated American author, female or male. Can you say amen to that? But what about her life? What about her tests? Every prophet, the patterns in the messenger of God, every prophet of God must pass the Christ test. Here's what she says in the book Gospel Workers, page 160. Let's say it together. Lift up Jesus, you that teach the people. Lift him up in what? Sermon, in song, and also in prayer. But let me go even farther. In the book Darkness Before Dawn, page 37 in paragraph 2, here's what she writes. But God will have a people upon the earth to maintain the Bible and the Bible only. Amen. As the standard of all doctrines and the basis of all reforms. The opinions of learned men, the deductions of science, the creeds or decisions of ecclesiastical councils, as numerous and discordant are as are the churches which they represent, the voice of the majority, not one nor all of these should be regarded as evidence for or against any point of religious faith. And I love this. Before accepting any doctrine or precept, we should demand a plain, let's say it together, thus saith the Lord in its support. Amen, church. Amen. Far be it when people say, well, Ellen White established the doctrines of the church. That's not what I just read. She did not establish a single doctrine in our church. She says the Bible should be the standard of all beliefs. And anytime we establish anything, and by the way, today, so many new things are coming to the forefront. When you look at her life, you begin to see she was consistent in uplifting Jesus. Every now and then I have access to her writings all the time, but every now and then I sit down, and sometimes when my wife is in bed, I'm just reading, I'm just researching, I'm searching through it. Let me suggest to you, you can be a critic, you can be a skeptic, you can be a person that found a spot on my television screen, but don't throw away the entire television. You can be a person that has an understanding of somebody communicating something to you somewhere. People have opinions, and that's just how life is. But don't allow opinions and thoughts that are not fully formed. I guarantee you, most of you watching have not read her writings in entirety. I don't know of anybody who has. But if you find a phrase that doesn't make sense, do yourself a favor. Go to her technical writings and research everything she says about tobacco, everything she says about prayer. My good friend, Pastor Wentley Phipps, he says, I've got pages and pages, hundreds and hundreds and hundreds of quotes when he simply looked up what she says about character and how we need to represent Jesus in our character. He said, I want to write books on character when I came to realize she's already written books on character. And I tried to make it contemporary for those who would look into it today. So don't stop at the doorknob. Turn the doorknob, open the door, and walk into God's room of understanding. And by the way, if the Spirit of God is in her life, if she is endowed with the spirit of prophecy, as I firmly believe, the same Holy Spirit that guided the men of God in the past, the prophets in the New Testament, the daughters of Philip, the four prophets, Huldah, the prophet in the Old Testament, women who spoke in God's behalf. If these men and women are guided by the Holy Spirit, you'll find a deeper understanding. Don't quit before you go over the hill, because I guarantee you cannot see everything over the hill until you get to the top of the hill. Right. Keep studying, keep researching, and don't say, well, I've found a spot, I'm throwing the entire kit and caboodle away. That's not what I've done. Anytime somebody tackles me with something that doesn't make sense, I say, let me go back and check this out. Let's go to test number 9. The patterns present in the messengers of God, consistency with Scripture as the ultimate authority. What does the Bible say about the need to be in harmony with Scripture? We find in Isaiah 8 and verse 20, the Bible says these words. To the law and to the what else, friend? Testimonies. If they do not speak according to this word, what is the issue? It is because there is how much? No light in them. I guarantee you that Ellen White spoke according to the law and testimony. Here's what she wrote in the book, Great Controversy, page 595. Powerful statement. Here's what she said. The Bible, she said, the Bible and the Bible only, as the standard of all doctrines and the basis of all reforms. And the church said what? You may have heard about Paul Harvey. Paul Harvey made a comment many years ago on one of his radio programs, and he spoke about Ellen White, and he said, a woman far ahead of her time, and he quoted some things about her life, and he talked about the fruits of her ministry, and then he ended by saying, and now you know the rest of the story. My encouragement to you, friends, is to go back and investigate. Go back and see what the Bible says. The Bible and the Bible only is where we as Seventh-day Adventist Christians establish our teachings and way of life. But there is contemporary guidance through the writings of Ellen White that external, extra-biblical resources, scientists and doctors outside of our denomination are saying, who is this woman? How does she get this knowledge? With a third-grade education, how is that possible? In summary, her writings have shaped schools, hospitals, missions, and millions of lives, which is clear evidence that the same God who spoke through the Bible prophets also spoke through her to prepare a people for Christ's soon return, all with a third-grade education. But what happened? Through the inspiration of the anointing that God placed upon her, she is now recognized internally and externally as one who had the gift of the spirit of prophecy. So pastors, go get those books that you threw away. Pastors, begin to examine what the Bible says about the events coming today. And I want to tell you, when we look at the direction of our world today, Ellen White was faithful in talking about all the issues confronting our world politically, socially, economically, and every other way. And I submit to you today, this is not an arbitrary incident, but one who uplifted Jesus, whose life was endowed by the gift of the spirit of prophecy. God bless you.
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3: Have you ever had that tug of war with God over the trials of your own life? The Bible tells us in many places that we can trust God with our struggles. Places like Proverbs 3 verses 5 and 6 where it says, "Trust in the Lord with all your heart and lean not on your own understanding. In all your ways acknowledge Him and He shall direct your path." This is Pastor Michael Contis asking you to take that first step today toward trusting God. He's waiting for you.
4: Jesus said, "Ye are the salt of the earth. But if the salt have lost his savor, wherewith shall it be salted? It is thenceforth good for nothing, but to be cast out and to be trodden under foot of men." Matthew chapter 5, verse 13.
5: I once drove by a billboard that displayed a picture of a precious newborn baby. Next to the picture was the statement, "If they only came with instructions." The billboard was clever, but it was also a sad reminder that many people believe it is up to us to figure out the meaning and purpose of our lives. Thankfully, through His Word, God has provided written instructions for each life that comes into the world.
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It is the best-selling book in history. No volume ever written has been more loved and quoted. And its words, sometimes simple and sometimes mysterious, should always be studied carefully. 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

0: has lived with a donor heart for 40 years. Mr. Jansen was diagnosed with cardiomyopathy at age 17. At the time, heart transplants were not yet being performed in the Netherlands, so his cardiologist referred him to a hospital in London where he underwent the procedure in 1984. The new heart has allowed him to carry on a normal life with few limitations. You know, those who receive heart transplants are in a fortunate group. In the U.S., over 90,000 people are waiting for heart transplants, but there simply are not enough hearts available. Only 4,500 transplants were performed. You know, friends, the Bible tells us that we all have defective hearts. The Bible tells us in Jeremiah 17, verse 9, "The heart is deceitful above all things and desperately wicked. Who can know it?" And you can read where Jesus says in Matthew 15, verse 19, "For out of the heart proceeds evil thoughts, murders, adulteries, fornication, theft, false witness, blasphemies." But the Lord offers to give a new heart transplant to anybody that asks for it. Jesus promises in Ezekiel 36, verse 26, "I will give you a new heart and put a new spirit within you. I'll take the heart of stone out of your flesh and give you a heart of flesh." And we all need this spiritual transplant, friends. You know, I heard that there's a procedure that they perform at Baylor University where heart recipients, that they receive a transplanted heart, that the doctor allows them to come in after the surgery and actually hold their own heart. Not too many people get to hold their old heart. And one reason the doctor does this is he'll show the defect in their heart and what caused them the trouble. They might even dissect it and show the valves or the fat or whatever it was that was causing the problem. And then the doctor says, "Now someone died to give you the heart you're using now. Take good care of it." You know, Jesus is offering us a new heart, and someone had to die to give us that heart. This is what the Bible is all about. A new birth, a new heart, and eternal life that he's offering you. Friends, if you'd like to know more about that, we have a free offer we'd like to make available, and it's called Saved from Certain Death. It's something that you can receive, a beautiful color illustrated Bible study guide for free. Anyone who calls this number, 800-835-6747, will be happy to send that to you. Once again, 800-835-6747, and we'll send you that study guide, Saved from Certain Death, and you want to learn how you can get that new heart. I am Doug Batchelor. Pastor Jean Ross, who's normally my co-pilot during this program, is on a mission project right now, and so with the help of our team in the studio, we're going to go on through this broadcast, but we always begin with a word of prayer. Loving Lord, thank you for this incredible technology that makes it possible for us to broadcast Bible truth literally around the world. And we pray that you'll be with every aspect of our program tonight. Bless both the calls that come in, the answers that are given, that you might be glorified. We thank you and pray this in Jesus' name. Well, welcome, friends. I want to invite those who may have a Bible question. That's what we're doing here, Bible Answers Live. We take your questions internationally, and you can just call in 800-GOD-SAYS. That's 800-463-7297 with your Bible questions. But we're going to begin by going to the phones and talking to Brittany. Brittany, you're on the air with Bible Answers Live.
1: Yeah, my question is, what does the Bible say about voting?
0: Okay, what does the Bible say about voting? Now, you're probably not going to hear the Bible talk about a democratic voting process, but you do find examples in the Bible where they collectively chose different people. For example, when Acts chapter 1, when they knew they needed to replace Judas, they looked around and they said, let's search out among us a couple of individuals that would fill certain criteria, and they picked those two, and then they cast lots between the two of them, and they picked Matthias. Later, when they wanted deacons, they kind of had a council meeting. They said, let's pick some people who can serve in the capacity of deacons. You don't find voting, but the Bible says obey the laws of the land. And so if you're in a country that has a representative government, as we do, where the people get to pick their government and their leaders, then, you know, as Christians, I think you'd want to exercise that right to pick leaders and policies that would be in harmony with being able to preserve the freedom to proclaim the gospel.

0: if they say that, you know, if Christians just put their head in the sand, if they don't vote, if they don't get involved, then we can't complain if we lose those rights and freedoms. And so you need to be engaged and vote your conscience, and hopefully that's in harmony with the principles of Scripture. By the way, we do have a book that I wrote a few years ago, but it's relevant every 2 years when there's an election year, and it's called Should a Christian Vote? If you'd like a free copy of that book, Brittany or anybody out there, now's a relevant time to take a look at what the Bible says about voting. I've got a whole sermon book on it. We'll send you a free copy. Just call in. 800-835-6747. That's one per person. We'll send you a free copy of Should a Christian Vote? Or what does the Bible say about this? 800-835-6747. Okay, moving along here. Going to talk next to Glenn, calling from Ohio. Glenn, you're on the air with Bible Answers Live.
1: Good evening, Pastor Batchelor, and thank you very much for taking my call.
0: Yes, sir.
1: My scripture is Matthew, the 23rd chapter, verse 39. I'd like to know who it is that's speaking, and I think that'll be easy. But who is he speaking to, and what's the message?
0: All right, well, let me read this for our friends that are listening right now. This is Matthew chapter 23, verse 39. Christ said, "For I say to you, you shall see me no more till you say, 'Blessed is he who comes in the name of the Lord.'" Jesus is basically making a pronouncement over Jerusalem. He knew that they were rejecting him. That's why he says in verse 37, "O Jerusalem, Jerusalem, the one who kills the prophets and stones those who are sent to you. How often I wanted to gather your children together as a hen gathers her chicks under her wings, but you are not willing." Well, he knew that that week was going to be his last week of ministry in Jerusalem. He was going to be crucified, and ultimately, as a city, they weren't going to see him again until the second coming, when they say, "Blessed is he that comes in the name of the Lord." And so I think it was looking down in history to the time when they would next see him alive as a large group. And so that's a prophecy that will be fulfilled, I believe, in the near future. Thank you, Glenn. Appreciate it. All right, let's see here. We're talking next to Kobe, who's calling from Maryland. Kobe, you're on the air with Bible Answers Live. Thanks for calling.
2: My question is pertaining to 1 Corinthians 8. So I'm kind of doing a Bible study on the scope of, you know, the relationship between food and idol worship in Scripture. Mm-hmm. And it seems like in Deuteronomy, for example, it says that eating food offered to idols is prohibited. And we have those prohibitions in Acts 15, for another example. But it seems like in 1 Corinthians 8, it's kind of reversing to me. And I was just wondering if you could clarify that.
0: Good question. Yeah. Well, you know, throughout the Bible, they would the pagans would offer sacrifice to idols. And sometimes those things they would sacrifice were not clean animals, as the Jews did. And it was engaging in the worship of this pagan deity. By the time of Paul, all the butcher shops, whenever they slaughtered anything for the market, they always had idols there. And it didn't mean that the butchers were continually making sacrifices, but some of the Jews were very sensitive, and even the Jewish Christians, or the, you know, Gentile Christians, they were saying, you know, if we eat food that has been sold in the Roman marketplace, and here they slaughtered the chicken or the goat or the sheep in front of an idol, am I engaging in idolatry? That was really different from what the disciples said in Acts 15, or what it said in Deuteronomy, where they were engaging in offering these animals to pagan gods. And really, today a modern equivalent would be, you may go to a Thai or a Chinese restaurant where there's a statue of Buddha in the entrance, and you think, oh, I can't eat here because I'll be worshiping Buddha. Well, if that bothers your conscience, as Paul said, if you can't do that of faith, then don't. But he said the idol is nothing. You know, it's dead. You're not worshiping the idol. You're just eating food. You might say, how can I buy food in the typical supermarket when they also sell alcohol and tobacco? Am I supporting the alcohol tobacco industry by buying my Cheerios in that same market? You see what I'm saying? So most people are not bothered by that. Some people with a hypersensitive conscience might be. But this is kind of the principle they were dealing with. back there. Did that make sense, Kobe?
2: That does make sense. So essentially, if you know that it is offered to others, you should try to avoid it. But if you don't know, you know, just do as your conscience dictates.
0: Exactly. Paul says, you know, don't ask any questions for conscience' sake. You know, if you sit down to eat with someone and said, ha, this food has all just been offered to, you know, some Hindu god, you might say, well, you know, I don't feel like I'm going to enjoy that very much. And excuse yourself. So it was a little different scenario, but great question. All right. Talking next to Gary calling from Illinois. Gary, you're on the air with Bible Answers Live.
3: Thank you. This is about the rapture.
0: Yeah.
3: In 1 Thessalonians 4:16, it says, for the Lord himself will descend from heaven with a shout, with the voice of an archangel, and with the trump of God, and the dead in Christ will rise first. So that I see as the first phase of the rapture. Those people in Christ, I think they're 2 Corinthians 5:17, he was in Christ as a new creature. All things have passed, behold, all things have become new. So they're born again Christians, they're rising from the graves. And now the second phase is, then we who are alive and remain will be caught up together with them in the cloud to meet the Lord in the air. So that's those people who are watching all this happen. You know, they're changing in a twinkling of an eye and ascendant to heaven. But my question is, what about those who are left behind? I don't see anything in the Bible about people who are left behind.
0: Yeah, you will actually see that in 2 Thessalonians. If you look, for instance, 2 Thessalonians 2, verse 8, it said, then that wicked will be revealed, whom the Lord will consume with the spirit of his mouth, and notice, and destroy with the brightness of his coming. So the brightness of Christ's coming actually destroys, it consumes the wicked. That's why it says all the tribes of the earth will mourn when they see him coming in the clouds. And you read in Revelation, it says, then the rich men and the captains and the wise men and the noble, I'm paraphrasing, they'll call for the rocks and the mountains to fall upon them and hide them from the face of him that sits upon the throne. For the day of his great day of his wrath has come, and who is able to stand? So there's several verses in the Bible that talk about what will happen to the wicked at the second coming. Dead in Christ are raised. The living in Christ are caught up to meet them in the air. The wicked who are dead stay dead until the resurrection of the wicked at the end of the 1,000 years. The wicked who are alive are destroyed by the brightness of his coming. So hope that helps a little bit, Gary. By the way, we've got a book that explains that in more detail, and it's called Anything But Secret. We'll send you a free copy of that book, Anything But Secret. Simply call 800-835-6747. It'll talk about what happens during the time of the second coming, some call the rapture, and all the different scenarios there. Thanks so much for your call. We're going to keep moving along here. And next we've got, let's see here, Lee, who's calling from Texas. Lee, you're on the air with Bible Answers Live.
4: Yes, sir. Good evening. My question is, what is the testimony of Jesus Christ?
0: Well, you read about that in, you can look in Revelation chapter 12, verse 17. It says, the dragon was wroth with the woman, and went to make war with them that keep the commandments of God and have the testimony of Jesus. If you then look in Revelation 19, verse 10, it says that, you know, John falls down before the angel, and the angel says, don't worship me, I'm an angel, fear God, and for the testimony of Jesus is the spirit of prophecy. If you look in Revelation 12:17 again, it says they keep the commandments of God and have the testimony. That is another way of saying the law and the prophets. You'll notice the last thing it says in the Old Testament, behold, I send you, or first it says, remember the law of Moses, behold, I send you Elijah the prophet. The law and the prophets. Moses and Elijah appear to Jesus on the Mount of Transfiguration, both endorsing that he is the Messiah. That's the law and the prophets, the word of God endorsing Christ. If you read in Isaiah chapter 8, verse 20, I think verse 16 says, bind up the law, seal the spirit among my disciples. And so you got the law and the prophets. And you read in verse 20, according to the law and the testimony, if they speak not according to this word, there's no light in them. So you find the law and the testimony all through the Bible. That's really what it's talking about. All right, let's see here. Talking to Brenda, someone else in Texas. Brenda, you're on the air with Bible Answers Live.
5: Thank you, Pastor Doug. My question tonight is what the Bible says about standing firm in faith while dealing with doubts surrounding a severe health issue. I was recently diagnosed with cancer. I'm ate up with anxiety, mm-hmm. and I'm reading scriptures, and it's just, I don't feel like I'm making any ground.
0: All right. Well, Brenda, we're going to pray for you. And not only that, keep in mind that you're probably still going through the processing and shock of this diagnosis. You're going to be able to smooth out and think about it. You know, you've been hit with a tsunami and there'll be aftershocks, but you're going to notice they'll be further apart and they'll get smaller. And so just breathe. You're going through the rapids right now. You will run into calmer water and you'll be able to think and process this and say, all right, Lord, I know you love me. I know that good and evil comes to everybody. That doesn't mean he loves you any less, and that you want to pray, of course, for healing. And if it's okay with you,
5: I feel like my faith is being tested, that I'm going through the refiner's fire. So I really can't complain about that. But I'm just worried that whatever doubts I have goes against God biblically, and he's going to be unhappy with me.
0: You know, he loves you desperately, and all you need to do is say, Lord, you know what's going on in my heart. I'm having my faith shaken. Will you just embrace me and help me get through this? He's not against you. He's for you. And the Lord is going to try to, you may be going through a test where it'll no doubt challenge your faith. Every trial we go through, God is not only trying to reach us, he's trying to reach others through us. Christians are the best witness when they're going through trials. And so just say, Lord, whatever it is you want me to learn, or whatever you want me to do through me in this trial, I'm yours. And then just have peace that you're going to find comfort. But let me pray for you right now, Brenda. Father in heaven, I just want to unite with many others, thousands who are listening, and lift a prayer in Brenda's behalf. Just send her peace. And I pray you'll strengthen her faith. And most of all, Lord, we believe you can heal. Heal her. Give her wisdom regarding medical choices, that she can just put this in your hands and know that you're still on the throne and that you love her. We ask in Christ's name. Amen. All right. Thank you, Brenda. Appreciate your call. All right. We have a call from David, 11 years old in New York. David, you're on the air with Bible Answers Live.
6: Good night, Pastor Doug. I wanted to say that me and my mom are thankful for you doing what you do. You know, we listen to your podcast. And my question is it a crime for you to blaspheme the Holy Spirit in your mind by accident?
0: Yeah, well, when the Bible says blasphemy against the Holy Spirit as the unpardonable sin, it's not talking about in a fit of rage or discouragement that you should suddenly curse God and now you're forever lost. God is not trivial like that. He's not immature, and he's not going to punish you. He loves us. He's not looking for an excuse to cast us off. Blasphemy of the Holy Spirit is really something that goes on where you continue to resist the drawing of the Spirit so that frequency gets weaker and weaker, and you no longer hear God because you've just pushed him away so long. That doesn't happen quickly. I know people that have resisted the Spirit of God for years, and he then reached them and got through. So don't be discouraged about that. You know, I know when I was a young man, I said and thought a lot of blasphemous things, and God forgave me, and I'm confident his Spirit is still with me. We have a book, What is the Sin, the Unpardonable Sin? What is the Blasphemy Against the Holy Spirit? We'll send you a free copy. Friends, just call 800-835-6747 if you'd like that free sermon book on what is the unpardonable sin, and we'll send that to you. Thank you for your call, David. Let's see. We're going to talk about talk to Mackenzie in Washington. Mackenzie, you're on the air with Bible Answers Live.
7: Hello.
0: Hi.
7: I was wondering, how can we be saved by faith alone when James 2:26 says otherwise?
0: Well, let me read this for our friends. James 2:26, for as the body without the Spirit is dead, so faith without works is dead. We are saved completely by faith, But James is saying that if you have faith, it will be seen in your works. One of the great Protestant reformers that was very strong on the importance of salvation by faith alone is Martin Luther. And he basically said, you will be saved without works, but those who are saved will have works. It will be seen in their life. And so real saving faith changes the heart. If the heart is changed, the behavior is changed. And so there you'll see the good works. In Ephesians, where it says, but we are saved by grace through faith, you read the next verse, it says, we are saved for good works. And then in Revelation, it says that every man is judged according to his works. But wait, we're saved by faith. That's right. Your saved faith will be seen in a changed life. The thief on the cross that turned to Jesus in the last hours of his life was saved entirely on his faith. He had no time to get down from the cross and do any good works. But if he could have come down from the cross, out of gratitude and love for Christ, he would have been different, and it would have been seen. So we're new creatures. There'll be new behavior. All right, I'm going to talk next to Pamela, calling from North Carolina. Pamela, you're on the air with Bible Answers Live.
8: Yes, thank you for taking my call. My question is, should you be baptized in order to participate in communion at church?
0: Well, I would think that, you know, you've got a couple of sacred institutions. You've got marriage, you've got baptism, and you got the Lord's Supper, communion. If you have, if you've accepted the Lord, you will want to plan on getting baptized. Now, I can see a scenario where a person said, I've accepted the Lord and I've scheduled my baptism, or I'm doing Bible studies now and I'm planning a baptism, or and there might be some reason you're putting it off for a little while. And you would participate in communion because you've accepted the Lord and you're planning on following his word in baptism. But why a saved believer would not want to follow the commandment of baptism, I would question. You know what I'm saying? Unless there's a serious medical reason, they can't do it. So normally, people who are celebrating the communion, they are either baptized or it's imminent because they're studying, they've accepted Jesus, and they're just scheduling a baptism. So does that make sense?
8: Well, the reason I was asking, I'm baptized, and my husband just started going to church with me, mm-hmm. and communion is coming up, and I didn't know whether to say anything to him, or I just didn't know how to handle it.
0: Well, you know what? I would take that as a good indicator. If he wants to participate in communion, and the pastor's explaining that this means you are accepting the sacrifice of Christ and his blood and you want to receive him, that might be the Lord's way of preparing his heart to keep going and get baptized. So most churches, well, not all, but most Protestant churches practice what they call open communion, meaning whoever comes may choose to participate. It's really between them and the Lord. So, you know, I'd see what he does. And if he wants to, he's saying, yeah, I want to do this, that might be a good sign God's working in his heart and he'll want to go all the way. I certainly wouldn't forbid him.
8: Exactly. Thank you so much.
0: All right. Thank you. Appreciate your call, Pamela. All right. Let's see who's next here. John calling from New York. John, you're on the air with Bible Answers Live.
9: Oh, good evening, Pastor Doug. How are you?
0: Doing great. Thank you for your call.
9: Yes. Okay, I called another Bible program Q&A, and it's called The Bridge, the New Jersey here. But they never seem to give me a correct answer or a definitive answer. Now, there were two men that were crucified on his right and left, Jesus in the middle. And they were both... I don't know if you say blaspheming.
0: At first, Jesus. They both blasphemed, yes.
9: Okay, so now, then the other one said to the other fellow, we deserve our sentence. This man did nothing. And then that's when he turned from blaspheming, and then Jesus turned to him and said, today you will be with me in paradise. Now, I'm totally blind, Pastor Doug, so I don't read the Bible because I lost my sight 25 years.
0: Matthew, we're coming up on a hard break. Can you quickly summarize the question?
9: Okay, yeah, the question is, which thief was it on his left or right, and what chapter in the Bible is that? Matthew 20, chapter 24, verse 25, 26?
0: All right. You'll find that in the end of the Gospel of Luke. I believe it's Luke chapter 23, and he said, "Verily say to you today, you will be with me in paradise." Don't go anywhere, friends. We're coming back. The best is yet to come.
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11: I'm Scarlett Varley. I grew up in a military home. Both my parents were in the Navy. And my mom left fairly early, and then my dad stayed for 15 years, and so he was deployed a lot. We would read the Bible every night together as a family. And, I mean, I knew, like, that God was there, and, like, I knew that he, like, died for me, but it wasn't something that, like, you know, stuck in my head. Anytime I went to church, I never got enough information. You know, you're there for just, like, an hour. I was super, super hungry for knowledge, and I wasn't being given it. And even though I accepted Christ, my faith, like, really wasn't all that strong. I mean, I had lost my first friend in high school, you know, my first boyfriend to suicide, and that was really hard, and I didn't understand it. And I was just really, really depressed. I was also, like, abused, and so I was just really confused, and I was like, Lord, why was I put in that situation where I had no control over anything? I was suicidal. I was developing an eating disorder. So, like, all these things were just coming into play. You know, I don't feel loved. You know, that's not something that would happen if I was loved. And that's not something that would happen if maybe I must have done something wrong if I went through that. And I just blamed myself for everything. On the outside, I was still, like, super happy and outgoing. And I'd give everyone a hug and compliment them and try to put the attention on other people. And so people didn't know what I was going through. I was just super confused about life and why am I here? Like, I don't think I have a reason to even be alive. And I was really confused with God. Like, why would you let this happen? Like, why wouldn't you intervene? I just wanted to change it. I wanted to change it so bad, and there was nothing I could do. I quit choir because I was around too many people. Choir was a big thing. I just isolated myself because I couldn't stand being around people, and I was like, oh, well, if I don't have any friends and if something happens to them, well, then it won't affect me because I'm not part of their lives. And so I was just really scared of just losing people. And so I thought if the more I pushed them away, the easier it would be to just go through life. The problem was is I didn't turn to God, and that's when I needed him most. My sophomore year in high school, we went on this thing called Fall Weekend. So we went on a retreat for, like, the weekend. And they showed this clip of Jesus Christ on the cross. And that broke me. I mean, I was crying so much. And after they showed the clip, you know, everyone's just super quiet. And they're like, all right, go out on the campus. And we're going to do this thing called 20 minutes. And so I'm sitting out there and I'm just, like, praying. I gave my life to Christ, and it was just such, like, a beautiful moment. Right around that time, my dad found Doug Batchelor on the TV. And so he's like, Scarlett, come watch this. And I'm like, all right, like, I'll watch it. And so we started watching it, like, all the time. And he's like, you know, this is, like, the Bible truth. I was like, it definitely is. He's like, Scarlett, you should go to AFCO. And I was like, that's not really my cup of tea. I was a very spirited person, and AFCO was structured, and me as a person, I wasn't too structured. But, you know, the more I thought about AFCO, the happier I got, and it was like a 2 weeks notice before AFCO started. She's like, you got accepted, like, we emailed you your letter and all this stuff, and I was like, oh no, I have to pack up my entire life. And so I'm like frantically, like, packing up everything, and me and my dad, like, drive cross country. And AFCO was not what I expected at all. They've definitely led me and helped me and talked to me and taught me and just loved me and accepted me as who I was and just helped me grow as a person. It's showing me different ways of life and just how to live like a better life in all sorts of areas. Without the help of the Lord and without like people who love the Lord and love me, I wouldn't be where I am today. Even though I didn't want him, I kind of shoved him away. He didn't let go, and so I'm super grateful.
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0: Welcome back, listening friends, to Bible Answers Live. 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And I am Doug Batchelor. Pastor John Ross is out for the evening. He's on a mission project, but will be back joining us again next week. You know, I thought I should just take a moment as I came back. I had to stop abruptly because we ran out of time in our first half. A gentleman was asking about the thief on the cross that turned to Jesus. Now, the Bible doesn't say there are two thieves, one on the right, one on the left. It doesn't say where the one who was saved was positioned, right or left. I'd like to think he's on the right, simply because Jesus said, the saved sheep are on the right hand, the lost goats are on the left, but I can't prove it. And that passage we were telling you is in Luke chapter 23. It's verse 43, where Jesus said to him, actually verse 42, the man says, Lord, remember me when you come into your kingdom. And Jesus said to him, assuredly I say to you today, you will be with me in paradise. And he made that promise. And we know when the Lord comes, that man will be resurrected and he's going to be in the presence of the Lord. All right, well, we're going to go back to the telephone lines and we're going to talk next with Alan calling in California. Alan, you're on the air with Bible Answers Live.
12: Good evening, gentlemen. I'm calling from Bakersfield, California. I have a question regarding the Sabbath, the true Sabbath. Mm-hmm. Most of the churches that I've attended to, all of them that have worshiped on a Sunday. And when is the true Sabbath? And if you've been worshiping on the wrong day this whole time, is that a big deal?
0: Well, let me start by saying that there's going to be plenty of people in heaven that may have gone to church on the wrong day. Jesus tells us, it's in Acts chapter 17, at the times of this ignorance God winked at. There's several examples in the Bible of people that we know will be in heaven that were disobeying in some area where they just didn't understand. I believe slavery is a sin. But, you know, you read in the Bible, and Abraham, Isaac, and Jacob, and David, and Solomon, they had slaves. And you should only have one wife. For me, if I were to take another wife, I think it would be a sin, because I know better. Well, you know, Jacob and Abraham and David and Solomon had multiple wives, and we expect to see them in the kingdom of heaven. If you want to go by the Bible, which I do, in the Ten Commandments, it says the seventh day is the Sabbath, not only in Exodus 20, but right there in Genesis chapter 2, God blesses the seventh day. Everybody knows Jesus rose on the first day that we understand is Sunday. You look at a normal calendar, Saturday is the seventh day of the week. As the Jews still continue to keep the seventh day, Saturday. Saturday is the Sabbath, the seventh day that we should be remembering. So is it important? I think all truth is important. Are we saying that everyone that's doing it the wrong day is lost? No, of course not. I think that we're lost when we know God's will and we refuse to do God's will because we're following the traditions of men instead of the commandments of God. So that, I think, is the big issue, Alan. And we do have a study guide on that that talks about the Sabbath day. And if you'd like our, we've got a magazine that talks about the Lord's Day. And we'll send you a free copy of that. If you like it, just simply call 800-835-6747. It's a day to remember, 835-6747. God bless, and let's see, we're talking next with Mikkel in Virginia. Mikkel, you're on the air with Bible Answers Live.
13: Yes, hi, Pastor. My question is basically related to, you know, the dead sleep. And so the counter argument that I've heard is how is that possible, and what would happen to the Trinity if when Jesus was in the grave, he was sleeping according to that understanding of the dead sleep, and what happened to the Trinity during that period of time?
0: Well, first of all, when a person's sleeping, they don't cease to exist. And even Jesus emphasized this when he said, God is the God of Abraham, Isaac, and Jacob. He's not the God of the dead, but the living. As far as God's concerned, Abraham, Isaac, and Jacob are alive, though they may be sleeping until the resurrection. And so when Christ was sleeping the sleep of death, remember Jesus said, our friend Lazarus sleeps. And then Jesus said, this is John chapter 11, Lazarus is dead. So when a Christian dies, they don't really die. They just go to sleep until the resurrection. And then they wake up. So what happened to the Trinity? Nothing. It didn't cease to be the Trinity, and Jesus did not cease to be Jesus. He was dead. He was unconscious during that time. The Bible never says he was floating around visiting anybody. And he rose, you know, Sunday morning. So the Trinity did not cease to exist. You might ask, what happened to the Trinity when God the Son was incarnate as a baby? So it's the same scenario, same kind of conundrum that you'll run into. Does that make sense, Mikkel?
13: Yes, yes, it does make sense. I actually thought when they talk about the that, you know, whoever dies in Christ is not really dead. To me, that means that they will be resurrected, and for God, you're not dead because that's forthcoming.
0: Yeah.
13: That's how I understand it. But I get your point. That's actually a good point. Yes.
0: Thank you. And by the way, we have a free book we'll send you, anyone out there that wants to understand the subject better. And I will hasten to put a little disclaimer in here. When we're talking about God, we're in over our head because God is past finding out, as the heavens are high above the earth, so are my ways above your ways, the Lord says. But we do have a study guide that talks about what does the Bible say about the subject of the Trinity. It's called The Trinity, One God or Threes, Exploring the Trinity. If you like that book, that free book, simply, it's a little bigger book that I wrote because we got a lot of questions on this. 800-835-6747. And I think you can also download some of our free offers by going to pound 250. You can text it and text to pound 250 and say you're listening to Bible Answers Live, and they can also provide some of those resources for you. So let's see who's next here. We're going to talk to, talk to Dr. Muhammad in Maryland. Calling, you're on the air with Bible Answers Live.
14: Yes, sir. I was calling to ask concerning Jude, the book of Jude in the King James Version, verse number 4,
0: okay,
14: where it speaks about the angels who are cast down with Satan. And I was trying to find out somewhere in the King James in Revelations, where does it actually say a third of the angels was sent down with Satan, as opposed to what it says in the King James? It doesn't say a third. It just says a sect of the angels in the King James in verse number 4 in the book of Jude.
0: Right. And it doesn't ever say a third of the angels. What it does say is his tail drew a third of the stars of heaven and threw them to the earth. And
14: right. And which verse was that in Revelation? I did see that in Revelation.
0: That's Revelation 12, verse 4, because other places in Revelation it calls the angels stars. And so they believe this is
14: right.
0: The passage.
14: That's what I assumed. When I had learned that years ago, I've always associated with the third being the stars in verse 12, verse 4. but I wasn't able to find it again. I just wanted to know if it actually said a third. So I did have it right then, Revelation chapter 12, verse 4. You said verse 4?
0: Yes, it's Revelation 12, verse 4.
14: Yeah. And that's the one that relates to Jude, the book of Jude, verse 4, too.
0: Yep. Yeah, there's...
14: We're talking about it. Okay, yeah. I just wanted to get that straight, make sure I had it straight in my head.
0: All right. Well, thank you so much for your call, Dr. Muhammad, and we appreciate that. And with that, let me see. We're going now to North Dakota. Talking to Cole, you're on the air with Bible Answers Live.
15: Yes. Thank you. My question is, I'm trying to gain a little more insight on John chapter 20, verse 23. More of an explanation, because this verse is one that can be confusing. I've heard different interpretations of it. So the verse says, if you forgive the sins of any, they are forgiven them. If you retain the sins of any, they are retained. It's Jesus talking to the apostles here, or his disciples.
0: This is a difficult verse, and it's often been used by some denominations to say that, you know, priests have the authority to decide if someone's sins are forgiven or they're not forgiven. And that was not the intent of Jesus. First of all, God is not willing that any perish. He wants as many as possible to be saved. And so when he tells the disciples that if you forgive the sins of any, as they preach the gospel of forgiveness, people are forgiven. If they reject it, their sins are retained. But then there's also an example in the Bible where, John says, there is a certain sin that I do not ask you should pray for it. This is believed to be sin against the Holy Spirit. There are examples in Psalms and Nehemiah where they pray that certain enemies that they would not be forgiven because they had really grieved away the Spirit of God. So those are very rare occasions, but I don't think that's what it's talking about here in John chapter 20, verse 23. I think it's basically saying, as we share the gospel or fail to, people's sins are forgiven or retained. There's something else to be said for our interpersonal relationships. It's important for us to communicate forgiveness to others that have hurt us. When Jesus was on the cross, he said, Father, forgive them. And God, I think, showed mercy on the people that were executing Jesus that didn't know what they were doing. He said, they don't know what they're doing. When Stephen was being stoned, he said, Father, lay not this sin to their charge. So I think some of that's also built into this passage as well. Thank you very much, Cole. Hope that helps a little bit. Talking next to Jacqueline in New York. Jacqueline, you're on the air with Bible Answers Live.
16: Good evening, Dr. Pastor Bachelor, thank you. God bless you. My question is about what the Bible says about graven images, and could images in books, movies, posters, flyers, or whatever of Christ and any heavenly body be considered graven images?
0: Well, in the commandment, and this is the second commandment, it says, you shall not make unto yourself a graven image of anything in the heaven above or the earth beneath or the water under the earth, and you shall not bow down yourself to them nor serve them. So is God saying that it is a sin to make any representation of any creature or flower or anything? No, must not be, because God told them when they were making the temple to make angels on top of the ark. Now, we're not to worship angels. It says that in Revelation 19. And also says it in Hebrews. And then he told them to, Moses was told to make a bronze serpent. Well, they weren't to worship it. When they did that, Hezekiah ground it up. So having embroidered angels on the curtain in the sanctuary, that would be a facsimile or an image, but we're not to worship those things. If you've got a photograph of your husband or wife in your wallet or your children, is that an idol? There are churches that teach that, but I'd respectfully disagree. But then I've been to people's houses where they burn candles in front of paintings of Mary. Well, that's idolatry. So having an image in itself is not a sin. I mean, people are shocked when Solomon is building the temple. He had 12 oxen that were carved that held up this great bath. It was like a jacuzzi full of water that they used, called the laver, and it was set. They set it on this big bronze bowl on the back of all these 12 oxen. Well, they had to carve oxen, but nobody worshipped the oxen. They were just, it was artistic. And when they made the pillars in the sanctuary, they made it out of pomegranates and flowers. Well, no one worshipped those things. So the second commandment does not stop when it says, do not make a likeness. It says, do not make a likeness and bow down thyself to them and serve them. Does that make sense?
16: I see. When you put it that way, so we're not to worship any graven images. It's not necessarily not to make.
0: Correct. Now, you know, I'd be also very careful about, you know, I think that when you have paintings or statues of Jesus around your house, while you may not worship and it might be an art form for you, some people that stumble over those things might. And so, you know, I think we should avoid religious icons that could make someone else want to worship it. I learned this the hard way. Karen and I went to Russia, 30 years ago, and did evangelistic meetings right after the Iron Curtain fell. And in our Revelation prophecy seminars, we used to give away some of the different pictures of Revelation, Jesus among the candlesticks or the beast, just so as learning templates. Well, the Catholics pray to statues, but the Russian Orthodox pray to paintings and icons. And when the pastor saw us pull out our pictures from Revelation, they kind of were aghast. They said, you know, people here, they're going to pin that on the wall. They're going to put a candle in front of it, and they're going to pray to it. And we thought, oh, okay, well, that's not a good idea. So we learned the hard way that you've got to be sensitive to what other people might do. So when in doubt, do the safe thing. Thank you, Jacqueline. We sure do appreciate your question. All right. Chloe is calling from Ohio. Chloe, you are on the air with Bible Answers Live. And your question?
17: My question is, how was heaven made?
0: How was heaven made? Well, it doesn't say in the Bible, but it might be something like how God made the earth. It says when God made the earth, he spoke and he brought the different things into existence. When we say heaven, you're talking maybe about the New Jerusalem, which is the city of God. Jesus said, in my Father's house are many mansions. I go to prepare a place for you. So Jesus was a carpenter, and he's prepared many mansions, many dwelling places in this beautiful city. So he may have just brought it into existence the same way. So I appreciate that, Chloe. Hope that helps a little bit. We do have a study guide. We will send you a free copy. And it's talking about an amazing city in space. If you want to find out about heaven, an amazing city in space, just call this number, Chloe, 800-835-6747, and it's color. You'll really like it. It's got pictures of the New Jerusalem. And we'll send that to you, 800-835-6747. All right. Yolanda is calling from South Carolina. Yolanda, you're on the air with Bible Answers Live.
18: Hey, I'm aware of 4 ordinations the Lord instituted altogether in the Holy Scriptures, mm-hmm. 2 in the Old Testament and 2 in the New Testament. We have the Sabbath he instituted and marriage between one man, one woman. Then in the New Testament, we have the baptism and then communion. So my question is, where did this feet washing come from?
0: Well, if you look in John 13, part of the communion was foot washing. Before they had the Lord's Supper, Jesus washed their feet. And he said, if you look in verse 12 of John 13, John chapter 13, verse 12, so when he washed their feet and he had taken his garments, he sat down again. He said, do you know what I've done to you? You call me teacher and Lord, and you say, well, for so I am. If I then, your Lord and teacher, have washed your feet, you also ought to wash one another's feet, for I've given you an example that you should do as I have done to you. So Christ's command to wash the disciples' feet is just as explicit as the command about eating the bread and the grape juice in honor and remembrance of me. That's all part of the communion service. So in our church and in others, when we have the Lord's Supper, we also have a foot washing service. Typically, the men will pick out a partner and we'll wash one another's feet and pray for each other, and the ladies the same. Sometimes couples, the husband will wash his wife's feet. Obviously, it could be awkward if men start indiscriminately washing women's feet. So that's what we practice in our church, as I know others do. And I think it's interesting that, Even the Pope kind of recognizes this verse, because about once a year he'll go and wash somebody's feet. Because Jesus gives an explicit command regarding this. A lot of Protestant churches used to do it. It's less and less common now. So does that help a little bit?
18: It helps a lot. Thank you.
0: All right. Thanks so much. Appreciate your phone call. And let's see. All right. We're going to talk to Evelina in California. Evelina, welcome to the program. You're on the air with Bible Answers Live.
19: Yes, I have a question about Revelation 12:7.
0: Okay.
19: And it talks about a war broke out in heaven. Michael and his angels fought with the dragon and his angels.
0: Mm-hmm.
19: And the dragon and his angels fought, but there was no place in heaven found. So I'm trying to see, was this fight a fight like war, like with swords and like a battle, or was it a war of words, ideas, courtroom setting? I'm trying to find this out. This is a huge discussion in our Bible study. And
0: yeah, that is a good question. Was it a war of words and arguments? I don't think so, because the terms that used there in Greek for war, it is war. It's like intense. But I don't know that angels use swords and battle axes, bows and arrows. They probably don't use bullets and gunpowder. You do find an example where it tells us in the Garden of Eden, God placed an angel with a flaming sword. So there you've got some kind of weapon, but it's not like an earthly weapon. I think they tried to copy that when they did the Star Wars movies with their lightsabers. And then you can see where David saw an angel with a sword drawn above Jerusalem. Now, they may be symbolic. Christ is pictured with a sword coming out of his mouth in Revelation. So what the weapons were like, you know, there typically had not been war prior to this war in heaven. So it's not like they had a big arsenal to prevent war or nuclear weapons. It may have been physical wrestling. You know, the Bible says we do not wrestle against flesh and blood, but we wrestle against principalities and powers. It's a mystery exactly what the war and the battle looked like, but it was some kind of intense struggle where one third of the angels were thrown out through the power of the other two-thirds and Christ. The devil, the dragon, he was fighting against Michael, Christ. And so you've got this battle. You see a battle going on between Jesus and the devil there at the cross. And you see a battle between them when Satan doesn't want Michael to resurrect Moses. And he says, the Lord rebuke thee. I don't know. It's a mystery. I won't pretend that I can conjure up exactly what that looked like. Good question, Evelina, and hope that helps a little bit. All right, we're going to talk to Derek. Derek is calling from Texas. Derek, you're on the air with Bible Answers. We've got a couple of minutes.
20: Hi, Pastor. This is Derek.
0: Yeah.
20: It's really neat getting to talk to you. Thank you for taking my question.
0: Mm-hmm.
20: My question is, did the Trinity exist prior to the birth of Jesus Christ?
0: Well, I do believe so, because Jesus existed prior to the birth of Jesus Christ. You see in the Bible where Christ said, before Abraham was, I am. And throughout the Old Testament, there's what they call Christophanies. And those are where the Jesus, prior to his incarnation, he meets with Abraham when the angels are on their way to Sodom. He talks to him face to face. Moses sees the Lord. You have examples where Jacob wrestles with this angel, and later it says, I have seen God. And so there's a number of examples in the Bible where it appears that Christ is there even in the Old Testament. Now, if you go to the Gospel of John, and we'll just go there real quick and read that. Did the Trinity exist prior to the creation of the world? In the Gospel of John chapter 1, in the beginning was the Word, and the Word was with God. And the Word was God. He was in the beginning with God. So it sounds there from this verse like Jesus has existed prior to his incarnation on earth. So the Trinity existed. You look in Genesis there in the Garden of Eden, and I should say in the creation story, it says, and the Spirit of God moved upon the face of the waters. You go to the end of the Bible, the Spirit and the bride say come. Trinity's there from cover to cover in the Bible. So with that, all right, we're going to come back and let's see. We're going to talk next to Eric, who's calling from Texas. Eric, you're on the air with Bible Answers Live.
1: Hey, Pastor Doug. Good evening, sir. How are you?
0: Doing great. Thanks for your call.
1: I heard you a few weeks ago saying that when Satan is released from the bottomless pit, Antichrist and the false prophet are going to fight along with Satan and all the other people and try to encamp God's throne before he casts down the, before God throws a fire down. Did I hear you correctly?
0: Yeah, well, I was reading the Bible where it says here, you can look in Revelation chapter 20. Now, when the 1,000 years have expired, Satan is released from his prison. All the wicked are resurrected. They're called Gog and Magog. And he'll go out to deceive the nations in the four corners of the earth to gather them to battle, the number of whom is as the sand of the sea. And this is referencing back to Ezekiel 37 and 38. They went up on the breadth of the earth and surrounded the camp of the saints, the beloved city. Fire comes down from God out of heaven and devours them. And the devil, this is the part you were mentioning, the devil who deceived them was cast in the lake of the fire and brimstone where the beast and the false prophet are. And they're tormented day and night forever and ever. They're going to be burned up forever.
1: So then apparently, I guess I misheard or misunderstood what you said a couple weeks ago, because I thought you were saying that Satan is going to have the Antichrist and a false prophet with him fighting against God's people when he throws, when God throws the fire down from heaven.
0: No, that is prior. That's prior to the second coming. So you've got what happens when the Lord comes next. The beast power is going to wage war on the saints. Satan at that time is going to be in cahoots. He's going to be cooperating with the Antichrist, the beast, the dragon, the false prophet.
1: I understand that, Pastor Doug. I just, like I said the other day when you were talking about it, I'm sorry, I just misunderstood. I'm glad you were able to clarify that. You're awesome, Pastor Doug. I appreciate you, sir.
0: Oh, well, thank you so much. We sure appreciate that, Eric. And hope you're surviving the weather there in Texas. You have a good evening.
1: Yes, sir.
0: Take care. God willing, we'll study his word with you again next week.
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21: This is Valera Babb with a poem written by my grandfather, Willis F. Weston. The Angels. We read about the angels, but I wonder if we know that they are ever by our side, no matter where we go. 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And so, they come in answer to our prayer and linger by our side, as many as are needed, and that long they will abide. In sunshine and in darkness, or in busy traffic ride, their ministering presence brings great peace way down inside. Our angels see the Father's face. They write the things we do. And with the Holy Spirit's grace, they bring us strength anew. Why fret or fear or worry so if we believe this true? Let's trust God's love and angel care to bring us safely through.
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24: Hello, and thank you for being here. So pleased to have you with us today, and I hope your day is going well so far. We've got a great hour coming up. We've got the Bible quiz, and today the question has something to do with Jesus. So we'll see if you have the answer to that, or at least if you can find it. We've also got some great music. We have some Bible texts and some more interesting stuff coming up this hour. So please stay right here.

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I'm Jay Christian, and here are the telephone numbers to reach 3ABN Prayer Partners, 800-752-3226 or 618-627-4651.

0: Do you want to know how to be guided into all the truth? Well, I'll tell you how to do that, exactly how to do that, and it comes from the Bible. We'll do that in a second or two. Joshua Perez Tabor in this last song, Turn Your Eyes Upon Jesus. The Lewis Family, His Life is an Open Book, and from Amy Rich, Would I Know You? A good song by Michael J. Harris, coming up next on Musical Meditations from 3ABN Radio. Now to the text I was telling you about. In John chapter 16, it says this: When the Spirit of truth comes, He will guide you into all the truth, for He will not speak on His own authority, but whatever He hears, He will speak, and He will declare to you the things that are to come. So if you want to know what the truth is, if you want to be guided into the truth, well, go to the Bible and start reading and let the Holy Spirit guide you. And by the way, it's very important to understand that when we are being guided by the Holy Spirit, sometimes Satan tries to sneak his ugly voice in there and pretend to be the Holy Spirit. We have to test everything as well. And so anything that we feel that we're being impressed with, test it by the Bible. And the Bible only, not what somebody else says, not what you think is right, not what you feel is right, but judge it by the Bible. And so whenever these impressions come, if it is not consistent with the Word of God in the Bible, it is not from God. And so don't follow it. Anyway, this text I read was John chapter 16, and it was verse 13. As I said, a song by Michael J. Harris is coming up next, so we'll be right back.
1: This is Janice Brown with a ray of sunshine for the mind, soul, and spirit. The bully. She was only 1 year older and the same size as us, but she seemed to be 6 feet tall and much older. She was the bully. One day during recess at school, a friend and I were jumping rope. The bully walked straight through the middle and stopped the rope. As she smugly walked away, I took the rope and flung the end, pretending to hit her. But then she turned around and the rope did hit her. I was petrified and frozen with fear. She looked so angry. I knew I was in trouble. Then the bell rang to go in. Saved by the bell. All afternoon, whenever the teacher left the classroom, the kids would say, "Oh boy, there's going to be a fight." Everybody was ready to see the big showdown. When the final bell rang, the bully jumped out of her seat and ran out of the door, leaving us all wondering what happened. I prayed and prayed, then resigned myself to what lay ahead. As we stepped outside, we saw her wildly running down the street. The bully was not as tough as we thought. God had heard my prayer and had fought my battle. When she returned to school a few days later, I made an apology and we became lifelong friends. God continues to fight my battles and other bullies every day. We constantly face bullies like fear, gossip, financial burdens, and the list goes on. For 3.5 years, Jesus dealt with a bully here on earth. The same bully He had encountered in heaven before the bully was cast out to the earth. Jesus fought the bully at the cross and won. Jesus said in Revelation 1 verses 8 and 18, "I am Alpha and Omega, the beginning and the ending. I am He that liveth and was dead. And behold, I am alive forevermore. Amen. And have the keys of hell and of death." You do not have to be afraid or worry about the bullies of this life. Stand still. Let God fight the bully, because the battle is not yours. And the victory has already been won through Jesus Christ our Lord. Dearest Jesus, thank You for fighting and winning all of our battles. Amen.
0: The Musical Meditations Bible Quiz coming up this hour. Actually, it's really not very far away at all. As a matter of fact, we have two songs, this song and then the next song. And then after that, I'll ask you the Bible quiz question. So that's really not far away. So if you're planning to leave, don't do it. Stay here for the Bible quiz question and answer. Okay? As a matter of fact, stay here for the whole hour if you would do that as well. But anyway, the Bible quiz is coming up. Here's Michael J. Harris. This is Via Dolorosa.

Are you ready to play the Musical Meditations Bible Quiz? Well, I hope you are, because I'm ready. And so here we go. Here's the question. We've heard this phrase in the Bible, an eye for an eye and a tooth for a tooth. What was the response of Jesus to that phrase? And so what was the response of Jesus to the phrase, an eye for an eye and a tooth for a tooth? That's the question. The answer's coming up right after this song by Jennifer LaMountain. So if you don't know the answer, start searching. I hope you find it by the end of this song.

0: I'll tell you who all we just heard from, then I've got the answer for you in the Musical Meditations Bible Quiz. So, let's see, this last song, Jennifer LaMountain, You Thought of Us. Aaron Jeffrey, before that, Timeless. And from Michael J. Harris, Via Dolorosa. Okay, so, now, the Musical Meditations Bible Quiz question I shall repeat. And it was, we've heard the phrase in the Bible, an eye for an eye and a tooth for a tooth. What was the response of Jesus to that phrase? Well, I'm going to paraphrase what he said. He said, rather than exact revenge on an enemy, it's better to show them love and to pray for them. And so that was his response. In other words, forget the eye for an eye and a tooth for a tooth. Love them. Show them love and pray for them. And that goes pretty far. Matter of fact, it goes a whole lot further than revenge, right? That's what Jesus was saying. He said that in the Sermon on the Mount. So much good stuff comes from the Sermon on the Mount, doesn't it? Starting in Matthew 5, the beginning of Matthew 5. And that's where you'll find the answer to this, Matthew 5, verses 38 through 44. Did you get it right? I hope so.
1: God has given us a guideline for our lives that shows us the way in which we should go. Whenever men choose their own way, they place themselves in controversy with God, which can only end in disaster. In the Bible, Psalm 32, verse 8 says, I will instruct thee and teach thee in the way which thou shalt go. I will guide thee with mine eyes. So many times we ask God to lead us in the right direction. Then, when it comes to actually following the counsel given us, we decide that we know a better way. We try to help God help us. We end up going down a path different than He impressed us, resulting in pain and suffering to ourselves or others that could have been avoided. Psalm 37, verse 5 says, Commit thy way unto the Lord, trust also in Him, and He shall bring it to pass. We must learn to trust fully in God and turn our whole life over to His guidance. Because of our carnal nature, this is not an easy thing to do. But if we follow His counsel, God says He will give us what we need to complete the task set before us. He is right there to guide us every step of the way. From Genesis to Revelation, we have examples and counsel as to how to live our lives, how to know when it is God's voice that is speaking and what to do when He speaks. We should act on what He says without hesitation. If we wait and question, we will be tempted to act on our own. He doesn't leave us to our own wisdom to figure things out. So why should we try to guess our way through when He has given us a sure way? We have to get to know Him by daily walking with Him, studying His Word, and seeking His counsel in all things. Remember, He will never leave you or forsake you. We are the ones who walk away from God, not the other way around. He has given us His Word. What more do we need? He is always there for us. All we need do is seek His will, and He will see us through.
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3: A Father's Love Letter.
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4: I chose you when I planned creation.
3: Ephesians 1, verse 11.
5: God loves each person you come in contact with today, just as dearly as He loves you. Let your treatment of them be governed by that fact.
0: Do you like the song Peace in the Valley? I do. I have liked it for a long time, actually. Here's a good version of it by the Griffiths on Musical Meditations.

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I haven't heard that before. 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

0: G'day, sisters, and 'tis so sweet to trust in Jesus. From the classic orchestral music series, Great is Thy Faithfulness, before that, and from the Griffiths, Peace in the Valley. Sung by Steve Green, coming up in a couple of minutes on Musical Meditation, so don't budge. Here's something from Romans. I like this a lot. Who shall separate us from the love of Christ? Shall tribulation, or distress, or persecution, or famine, or nakedness, or peril, or sword? For I am sure that neither death nor life, nor angels nor principalities, nor things present nor things to come, nor powers, nor height nor depth, nor anything else in all creation will be able to separate us from the love of God in Christ Jesus our Lord. Isn't that good? I like that. If we love Jesus, nothing is going to take us down a different path, and that's a good thing. Romans 8, verses 35, and I skip down to verses 38 and 39. Again, Romans 8, verses 35, 38, and 39.
1: Traveling to the White Mountains of New Hampshire, my dad and I set out to climb Mount Washington, something we had wanted to do for quite some time. It was an exhilarating experience for a 12-year-old, hiking up the trail with my dad, not knowing what beauties and challenges lay around the next turn. We decided to camp overnight midway up the mountain to make the trip last a little longer. As nighttime approached, it brought many unusual noises with it, but I fell asleep unbothered because my dad was close by. The next day, we continued our hike, eventually reaching the timberline where the trees stopped growing and then, further beyond, finally reaching the summit. We walked into the small lodge at the top, where I was quickly drawn to the old pictures hanging on the walls. There were cars covered in 3 feet of ice, and the lodge nearly buried to the roofline in snow. This was a place known for its extreme and unpredictable weather, and I knew then that my dad and I had accomplished something special. It was just the great outdoors, my dad, and me. The walk back was just as exhilarating as the hike to the top. The grand landscape before our eyes as we descended was unforgettable. We were making quick progress, and we wanted to reach the car before sundown, but I think my mind was still at the summit, not realizing that the challenging trip had worn me out. But the fact hadn't slipped past my dad. "Be careful," the words rang out, many yards behind me. "Kev, slow down. Be careful." I didn't understand what could go wrong at this point. The most dangerous part of the journey was well over. So I kept my pace, gaining more and more distance. Perhaps I wanted my dad to notice what a good hiker I was. Perhaps I wanted him to see how much energy I had after such a long day. I heard him call again, "Kev, be careful." Finally, I caught a glimpse of our silver car in the distance, at the end of the trail. What a trip, I thought to myself, not realizing my journey wasn't over. Suddenly, my right foot tripped on something, and that strange slow-motion feeling of falling to the earth began. In a fraction of a second, I lay flat on my face in the dirt, 30 yards from the car. As I turned around, I saw my dad's hand extended to help me up. Up I went, but as I looked for the log that tripped me up, all I found was a small root protruding no more than 2 inches. It was impossible that such a small knobby root could send me to the earth quicker than I had time to react. But God inspired the wisest man who ever lived to pen these words in the book of Proverbs, chapter 3. "My son, keep sound wisdom and discretion, so they will be life to your soul and grace to your neck. Then you will walk safely in your way, and your foot will not stumble." It is not always the journey up the mountain that poses the greatest danger, but the descent from that mountaintop victory. When I began to trust myself because of my past success, I put myself at great risk. When I thought that momentum would carry me safely home, I was deceived. My friends, one thing I've learned over the years is that sound wisdom comes from heeding my Father's voice every step of the way. Won't you try that today?
0: Steve Green has a CD called Morning Light, and this is a song from that CD. It's called Breathe on Me, Breath of God, on Musical Meditations.

0: Such a good song. I like the words to that. Mary Lou Luthus and Midnight Cry. Steve Green before that and Breathe On Me, Breath of God. I've got some phone numbers for you. Are you ready to write? I hope you are. If not, grab something very quickly to write with and on. The numbers are 800-752-3226 or 618-627-4651. If you have some questions about this program, this network, or me, or anything else, you can call those numbers. Again, 800-752-3226, 618-627-4651. I'm Jay Christian. Thanks for being here.
1: Godly self-esteem. 2 Corinthians 4:7 says, "But we have this treasure in jars of clay to show that this all-surpassing power is from God and not from us." In Romans 12, the Apostle Paul discusses how we should think of ourselves. Verse 3 says, "Not too highly and with sober judgment." But what do we really think about ourselves? Do we congratulate ourselves, either inwardly or outwardly, for our wonderful deeds? Do we find too much pride and satisfaction in our own accomplishments? Or do we skip to the other extreme, flogging ourselves over sins that plague our consciences, completely blind to the good that God brings about through us? Sometimes a form of pride is thinking so poorly of ourselves that we don't have the confidence to serve God as He has gifted us. Paul's admonition deals with both extremes. He writes in verse 1 that, "In view of God's mercy, we are lost sinners redeemed by our slain and risen Savior. In view of God's mercy, we are jars of clay who cherish the treasures of God's grace. We trust the mercy of God in Christ, and God's rich love for us in Christ enables us to befriend a neighbor, aid the homeless, and overcome evil with good," which is found in verse 21. Lord, thank you for atoning for sin and earning salvation for us. Please help us to have a healthy self-esteem, trusting in you rather than in ourselves. Amen.
2: To the Lord your God belong the heavens, even the highest heavens, the earth and everything in it. Yet the Lord set his affection on your ancestors and loved them. And he chose you, their descendants, above all the nations. Deuteronomy chapter 10, verse 14.
3: This is a message from your 3ABN radio family, and I'm Paul Tharp. Our scripture text comes today from Hebrews 4, verse 15. "For we do not have a high priest who cannot sympathize with our weaknesses, but was in all points tempted as we are, yet without sin." Lord Jesus, it's comforting to know that you face the same kind of temptations.
0: This is the Three Angels Broadcasting Network.

0: This is Table Talk, a program that discusses topics of interest to today's Christian. The panel includes David Asherick, James Rafferty, Jeffrey Rosario, and Ty Gibson. And now, here's Table Talk.
1: So far in this series of conversations, we've been nailing down some pretty big themes. We've been talking about the fundamental issues when we talk about God, when we talk about the Bible, when we talk about humanity. And we've been harping a lot about this idea that God is love, that God is love, God is love. But at some point, we have to come back to reality, to Earth, to planet Earth, and to realize that even though God is love, and even though the Bible paints this amazing picture of the character of God, that the world is messed up. We live in a messy world, and it doesn't seem like things are the way that God intended them to be. And I guess before we enter into this discussion on the warfare that we are involved in, the spiritual warfare, I want to open up by sharing an experience that I think sets the stage and presents a dilemma. I was invited to go to the hospital with a young lady whose father was sitting in a coma with tubes sticking out of him. And she came home one day and she found him under the car in the driveway with the car on top of his neck. He was fixing the car and it fell on top of him. And by the time she got to the scene, it was bad news. She called the cops, and now dad is sitting in this hospital bed with tubes sticking out of him. And I remember I had been

0: aching in this world and who hear that God is amazing. God is amazing. He loves us. He loves us. And yet the very people we love and just all around us, there's pain,
1: suffering.
0: There's suffering. Yep. Mm-hmm. And I remember thinking, what am I going to say? And the thing that came to my mind is I said to her, I said, listen, I have no idea why God allowed this to happen. I have no idea. I can't even pretend to come up with some explanation. But at the end of the day, even if I could explain this to you, even if I can say, here are the three reasons why that happened on that day and why that car slipped, even if I could explain all that, would that automatically, magically remove the pain from your heart? I said, it wouldn't. I said, at the end of the day, you don't need an explanation as to why all the detailed things in this world happen the way they happen. At the end of the day, you need to know, can I trust God?
2: Yeah.
0: That's the bottom line. And I think that's the question. Yeah. We're in a war. This world is a war. C.S. Lewis says, we are in the corner of the universe that is enemy occupied territory.
1: That's right.
0: And so how do we harmonize? How do we make sense out of that?
1: In the last conversation that we had, we were discussing, you used the language enemy occupied territory. And we started to talk about this angelic realm and the fact that there are other beings, spiritual beings, organized beings, who were created good and perfect and loyal, but one of whom, who then led others, went into a rebellious state. And so I think the language is exactly correct there. It's enemy-occupied story, territory.
0: Yeah.
1: I think that Lewis is right onto it. It's interesting, just this morning I was reading in my Twitter account that someone said if you go to the hospital or you go to the orphanage or you go to, you know, some place where a tragedy has happened, just like you just described, that was it was just so helpful to me as a pastor. It said you don't have to have an explanation, a reason, or any clever, logical, philosophical thing to say. Your job is to show up and shut up. Be there.
2: Yeah.
3: You know, that reminds me.
1: Because you're right. What do you say?
3: That reminds me of the story of Job. In Job chapters 1 and 2, a man is devastated. A human being is devastated. He loses everything that means anything to him in his life. All of his children, all of his wealth, his reputation, his health, everything is gone. And the first thing that happens after that is his friends show up, three of them. And for 2 weeks, they just sit with him in silence.
1: Yeah.
3: And that is the most comfort that Job receives, because after that, they start talking and things go downhill. But those first 2 weeks...
2: He calls them my miserable comfort.
3: Yeah. But those first 2 weeks, that's the most comfort he receives in that whole experience.
4: I wonder if we could kind of inch in this direction. Really, that is the fact of the matter, because human beings are intellectual and rational creatures, as we've talked about before, but also emotional creatures, relational creatures. And so in the moment of pain, right when you're in the throes of the agony, that's not when somebody needs to sit down and to give you point one, point two, point three theological answers. But here's the truth of the matter. Everybody does have theology to one degree or another. Everybody's coming to their episode of suffering.
1: That's right.
4: With a rational content, whatever that rational content happens to be. And so when your friend came to experience that suffering with her father, I think of myself when I came to suffering that I experienced early on in my life. I had a certain data, and that data was the lens through which I interpreted it. So my pain and how I processed it was affected by what I believed to be true about reality and ultimately about God. So so while in the midst of pain, sitting by the hospital bed, that's really not the time to just bust out a Bible study, point one, two, three. But wow, there needs to be some serious and clear teaching and education prior to our encounters with suffering, so that when it happens, we can process what's taking place from the high vantage ground of an accurate picture of the character of God. Do you understand what I'm saying?
1: Absolutely. Is that making sense? I understand exactly what you're saying. This is what Paul said to the church at Thessalonica when he was writing to them about their loved ones that were dying and were in pain and were suffering. And he basically has this great line where he says that we

0: suffer, he says, I do not want you to be ignorant. I'm in 1 Thessalonians 4:13. I do not want you to be ignorant, brethren, concerning those who have fallen asleep, lest you sorrow as others who have no hope. So what Paul says here, and this was your point, even if you had an explanation, the suffering is still there. So whether you're a believer or not a believer, or whatever the perception is, the data through which you process pain, there's always suffering. There's always sorrow associated with death, with pain, with harm, with injury and crime. But we need to process it in the right way. And I think that's what we need to talk about in this conversation is what is the backstory that enables us not to suddenly feel no pain, but to process that pain, that suffering, that injustice in the appropriate way.
1: I remember a World War II quote, and I don't know if it was Elie Wiesel or who said it. I'm in my memory, it is him. He was in a death camp, and afterwards, as a survivor, he wrote a single line that basically epitomized what people were going through there on a theological level. And the statement is this, and it's just very simple, but wow, it gets to the bottom line of this question we're talking about. He said, whatever you believe about God, you need to be able to explain while standing around a pit of burning children. So if you can just picture, and it's a horrible, horrible picture, but if you can just picture everybody encountering that suffering.
0: That scene.
1: Yeah. Is processing it. In some way, they're making sense or no sense out of it according to whatever the theological lens is that they brought to the pit. Some people in those concentration camps, they said, well, I'm an atheist then. I don't believe in God if this is the kind of thing that God is up to, or at least God is. Okay. So I'm an unbeliever now. I came here as a believer. I'm not a believer anymore. Other people processed what they saw in the World War II death camps and came out not unbelievers, but believers. And something made the difference. And I think that at the very least, it was some kind of rational foundation with which they approached the situation, right?
0: Yeah, totally.
1: So let me go one step further with this point. And that is this. I think that this question of theodicy, theo is God, dike is justice. Theodicy is that branch of theology, that's just the high word for it, that means basically the justice aspect, the goodness aspect of the character of God in the light of suffering. How do we make sense of God's character in the light of suffering?
0: Basically? As someone once said, justifying the ways of God to men.
1: Yeah.
0: Trying to make sense out of how can God be that and the world be that.
1: Yeah, so that's theodicy. Now, whether you use the word or not, here's my point.
0: Everybody has.
1: I think theodicy is the most naturally occurring aspect of theology.
0: Yeah.
1: In other words, somebody doesn't come into the world, they're born, they begin to grow up in no religious home, for example, like me. I never wondered certain questions about, say, for example,
2: creation, or
1: whether the gospels harmonize or not, or what is the nature of Christ, or
0: the sanctuary, the details of the sanctuary.
1: No, but I encountered suffering, and I instinctively asked why.
2: Theodicy.
1: What in the world? What's going on?
3: The question why.
1: Yeah.
3: Universal. Theodicy.
1: Everybody encounters suffering, and when they do, they ask why.
2: And that's theodicy.
0: There's something I've just got to throw in there, Ty. Yes. Okay, so you said that, you know, you could basically have people coming up to this pit of terrible suffering, and some people are going to leave and say, the universe clearly has no meaning, it's nonsensical, it's a terrible, harmful place, and things happen, so I'm not a believer. Then others left believers, but some of those believers, sadly, would have left thinking something like, this fits into God's plan. God wanted, or at some level, superintended this. So we need, even among believers, so you have first the split between unbelievers and believers, but even among the categories of believers, we have to ask the question, is suffering somehow God's plan and intention, and he's actually superintending it in a positive sense? Or is it something that God hates and loathes more than we ourselves do, but it's a product of the way he's governing the universe?
1: That's where we've got to go. So we'd have to back up to basically the foundation of reality.
0: Which is love. We've been there.
1: Yeah. And just ask ourselves the question, okay, there is suffering, there is evil in the world, Is there a different kind of world God could have made to absolutely, I'm using that word in the very technical extreme sense, absolutely rule out the possibility of suffering? Was that kind of world possible? Could God have made a world in which suffering could not have occurred?
2: He could have if he wanted to make a world where we were this.
1: Yeah, that's
2: right. And David talked about this yesterday, where we were just controlled, where we were just puppets and autonomous, and we were just told what to do and what not to do. And so whenever temptation or choice came along, we just did whatever God told us to do. There was no freedom, in other words.
1: Yeah.
2: But love entails freedom.
1: Yeah, that's right.
0: Yeah, that's right.
1: So that's what we're getting to.
0: In fact, it even requires it. Love requires freedom.
2: Right.
0: Because if love is the choice of loyalty, and we've been talking about to appreciate God for who he is. We talked about leading from position versus leading from influence.
2: Mm-hmm.
0: Satan wanted to be like God in terms of his position, but not like God in terms of his character.
2: Yeah. Mm-hmm.
0: So true love requires me to appreciate you for who you are, not just for the power or authority that you have over me. But if it's true freedom, then I can exercise the right to not appreciate that which I ought to or should.
1: Yeah.
0: Freedom is essential to the equation.
1: Mm-hmm. So for God, what would be the definition of a perfect world? He's venturing into creation. Mm-hmm. I'm going to make mankind in my image. What's it going
3: a
1: to be? What's
3: world
1: perfection?
3: Is a world in which love is possible to experience.
0: There you go.
3: A world in which love is possible to experience is a world in which freedom of individual choices is a necessity.
1: Mm-hmm.
3: Because without the ability to choose to accept or reject love, love is not possible.
0: Yeah. Mm-hmm. Can you just say your first line again, Jeffrey? A perfect world is a world in which
1: love is possible.
0: Love is possible. That's it.
1: So
3: and a world in which love is possible is a world that necessitates the presence of freedom.
1: Mm-hmm. Right. So you're defining love as being intrinsically connected with freedom. In other words, love can't occur outside of the parameters of freedom, which means it could go one of two ways.
3: Yeah. And, you know, somebody might say, well, God is almighty. God is omniscient. God knows everything. So nothing is impossible for God. So if that's true, then why couldn't God create a world in which everybody had freedom, but nobody chose the wrong thing?
0: Yeah, I got
3: it. And the point there is that it doesn't make any sense, because freedom, in order for it to be true freedom, always allows the possibility.
1: On that question, C.S. Lewis said, for example, nonsense is still nonsense when we speak of God.
3: That's right.
1: The idea being to say, why couldn't, if God's omnipotent, why couldn't he create a world in which people are free to love, but they never have the possibility of choosing not to love?
0: Mm.
1: Well,
0: it's incoherent.
1: Yeah, it's incoherent, because you just said love and freedom, but then you said not free.
2: Mm-hmm.
1: So you can only have one or the other. You can't have both, can you?
3: Yeah. And it's like, what can God make a stone that's too big for him to carry?
1: Square circle.
3: Yeah. Can God make a square circle? It's logically doesn't make sense.
0: When we spent time we went through a great conversation about Adam in the Garden of Eden. And we talked about how they began to experience shame and guilt and fear and blaming and all of that.
1: Mm-hmm.
0: You might recall that right at the end of the conversation, I said, but our whole conversation here assumes and rests upon the basic premise that Adam was free to be loyal or not to be loyal. He was free to love or not to love, to give allegiance or to withhold it.
1: Yeah.
0: And that's what we're talking about here, not just in Adam's case, in the primordial case, but in my case.
1: Yeah.
0: Am I really free to wear the shirt that I'm wearing? Mm-hmm. Am I really
3: You know, I don't know how much time we have left, but
1: 2 minutes until the break.
3: I was driving in my car in San Jose, and I was listening to the radio this couple years back, and it was a report from North Korea, the elections at the time, and Kim Jong-il. And the report said that it was 98.99% turnout.
0: I know where you're going with this.
3: And then it said, all votes for the sole candidate.
0: Yeah.
3: And I thought, and I was in my car.
0: Kim Jong-il won in a landslide.
3: And I was just thinking, the sole, that's not God.
1: Yeah.
3: The universe that God created, and I think that this is one of the most compelling things about God, is that he made sure that there were other candidates that you can vote for. And I always tell the ladies, I always say, imagine being in a little island somewhere, in Fiji somewhere, and it's you, and another, some dude, right? And the guy, and there's nobody else.
0: By the way, there are many people on Fiji. So just much smaller
3: island. An island off of Fiji.
0: Okay, there you go.
3: And the guy comes up to you. There's no other women on the island. He's never even seen another woman.
1: Another
3: lady, no. Yeah. And he drops to his knees and he says, I just wanted to tell you that I want you more than any other woman in this world. And so the whole point is,
0: you're the prettiest girl on this island.
3: You're the prettiest girl I've ever seen. And so would a girl feel special? Of course not. There are no other women. You don't have it's either me or the coconuts, you know? So in that situation, he's not really choosing her.
1: Yeah. No, that's right.
3: You know what I mean?
1: I think the most famous quotation, I love it too, by Il is that, of course, everybody in North Korea is free. They're just not allowed to leave. You know, that's the idea.
3: Yeah.
1: There really is no freedom when there is absolute restriction. And so love requires freedom, but freedom is risky. Mm-hmm. We need to take a break right now, just share with those who are sitting in on the conversation with us what we do as a ministry. Mm-hmm. And, we're just eager to have people partner with us in what we do. So let's just take a break.
4: God has blessed us with the equipment that we need, the facility that we need. Presently, with the financial resources that come into this ministry, we're able to print 20 to 30 million pieces of literature every year. If we were to maximize this equipment, we could easily print 40, 50, 60 million pieces of literature every calendar year and put it into the field. 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
3: So Ty just ended the previous conversation on the idea of risk and how this God is love. God requires freedom. But anytime you have real freedom, not the fake real freedom, it's always risky because the risk is that somebody might exercise their freedom the wrong way. And in Mere Christianity, page 52, C.S. Lewis wrote this really, really interesting statement here. It says, some people think that they can imagine a creature which was free, but had no possibility of going wrong. Mm. I cannot. The happiness which God designs for his creatures is the happiness of being freely, voluntarily united to him and to each other. Of course, God knew what would happen if they used their freedom the wrong way. Mm. Apparently, he thought it worth the risk. Mm. I love this, and it gets better here. Perhaps we feel inclined to disagree with him. But there's a difficulty in disagreeing with God. He is the source from which all your reasoning power comes. You could not be right and he wrong any more than a stream can rise higher than its own source. When you are arguing against him, you are arguing against the very power that makes you able to argue at all. It's like cutting off the very branch you're sitting on. Mm. If God thinks, and this is the key here, guys, if God thinks this state of war in the universe, a price worth paying for free will, that is, making a live world in which creatures can do real good or harm, which is the type of world we live in, and something of real importance can happen, instead of a toy world, which only moves when he pulls the strings, then we may take it is worth paying.
0: Yeah.
3: That's powerful. That's powerful.
0: There's so many things in there.
1: From a biblical perspective, and we haven't yet really brought any scripture to the table, so I just want to read this verse and preface it by saying, right here, we are listening to the voice of omnipotent God. This is omnipotent God speaking, okay?
3: Where are you?
1: Well, you'll guess where I'm at. Omnipotent God is speaking here. Oh, Jerusalem, Jerusalem, the one who kills the prophets and stones those who are sent to her. How often I wanted to gather your children together as a hen gathers her chicks under her wings, but you were not willing. Mm. You were not willing. Mm-hmm. So do you see what's happening? There's two wills in this text. This is Matthew chapter 23, verses 37, 38. Here is Jesus, God incarnate, and he's articulating how omnipotence operates. Mm-hmm. The premise on which God wields power, I guess we could say. And God is saying to human beings, oh, Jerusalem, Jerusalem, I wanted, but you would not. Mm-hmm. So what's happening there? Is God impotent because he wants something to happen, but it's not happening? Or rather, does God choose in his own sovereign freedom to exercise his omnipotence by creating a world in which there's real freedom?
0: That's right.
1: In other words, God can do anything he wants if he's omnipotent. And what does he want? He wants a free world.
0: I think that the verse you read there is exactly the point, that there's a war of wills that's going on. You recall the statement in Isaiah 14 that we talked about, Lucifer, the fall of Lucifer. I will exalt. I will ascend. I will be above. It's a war of wills. It's my will versus your will. What God did is he created beings. And this is another Lewis quote, and this is one of my favorites. He says the greatest miraculous act that God basically has done is that he created a situation in which he could be resisted by his own handiwork. Mm. So if I, let's just say, for the purpose of illustration, that I created you, Ty, if I was omnipotent God and I create you as an automaton like this, well, then I can manipulate you however I want.
1: Right.
0: But if I create you not like this, but like that, like the real Ty who can wear the green sweater and who can, you know, open the Bible to that passage or Mary Sue or whatever you choose to do, now I have brought another will to the table. Genuinely created you that way, then your will can be at cross purposes with my will, and I will respect that as much as it pains me.
2: There's something here that comes to mind too in Matthew chapter 6. Now, just building on this theme, this idea, Matthew chapter 6 is where the disciples come to Jesus and they say, teach us how to pray. And Jesus gives them this overarching, you know, basic outline of prayer in Matthew chapter 6. And there are two key verses here that I think play into this really powerfully because they help us to understand this concept of God's will versus what's taking place on this earth and how there is conflict. Yeah. There is a distinction and a difference taking place between the two. In Matthew chapter 6, Jesus says in verse 10 that we should pray to God, thy kingdom come, thy will be done in earth as it is in heaven. Mm-hmm. So right there in that verse, you get the distinct, clear impression that what's being done on this earth is not always in harmony with God's will, with what's being done in heaven.
1: Yeah.
2: And then he goes on to say in verse 13, he says, you should also pray, lead us not into temptation, but deliver us from
0: evil.
2: Evil. And then he goes on to say, for thine is the kingdom, the power, and the glory. So deliver us from evil. So in other words, we are to pray to be delivered from evil. That is the evil that's taking place in this world. See, some people conclude that, well, God is in control of everything that takes place on planet Earth. But that doesn't make sense, because then we would be praying to be delivered from God.
0: From himself, yeah.
2: From himself. And that just is a contradiction.
1: Some people have that theology, though.
2: Yes.
1: Recently, some tragic events have taken place in our world that just plastered in the news, and religious figures, Christian leaders, some of them have stepped forward to make comment on these tragic events. And the basic gist of the comments are, it's God's sovereign will that these things happen, because God is seen primarily in terms of power as the fundamental aspect of his being. That's and right. exercise of his being, rather than what we're talking about, and that is that love is primary with God,
0: That's
1: not
0: right.
1: power. George MacDonald said something very interesting. He said, is love or power the making might of the universe? He who has the answer to this question has the answer to all worthy questions. The point is MacDonald is saying, listen, is the fundamental governance that God is exercising one of power or one of love that holds power in restraint? Now, if you answer that one question, all theology falls into place around
0: That's
1: that.
0: That's right. I so deeply resonate with that. I just cringe in my heart of hearts when I hear some of the things that Christian leaders say about that tornado or that hurricane or that earthquake. I just think, Lord, please hide the ears from of sensitive people from this foolishness. And I don't mean to be too strong there, but it is crazy to suggest that God somehow intends and superintends the rape of that girl, the murder of that man, the genocide of that culture. It's the point you're making. If God is doing all of this, if he is somehow superintending it, and even at some level, because it brings him glory, wanting it, then what are we praying for when we pray for deliverance from the thing?
3: But isn't, and we haven't arrived at there yet, but isn't the cross of Calvary the greatest example that there are two wills and that God's will doesn't always go through, right? Because Jesus had to come to this world in response to the fact that God's will was violated.
1: Yeah, that's right.
3: So the
1: that's
3: cross right. is really the
1: We do need to qualify,
3: example.
1: Though, that, and we'll get to this in later conversations for sure, because that's the trajectory. The fact is that God's will is not always carried out in every situation. Otherwise, there would be no freedom. But God's will ultimately will prevail in the great controversy between good and evil. And a universe will finally exist in which God has saved human beings while pulling off the amazing feat of preserving free will.
0: Preserving their free will.
1: And we will never see sin or suffering again, not because we cannot sin, but because we will not sin.
0: See, what God is trying to do right now is win not just the war. He's trying to win the war in the right way, which is by winning our affections, not on the strength of his power or the puissance of his position, but on the strength of his character. Listen to this verse from John chapter, or Luke chapter 7, where John the Baptist had come out and he was preaching this message of repentance, this message of turning toward God. And many people went out to hear the message of John the Baptist and they responded positively. But now listen to this, very interesting. It says, verse 29 of Luke 7, and when all the people heard him, even the tax collectors praised God, having been baptized with the baptism of John. Verse 30, but the Pharisees and lawyers rejected the will of God for themselves, not having been baptized by John. So God had a will. God's will was that everybody would respond to the preaching of John. That was God's will, God's hope, God's plan. But it says now that there's other wills at the table.
1: That's amazing.
0: And they rejected God's will for themselves. They must have genuinely had freedom, and God must have genuinely acquiesced his omnipotence at some level to allow room at the table. To allow room at the table for other wills. Certainly God could pick up any human being and manipulate them exactly as he wanted them to do. But then what does he have? He doesn't have Ty.
1: He has himself.
0: He has himself manipulating a puppet.
3: But can I ask a question here? Because we keep saying this is the type of world God wanted. God wanted creatures that were free. God wanted, but...
1: Well, not this world. He wanted the original world.
3: Yeah.
0: He didn't want this world, but he wanted a free world. And in fact, he still doesn't want this world.
3: But even that's what I'm talking about. Yeah. Just think Genesis, pre-sin, perfect world. We keep saying God wanted, but is there a sense in which God could not have created any other type of world? Because it would have been contrary to his very character.
1: Well, I like that so point. I was immediately going to answer no, and then now I'm answering yes.
3: And let me just preface it with this. The question, the trick question. Is there anything God cannot do?
1: Of course. I can think of three right off the top of my head.
3: Okay. But typically the people think, well, there's
0: nothing. God can do anything.
3: Well, Titus chapter 1 verse 2 says that God cannot lie. Mm-hmm. God cannot lie. So there are things that God can't do, not because God doesn't have the biceps to do them, mm-hmm. but because mm-hmm. those things would be contrary to his very character.
0: There you go. Yeah,
3: so God cannot do them, not because he lacks ability, but because he would need to cease to exist in order for that to happen.
1: So the point is,
3: God creates this world in which free will is possible, not because, it was his cup of tea.
0: Let's try it this way. I have three options.
1: I'll do it this way.
3: Yeah, he likes this better than that. No. It's he can't create a world in which creatures are not free.
0: Mm. Well, what you mean by that is he could. I mean, he physically could, but it wouldn't be in keeping with the kind of God that he is.
3: Right. It would be impossible for him to be who he claims to be and do this.
1: Yeah, a man could create a mechanical device like an iPad and marry the thing.
3: Right.
1: Or he could pursue a woman who could say no.
3: Right.
1: Right?
3: Right.
1: He chooses the woman because there's great potential for a relationship to occur, and it's infinitely superior than merely having a relationship with a mechanical device that he puts the information into and then it spits it out back.
2: Go one step further.
3: It's impossible to have
2: a relationship with a mechanical device.
1: Yeah, that's impossible.
3: That's what I'm trying to say.
1: Yeah, and that's what I love about your point. So you said, is there anything God can't do? And you pointed to the one God cannot lie. But I think I mentioned this, and I don't know where it is.
0: God cannot deny himself.
1: Yeah, God cannot deny himself. That's a cannot statement. Not a will not, a cannot. What? Where is it?
0: I think it's 2 Timothy 2:13.
1: Okay,
0: I'm gonna check.
1: So when Scripture says God cannot deny himself, it's saying that God cannot do contrary to his nature, to his character. God is a certain particular kind of being.
0: He's going to act in a certain way,
1: right?
0: It is 2 Timothy 2:13.
1: Mm-hmm. 2 Timothy
0: I love 13. That text. Yeah. He cannot deny himself. That's your point. That is your point. Mm-hmm. Yeah? Mm-hmm. Because God is a relational being. He is Father, Son, and Holy Spirit. God is love. So he is not going to be satisfied with a relationship with an iPad or a puppet or a marionette. God wants real relationships with real people. And what our point here is, and what Scripture says to us is that involves real risk, not artificial risk.
3: Somebody even mentioned that, couldn't God have made a different world? Somebody said that we are inclined to agree with the risk God took. Anybody who brings children into the world is taking a risk.
0: Of course.
3: But the love, the potential for love and for relationship is worth the risk.
0: Not just having kids. Getting married is a risk. Mm-hmm. When you marry your spouse, really, if you add up the sum total of everything that is true about your husband or your wife, what percentage do you know about them? Mm. I mean, even those that have gone through long courtships, if you add up the, you probably know what, 4, 5, 10% at a top?
1: Mm-hmm. Yeah. Mm-hmm. Not only do you not know the vast majority of the things that are true of them, they're in a developmental process themselves.
0: That's right.
1: So they're going to become, they're going to gradually become something that they weren't when you actually,
2: and you're going to become something different
3: just by virtue of the relationship. You can't predict who you're going to become either.
1: Yeah, I think your point is that intuitively we all know the risk is worth it.
3: And
1: right?
3: intuitively, yeah, we agree.
1: Yeah.
3: With the, in we the, may say, we may see this and say,
1: yeah,
3: how
1: in the midst
3: you?
1: Of suffering, that's when we become...
2: It's difficult.
1: That's when we question it and wonder. But when we're thinking clearly and we're actually living our life out, we know that the risk is worth the potential for love.
3: And nobody asks the question when everything is nice and dandy.
0: There you
3: go. When mm-hmm. In the midst of mm-hmm. the joy and mm-hmm. the and the pleasure, mm-hmm. no one is questioning. Well, why did God make this pleasure possible? Mm-hmm. How dare Him? You know, no one's saying that.
2: Yeah. No.
3: We only say that when it gets sour.
2: So getting back now to this conflict that has created this diversion of wills. You know, I'm thinking about 2 Peter 3:9. Where it says that God is not willing that any would perish, but that all would come to repentance. Mm. So there's a conflict between wills. There's a will that God has for the world in creating the world, and that will has given us freedom. It's God's will that we would be free. Mm. Love demands that we would be free. His character demands that we would be free. Mm. But that has led to a conflict because that freedom has given us choice and left us or left God with a risk, and we have bitten into that. We have allowed our choice to go in a different direction than God's will. And I like this this verse because this verse is directing us to God's ultimate will for every human being. When you look at that, you stand around that pit, World War II, when you look at the sin and pain and suffering in this world, when you even look at some of the things that seem to be taking place in the Bible, in the Old Testament, for example, if you put this verse in front of every action, in front of every devastating
0: tragedy.
2: Yeah, of evil and experience of evil in the world, you realize that God's will is diametrically opposed to sin and suffering and pain and evil.
4: Yeah. One of my favorite verses in the Bible, beautiful. And I come back to it over and over again, is on Isaiah 11:9, where God is basically expressing His inmost heart. Mm. And He says, basically, this is what I envision ultimately for the world. They shall not hurt nor destroy mm-hmm. in all my holy mountain, says the Lord,
2: love
4: for
2: it.
4: The earth shall be filled with the knowledge of the Lord. That's the concept that ultimately God is diametrically opposed to all suffering, destruction, and pain. And ultimately, that's the kind of universe He's aiming for and the kind of universe that He will ultimately have. We're going to take a break. Yeah. We have to take
0: a break. I've got something. Mm-hmm. When we come back, I've got right on that point.
4: It's on you, David. So we'll come right back, and we have something special to offer right now that I think people are going to enjoy.
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0: We ended the last part of the conversation that we just finished, Ty, with you saying there from Isaiah 11 that God's will is that they would not hurt or destroy mm-hmm. in all my holy mountain. And here's a kind of powerful thing that is very much in keeping with what we've been talking about, and that is that God is going to get His will ultimately.
4: Mm-hmm.
0: Because that's one of the things that we've talked about. That is the whole sort of directionality mm-hmm. of Scripture.
4: Mm-hmm.
0: We've talked about how Scripture opens in Eden, a perfect God in perfect communion with a perfect people in a perfect environment, in perfect connection.
4: Mm-hmm.
0: And the Bible closes, Revelation 21:22, the very same way. Perfect God, perfect communion, perfect people in a perfect environment. And everything in between is God seeking to align our rebellious wills with His perfect will. So I say it this way. This world that we live in right now, with rape and genocide and murder and gossip and spousal abuse and drunk drivers and all of that, this world right here with its hospitals and police cars is not the most perfect world possible. We can all imagine a better world.
4: Mm-hmm.
0: But this world that we live in right now is the way to the most perfect world possible.
4: Mm-hmm.
0: God is giving us opportunity to grow, to align our will either with His will or contrary to His will. And those, I loved what you said in that first session there, Ty. At the end, people will not sin, will not be in rebellion, not because they could not, but because they would not. Mm-hmm. They have fallen so in love with Christ, mm-hmm. and they have responded to the love that Christ has for them, that these people are sold out to God and His plan. Mm-hmm.
1: So could I complete your opening sentence by saying, what did you say? God's will ultimately will yeah. be fulfilled, or God is yes. going to get
0: yeah,
1: what
0: right.
1: He wants.
0: That's right.
1: And could I finish that by saying God is going to get what He wants, and we at that point will want what He wants.
0: That's right.
1: In other words, He's going to maneuver the great controversy with love as the primary active agent, so that He wins rather than forces, rather than manipulates.
0: Yes.
1: He wins us back to Him.
3: He woos us.
1: He woos us, and He wins us, and He draws us back to Him, so that ultimately the universe is free of sin and suffering, and we want it that way too.
3: Because absolutely. That's the greatest guarantee. That's when it's actually safe.
1: Mm-hmm. Yeah, when it's our will as
3: when it's
1: well
3: our
1: as
3: will,
1: God's
3: that's
1: will.
3: When it's actually safe. Yeah.
0: I'll just drop the scripture in the middle of this conversation. Jeremiah 31, verse 3. The Lord has appeared of old to me, saying, yes, I have loved you with everlasting love. Therefore, with loving kindness, I have forced you. I have coerced you. No, I have drawn you.
1: Drawn you.
2: And one of the scripture, John 12, verse 32. And I, Jesus says, going to the cross,
0: yes.
2: if I be lifted up from the earth, will draw all unto me.
0: Draw.
2: Yeah. Draw.
0: To woo, to invite, mm-hmm. to encourage. Mm-hmm.
1: Mm-hmm. Yeah. Guys, this is very close to home for me, as you know, because this very subject we're talking about was the big intellectual hurdle that was in my way as a teenager, when I did come to the Lord finally. There was a big wall in my way. And that wall was that I had grown up witnessing a lot of suffering. And so I had one big question when I started hearing, oh, there's a God and God loves people, etc. To my mind, because I lacked perspective, that sounded like nonsense. I thought, how could God possibly love anybody with all this stuff going on in the world that's going on? And there were two religious people that approached me. Well, there were more, but these two in particular, and both were pastors, interestingly. One of them approached me and tried to quote-unquote witness to me as a teenage boy. And when I told him, I just can't believe in God because, you know, there's just so much suffering in the world and there's so much evil. There couldn't possibly be a God. If He does exist, He's got to be a monster. I mean, there's just no way. And his approach was, you're disrespectful, young man, and, you know, the Bible says God exists, therefore you need to believe it, quote, quote, quote, just submit. Mm. And I just couldn't process it. Then I met another guy, also a pastor, who came to me, and he, quote, unquote, was witnessing to me at my mom's bidding, and I told him, I said, listen, 2 + 2 = 4, not 56, and this God is love idea doesn't match up with what I see going on in the world. There's just no way that it's true. I'm not even God, and I don't claim to love everybody like you say He does, but I wouldn't let people starve to death if I could feed them, and I wouldn't let people beat up innocent women, and so no. And rather than say, well, you should believe it because, you know,
2: the Bible says
1: you should believe it. He knew the Bible meant nothing to me because I had never even seen the thing. His eyes teared up. And he said, you know, you're right, and I don't know how or why or whatever, but I just want to challenge you to consider something. He told me to read something, and I thought, all right. So I read it, and the idea was so simple, and we've talked about it. It was a chapter in a book called Patriarchs and Prophets. The first chapter in that book is called Why Was Sin Permitted? It's answering the question that we're talking about. The first three words of the chapter, God is love.
0: Mm-hmm.
1: And I just kind of rolled my eyes.
0: I read the first chapter of Patriarchs and Prophets this morning, just by chance.
1: Yeah. Mm. And I didn't understand 80% of what was there. I was only 18 years old. Mm. I didn't know the language, but here's what emerged from it. The basic idea, okay, God is love. And then the chapter went on to basically say, therefore there's freedom.
2: Mm.
1: So that basic idea was the point of my conversion. That's when I said, wait a minute, I've been looking at this all wrong. I thought if God exists, he would use his power to basically just control people and make sure nobody does anything wrong because here's all this bad stuff. He should just, I wanted a Rambo kind of God, you know, just come down and lay waste, you know, mow people down with machine guns or the God zap button or something. But that chapter said, the kind of God that is a God who is love, and love requires freedom, and freedom has a risk factor. And that's what we've developed so far. Love, freedom, risk. But there's more to it than that.
0: The next step in the equation is that risk, the moment that you have risk, that means that you have a morally superior or a morally inferior choice. So take the one in the Garden of Eden. Here's Adam. He can choose to be loyal to God and not partake of the tree of the knowledge of good and evil, or he can choose to. So now Adam is faced with a legitimate, genuine moral choice. One is the superior moral choice to align yourself with God's will. The other is the inferior. So now Adam is under a solemn responsibility. He's under responsibility. When you hand your keys to your teenager for the first time, you are giving freedom, which involves risk, and then now they have a responsibility to use the freedom that you have entrusted them with in the right way.
1: Responsibly.
0: Responsibly. Yeah. So we would say it like this. Love requires freedom. Freedom involves risk, and risk entails responsibility.
1: Yeah. And it goes one step further, because you said that there are moral choices, the superior moral choices that could be made when you have freedom, and the inferior or even just blatantly wrong moral choices that could be made. But then you realize that love, freedom, risk, responsibility, and that's the only way to moral development. That's the only way for a person to engage in a process of becoming what God intends for people to become. You grow because you exercise your freedom responsibly.
3: You know, I was thinking of Genesis 3 and just trying to eavesdrop, you know, just imagine yourself hiding behind some tree watching Adam and Eve, and as they're, you know, they're right on the tree there, and Eve's grabbing the fruit, and you just, no! Put that down! But God doesn't, like, God's arm doesn't just appear from the bush and go, what do you think you're doing? You know, it doesn't, and it's almost like God, he's just like dying in the bushes, you know, he's wanting to scream, but he can't because the only way, as you said, the only way that this beautiful new race that God's creating can develop into what they were created to be is for God to allow, allow them to make that decision.
1: Yeah.
3: It's a necessity. I love that.
0: Jeffrey, in an earlier conversation, you took us to Isaiah 43:7, whom I have made for my glory. The only way for us to become like God in his character, in his goodness, in his love, is for us to freely do so. For us to freely do so. So I love what you're saying there. Love gives way to, love gives way to freedom, freedom to risk, risk to responsibility, and responsibility to growth.
1: Yeah.
0: Going back to the illustration of the teenager, if that teenager makes good choices and responsible choices with the car, then he or she has become a better person, has become more moral by aligning his or her will with the appropriate choice in this circumstance. Now, this is just an easy one for us to get our hands on. But as he or she grows morally, making those better and better choices, then trust increases. And they are, this is the key, they are becoming, with each new decision, a different person, a slightly different person than they were before they made that decision.
3: That's right. That's deep. Do you think that the questions that God poses in Genesis 3, I mean, first of all, why is he even asking questions? Adam, where are you? You know, I've always asked, you know, did God not know? Did he just wake up from a nap?
1: Well, and he could have just appeared right behind him and said, boom.
3: Yeah. It was, Adam, where are you? Adam, did God not know? He knew, right? And then he says, did you eat from that? Did God know whether he ate or not? It's almost like he's asking the questions in order for Adam and Eve to process the person they've just become, after their morally inferior decision. Mm-hmm. Yeah. I think it's powerful. Oh, and
0: could it be, the mirror. It's the mirror.
3: And could it be that from then on, the story of scripture, because you were talking about Eden to Eden, is this prolonged story of mm-hmm. God trying to confront us and get us to process who have you become?
9: Oh, yeah, absolutely.
3: Where are you? Not geographically, but where are you in your soul? Mm. Like, what are you, man? Like, what have you become? Yeah. I think that's there's something there in the question.
0: When Cain murders Abel, where is your brother? Mm-hmm. What he's trying to he's holding the mirror up.
3: He's constantly asking questions. Yeah. None of which he did not have the answer for.
2: And he's constantly bringing us to a higher level of character development experience. I mean, you even see this in the book of Job. Job is revealed in Job chapter 1 as a perfect person. He's perfect in that he wakes up early in the morning and he prays for his kids, not because they're good kids, but because he's afraid they're not. And he's giving himself, he's giving his time for his kids. He's just praying for them. And of course, which one of us as parents wouldn't want to be praying for our children. But then he goes through this devastating experience. I mean, evil just comes into his life in a way that is beyond, you know, anything that I've experienced. I can't even comprehend it. And, you know, we see the curtain drawn back and we see that Satan is the one that's behind all of this, that God has allowed this in a sense. But Job really struggles. First, his wife struggles, but then he really struggles with all of this. And his friends come, they try to comfort him, but then they start talking and they go through this whole experience where Job finally says, you guys are miserable comforters, you're worthless physicians, just be quiet.
1: And they're talking about the theology, by the way.
2: Yes, it is about God, theodicy, wrong theodicy. Then God shows up and God basically says to Job, Job, if you think you've got a better way, if you could just get my power, my glory, and you would just wipe everyone out, then I would confess that you can save yourself. But I have this process that I'm working through that we've been describing and talking about. And this process has a way of developing even your character. And Job sees it. He sees it fully. And when he's done, when God is finished with him, this is what happens. Job chapter 42 and verse 10 comes to the place where he's not only praying for his family, but he's praying for his miserable comfort of worthless physician friends. God says, now, Job says to his friends, he rebukes them and he says, now, I want you to go to Job because Job's going to pray for you. The guy that doesn't want to hear from you, doesn't want you to talk to him, he's going to pray for you.
0: Well, I think one time I was asking my kids real quick, I said to them, I was just giving them a little Bible test, you know, like who was married to Abraham and who was the son of, you know, Isaac or whatever. And one of the just trivia questions I asked him, I was like, how many friends did Job have? And my oldest said, none.
1: I think it's fascinating too, James, that when you go through the story of Job and you come to the conclusion and God says, listen, Job, if you had my power and you were able to deal with the evil and the suffering that you're going through and in the world, I'm sure you think you have a better way, but I'm going through a process. One of the things that God divulges is he says to Job, Job, I'm dealing with a formidable enemy.
2: Yes,
1: that's right. That you can't comprehend or deal with. If you tried to draw him out with a fishing line, you'd never want to encounter him again. Yeah. I'm dealing with a cosmic enemy that is symbolized by Leviathan. And this loops back to chapters 1 and 2, where on one tier of the storyline, and Job doesn't know what's going on, there was a day that when the sons of God presented themselves before the Lord, and Satan came among them. So God is looping back, and he's telling Job, listen, I'm dealing with a great controversy between good and evil that you can't process or deal with, and I'm dealing with it in the way, the only way it can be dealt with to get the final, ultimate outcome that all of us will want.
2: Yeah, and in fact, in the Bible, it goes from Leviathan in Job to the serpent in Revelation chapter 12, who is Satan, the accuser of the brethren.
3: Yeah, I love it. In the end of Job, he says, I have uttered what I did not understand. God confronts me. He's like, so you have better ideas. Okay, here's the God label. You go ahead and run the universe and show me how it's done. And then Job's like, I have uttered what I did not understand. Things too wonderful for me, which I did not know. So as you say, in the end, he acknowledges. All the question marks are worth leaving there. God's in control.
0: Jeffrey started the conversation, the second conversation, with that great quotation from C.S. Lewis about sawing off the branch that we're sitting on and that God apparently thought it was worth the risk. And right now, it's very hard for me to see, with all the pain, suffering, sickness, death, and disease in the world, that it is worth the risk. But I believe that it must be because I'm trusting God. Mm-hmm. If God is going to get this world to the place where there are real relationships with real people, he has to go through the pathway of real risk and real moral growth and responsibility. And that's the world that we live in. The question for Jeff, you know, there's the big questions of theodicy. But at the end of the day, I got to sleep in my own bed. Mm-hmm. I've got to live in my own living room. Mm-hmm. I've got to drive my own car. Mm-hmm. How do I use my freedom?
3: Mm-hmm. Yeah. But what about the whole thing that God experiences the pain more than we do?
0: Yeah, of course.
9: That's the.
0: I heard somebody say, "Did you go to a funeral yesterday? And you're sad about it?" God went to every funeral yesterday.
9: Guys, I guess the bottom line is that God is love.
0: Amen.
9: And because God is love, he created us with the capacity to love. And that capacity is called freedom. Mm-hmm. It's risky, but ultimately, God regards it worth the risk. Mm-hmm. And ultimately, when we're 5 billion years into the future, with no more sin or suffering, no evil in the universe, I think we could safely say that looking back from eternity future, to the suffering that we've known in this life, as somebody said, it'll be like looking back on one bad night in a bad hotel. I mean, God is love, and ultimately he's going to create a universe in which love prevails.
2: Amen. Looking forward to that day.
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10: It's been said, never borrow from the future. 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And even if it does happen, then you've worried twice.
11: It's time to ponder another character trait. Have you ever heard the saying, if life hands you lemons, make lemonade? Well, this time we're looking at resourcefulness, a trait that enables us to be creative and inventive when required to meet any challenge. 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So when her church community announced an outreach project for unwed mothers, she had to be resourceful to be of any help. She rummaged through remnants of yarn and fabric and was able to make 3 baby afghans and 2 baby quilts. Friends, be resourceful. 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